0: won the program.
1: As soon as our numbers dip below a certain level, we do start to see these viruses come back and put children at risk.
0: As kids go back to school, there's a push to make sure they have the recommended vaccines. Health officials warn about the potentially devastating consequences for those who don't have them. And there's also another concern in the classroom, the use of screens. When the clock strikes midnight in Ottawa, Canada strikes back. Responding to U.S. President Donald Trump's latest 50% tariffs on goods from here, Canada's dollar-for-dollar retaliatory tariffs will hit more than $27 billion worth of American products. And as Rafi Bujikanyan tells us, there are expectations for further escalation.
2: At this year's Labor Day march in downtown Toronto, union representatives like Andrea Babington have set their sights beyond the actions of Canadian companies and governments.
3: Right now, we are facing an unprecedented tariff attack from across the border. The punitive taxes directly threaten our industry core.
2: In just hours, the federal government is going to enact Canadian counter-tariffs on some $27 billion worth of U.S. goods like paper products, furniture, clothing, and other merchandise. A response, it says, to the 50% levies the White House brought in a little more than 2 weeks ago over a range of Canadian goods covered by CUSMA, the three-way free trade agreement between Canada, the U.S., and Mexico. And that happened after talks for a trade deal between Ottawa and Washington collapsed.
4: We have to see the government's analysis.
2: From Regina, Conservative leader Pierre Poilievre not saying for now whether he supports Ottawa's latest move.
4: We want to know what this is going to cost and what measures he's taking to offset those costs for Canadians.
2: Back at the Labor Day parade, the NDP's Avi Lewis also calling for the federal government to spare a thought for workers.
5: Workers create the value in our economy. They have to be the center of our plans.
2: U.S. President Donald Trump already on the rhetorical offensive before Canada's latest counter-tariffs kick in, with a post on social media showing a map of the entire North American continent and Greenland covered in stars and stripes, and another where he announced there would be no more sales of any products from Canadian aerospace giant Bombardier in his country. While there's no word from Prime Minister Mark Carney's office today other than a confirmation talks are at a standstill between the two sides,
6: we have to stand up when there are a bully in front of you.
2: Jean Chrétien is vocally endorsing Canada's counterpunch. The former Liberal Prime Minister speaking to CBC News chief correspondent Adrian Arsenault in an interview for The National, suggesting Ottawa should perhaps use another trick up its sleeve.
6: They have excluded oil, gas, electricity, potash. Why? Because they need it very badly. So perhaps one day we will have to impose an export tax.
2: A lever the federal government has declined to pull up to now, even as the U.S. has said it would retaliate. Rafi Bujikanyan, CBC News, Ottawa.
0: Of course, each time either side retaliates, it's their own citizens who pay the price, literally. The cost of those tariffs on some 700 products potentially being added to the bottom lines of manufacturers, retailers, and consumers. Nisha Patel has that part of the story.
7: The dresser and the chest of drawers is going to be subject to a 50% tariff.
8: JS Furniture, a small furniture and appliance store in Winnipeg, is caught in the crossfire of the trade war. General Manager Brian Kaisa says he imports more than half of his products from the U.S. Many will be hit by Canada's counter tariffs.
7: And I don't want to be the one that's going to phone our customers and say, oh, by the way, this is going to cost more.
8: Kaisa worries he'll lose sales. He hopes American suppliers will absorb some of the tariffs, and he plans to cover some of the higher costs too. But eventually, he says he'll have to raise prices.
7: The whole process is very, very confusing, and it's scary as well because how do you plan with the volatility that's happening?
8: Canada's counter tariffs will apply to a variety of sectors, from steel to dairy to paper. That puts small businesses that rely on those imports from the U.S. in a tough spot, says Dan Kelly, president of the Canadian Federation of Independent Business.
9: They are right now cannon fodder in the trade war.

0: with the United States. That's not a good feeling. You feel like you're on the front lines.
1: The whole idea behind this retaliation is to make American imports more expensive. Lower demand for those products will hurt U.S. companies and ramp up the political pressure south of the border, though Kelly worries the situation could get out of hand.
0: If we get an escalatory scenario happening in the days ahead, this could become much, much worse.
1: Colin Mang, an economics professor at McMaster University in Hamilton, says higher prices could get passed on. Though the federal government tried to limit the impact of counter tariffs on consumers by choosing products that are widely available from other places.
2: We make refrigerators here in Canada. You can also get South Korean or Chinese refrigerators. So there are other options available for Canadian families.
1: And there could be some benefit for domestic suppliers.
2: That frees up more of the Canadian marketplace for those Canadian manufacturers. So even though they're now unable to sell to the United States because of tariffs, they'll now have an advantage in selling their products here in Canada.
1: Kaisa, the furniture dealer, says he's looking at making changes to his supply chain.
3: Similar merchandise is more expensive to bring in even in Canada, just due to some of the raw materials.
1: Yet another difficult decision to make in a constantly changing environment. Nisha Patel, CBC News, Toronto.
4: Amid threats from Donald Trump to annex Greenland, the president of the European Commission visited the territory today to sign a partnership agreement. Ursula von der Leyen says the EU stands in solidarity with the people of Greenland.
5: Greenland's future is for the people of Greenland and Denmark to decide, no one else. Territorial integrity, sovereignty, the inviolability of borders, these are fundamental principles of international law. And we know that the Arctic has become one of the places where the tectonic plates of geopolitics collide. So we have a direct stake in what happens here.
4: Von der Leyen's visit is a sign of the increasing geopolitical importance of the Arctic to countries like the United States, Russia, China, and Canada. Melting ice is opening new shipping routes and making it easier to get at the region's critical minerals. Coming right up, taking stock. Work begins in Nova Scotia to repair homes, roads, and bridges after a damaging late summer storm. Plus, investigators recover the flight data recorders from the Amazon cargo plane involved in a fatal crash. And later, we'll have this story.
6: I'm Deanna Sumanak-Johnson in Toronto. As the new school year starts, there are new concerns about kids and technology. This time around, it's about tech the students are getting from their schools.
7: I had no opt-out option for her Google account or her name or data that was being stored or shared.
6: The tension between tech and teaching. That's coming up on Your World Tonight.
4: A major cleanup is underway in eastern Nova Scotia following a damaging storm over the weekend. Cape Breton was the hardest hit. More than 200 millimeters of rain led to widespread flooding, washed out roads and bridges, and some communities found themselves completely cut off. Josh Hoffman brings us the latest.
8: Bulldozers and dump trucks are busy repairing damaged roadways from this weekend's major storm. Cleanup continues in many parts of Cape Breton that were battered by torrential downpour and strong winds. Minister of Emergency Management Kim Maslin says significant work is needed to fix everything.
9: Just unbelievable, the power of water. Culverts just literally ripped out of the road. It was incredible. I'm just astounded by the damage.
8: In addition to repairs, Maslin says they're in constant communication with a group of residents in the Port Hawkesbury area who are still stranded due to flooding.
9: The place that I was today that I mentioned, West Bay Road, people are cut off there. So they would be about 50 addresses that are there. But throughout the night and last evening, RCMP actually were in. We had members of our regional management operations team there, and they were going door to door doing wellness checks, making sure everyone was okay.
8: Maslin wouldn't say exactly how many people are stranded or how long it will take to get them to safety. A break in the rain on Monday gave some residents a chance to get out of their homes for the first time in days. Ken Leachman lives in the village of St. Peter's, which is about an hour southwest.

0: west of Sydney. He says he's lived in that area for 20 years and has never seen a storm like that.
1: We were going to go to a funeral on Saturday. It was out in Lewisdale. Anyway, the road was blocked only 5 minutes out of town. We couldn't get any further, so we had to turn around and come back.
0: The province told CBC News more than 40 roads were damaged in the storm, creating big detours for many residents living in rural Cape Breton. Janet Nordine lives in the small community of River Bourgeois. She says her home isn't damaged, but it's hard to get anywhere.
2: We have to go the opposite way on the 104 here. Instead of going that, we have to go that way to the dirt road that's a little ways up. And then we have to cut across the main highway and come back down into St. Peter's. So it's a bit of a trek.
0: Provincial officials won't provide a timeline for when the dozens of damaged roads might be repaired, but say crews are working around the clock. In the meantime, Environment Canada is warning about more rain in the forecast for parts of Cape Breton. Josh Hoffman, CBC News, Halifax.
3: The U.S. National Transportation Safety Board has recovered the flight data and cockpit voice recorders from the Amazon cargo plane that crashed yesterday at Miami's International Airport. Five people were killed in the accident. The NTSB investigation is still in its early stages, but the head of the organization says the plane skidded about 400 meters past the end of the runway. And as Philip Lee Shannock reports, recordings of the ill-fated landing are raising questions.
4: I would describe it in one word of devastating.
5: U.S. National Transportation Safety Board Chairwoman Jennifer Homendy says debris from the scene of the crash is extensive, and she says the investigation would be lengthy. No conclusions would be released until confirmed, but they have good leads.
4: We were able to recover the flight data recorder and the cockpit voice recorder.
5: Those will be sent to the NTSB headquarters where the data will be downloaded and evaluated. She also appealed for any photos or videos from the public. Videos circulating on the internet show the Amazon cargo plane landing at Miami International Airport, running off the runway, crossing a busy highway, striking vehicles, and bursting into flames in a parking lot. At least five people were killed, five others injured.
6: It's surprising that at that point they just didn't give up and go around. But
5: David McNair is a pilot and former investigator with the Transportation Safety Board of Canada. He says the Boeing 767 inbound from Puerto Rico was landing on the shortest runway at Miami International Airport. They were traveling faster than they should have been and were about halfway down the runway.
6: They realize the approach is not going to be successful, so they go around. But that's the safest thing to do, obviously. It would have been the safest thing to do. To me, it seemed like a very obvious option that was not used.
5: He says there were no reports of issues, mechanical or otherwise, from the pilots, but their approach was erratic, with sudden dips and shifts, which he says is not unexpected, given that they were near thunderstorms in the area and winds were changing.
7: So it was a pretty bumpy ride down. It was, you know, making a dramatic descent.
5: Mary Schiavo is a former inspector general with the United States Department of Transportation. She says weather factors and the training and actions of the pilots will be looked at, and also the airport itself. The Miami airport is not equipped with arrestor beds, barriers made of lightweight, crushable material at the end of the runway.
7: They aren't mandatory at Miami because the FAA took the position that there were several hundred feet of space off the end of the runway, and so the arrestor beds weren't required. Will they be now? Well, there's a lot of population around Miami, and I think they should be.
5: The Federal Aviation Administration ordered them installed at more than 120 airports to safely stop planes at the end of a runway. It's estimated 500 lives have been saved in incidents where planes do exit the end of a runway. Philip Shannock, CBC News, Toronto.
3: A somber ceremony at the banks of a still swollen river as Nepal marks a day of mourning. At least 1,300 people have died and 5,000 are missing since flooding in late August wiped out entire communities. A huge wall of mud and rock, likely triggered by a glacier breaking off, collapsed into a river on the border between Nepal and Tibet. Soldiers and rescuers are still searching for possible survivors in underground hydropower tunnels.

0: Nationalist Party won the most votes in the key state of Saxony-Anhalt. The Alternative for Germany Party, or AfD, won almost 44% of the vote and secured 39 of 83 seats. Despite falling just short of a majority, it is the best result for a German far-right party in a major election since the Second World War. The AfD's positions include deporting migrants, closer ties with Russia, and banning the pride flag in schools. Lisa Mayer brings us more reaction from Berlin.
1: Gegen den Faschismus alle zusammen.
2: On the streets of Berlin, thousands gathered in front of the Brandenburg Gate to protest the AfD victory in Saxony-Anhalt.
3: I mean, it's depressing. I never thought it would come so far, to be honest. No, 10 years ago, I thought this would never happen here in Germany.
2: The reverberations of the hard right party's win in the key East German state being felt in the capital.
4: And it's just making me feel scared and powerless because it's a very big movement and I feel like now it's very hard to stop them.
2: And it has shaken up the post-war consensus that has held in Germany for decades. There are questions about whether the party can form a government, but its leadership is unequivocal. It is a very clear mandate to govern. It could hardly be any clearer, the AfD leader in that state, Ulrich Siegmund, said in Berlin today. This is the best result of any party since 1990. The AfD has been designated as far-right extremist in Saxony-Anhalt by Germany's intelligence agency. Its platform includes mass deportations under the banner of remigration, banning pride flags in schools, and demanding an immediate end to military aid for Ukraine. German political parties have long maintained a strict firewall, refusing to work with extremists. But with turnout hitting a historic 78%, that firewall could start crumbling.
5: It's a watershed election. It's not just simply another victory for the AfD. It's more than that.
2: Political analyst Oliver Lemke said this could mark a change in the politics of Germany.
5: We may see a fundamental shift in the political system, at least in the party system of Germany, with a distinct new role of the AfD.
2: The AfD received more than double the vote share of the incumbent Christian Democratic Union, the party led by Chancellor Friedrich Merz. We are all deeply shocked, German Chancellor Friedrich Merz said in Berlin today. Yesterday marked a turning point, not only in Saxony-Anhalt, but throughout Germany. This election defeat is just another blow to the German Chancellor, whose popularity has been declining in Germany. Some, like protester Jörg Haas, think that could be a big part of the rise of the AfD.
6: So I would say a significant part of this victory for AfD is the blame of Merz, who has sort of gambled on kind of playing to the right wing tune, but then not being able to deliver on it or not willing to deliver it.
2: The AfD said it now plans to speak with individual parliamentary groups and lawmakers to see if they would support the party in a governing coalition in Saxony-Anhalt. Lisa Mayer, CBC News, Berlin.
0: King Charles has issued a letter confirming that Prince Harry and Meghan are not working members of the royal family, and they can't use the title Royal Highness. The Duke and Duchess of Sussex flew back to the UK 2 weeks ago. The palace released the statement to make clear that relocating back to Britain does not mean a return to royal duties. Harry stepped away from those duties 6 years ago when he and Meghan moved to the US. You're listening to Your World Tonight from CBC News. I'm Salima Shivji. You can hear Your World Tonight on the CBC News app or wherever you get your podcasts. Backpacks and lunchboxes aren't the only back-to-school priorities this fall. Public health officials are warning that childhood vaccination rates in Canada are hitting multi-year lows. That puts kids at risk for more than just seasonal bugs. Lauren Pelly reports.
7: It's that time again for backpacks, binders, and all kinds of bugs.
8: Because we know that we can expect coughs and sniffles as kids get back to school.
7: Dr. Vinita Dubé is with Toronto Public Health. She's among the health officials urging Canadian families to get vaccinated this fall to protect against viruses like COVID, RSV, and influenza.
8: We have seen some flu activity in Toronto already, and so as fall ramps in, as we get into the winter, you can expect to see more of those bugs that really can make us feel unwell.
7: But it's not just seasonal illnesses medical experts are worried about. The recent resurgence of measles is still a threat, as routine vaccination rates in Canada

0: remain dangerously low.
1: We can see sometimes devastating effects from some of these vaccine-preventable infections, and it's just heartbreaking.
0: That's Canada's chief public health officer, Dr. Joss Reimer. Federal figures show just 85% of Canadian two-year-olds are vaccinated for measles, mumps, and rubella, a far cry from the 95% threshold needed population-wide to keep measles at bay.
1: As soon as our numbers dip below a certain level, we do start to see these viruses come back and put children at risk.
0: Measles causes a rash, flu-like symptoms, and in severe cases, death. Canada lost its official measles elimination status last November and has racked up more than 1,000 new cases just this year. Last week, BC's provincial health officer, Dr. Bonnie Henry, warned that province alone has seen dozens more infections in 2026.
2: Of those, we know that 30 people, mostly children who've not been vaccinated, ended up sick enough that they needed to be in hospital for a time.
3: Here's a great graph. The number of cases of measles.
0: Inside her Saskatoon office, pediatrician Dr. Aisha Kurji points to a chart showing the stunning surge of measles cases in Canada over the last few years.
3: What a huge difference from almost nothing to thousands.
0: She suggests checking with your local doctor or pharmacist to see which vaccines your family is eligible for this fall and to ask about the measles shot as well.
3: We know that it works. The vaccine is fabulous. One dose is great. Two doses is almost perfect.
0: Doctors say it could be the most important thing you add to your kids' back-to-school checklist. Lauren Pelly, CBC News, Toronto.
4: It may be a new school year, but many of the same questions about technology in the classroom are the subject of parental discussions. Many provinces like Quebec and Ontario ban cell phones in classes, but some parents view devices issued by schools as part of the problem. And some think countries that have turned the page on technology may be getting it right. Deanna Sumanak-Johnson has that story.
5: Well, we all know the students don't need a Google account to learn.
6: Nova Scotia mom Kim Herrick's oldest child is starting grade two, but she's concerned about the amount of screen time and tech kids get in schools. Herrick, who also works as a supply teacher, says parental consent is never asked when presenting kids with school-issued tech or even asking them to open an email account with a major software company.
5: I was concerned that I wasn't able to delete her Google account and that I had no opt-out option for her Google account or her name or data that was being stored or shared.
6: Herrick is part of a growing trend some called techlash. Backed by grassroots groups like Skills Before Screens in Canada or Schools Beyond Screens in the U.S. and celebrity proponents like Hugh Grant.
7: To then have schools say proudly, we give every child an iPad or whatever, is just too much.
6: Their fundamental idea, if we know too much screen time has been linked to poor focus, mental health impacts, even lower performance on standardized testing, why are kids getting it in school? Some school districts agree. Sweden and Norway have legislated reducing or eliminating screen time in elementary schools. And in the Los Angeles United School Board, the second largest in the U.S., the new school year starts with much less screens in schools in the youngest grades. But rolling back so-called edtech is no small feat. For years now, everything in Canadian classrooms, from assignments to textbooks, has slowly migrated from page to screen.
8: When people say that that we should get rid of phones, we should get rid of technology, I think we're simplifying the issue too much.
6: Johannathan Woodworth teaches at Mount St. Vincent University, where he teaches aspiring educators how to integrate technology judiciously into their lectures.
8: Is this integration of technology connected to the curriculum goals and the outcomes that they were trying to do? Because just introducing technology for novelty effect actually doesn't help the students.
6: Tom D'Amico, the recently retired superintendent of the Ottawa Catholic School Board, says educators will have to strike a balance.
9: I understand the concerns from that subset of parents. There's another set on the other side that want to make sure their children are getting the skills that are needed today and for tomorrow. So the backlash is really helping to make sure it's balanced and focused.
6: As the conversation on kids and technology in schools heats up in preparation for another major disruptor, AI. Deanna Sumanak-Johnson, CBC News, Toronto.
4: And finally,

0: there is Marv, zipping along some rocky terrain in New Brunswick. There's no human on board the four-wheeler, which looks like a large remote control car, but the technology inside could help save lives.
1: The goal of this vehicle is to have it so it operates in off-road, and you can't put the vehicle in an unsafe condition, such that you would lose control or roll over.
0: That's Ben DeBoer. He's a PhD student at the University of New Brunswick and part of the group that spent 5 years working to create MARV, short for Multi-Actuated Research Vehicle. It uses math and algorithms to determine the appropriate steering, torque, and brake controls for each wheel. That's potentially a big deal when you consider that about 100 people die in ATV crashes each year, nearly half of those from rollovers, says Statistics Canada.
1: We're trying to sort of bubble wrap the vehicle electronically. You might say, okay, I want to go 100 kilometers an hour and I'm going to turn super sharp. And at that point, the vehicle's not going to let you because it knows that that's going to lead to an unsafe condition.
0: Each wheel is able to simultaneously respond to different terrain conditions. Project lead and associate professor Kush Bubber says that expands the range of what can be done safely.
2: If you think of the vehicle as being a person, then in such an environment, it can make choices about how I want to drive on a particular terrain. So if it's driving on, let's say, a multi-terrain environment where two tires are hitting ice and two tires are hitting gravel, it can respond in a way that the vehicle doesn't end up, rolling out.
0: Bubber says more testing is needed, but he does hope to see it in ATVs on the market within about 5 years. Thanks for being with us. This has been Your World Tonight for Monday, September 7th. I'm Salima Shivji. Have a good night.

0: I'm Shannon Scott in Yellowknife with a look at the evening forecast. In Fort Chippewa in the park, clearing late this evening, fog developing overnight and a low of 7. In Fort Smith, partly cloudy, clearing before morning and a low of 7. In Little Kay, partly cloudy and a low 11. In Fort Resolution, clearing late this evening and a low 7. In Hay River and Enterprise, clearing this evening and a low of 6. In Fort Providence, clear and a low of 8. In Fort Simpson, clear, becoming partly cloudy this evening, local smoke, low 9. In Fort Liard, Nahanni Butte and Samba Cay, a few clouds and a low of 9 degrees. In Yellowknife, a few clouds and a low of 7. In Wekwati, Wati, Gamati and Bechico, partly cloudy and a low plus 4. In Wrigley, clear, becoming partly cloudy this evening with fog developing, low 8. In Norman Wells, mainly cloudy with fog patches developing and a low of 9. In Fort Good Hope, mainly cloudy and a low 8. In Delaney, partly cloudy, low 8 degrees. In Colville Lake, mainly cloudy and a low of 7. In Fort McPherson and Iqaluit, cloudy, chance of showers overnight and a low of 9. In Nuvik, cloudy, chance of showers and a low of 8. In Pawlatuck, cloudy and a low of plus 5. In Sax Harbour, partly cloudy, wind becoming east 20 near midnight and a low plus 2. In Ulahuktuk, partly cloudy and a low 4. In Koluktuk, cloudy, chance of rain, low plus 4. And in Cambridge Bay, a few clouds and a low of 0.
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3: Hello, I'm Neil Kirksall.
4: Good evening, I'm Chris Howden. This is As It Happens. Tonight.
3: What it boils down to, when Hurricane Helene destroyed an American tea producer's operation, a Canadian counterpart stepped in. They tell us the cross-border trade war will not put an end to their cross-border friendship.
4: A hard right turn. Germany's AfD becomes the first far-right party since the Nazis to win a state election. We'll ask a Christian Democratic politician how his party should meet this moment.

0: A Streak of Brilliance, a friend of the late Georgina Lightning tells us the Cree filmmaker did not just do amazing work herself, she supported the work of the young Indigenous artists who are following in her footsteps.
1: A shining example. A metal detectorist in Finland discovers what's believed to be the country's largest Viking-era hoard of silver containing thousands of coins.
0: Chirp thrills. Scientists have used fossilized insect wings to reconstruct insect sounds from 165 million years ago. A bioacoustician tells us what ancient cricket love songs might have sounded like.
1: And you're in trouble now. In case you weren't already disgusted by the chaos climbers have wreaked on Mount Everest, a new study reveals that the mountain's glacier is being melted by a vast volume of human urine. As it happens, the Monday edition radio considers the number one problem to be the number one problem.

0: At midnight tonight, Canada's counter-tariffs against the United States will take effect, targeting more than 700 American products at rates ranging from 15 to 50%. And they'll be instituted despite warnings by U.S. trade representatives against Canadian retaliation and President Donald Trump's threats to stop all trade with Canada. That ongoing eye-for-an-eye dynamic hurts Jesse Dean and Alexandra Daniels-Sangster, but it doesn't end the lifeline the business owners have managed to build. Ms. Dean is the founder of the Asheville Tea Company in North Carolina. In 2024, the company's facilities were entirely destroyed by Hurricane Helene. That's when Ms. Daniels-Sangster stepped in. She runs her own tea company in Alberta, Sargessa Inc. And after Helene, she took over Ms. Dean's production north of the border. Since then, Ms. Dean has been shipping her raw materials to Canada, and Ms. Daniels-Sangster has sent the final product back to the U.S. We reached Alexandra Daniels-Sangster in Calgary and Jesse Dean in Asheville, North Carolina.
1: Jesse, I'll start with you. The counter tariffs are set to go into effect at midnight. You've dealt with this kind of thing before, but what would these new tariffs mean for you?
2: So, yeah, we are dealing with quite a bit around the tariffs. Currently, we're seeing tariffs hit our company from several places. One is that we have to replace equipment that was lost in the flooding of Hurricane Helene, and that comes from Japan. So we're seeing some tariffs there that are pretty significant. We've also been operating under the USMCA agreement for the most part in terms of our shipping back and forth to Sargessa in Calgary. That has just changed with the new 50% tariff both ways. It's just a constant reforecasting and constant trying to keep up.
1: Yeah, constant uncertainty, as so many business owners on both sides of the border have said to us over all of these months. What does that mean, Jesse, for your costs? What kind of dollar amounts are we talking about?
2: Well, the one that we just got charged was about just over $2,000. For us as a small business, that's pretty significant because we have all of our production right now, for the most part, going back and forth across the border. And we're also fully recovering still from a complete loss of our facility during the hurricane in 2024.
1: Alexandra, I'll bring you in now. The aftermath of Hurricane Helene, it was a point of bonding, I know, for both of you, but you met before that, and it's such a contrast to the broader picture of, the U.S. and Canadian government relationships right now, tense to say the least. When did you first meet? How did you build that bond?
3: I think we met in June, the same year of the hurricane. I was like a little bit intimidated because we were so similar. And I thought the best way to kind of squash any sort of fear between the two of us would be to just approach her and say, hey, I really like what you're doing. If something happens with your teabag machine, I'll make your teabags. And if something happens with mine, maybe you could make my teabags. But I had no idea that it would happen so quickly.
1: Yeah. And then Hurricane Helene is what happened. So what did you do then?
3: I put a text in our group chat just saying not to be afraid, not to worry, that a promise is a promise, and I'd make her tea bags for her. I think you don't have to be an old friend to be a good friend.
1: It's such a simple phrase, but it hits a little bit different in this time, Alexandra. That's very powerful what you said there. And Jesse, for you to see Alexandra come through in that way on that promise,

0: What do you remember about getting those texts?
1: I'm sitting here smiling, listening to Alexandra talk because, you know, I was intimidated by her as well. So it was very welcome. Part of what makes this partnership so unique is that that wasn't just a standard offer of, hey, we can co-manufacture for you. It was also just a deep offer of support and a conversation around

0: about staffing, and then Jesse and I having conversations about like what's going to work and how we can balance between the two companies. And even though we were in the midst of disaster and it was challenging and hard, I just remember feeling also a bit relieved because for the first time ever, I had another CEO who was working on the exact same project that I was, who I could just text and be like, what about this? Or what about that? Because it's different when you have staff. They don't carry the same level of responsibility that you do for like debt and machinery and payroll.
1: So it sounds like you not only had support, but you learned something from this process as well.
0: Oh, absolutely. I just happened to be the one who wasn't impacted by the hurricane, but Jesse has helped me just as much, if not more.
1: You know, obviously there are tariffs on both sides of the border. How have you been navigating that in your business?
0: You know, we're lucky. We have a really great broker and we have a lot of diversified business operations within our company, but it's not ideal.
1: And Jesse, when you look at the bottom line, what have sales been like?
2: We've been able to still grow despite all of these challenges. You know, when we can really truly collaborate in creative ways that are out of the box, everyone benefits.
1: What's your sense of when you might be able to reopen after the rebuild?
2: We're aiming for this fall. So fingers crossed. It's been, you know, almost a 2-year process to get back in-house.
1: As we're speaking now, the three of us, Canadian officials, including Prime Minister Mark Carney, say there are no talks scheduled between Canadian and U.S. negotiating teams on this issue. What would you say to those leaders who might be listening on this Labor Day about why they need to get back to the table right away?
0: Mark Carney and Donald Trump should come for tea with me and Jesse.
1: Be careful what you wish for.
0: Absolutely. Ready to host you for a cup of tea? Absolutely.
1: What kind of tea do you think they would order?
0: I don't know them personally, but I definitely think Donald Trump is probably an Earl Grey type of guy.
1: Interesting.
2: I think a tea party is a wonderful idea. Business can be done in a collaborative way over competition that results in growth for everyone.
1: Jesse, Alexandra, I appreciate this. Thank you both.
0: Thank you.
2: Thank you so much.
3: Jesse Dean owns Asheville Tea Company. She's in North Carolina. Alexandra Daniel-Sankster is the founder of the Calgary-based tea company Sargessa Inc. That's where we reached her.

0: Georgina Lightning was determined to make sure Indigenous people had a say in the stories being told about them. Ms. Lightning was born in Edmonton and was a member of the Samson Cree Nation. In the 1990s, she moved to Los Angeles to pursue acting, appearing in shows like The West Wing, Walker, Texas Ranger, and the CBC TV series Trickster, which starred her daughter, Crystal. She was also a director, screenwriter, and producer. At a time when Indigenous women were rarely put in charge behind the camera, Ms. Lightning was a trailblazer. On Saturday, she was shooting a documentary about Indian relay horse racing at the Enoch Rodeo Grounds, just west of Edmonton, when she was struck by a horse and killed. She was 63. Here's Georgina Lightning telling her story of healing from intergenerational trauma.
1: I almost quit a few times. Healing is severely tough. You know, when I moved to Los Angeles in 1990 to have a career, you know, in the film industry, I literally left my past behind. I recreated my life and I had a wonderful life and I raised my children there and everything was amazing. When I came back to Edmonton and had to deal with the past, that was the hardest thing I've ever had to do.
0: Georgina Lightning speaking to Radioactive in Edmonton in 2018. Jody Callahoo-Stonehouse is the MLA for Edmonton Rutherford and a friend of Ms. Lightning. We reached her in Edmonton.
2: Jody Callahoo-Stonehouse, this is certainly not an easy day for many, many people. How are you handling this news?
3: Oh, I'm just in awe of how many lives this beautiful woman has impacted as I see the outpour of photos and memories that people have shared with Georgina. She really impacted so many people across North America.

0: It's quite astonishing.
1: When you, yeah, when our listeners, as our listeners hear, you know, all the kinds of projects she was a part of, and that's just a partial list, certainly. A member of the RCMP has told our CBC News colleagues that in describing the incident, he said a woman was hit or struck after a horse, quote, went off track, unquote. Have you been able to learn anything more about how something like this could have happened?
0: You know, all of those riders at the Indian Horse Relay put their lives at risk for our entertainment and joy. You know, horses are incredibly strong, beautiful, built machines of muscle. And my beautiful friend Georgina wants the money shot. She wants to be right in the thick of it so that on the screen, it feels like you're there. And she captured the best of everything. And of course, she was at the wrong place, incidentally, and tragedy struck. And there was no one's fault. It was an accident. It was a freak accident. And, you know, she died doing what she loved. And, you know, we just have to take some grace knowing that she's, you know, in a better place.
1: This is a documentary she'd spent years working on. What is it about the sport itself and the people who participate in it that she wanted the rest of the world to see?
0: Fell in love with Indian Horse Relay. And for the past few years, we've been traveling to every single relay. She has not missed a small town, small nation, big city, stampede down in the state. She was capturing it all. And it wasn't just the relay itself. She was spending time with, you know, the farriers to find out how often they were ferrying the hooves and looking at the horseshoes on each of the horses. And she was spending time with judges to learn the rules. This was her life, because for her, she was witnessing a transformation in our community of healing through the spirit of the horse, the healing spirit. And she was seeing these stories across nation to nation where families were changing their lives, individuals were leaving addictions and trauma, people were coming out of houselessness. The Indian Horse Relay just wasn't about the relay. It was about the way it was changing our communities and our families.
1: So perhaps it's not surprising then, though still difficult work to do in the aftermath of this, that Georgina Lightning's family is quite clear they want the work on the documentary to continue, and you're a big part of that.
0: Yeah, she made sure all of us knew exactly what needed to be done, when it was to be done, and who was going to do it. She wants a better world, a better place, a better planet. And that's been her gift to all of us. The legacy that she leaves with her work is that, you know, we learn how to live with more kindness with each other and with the land. And, you know, I'm just really humbled and honored that I get to support her family and ensuring that these visions, her legacy, come to fruition and that all of these beautiful, magnificent stories make it to the screen.
1: You were on the track less than a day after losing your friend, finishing those interviews. How do you steel yourself for something like that? Brace yourself for that. You know, even though you want to carry, of course, you want to fulfill her wishes, it still can't be easy.
0: No. And if you knew Georgina, as you know, she was incredibly fierce and determined and relentless. If you gave her a no, she would find someone else who would do it. Like, it had to get done. And filling her moccasins, those are awfully powerful and big and large moccasins to step into. And yesterday I did my best. And, you know, it was really beautiful to see how each of the riders were also so impacted. You know, this just devastated the team. It was really, you know, good medicine to be there to also love them through this tragedy and to let them know she wouldn't want anyone to carry any burden. It was what it was meant to be. And, you know, this wasn't about causing harm to anyone. This is how life is. No one knows when our time is up. No one knows how we're going to go. And if we learn anything from this, it's make the most of your life, love who you love, make, you know, live your best life, do the work that matters to you, because you just never know when it's your time to go.
1: Her work clearly mattered to many, many people, including Jennifer Podemski, very successful in her own right. And

0: she posted on social media in response to Georgina Lighting's passing, quote, "When I got into the business, I knew something was broken, and early in my journey, I came upon the legend that was Georgina. I was in awe of how she took control of her destiny, called out the industry for its racism and erasure of Indigenous people," unquote. What did she tell you about making sure young people had what maybe she did not have when she was starting out?
1: You know, Georgina wasn't one to tell you, she showed you. And so for the past decade, she has created youth camps and mentorship and taking so many people under her wing, doing headshots, how to do auditions, how to apply for an audition. You know, she took so many Indigenous artists and lifted them to the caliber where they're, you know, in their own right now, incredibly successful. She didn't tell anyone. She showed people. She paved the way and locked arms and brought others with her.
0: Jody Callahoo Stonehouse, thank you for this. I'm sorry for your loss.
1: Thank you.
2: Jody Callahoo Stonehouse is an MLA for Edmonton Rutherford and a friend of the late Georgina Lightning. We reached her in Edmonton.

0: At this point, the Nordic countries are largely cash-free societies, but now they've had an influx of coin reminiscent of a more analog past. Recently, a man in Raybild, Denmark, hit the jackpot. While building a new terrace in his garden, he unwittingly discovered Denmark's largest ever known Viking Age silver hoard. And last Thursday, a man in Sisma, Finland, made a similar discovery when he found his country's largest ever known Viking-era silver hoard. It's not metal detectorist Kalle Lapinen's first treasure trove, but it's his biggest to date. We reached Mr. Lapinen at home in Sisma, Finland.
1: Kalle, exactly what did you find? It's quite a collection.
2: Yeah, it was about 4.5 kilos of Western coins from Iron Age. And some pieces of jewelry.
1: Some pieces of jewelry, some coins. How many pieces do you think there are? How many coins?
2: They are not counted yet, but at least thousands. Between 2,000 and 3,000 coins and about 5 pieces of jewelry.
1: And what are the jewelry pieces?
2: Bracelet, some button, and... A silver pearl.
1: Yeah. Can you describe what the jewelry looks like for our listeners who haven't seen the photographs?
2: Yeah, the bracelets. It's 2 threads of thick silver spinned around each other.
1: They sound beautiful. How do they compare to other things you've found in the past? You've been doing this for a long time.
2: They are really beautiful. And of course, because they are silver, they are in a really good condition. Normally, I found some bronze jewelry, and because the copper alloy is more corrosive, they are in quite poor condition normally.
1: This is such a big discovery, and the largest there. Are you famous in your town now?
2: Maybe. My previous found from 2017 was quite big thing in Sysmä. It was also silver hoard with really special items.
1: Are you just very lucky or very good at what you do?
2: Maybe I just do it quite a lot.
1: You have the expertise. So take us back to last week. It was Thursday. You're out, you know, doing what you do. And when did you realize that there might be something there?
2: I had been in the same place in springtime. And there were some signals which were a little bit interesting. But the ground was frozen. So I wasn't able to dig them up in the springtime. And in Thursday, I decided to

0: go and check that place again. Then I was getting really nice signal and I was digging it up, but it was so deep, I wasn't sure that it's anything man-made. I let it be and continue in the detecting. But after about 10 meters, I got similar signal from the detector and decided to dig it up.
1: And how long did you have to dig?
0: About 10 minutes.
1: And what did you see once you reached it?
0: There was about 10 pieces of the silver coins, and I checked that what kind of coins they are.
1: Do you cheer? Do you yell? What do you say in those moments? You're used to discoveries, I guess, but do you get excited still?
0: Yeah, and the adrenaline is kicking in quite a lot. I was shaking, feeling some disbelief because it wasn't so typical a place to find anything like that.
1: The Vikings were not in Finland, but there was trade happening during the Viking Age. Why do you think there was so much money and jewelry buried there? Whose do you think it was? What are your theories? What stories are you conjuring in your mind?
0: In my opinion, it's probably some local merchant who has hid it. Sysmä was quite rich at the Iron Age, especially in Viking Age. And probably we were selling some furs.
1: Were you tempted to keep a coin, maybe that bracelet?
0: Not really. I'm not like collecting basically anything. It's much better that they are in a museum where everyone can see them.
1: It's hard to top something like this, something this big. Were you out again today? Are you back out there?
0: There was 5 of us out there today because we wanted to check that there's basically now no hordes nearby, because it's quite typical that after this kind of find, there will be night hawks robbing the findings. Now we are sure that there's nothing else.
1: So where will you look next?
0: Yeah, that's the tricky question. I have some places which I'm going again and again, and I'm not finding anything. So maybe there's something big hiding also there.
1: Kalle, I appreciate this. Thank you.
0: Yeah, it was my pleasure.
2: Kalle Lapinen is a metal detectorist. We reached him in Sysmä, Finland.

0: George Mallory is a man who's got summit to do. The summit, that is, of Mount Everest. When asked why Everest, he famously replied, because it's there. When it was pointed out that lots of things are there, he continued, its existence is a challenge. The answer is instinctive, a part, I suppose, of man's desire to conquer the universe. A noble sentiment. And let's hope that this time Mr. Mallory won't just take a look at Mount Everest, he'll take a peek. Chip Baxter, CBC News.
1: That was a completely authentic newsreel from 1923 that we dug out of the CBC archives. That Chip Baxter had a terrible voice. But he was right about mountaineer George Mallory, who said the desire to conquer Everest reflected a general human desire to conquer everything. Well, conquering stuff is one thing, but being a jerk about conquests is another. And over the past while, it's become clear that climbers are really rubbing their successes in Mount Everest's face. Climbers leave tons of garbage up there every year, and there's the problem of human waste, which a lot of people also leave up there. The situation is fluid, way too much fluid. An international team of scientists has found that human visitors are responsible for melting 2,500 tons of snow and ice on Everest every single year. Now, some of that melting is the result of heat from fuel from campsites at Everest Base Camp, and some of that melting is caused by urine. 6,000 liters of urine from climbers and guides every single day, much of which they pee directly onto the Khumbu Glacier. I guess it's too much.

much to ask these people to just try and hold it. So the scientists are suggesting that base camp be relocated away from the glacier. I'm suggesting people be relocated away from Mount Everest, because as George Mallory said, it's there, all right, but less of it is there every day. Here's Anne-Marie with Mountain FM.

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1: We're going to take a short break now. 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
0: And strokes of genius. We'll hear from three paddlers who are making their way across Canada by canoe, a journey that will see them travel 8,000 kilometers. And they're not just in it for the bragging rights. Stay tuned. I'm Chris Howden.
1: And I'm Neil Kirksall.

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1: My name is Siaya, and I live in the most beautiful place on Earth. 7 months ago, I blew up my life, and a lot has shifted since then. Everyone is moving forward. I'm still working on that. And that's me. Welcome to Ice Cove.
2: Where are the penguins?
1: That's Antarctica. We're the other one.
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0: 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In an hour, it's Ideas with Nala Ayed.
4: In 1922, Benito Mussolini established the first officially fascist regime of the 20th century. What Mussolini's rise and fall reveals about modern authoritarianism, coming up on Ideas.
5: From CBC News, the World This Hour, I'm Neil Herland. The clock is ticking down. Canada's counter-tariffs against the U.S. will come into effect in 3 hours from now. It marks another escalation in the trade war between the two countries after trade talks fell apart last month. And as Rafi Bujikanian reports, the American president is already issuing new threats.
6: We need to get all the facts.
7: A familiar message from federal conservative leader Pierre Poilievre, seeking details from the prime minister on what Canadian counter-levies may lead to next.
6: He obviously has an analysis on how his counter-tariffs will increase inflation and costs for small businesses.
7: For now, Mark Carney's office simply says talks remain at a standstill with the Trump administration, the same status quo since they broke off negotiations more than 2 weeks ago. The White House kicking in its 50% tariffs on some Canadian goods covered by CUSMA at the time. Ottawa announcing new ones set to be underway just after midnight tonight unless something gives. The latest salvo from the U.S., a new social media post from President Donald Trump saying no more sales from Canadian aerospace giant Bombardier in his country. Rafi Bujikanian, CBC News, Ottawa.
5: The Premier of Quebec calls the latest threat from Trump a provocation.

0: Christine Fréchette says Bombardier is a source of pride for Quebec, a cornerstone of its economy, and a major player in its aerospace industry. And she's promising Quebec will firmly defend its companies, workers, and expertise. Fréchette says she's in contact with Bombardier's CEO. The Amazon cargo plane that crashed at the Miami airport yesterday overshot the runway by some 400 meters. Five people were killed when the aircraft plowed into two separate vehicles. Officials say they've now recovered the flight data recorders and are trying to establish what went wrong. But first, they're focused on recovering the victims' remains. Jennifer Homendy is chair of the U.S. National Transportation Safety Board.
1: The investigation and access to the aircraft as well as evidence can wait while the recovery operations go forward. That is most important. Reuniting families with their loved ones is most important.
0: Homendy says the scene will have to be made safe before investigators begin their work. Germany's chancellor says a far-right win in a state election is a threat to the country's security. The AfD party victory in eastern Germany marks a significant shift in the country's political landscape and calls into question the future of the chancellor himself. Marina von Stackelberg has more from Berlin.
2: We are deeply shocked, says German Chancellor Friedrich Merz, the morning after his Christian Democratic Union party was handed a crushing defeat by the far-right populist AfD. Merz says this is a turning point for Germany and promises profound reforms. On Sunday, voters in the small eastern state of Saxony-Anhalt elected the anti-immigrant, pro-Russia AfD with more than 44% support and the highest voter turnout in decades. Markus Frohnmeier is with the AfD's parliamentary group.
3: I think it sends the message that Germany is back.
2: The AfD is just shy of a majority. In German politics, that means it will likely need to form a coalition with another party in order to govern. Until now, mainstream politicians have refused to work with the AfD at the state or federal level. Marina von Stackelberg, CBC News, Berlin.
0: The European Union, Denmark, and Greenland have signed a multi-million-dollar deal to strengthen cooperation. The deal comes as the U.S. is demanding more control over the semi-autonomous Danish territory. But European Commission President Ursula von der Leyen had this reminder.
4: Greenland's future is for the people of Greenland and Denmark to decide, no one else.
0: Trump argues the U.S. needs Greenland to ensure its own Arctic security. Greenland has repeatedly insisted it's not for sale. And that is your World This Hour. I'm Neil Herland.
5: I'm Shannon Scott in Yellowknife with a look at the evening forecast. In Wrigley tonight, clear and a low of 8. In Norman Wells, mainly cloudy and a low 9. In Fort Good Hope, mainly cloudy and a low of 8. In Delaney, partly cloudy and a low of 8 degrees. In Coville Lake, mainly cloudy and a low of 7. In Inuvik, cloudy, 60% chance of showers overnight and a low of 8. In Koluktuk, cloudy, chance of rain, low plus 4. And in Cambridge Bay, a few clouds and a low of 0.
6: Hello again and welcome back. I'm Neil Kirksall.
7: And I'm Chris Howden. This is As It Happens, the Monday edition, part 2.
6: Returning back the clock on this Labor Day Monday, we will bring you a special episode of As It Happened and reach back into our archives to bring you stories about the act of returning.
7: Grad gesture. We'll revisit Neil's interview with a Saskatchewan woman who went back to school and received her high school diploma at the age of 63, at the same time her grandson received his.
6: And tugging at his heartstrings when renowned violinist Philippe Quint left his $4 million instrument in a taxi. He thought it was gone forever. So he was overjoyed when the driver returned it safe and making sound. Stay tuned.
7: The Alternative für Deutschland is on the march. The German party came first in yesterday's election in the eastern state of Saxony-Anhalt. And while the AfD fell short of winning a majority, their victory marks the best showing for a German far-right party since the Nazis. The AfD's success will serve as a warning to German Chancellor Friedrich Merz, whose Christian Democrats lost half their seats in the state assembly. Jürgen Hart is a Christian Democratic member

0: of the Bundestag. He's the party spokesperson. We reached him in Berlin.
1: Jürgen Hart, as you know, the AfD is framing this win as a clear message that people want political change, that they want that change to come with the AfD. How are you reading this election result?
2: It was a shocking result for CDU because we lost more than half of our seats in the parliament of Sachsen-Anhalt, and AfD come close to an absolute majority. But we talk about a small state in East Germany with about 2.1 million inhabitants. And we had elections in spring where also the mood and mind on this government and on the chancellor was not good, was as bad as it is now. And we regained power in Rhineland-Palatine with about 5 million inhabitants. And in Baden-Württemberg, still back in the government, in Baden-Württemberg live around 12 million people. So it's shocking to see that result, but it's not push us to panic.
1: Not pushing you to panic, still shocking, as you and your party's leader, Chancellor Merz, has said. So what lessons do you take away from this? How did this happen, that a party that is anti-migration, saying xenophobic things, to put it mildly, promising mass deportations, even in a small area, why do you think they won?
2: Yeah, it's irritating and a little bit ironical that in Saxony-Anhalt, there are not so many people from abroad. Only few compared to, for example, my West German constituency. And we have a situation in Sachsen-Anhalt which is sometimes better than in some rural, special metropoles in West Germany, for example, looking to the infrastructure, the quality of the streets and such things. But people want to send a signal to Berlin, please change politics. We have a lot of controversial debates on reform projects on the table, and we have we send signals of discussion and controversial in the government and not of unity. And this is something where people, I think especially people from East Germany, are very angry about. And I think they want to send us a message, please do better politics. Please explain better what you are doing. Please to do it more in a consensus and not in confrontation.
1: You're in the Bundestag right now. What kind of discussions are happening in the aftermath of this?
2: We had the group meeting of the CDU-CSU group together with the Chancellor. The Chancellor is normally available in our meeting because he's a member of the group. Therefore, we discussed what are the consequences of that. We are sure that we have to continue our reform policy, and we are sure that we have to continue our support for Ukraine. This is one of the topics I wonder a lot in East Germany, that a significant number of people think that we should negotiate with Russia, that we should listen to Putin's words and smiles to Germany and not supporting Ukraine. This is the only place, or the former Warsaw Pact in the world, where such a naive view on Putin is visible. It's not in the Baltics, not in Poland, not in other states that had been under Soviet Union command in the Warsaw Pact times. Therefore, I wonder that especially in Germany we have this sentiments, but we have to handle that, and we have to discuss with the people why they are so on the other side concerning the Russia question. We have serious information that there was also Russian-steered misinformation, but I think this was not the reason for the outcome of the election. It's just a part of the picture.
1: And just to underline for our listeners, the AfD is also pro-Russia. What, as you have these conversations today and try to listen to what voters who voted AfD in this election are, the message they're trying to send to you, what are you going to do differently?
2: I think we will continue our reform process, but we should more explain to the people why we do those reforms. Not to punish people, not to reduce the level of social welfare, for example, in the pension system or in the health system, but to make sure that Germany is also in the future the powerhouse of Europe concerning economy and social welfare. which is not so easy due to the demographic development. But I'm sure that we are on the right track, and I'm also sure if we when

0: we have decided on those reforms, when those reforms are law in Germany, people then see that not all is bad with the reforms. And at the end, I hope that we will recover the German economy. We had 5 years of nearly zero growth. We are now back on a growth track, a small growth track, but I think this will also have positive effect on the mind and mood of the people. End of the year, I expect that CDU, CSU and the Chancellor will be better doing in polls than now. And in 2 weeks, we have elections in Berlin and in elections in Mecklenburg-Vorpommern, which is a northeastern state in Germany. And we will see what the outcome is. I expect that AfD is not as strong as they are in Sachsen-Anhalt.
1: Is this result, is it a sign that the firewall has failed?
0: The strategy to fight against AfD by mainly fighting on ideological terms and not concrete on their political positions was, from my point of view, a mistake. We as CDU always did it different, but other parties didn't talk to those who vote AfD now. And I think we all have to go more into a concrete fight with AfD on concrete political concepts, because there on that field AfD is weak. And we will see what the outcome of the building of the new parliament in Sachsen-Anhalt is. I expect that Mr. Siegmund von AfD might become prime minister of that state, and then he has to show that he is not only doing lip service, then he has to deliver. And I'm sure that some, if not most, of his voters will go away again from AfD.
1: Jürgen Hart, I appreciate your time. Thank you.
0: Thank you.
2: Jürgen Hart is a member of Germany's Bundestag and the spokesperson for the ruling Christian Democratic Union. He's in Berlin.

0: They've traveled 5,000 kilometers. They're going to travel 3,000 more kilometers. And they've got some tips about making the journey. Although they may not love the word tips, given that they're traveling by canoe. Three Torontonians are paddling across Canada, taking a lesser-used northern route to raise money for True North Aid, which supports remote and northern Indigenous communities. Paddlers Will Weiss and Nolan Aziz checked in with the CBC as they made their way across Saskatchewan and shared the tale of one very long day of their voyage.
1: We had a pretty hard day. We had some water quality issues because of the algal blooms. And so we're paddling, and it's near the end of the day, and we stopped by this river. And it seems like all the wildlife had the exact same idea as us, because we saw four bears and some sandhill cranes all right at the mouth of the river, probably doing the same thing we were doing, getting some water away from the algae. So, you know, we got our water, kept paddling another couple of kilometers, set up camp, and we're like, okay, you know, time to go to bed. Everything's done. Hop in the tent, and we hear outside the tent the, like, you know, the bear made very kind of human noises. It was humming a lot. And so we hear it, and we're like, okay, we got to get rid of this bear. So we hop out of the tent, and we make a bunch of noise, and it kind of runs off. And then we realize when we go outside that we've camped right next to a very, very large bush of Saskatoon berries.
2: Oh, that'll do it.
1: Hope the bear doesn't come back. So, you know, we go back to bed, and we're asleep. And then the bear comes back again, and it's the whole night. And we're too tired. We're like, whatever. Let's let the bear eat the berries. That's all it cares about anyways.
2: You just let the bear just lull you to sleep?
1: yeah, it was like maybe a meter away from the tent at most. You could hear the footsteps and the heavy breathing, like, felt like it was right next to our ears the whole night.
2: Wild.
1: And, yeah, we're just too tired to do anything about it. We just let the bear hang out.
0: Cross-country canoeists Will Weiss and Nolan Aziz talking to Corey Funk on Winnipeg's Information Radio.

0: you were dozing off, you're probably a little more alert now. Sorry if you wet yourself. That was the terrifying roar of a Tyrannosaurus Rex from Steven Spielberg's Jurassic Park. I should stress, it wasn't a real dinosaur roar. It was a sound effect made by combining and distorting recordings of other animal roars due to a lack of recordings of actual dinosaurs. And anyway, scientists don't believe T-Rex roared at all. They think it issued a sort of a low bass rumble that would sound less cool in a movie. But for the next Jurassic Park sequel, the filmmakers will have more conclusive science to draw from, at least if they want to feature the sounds of some of the tinier creatures that probably irritated the dinosaurs. Not as terrifying as a T-Rex per se, but for Torun Jønsson, it's just as captivating. Mr. Jønsson is a bioacoustician at the University of Graz and a co-author of a new study that recreated the sounds made by various species of insects during the Jurassic era. We reached Mr. Jønsson in Graz, Austria.
1: Torun, it's lovely to my ears what we just heard there. You're a connoisseur of these sorts of sounds. Tell our listeners exactly what we heard.
2: These were some of the Jurassic love songs in a way that we recreated from fossils of the ancestors of modern-day bush crickets or katydids.
1: Love songs? Did I hear that correctly?
2: Yes. So the modern-day bush crickets and crickets or katydids, they produce their songs. So it's the males that produce the songs, and they produce them to attract females from far away. And this is basically exactly the same what happened in the Jurassic 165 million years ago. It was the males sitting somewhere making these songs and trying to attract females for mating.
1: And how close do you think those recreated sounds are to what the real sounds were?
2: That is hard to say. So we know the pitch, the frequency of these songs. We know that these frequencies were sort of all over the place, from really low pitch to really high pitch. The temporal pattern, so the songs that we just heard, that is something, there is a bit more artistic license in it and some more guesswork involved. So they could have sounded very much similar from the tone, from the pitch, but the rhythm could have been very different.
1: And how do you even begin to reconstruct those sounds? I mean, we're talking about 165 million years ago. So what were the tools? What was the evidence you were using to build from?
2: We were actually really lucky that, like, roughly 10 years ago, our Chinese colleagues came and said, look, we have these really, really pristinely preserved fossils of katydids from the Jurassic. There we had the wings of the katydids. Mm-hmm. And these wings were so well preserved that you could see the sound production organs on those wings.
1: Oh, that must have been incredible as someone who does your work to see that.
2: Yeah, that was absolutely astonishing. So you could see that the fine details of these sound production organs, and we could see with those that these animals produce the songs exactly the same as the animals do now. And so the animals nowadays, bush crickets nowadays, they produce their love songs by rubbing their wings together, basically driving a hard part of one wing against a row of really fine teeth on the other wing. It's a bit like playing a washboard, but really fast.
1: Well, the system clearly was working for them.
2: Exactly that. There's basically the idea has existed probably even longer than those 165 million years, maybe even something like 180, 200 million years. And yeah, it worked and still works nowadays.
1: And so when, once you realized, that the wings were offered so much for you to do this work, then how do you digitally reconstruct or recreate the way, their wings were moving and then the sound that they made?
2: So the first thing we did was basically did very good photographs of the fossils and then did some morphology analysis of the sound-producing organs to get an idea of, like, how many teeth were on those wings, how long was the vein with the teeth on, all of these things. And then we compared this to the wings and the sound production organs of living animals. And by looking basically at something like over 100,

0: of the animals that live nowadays, we could sort of then place our fossils in that continuum of sound producing wings from today, and then could have a guess at what pitch they actually produce their songs.
1: How many species have you documented so far?
0: The fossils are 9 species. Mm-hmm. All in all, but then we obviously hope that other scientists, other paleontologists might come to us and say, look, this is what we have in our collection. Do you want to have a look at it? That would be really cool to get more of these animals, or generally more of an idea of what the paleoacoustics, in a way, would have been like.
1: Do you ever find yourself imagining, I mean, orchestrating, you know, in your head, what it might have been like all those, you know, millions and millions and millions of years ago, the cacophony in that space, in that jungle?
0: Yeah, sometimes. I mean, it would have been nice to sort of know that there were more animals, or yeah, not only the bush crickets or their ancestors, but maybe some other bugs around that were doing different songs. I mean, the variability of songs that we already found in like 9 species actually suggests that the Jurassic acoustic landscape might have been even busier than that what we've seen here. So it would be cool to actually get more information about this.
1: I don't know if you can pick, but do you know, as a bioacoustician, do you have a favorite animal sound? Can you pick?
0: That is really hard. I think I can't. Yeah. it really depends on some sound really nice. Others are just crazy because they're really high pitched. We can't even hear them. So every sound, every song has a bit of its own fascination in a way for me.
1: Torunn, I'm glad we could speak. Thank you.
0: Thank you very much.
2: Torunn Jønsson is a bioacoustician at the University of Graz. He's also a co-author of a new study on the sounds of Jurassic insects, published in the journal Proceedings of the National Academy of Sciences. He's in Graz, Austria.

0: Robin Morgan believed feminist issues affected every aspect of life, so she made them the center of hers. The renowned writer and activist died on Saturday. She was 85. Ms. Morgan started out as a child actor. By the 1960s, the civil rights movement and protests against the Vietnam War had led her to activism, especially when she realized that women on the left were often sidelined. So she decided to do what she could to ensure their voices were heard. Ms. Morgan edited the 1970 anthology Sisterhood is Powerful, which the American Library Association named one of the 100 most influential books of the 20th century. Later, she became the editor-in-chief of Ms. Magazine, and in 2005, she founded the Women's Media Center alongside Gloria Steinem and Jane Fonda. Some of the views Ms. Morgan expressed in the 1970s no longer align with mainstream feminist values. At a conference in 1973, she protested the presence of transgender musician Beth Elliott. But 2 years ago, when she spoke to the New York Times, she said she believed that, quote, trans rights are human rights. It added, it's complicated, unquote. Ms. Morgan spoke to As It Happens in 1993, when she made the decision to step away from Ms. Magazine, which under her leadership had gone ad-free.
1: I'm extremely proud of the work that I've been able to do with the new Ms, the liberated ad-free Ms that we relaunched in 1990. But the real me is a writer, and always has been. And I had, in fact, promised that I would come on board as editor-in-chief in December of 1989 to reconceive the magazine, to free it of advertisers, to totally revamp it, to make it international. Which I felt was imperative to bring back quality poetry and fiction and do the thing that everybody in the magazine world said couldn't be done, make it a success at the highest possible level of respect to both writers and readers and without advertising.
2: Yeah, well, that was the kicker. In 1990, when that was planned, it certainly sounded like a very nice idea.

0: Really crazy.
1: But pretty crazy.
0: You're right.
1: Well, I think most people in the business thought it wouldn't work. And also, I think there was another element that made some people pessimistic. There was a kind of fading of feminist issues. At least that was what many people perceived. So how come none of that came true? And here you are.
0: The fading of feminist issues, of course, never happened. It was a media myth. I mean, the media down here in the U.S. had invented the phrase post-feminist era, which made me crazy. I mean, I thought, well, what, the revolution happened? I must have been in the shower. You know, no woman is getting raped. We're always getting, you know, equal pay. There's no problem about reproductive freedom. We have equal power in all the legislatures of the world. There's no war. This is marvelous. I mean, gee, I missed it all. Obviously, it was not and is not a post-feminist era. On the contrary, I kept running around saying it's the beginning of the post-patriarchal era.
1: Well, in those 3.5 years, has the feminist movement changed? Noticeably, as you've seen it going across your desk, has it become something different from what it was in 3.5 years ago?
0: Well, you know, it changes all the time. I think the thing that we can all tend to forget is that this is not a minority movement; that women are, in fact, a majority of the human species. So, on the one hand, that means that all issues are women's issues, whether it's the economy or war or literacy or sexuality. I mean, everything. There is no such thing as a woman's issue. On the other hand, it keeps on growing, and communications get more sophisticated, and we keep on being in touch with each other. It's also true that you begin to see a whole new, what can I call it, perhaps temporary, but at least a pleasant respect in the media for the yet again new renaissance of the women's movement in the States.
2: From our archives, the late feminist activist and writer Robin Morgan, talking to As It Happens guest host Robert Fulford in 1993. Ms. Morgan died on Saturday. She was 85.

0: Hello, I'm Neil Kirksall.
1: And I'm Chris Howden. This is As It Happened, the Archive Edition. Coming up,
0: Point of Infinite Returns will retrace our steps by going into our archives and come back with stories about returns that will have you coming back for more.
1: Unconventional wisdom. Every time Wisdom, the Laysan albatross, returns home, it's cause for celebration because she is the oldest known bird on Earth and very important to her species.
2: She has been very steadfast in coming back every year and breeding, so that indicates that she has figured out how to make a living in the North Pacific and how to make babies.
0: Academic terms of endearment, Connie Stonesand dropped out of high school in her teens, but returned to graduate in her 60s, right alongside a very special classmate, her grandson.
3: When I was walking, it was like, I couldn't believe it, that I really did it. All that hard work paid off. You know, he's proud of me, and I'm so proud of him.
1: And thinking strategically, world-renowned violinist Philippe Quint was worried when he realized he'd left a $4 million Stradivarius in the back of a taxi, but the driver who gave it back said he was just doing his job, regardless of how much it was worth.
4: He gave me a reward, but I was not looking for anything, but it's an honor for me, and, you know, to me, that's enough.
1: As It Happened, the Archive Edition, radio that knows violinists prefer their deals to have strings attached.

0: All the greats have made comebacks. Many have left their field of mastery altogether. And then, just when fans had given up, hope made triumphant returns. In 1995, Michael Jordan unretired from basketball with a two-word press release, "I'm back." His first game back broke the ratings record for any regular season NBA game at the time.
1: There's a lot of special moments in NBA basketball. Usually the opening game of the season, the playoffs, seventh game of the series, the finals. I don't know about you, but I got the goosebumps for this one. This is very special.
0: In 1998, Cher made one of her many

0: And every year I burst through the doors of the As It Happens offices after a few weeks of vacation, belting out Believe for my relieved, tearful colleagues who give me a two-minute standing ovation. It's in my contract. But they're clapping because they're genuinely moved, I think. MJ, Cher, and I know how to make a comeback a big deal. And we share that talent with another all-time great, Wisdom the Laysan Albatross. Wisdom is the oldest known bird in the world. She's also a prolific mother, so whenever she returns home to Midway Atoll in the Pacific Ocean after adventures in the north and lays another egg, it's a big deal. Beth Flint, a biologist with the U.S. Fish and Wildlife Service, talked to then-host Carol Off about Wisdom's return home in 2018.
1: Wisdom, you now estimate, is 68 years old, and she's had another egg. She's about to have another offspring, right?
2: Mm-hmm, that's correct.
1: She's which will be 38?
2: Incubating right now.
1: Be 37, yeah, right? 37? This will be a 37th.
2: Well, that's just an estimate based on what we know about how often Laysan albatrosses breed. And so she is a little bit exceptional among some of the birds out there in that she has been very steadfast in coming back every year and breeding, so that indicates that she has figured out how to make a living in the North Pacific and how to make babies.
1: As a human, the thought of having another chick at the age of 68 would not appeal. But we know her to be the oldest known wild bird. But we don't know if she's the oldest wild bird. But now, don't albatrosses take on partners for life? Don't they have mates that they stay with through all their years?
2: Yes, that is the belief. Now, we certainly have the situation where one of the pair fails to come back because it's been killed at sea by interacting with a longline fishery or some kind of mishap that causes one of the pair to be no longer available, and then they will repair and find a new mate. But sometimes it takes a couple of years because they wait, and then they have to go through the courtship pair bonding that they would have with a new mate. But both members of the pair are affiliated or tied to a nest site, and that's how they find each other each year. So,
1: And does Wisdom have a mate that she comes back with?
2: Yes, Wisdom has a mate that was first banded and identified in 2006. But her mate now, also has a name, Akeakamai, which is a really nice Hawaiian word that means lover of wisdom. I like that name.
1: And are you expecting to see Wisdom back next year?
2: We definitely always hope because she has provided a wonderful insight into longevity and albatrosses, but also because so many people in the world take notice each year and pay attention to these beautiful national wildlife refuges and the albatross populations up there because of her. We would hate to see her not show up.
0: That was Beth Flint talking to Carol in 2018. Ms. Flint knows Wisdom has to spread her wings and leave home every once in a while. And clearly, Wisdom, who's currently in her 70s, can take care of herself. The same cannot be said for Kevin. Kevin is a blind pigeon and is cared for by Luis Valdez, who owns L&R Auto Service in Irving, Texas. In 2025, Mr. Valdez talked to Neil about losing track of Kevin during a busy workday and getting him back, with the help of law enforcement, after a few moments of panic.
3: It was so quick. Usually when I do an inspection, I take him out of his cage, so he's always around me. That day it was Saturday morning, and it usually gets really busy. And once I noticed, he landed on the trunk of the car, or the truck.
4: And this was the truck that you were working on or inspecting?
3: Yes,
4: in your shop.
3: I was inspecting, mm-hmm. And it just, once I realized the truck had already took off, and I had no information of the customer. The only thing I had was his license plate and VIN number. There was two officers, two police

0: cars in the parking lot, and I was hesitating. It took me around 5 minutes to go and ask. I thought they were not going to believe me, or they were, you know, they probably had some other stuff to do.
1: You'd imagine.
0: I crossed the street and I went up to them and I told them, I need help. This is my story. It's going to sound a little weird, but, and I told them, if you could give me

0: of the very moment the officers crack this case. Let's listen to that. Yes.
1: Hi, how are you, sir?
2: Good.
1: I'm about to tell you the weirdest thing you've probably ever heard in your life, okay? So did you just get your truck inspected?
2: Yeah.
1: Okay, so that guy has a pet pigeon, and it's in the back of your truck.
0: I just imagine the gentleman's face is blurred in the video, but, you know, police show up on your doorstep. A lot of things could happen. That's probably not one that anyone would expect.
3: Yes, I imagine he was wondering what was going on.
0: What does your family think about this, or your customers? Do they get along with Kevin?
3: Oh, yes, especially this Argentine customer that he comes and he takes him out and starts telling, hey, Kevin, ¿qué pasa, Kevin? And Kevin listens. Yes, and my mother always, every time I take him home, it's just, where's Kevin and how's Kevin? Oh. Dude, he wouldn't survive in the streets or anything. He wouldn't make it. So all that crossed my mind. But when I saw the cops to the shop, and then I saw him getting down and opening the rear door, I was,
0: it's emotional, right?
3: Yes, I didn't know this was going to happen.
0: Luis, I'm very glad we could speak. Thank you for this.
3: Thank you for sharing this time with me.
4: That was Luis Valdez in Irving, Texas, who owns an auto repair shop and cares for a blind pigeon named Kevin, talking to Neil in 2025.

0: Emotional reunions are something David Massey and Annie Hebert know about too. On August 31st, 1944, the pair shared an unforgettable day together, and decades later they revisited that day. At the time, Mr. Massey was a Canadian soldier fighting in the Second World War in France, and Ms. Hebert was a 13-year-old daughter of one of the leaders of the French Resistance. On that day, they raised a glass of champagne with Ms. Hebert's family to celebrate the liberation of France from Nazi occupation. In the years after the war, Ms. Hebert hoped that she would be able to toast with Mr. Massey again. And in 1996, she got that chance when he returned to France and the two were reunited. They told guest host Jim Nunn what they remembered from that day in 1944 and talked about their reunion more than 50 years later.
1: Looking back to that day, which was August 31st, 1944, our security section drove in on motorcycles sometime during the day and stopped just outside the, I think it was the post office, Annie.
2: No, the railway station.
1: Oh, opposite the railway station.
2: Just in front of the railway station, yeah.
1: That's right. I know that the people in Barentin thought that we were the Germans returning because they had only left the night before. But when they realized that we were a Canadian section here, they literally came into the town and overwhelmed us with their hospitality. And I can remember, and please correct me on this, Annie, I can remember your father and mother and you and I think a brother coming down and taking us home to your house. And I have a vague recollection that you took my arm and with one arm and Skippy's in the other and sort of took us back to your house. Was that right?
2: Yeah, I remember.
3: You do remember that day, Annie?
2: Of course. Of course. It was a wonderful day for us, you know. No, we came to meet the troops, the liberators. And then all families take one or two soldiers and at home for a drink, something to eat, and for a refreshment because it was summertime and quite hot day. And
3: yes.
2: We gave them flowers, and they gave us in exchange chocolate.
3: A very happy time. David, how did you meet Annie's father? Was it there at the railway station? Or?
1: Yes, that's right. I met him at the railway station with Annie and Mrs. Turquier. And as I say, we went back to their house. And I can remember very vividly that one of the first things that Mr. Turquier did was to open a bottle of champagne to commemorate the Allied invasion and also the liberation of Barentin by the Canadians. And the wonderful thing about it is that Mr. Turquier, right up to the time of his death in 1987,

0: and continue this practice of opening a bottle of champagne on D-Day, June the 6th, also on May the 12th, VJ Day, and also on the occasion of the liberation.
1: And you continue after what?
2: What's that,
1: I also
2: Annie?
1: Continue to do this after.
2: After your father died?
1: Yeah. And I could show to David a magnum of champagne, you know, a big bottle of champagne.
2: Yes.
1: My father kept in at home for the day he will meet either Earl Skippon or Dave Massey. And I think it's not drinkable now. It has about 45 years or something like this. But I still keep it here. And I show it to David when he came.
3: From 1996, Canadian veteran David Massey and N.E. Bear talking to guest host Jim Nunn.

0: It's common for people to forget stuff in a taxi. You know, your wallet slips out of your pocket, or you leave your luggage in the trunk, or your rare illegal ferret gets out of its carrier somehow and hides under the driver's seat, or whatever. Maybe that happened to someone. I don't know. And once you realize you've left something in the taxi that is already driven away, you get that sinking feeling, because how will you ever get it back? And the ferret needs special food for its irritable bowel syndrome. So you can imagine what world-renowned violinist Philippe Quint felt when he forgot a very important and valuable piece of luggage in the back of a taxi in 2008. He had taken a cab from Newark Airport in the early hours and left his violin in there, a 285-year-old Stradivarius worth $4 million US. Thankfully for Mr. Quint, the violin was eventually returned by the taxi driver who picked him up, Mohamed Khalil. And even though Mr. Khalil didn't want anything in return for his good deed, he received a $100 tip, tickets to Mr. Quint's next performance at Carnegie Hall, a medal from the city of Newark, and this. That's the sound of Philippe Quint paying a special concert for Mohamed Khalil and a number of his colleagues in Newark Airport's taxi rank as a thank you. Mohamed Khalil talked to former As It Happens host Carol Off about that experience.
1: Did you expect to get this much attention when you returned that violin?
2: Not at all. Not at all, yeah. It was something amazing. I was just doing the right thing, and this is part of our job.
1: So after you found the violin, did you return it directly to Philippe Quint himself?
2: Oh, yes. I keep waiting until he come, and I open the trunk in front of him, and he fired in the same place that he left it since the day before.
1: And how did he react when he saw it?
2: I was happy for him because, you know, I didn't notice that there is something left in the bag, in the car. And, you know, I was happy for him. And the guy, when he saw it, he collapsed and he keep crying and he hugged me and, you know, he keep thanking me and... you know, I find that the guy, he can't hold himself. I ask him, where are you going? He told me that he's going to take the bus home. I told him, no, it's all right, don't worry. I will take you in my personal car. My personal car was there at the time. Then I take him in my personal car to his house back.
1: You drove him home?
2: Yes.
1: You thought, why did...
2: I don't like him. You know, the guy was so emotionally, you know, and, you know, I don't want him to take a public transportation. And you have to know that till this moment, I don't know what's in the bag. And I don't know anything about the value of this thing.
1: Well, so when did he finally tell you what it was?
2: He didn't tell me. He just sent me in my way to his home. He told me, you know, Mohamed, what I was thinking last night, if I didn't find this violin, this is going to be the end of my career.
1: You had, I guess he gave you a reward, did he not?
2: He gave me a reward, but I was not looking for anything. But it's an honor for me, and, you know, to me, that's enough.
1: So he gave you $100, is that correct?
2: Yes, he gave me $100, yes.
1: There was a concert yesterday.
2: Yes, there was a concert

0: in the airport yesterday. He came, he played on the violin in front of all of the cabbie, and it was a big party, and it was awesome.
1: How did you enjoy that?
0: I enjoyed very much because I saw everybody was happy. This is the first time that something like this happened, and the brilliant thing that he made the concert in the same place where he finds a violin.
2: That's Newark taxi driver Mohammed Khalil talking to Carol in 2008. As you heard, he felt he should return the violin simply because it was the right thing to do, regardless of its $4 million value. And Audrey McClellan showed one of her customers that same refreshing honesty, even though what she owed only amounted to a couple of dollars. Ms. McClellan owned and operated a gift shop slash cafe slash cottage rental business in Economy, Nova Scotia, and one day she mistakenly overcharged a customer for coffee and donuts. So she taped $2 behind the counter and then waited for the customer to come back. Those $2 stayed there for 2 years until Ms. McClellan was finally able to get some payback. From 1995, here is Audrey McClellan telling the story to guest host Joey Slinger.
3: Ms. McClellan, take me back to that day 2 years ago when there was the little slip up at the till. How did it happen?
4: Well, 2 years ago, we had a repeat customer in for coffee and donuts. She was a war bride, and she never lost her accent, and she had white hair. So this kind of impressed her image on my brain.
3: You don't see a lot of people with white hair in Economy?
4: Not with an English accent.
3: Uh-huh.
4: Very broad English accent. So I talked to her quite a bit. So then this lovely lady, English lady, come up to pay her bill for she and her granddaughter. And I rang it in, and I subtotaled it, and it came to $4 instead of $2. And it didn't really register at the time. I don't know why it didn't. It didn't register until her car was going down the road.
3: When you charged her $4 for $2 worth of coffee and donuts, did her eyebrow rise a little?
4: I don't think so.
3: Did she reel back in shock at the extravagant expense?
4: Well, she should have if she didn't.
3: Maybe. Did you ever think maybe that you're charging too little for your coffee and donuts? You should.
4: Well,
3: you
4: now could... there's a good point.
3: Now you decided to hold on to the $2 bill.
4: Oh, I was just so embarrassed. I couldn't do anything else. So I put a little note on a slip of paper and taped it in the $2 bill to the cash register.
3: Mm-hmm.
4: Anyway, I left it there.
3: Yeah.
4: So it was still there when we opened up this summer. Like, we're just seasonal.
3: Mm-hmm.
4: And it was still there this summer. And I had a new girl on. And the first thing I did is I tried to describe this lady out to her and the story behind this $2 that was taped to the register. So, sure enough, Shauna was tending shop, and she had these English people in, and she talked to them for a few minutes, and she came to the phone and phoned me, and she described them out to me, and we decided that they were the ones that got overserved or got overcharged.
3: As the story goes, though, when your clerk gave her back the $2 bill,
4: yes.
3: Was she a little surprised?
4: Yes, and absolutely delighted, I guess.
3: There's no statute of limitations on this sort of thing, but how long were you prepared to leave the $2 bill there for?
4: Oh, indefinitely, I guess.
3: You never thought of just sticking it in your bank account and retiring?
4: No. I'm not that hard up yet.
3: So. Well, Ms. McClellan, I think you're an awfully conscientious shopkeeper and should receive some sort of award.
4: Oh, of course I should. I don't know what it would be. What do you think it would be? What do you think I should get?
3: I think you should get a whole lot more business.
4: Oh, I said that would be great.
2: Audrey McClellan of Economy, Nova Scotia, talking to guest host Joey Slinger in 1995. Many people would not want to go back to school. They don't want to endure that awkward, anxious phase at the beginning of the year when you don't know where your classes are or who your teachers are or who you will sit with. And then the more awkward, anxious phase when you wind up in an English class with none of your friends, but with a teacher who put 8 Shakespeare plays on the syllabus, but won't be playing any movies. Well, Connie Stonestand from James Smith Cree Nation in Saskatchewan

0: One was fully aware of what she was getting into when she decided to go back to high school. But she was not deterred. And whatever awkwardness or anxiety she went through, it was worth it. Because after dropping out decades earlier, she received her high school diploma at the age of 63. And her graduation was even more special because her 18-year-old grandson, Sage, graduated at the same time. In 2024, Connie Stonestand talked to Neil about sharing that achievement with her grandson.
1: Connie, congratulations.
2: Thank you.
1: Do you feel different today?
2: Yes, I feel smarter.
1: I'm sure you were pretty smart already. You certainly made the decision to go back. What was it like to finally walk across, you know, the stage in that ceremony?
2: I honestly felt really good. When I was walking, it was like I couldn't believe it, that I really did it. All that hard work paid off. Staying up late, getting that work done. I feel so proud of myself.
1: You should be. A lot of people are proud of you. I think even if they don't know you as they hear your story, I have a hunch, Connie, that that might be the case. I know Sage's big day is tomorrow. How is he feeling to be graduating with you?
2: He's really excited. He's finally done school too. I know he's proud of me, yeah. And I'm so proud of him. I honestly, when Sage was doing his work, like, you know, I'd be so proud of him. Mm-hmm. And then I didn't know we were doing the same work. And then we started saying, we started asking each other, like, what center are you on? And which book are you on? And stuff like that. And so we started keeping track of, kind of push each other to, like Sage went behind and I would tell him.
1: Yeah.
2: You know, you got to get this done or else if I didn't fall behind and he tell me that I had to get this done.
1: You were motivating each other.
2: Yeah. We were both pushing each other.
1: If we go back in time, Connie, tell our listeners why when you were Sage's age, you couldn't finish high school.
2: Okay, back then when I was a young teenager, my mom was pretty sick. All the time was sick. And we all have to take turns staying home with her. And when you're in school, you fall behind and you just can't catch up. And it was hard. And also there was bullies in school and, you know, they really hurt people. Mm-hmm. You know, emotionally and mentally. And there was nobody there to stop the mm-hmm. bullying.
1: That's a lot to have on your shoulders at that age.
2: Yes. Yes. It was a hard to go to school. But the most thing is when my mom died, I think that was the worst. Like, we all kind of lost it and no direction.
1: Yeah.
2: We just kind of all went our ways.
1: I'm so sorry. But you went through all of that, especially when you were so young. What was the moment, Connie, that things shifted in your mind and you thought, I want to go back and I'm going to graduate?
2: When I seen the students walking down that hall, like that march they do in front of all the students.
1: Yeah.
2: And I almost wish that I could do that. You know, I wish I could have did that, like, in my lifetime. And I said, I'm going to get there. Yes, I'm going to do it one day. And they offered the high school adult education.
1: Yeah.
2: And when it was first came out, I was the very first one to sign up because I wanted it.
1: If someone's thinking of doing what you did, going back to school, but it's been a difficult time for them, what advice would you give to someone who's thinking of going back?
2: Well, when I had my grad, there were a lot of people coming up and congratulating me, and they were saying, you inspired me, I'm going back to school. And I told them that don't fall behind, keep working, and don't give up. Because, you know, it can really honestly happen. Mm-hmm. And you can start making your dreams come true. It's not too late.
0: That was Connie Stonestand of James Smith Cree Nation talking to Neil in 2024. And now here's Faith Healer with Infinite Return.

0: This is Faith Healer with Infinite Return, taking us out for As It Happens on this Monday, September 7th.
1: As It Happens, we'll be back again for you tomorrow. I'm Neil Kirksall. Enjoy your evening.
0: And I'm Chris Howden. Good night.

0: This is CBC Radio 1, 105.1 FM in Ulaanbaatar. 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The CBC News is next, followed by Ideas with Nala Ayed.
1: In 1922, Benito Mussolini established the first officially fascist regime of the 20th century. What Mussolini's rise and fall reveals about modern authoritarianism, coming up on Ideas.
2: From CBC News, the World This Hour, I'm Neil Herland. The Canada-U.S. trade war is about to escalate tonight. Ottawa is set to impose counter-tariffs on nearly $28 billion worth of American goods, and there are no talks planned to reach a last-minute deal. Former Prime Minister Jean Chrétien spoke to CBC about the counter-tariffs.
3: I think it's a good move. We have to stand up when there is a bully in front of you. And the tariffs will punish them as much as us. They're bigger than us, no doubt about it. But 27 states, their biggest client is Canada.
2: The current Prime Minister's office says no calls are scheduled between Mark Carney and Donald Trump. But Trump is lashing out at Montreal-based Bombardier, threatening it will no longer be allowed to sell its planes in the U.S. unless it moves its manufacturing south. Well, Conservative leader Pierre Poilievre says Mark Carney needs to explain how much the trade war will cost Canadians.
4: The Prime Minister has admitted that tariffs will be a tax on consumers. We just wanted to release that analysis so that single moms, small business owners, seniors know what they're going to have to pay.
2: A series of emergency support measures also come into effect tonight. They include $7.5 billion in support for workers and business. The cost of the new tariffs on some 700 products will potentially be added to the bottom lines of manufacturers, retailers, and consumers. Nisha Patel has reaction.
5: They are right now cannon fodder in the trade war with the United States.
6: Canada's counter tariffs will apply to a variety of sectors, from steel to dairy to paper. That puts small businesses that rely on those imports from the U.S. in a tough spot, says Dan Kelly, president of the Canadian Federation of Independent Business.
5: You feel like you're on the front lines.
6: The whole idea behind this retaliation is to make American imports more expensive. Lower demand for those products will hurt U.S. companies and ramp up the political pressure south of the border. Colin May.

0: An economics professor at McMaster University says higher prices could get passed on, though the federal government tried to limit the impact of counter tariffs on consumers by choosing products that are widely available from other places.
1: We make refrigerators here in Canada. You can also get South Korean or Chinese refrigerators.
0: And there could be some benefit for domestic suppliers.
1: That frees up more of the Canadian marketplace for those Canadian manufacturers.
0: Nisha Patel, CBC News, Toronto.
2: U.S. officials say there won't be any quick answers in their investigation of a deadly Amazon cargo plane crash. They're now working through details from flight data recorders recovered at the scene. As Philip Lee Shannock reports, five people were killed yesterday after the plane overshot the runway at Miami Airport.
3: Utter devastation.
4: U.S. National Transportation Safety Board Chairwoman Jennifer Homendy describes the crash site. Debris from the Amazon Boeing 767 and vehicles hit by the plane as it overran the runway strewn everywhere. She said all the victims were passengers in two vehicles. Homendy says it will be a lengthy investigation.
3: We were able to recover the flight data recorder and the cockpit voice recorder.
4: Mary Schiavo is a former inspector general with the United States Department of Transportation. She says officials will look at factors like weather, the training and actions of the pilots, and also the airport itself. The Miami airport is not equipped with arrestor beds, barriers installed at the end of a runway.
5: Because of several accidents, these things were put in place in many places.
4: The U.S. Federal Aviation Administration does not require them in Miami because it deemed the buffer zones at the end of its runways were adequate. Philip Shaddock, CBC News, Toronto.
2: Thousands of people turned out in the Serbian capital, Belgrade, for the funeral of the convicted war criminal Ratko Mladic. The former Bosnian Serb general died last week in The Hague while serving a life sentence for genocide. And that is your World This Hour. I'm Neil Herland.
6: I'm Shannon Scott in Yellowknife with a look at the evening forecast. In Wrigley tonight, clear and a low of 8. In Norman Wells, mainly cloudy and a low 9. In Fort Good Hope, mainly cloudy and a low of 8. In Delaney, partly cloudy and a low of 8 degrees. In Coville Lake, mainly cloudy and a low of 7. In Inuvik, cloudy, 60% chance of showers overnight and a low of 8. In Koluktuk, cloudy, chance of rain, low plus 4. And in Cambridge Bay, a few clouds and a low of 0.
7: 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I'm Nala Ayed.
8: This is Godfrey Talbot, speaking from Rome.
7: On June 5th, 1944, BBC correspondent Godfrey Talbot stood in Rome's Piazza Venezia, staring up at the famous balcony where Benito Mussolini had just 1 year prior delivered the last of many fiery speeches to the masses below.
8: At this moment, the windows of the balcony of the Palazzo Venezia, from which Mussolini was to make his speeches, the windows have been opened, and has come out onto the balcony, not Mussolini, but three Allied soldiers with their steel helmets on and their rifles in their hands. Beside them, two of the Italian people, and those four are standing there, and they're waving the Italian and the Allied flags. A vastly different scene from the ones which that balcony has staged in the past.
7: Vastly different from the scene almost exactly 4 years earlier, on June 10th, 1940, when Mussolini saluted his fascist followers and declared war on the Allies from that very spot.
9: Il tuo coraggio! Il tuo valore!
7: These scenes may sound like the vestiges of a bygone era, but in the 21st century, authoritarians and would-be authoritarians are once again reshaping our world.
10: We're now living in our own age where information is contested, where truth is contested, and I think it's really incumbent on us as democratic citizens to challenge the myths that are erected around political movements and call them out.
7: Scholars have, over time, laid out a series of stages that tend to characterize the rise of an authoritarian regime. But what new tools might we gain to combat them

0: by examining the stages of their collapse? That is the question at the heart of our series, How to Defeat Authoritarianism.
1: Fascism can be defeated if you see the signs.
0: We recorded the series in July 2026 at the Stratford Festival in Ontario, during a week of events hosted by IDEAS.
2: It is my pleasure to introduce our moderator today. Please join me in giving a warm welcome to Nahla Ayed.
3: Thank you.
0: In upcoming episodes, we'll examine the rise and fall of four pivotal authoritarian regimes from recent history, and then bring those lessons into a final discussion about authoritarianism today. To start off the series, we ask what we can learn from Benito Mussolini's Italy. The first panelist you'll hear is Joshua Arthurs from the Faculty of Information and the Department of Italian, Spanish, Portuguese, and Latin American Studies at the University of Toronto. I want to start kind of with an image or an idea or a moment at which Mussolini's fall became actually possible, that it became possible to imagine.
4: The image that immediately came to mind for me is one that I encountered in the research for my upcoming book, which involves a large rally in Piazza Venezia in central Rome. This is the great square that Mussolini had his iconic balcony over, that was the scene of so many important speeches and spectacles for the fascist regime. And I found in the archives a report from a political informant stationed in the crowd. And this informant describes how people in the crowd found a prophylactic, a condom, which they then inflated and played around with like a big beach ball and whacked around the crowd. And the informant described with horror that it eventually sailed up into the window of Mussolini's offices.
3: Wow.
4: And that the guests must have been horrified inside. And so I think this is a powerful moment. This occurred in May 1943, only a couple of months before the fall of Mussolini. But I think it's a really powerful image for how this spectacle and the cult of personality around Mussolini, that spell had been broken, that the crowd was no longer just chanting his name, but was engaging in acts of comedy and play at that moment.
0: What a powerful moment, and one that we'll never unsee, I think, in my mind. We'll discuss that in a bit more detail shortly when we hear the others. Aitana, what comes to mind for you when you think about what the first cracks that appeared that suggested that authoritarianism could be defeated in Mussolini's Italy?
5: For me, it's March 1943, when there were big strikes in Turin, and then they moved to Milan in the Fiat factories.
0: Aitana Ghia is an associate professor of history at York University in Toronto.
5: And for me, that's the moment where 100,000 people are brave enough to walk out of their jobs, brave enough to defy Mussolini in the middle of war effort that is not going well. And at that moment, I think it's when collectively Italians felt that they were strong enough to show those cracks. Mm-hmm. Beforehand, it had been kind of like the resistance had been taking different forms. But at that moment is when you see that maybe the end is close. And it was close. And the thing is that by this time, the regime was very married to this idea of we are a warmongering project, nation. Mm-hmm. And in that sense, not having military victories really hurt the regime's prestige and the regime's ability to sustain itself.
0: People on the streets, no more powerful image, really, when we think about challenging authoritarian regimes. Robert, what comes to mind for you?
6: Well, a couple of thoughts, but I would begin by saying that Mussolini's fall was always imaginable, and it was always imagined.
0: Robert Ventresca is president of King's University College at Western University and a historian of 20th century Europe.
6: There's a long gap between imagining the fall of a regime and the conditions being created for that to actually happen. I'd also, just a bit of context, Mussolini falls twice. Right. Mussolini is removed from power in 1943 by the king, arrested. Eventually, then he's freed and set up as head of a puppet government by the Germans in the north. And then, of course, he's executed and in April of 1945.
0: And now the panel's over. Yeah. We are going to

0: discuss that in more detail. Yeah. Absolutely. Yeah.
1: But. So for me, the moment is 1935, and it's the invasion of Ethiopia. And it's not really a dramatic moment, actually. It's something subtle. And it speaks to the cracks in the facade, if you will, in particular in the relationship between the Mussolini regime and the Catholic Church. The invasion of Ethiopia doesn't provoke a rupture, but it was a moment at which the radicalization of the fascist project began to really test the limits of the accommodation, at least privately at first and then more publicly. And so it's a subtle moment. It's not a dramatic moment, but again, it's a moment when you begin to see the incompatibilities.
0: I want to stay with you, Robert, if we can, and talk about, before we get to the dismantling of the regime, I'd like to kind of get a better understanding of how it was first actually entrenched. And so when it comes to Italy in the lead up of Mussolini's rise, what do we learn about what makes authoritarianism actually take root?
1: My mind immediately goes to what I would describe as sort of the two faces of fascism that you see in 1919, 1920. There is, let's call it, the origins of the movement, the first stage of fascism, the black shirts, right? They are paramilitary fighting squads by name, the Fasci di Combattimento. They are, however, in that early stage, small. They are violent, but they don't have a huge following. And an interesting data point that I think is very revealing, the fascists sort of present themselves in an election in 1919 as the Fasci di Combattimento, and they gain absolutely no political traction whatsoever. I don't think they got a single seat in those elections in 1919. But Mussolini, also shrewd and pragmatic, assumes a parliamentary face, if you will. And we see pictures of him wearing black shirts and at the same time suits with top hats. The parliamentary face was the actual constitution of a fascist party. And when that fascist party presents itself in 1921 in the heart of a coalition with the establishment political parties, it gains seats. It gains, I think, about 35 seats. Mm-hmm. It's still not a large political party, but in the span of 2 years, you have a paramilitary movement very much from the streets. But now you've got the regime entering the political system, right, which brings legitimacy and now a parliamentary presence. And that is going to take some time. But not coincidentally, by 1922, Mussolini becomes a viable alternative in the eyes of the king.
0: Where does that sit? Maybe I'll ask Joshua this. Where does that stage sit in kind of this idea that fascist regimes have a developmental process? Where does what Robert talked about kind of fit on
2: right?
0: that?
2: Right, and not all fascist movements do make it into that stage.
0: Yeah.
2: There need to be certain kinds of preconditions, and there very much were in Italy. Italy, as with the rest of Europe, was traumatized by the First World War, was economically devastated. There was political disorder, particularly in the wake of the Russian Revolution. There were leftist insurgencies that were not nearly as coordinated and powerful as they had been in Russia. But this certainly created a climate of anxiety and fear, particularly for sort of respectable middle-class Italians. And so the terrain was very favorable. You had political elites that Robert referenced who lost control of the situation and who saw in the fascists a mass movement that they could harness that seemed to be growing in popular support. And so the entry point is through constitutional means, through elections, through alliances with traditional conservative parties, and then an increasingly aggressive colonization of the state and institutions.
0: Aitana, maybe you can pick up from there and kind of explain this idea. What are those stages that regimes go through or governments go through to achieve fascist status?
3: So the three of us find very useful Robert Paxton's book, The Anatomy of Fascism. And Robert Paxton is a historian at Columbia. He proposes to look at fascism not as a concept static, but as a dynamic process. Mm. So the first stage would be the creation of the fascist movement. In this case, we need to look at what conditions allow Mussolini to create the fascist party. So I'm glad that Joshua mentioned World War I and the Russian Revolution, because without those two events, we don't understand the creation of fascism. So the list is the creation of the movement, 1919, and then the movement taking root, which happens in Italy in 1919, 1920. Those are the 2 years that they are called the red years, because there's a lot of upheaval on the left. So fascism is a violent movement against the left. Mm. And that's when it takes root, because their violence is useful against a powerful left. Then we have the seizure of power, which is not violent. It's not as violent as the previous area, and it is by the elite.

0: co-opting or thinking that they are co-opting Mussolini. Then we have the regime as a ruling fascist regime from 1922 to 1945. And then within that ruling, there's a period that Paxton argues that the fascist regime can do two things. One, radicalize itself and go into expansionism, which means war. That's why it's in the 1930s when radicalization happens in Italy.
1: Yes.
0: And then the other possibility would be entropy. So instead of becoming a radical fascist movement, it becomes more like a military dictatorship. Okay. So that would be the cycle of fascism. And I stopped there.
1: No, it's wonderful. It's so hard. We ask such big questions and then we say in 30 seconds or less. But I want to actually say with you, Aitana, just very quickly, Mussolini famously came to power in 1922 in what many of us know as the March on Rome. What does that moment in particular teach us about how authoritarians gain power?
0: Well, it teaches us, so the March on Rome is this idea that different fascist squadristi columns march on Rome and bring Mussolini to power. And it's a total myth. I mean, there were five columns. Most of them were stopped by police. 9,000 or so black shirts did arrive in Rome. They were hungry. They were wet. They were demoralized. They could have easily have been stopped by regular police or army units had the king decided that was what needed to be done. Mm. But he didn't. So instead of using like a martial law decree to get rid of the squadristi, the king invited Mussolini to become prime minister. So the myth of the March of Rome is that the fascists took power on their own. Mm. And the reality is that they were invited by traditional elites to gain a prominent position in power. It's important because the fascists themselves, of course, they want to make themselves look important. But it's also important because the other elites that opened the door for them, they really want to remove their guilt. So after 1945, everybody was happy with the myth of the March of Rome. The fascists because made them look good, and the elites because kind of like made them look like we couldn't do anything about it. But that is actually not true.
1: Robert, you're smiling in recognition.
2: Yeah, for sure. I mean, it's such a great summary of such a complex process. I think two things just to build on that. The importance of the March on Rome. I mean, there was, again, we should not underestimate the extent to which there is fascist violence on the streets and even in the countryside, especially in parts of the north, which is a phenomenon, but it's part of what is drawing the reaction of industrialists and the churches, as well as political establishment. But it also, I think, underscores the importance of spectacle, because what Mussolini has in the March on Rome is a story. Right, a story of the dramatic revolutionary, because we are reminded, and there were always these debates about fascism as having revolutionary origins. It's at its origins, in its founding, it was a revolutionary, sort of revolutionary impulses, right? A kind of national revolution, remaking Italy. So spectacle is important. The myth, it may be myth, but it's powerful. There's both a practical and a symbolic value to that.
1: Such a wonderful point, the power of story. Joshua, one last point from you is the importance of the personality of that who leads. We've sort of alluded to some of this as we've talked to Mussolini's character. Could you speak to how his particular qualities actually also helped entrench his rule?
3: There, I think we can talk on the one hand about Mussolini the man, and then Mussolini the myth. Mussolini the man, there is no question, he was obsessive and genuinely engaged in the minutiae of government. He was also really important politically in managing this big fractious coalition of the fascist regime, that it did include traditional conservatives and Catholics. It also included more radical elements, and Mussolini was the one, the glue who held it all together. But I think for the endurance of the regime, it's really Mussolini, the myth, that is far more powerful. That in many ways, Italians come to identify more with Mussolini than with fascism. He is presented as a family man. He's also seen as a very masculine figure to aspire to. And he's seen as the embodiment of the regime itself, that he's always working for us. So that identification with Mussolini is really kind of the oxygen that keeps the whole thing running.
1: I'd like to move on next to how that experience of living under such a regime played out. But I want to stay with you for one moment, Joshua Moore, and ask you whether there were any moments

0: moments early in Mussolini's rule when it seemed that he could have been defeated or diverted from where he was heading, and the full transition kind of to authoritarianism could have been prevented? Was there something like that?
1: Right. There, and those critical moments actually end up cementing his dictatorial powers. So the most salient of these is the murder of Giacomo Matteotti, who was the leader of the Socialist Party and one of the few remaining in parliament vocal critics of fascism. There's also some evidence that he had incriminating documents about Mussolini's engagement in various corruption schemes and all kinds of fascist crimes. In 1925, he is abducted. Actually, in 1924, he's abducted off the streets of Rome, and there's a huge outcry. Mussolini's opponents say, well, it's clearly the fascists. At first, Mussolini says, I don't know anything about this. And this comes to a head where essentially everyone is going to pull the plug on Mussolini. All of his coalition partners are going to desert him. And he gives this famous speech at the beginning of 1925, essentially saying, maybe my guys did it, maybe they didn't. What are you going to do about it? There's only one person here who can solve this situation, who is able to bring order here. Are you going to let the left take care of this? Right? So all of those conservative politicians and the king himself fall back in line. At that point, they give him all of the reins of power. Immediately, there are laws passed to make the fascist party the only legal party in Italy, that now have all these constraints on the press and so on. So it's that very moment of crisis where if people had pulled the plug, I think we would be having a different conversation. It's that moment where the dictatorship really begins.
0: And so living under that kind of regime, Aitana, what would be the primary means Mussolini used to control people in Italy?
2: Well, once you are the only party, you've also kind of like eliminated all possibility of opposition, not just in parliament, which nominally still exists, but there's no trade unions. There's no kind of like alternative societies. Problem is, there's another big important institution. The Catholic Church has parishes, has youth organizations, has all of these kind of like alternative ways of socializing that the fascists cannot control, even though they would like to.
0: Maybe I'd like to talk about that, actually, because I'll come back to you, Joshua, and then to Aitana. What forms of resistance were possible in those early days when the regime was so entrenched? Was there anything possible? Was there a window available?
1: The kinds of everyday resistance that we see, we can describe often as being, should we say, a fascist rather than anti-fascist. They were very ordinary behaviors that were aimed at carving out space for one's sense of self, even. Yeah. If you worked in a factory, you took the long way around to go for your smoke break. You told jokes in private. There have been studies about working class communities under fascism that always considered themselves Reds, that they maintained a sense of a working class identity that was tied to the communist movement, the socialist movement, and stories that people were hiding red flags under their beds or circulating homespun leaflets. Those were small and rare, but they give a sense that people's identities were still very much rooted to locality, to family, to class, to the church, and not necessarily to the grand macroscopic identity that the regime was foisting on them.
0: Aitana, maybe you can pick up from there, just at the level of even families and local communities.
2: So imagine if you have kids, right? Mm-hmm. And are you going to send them to the fascist, the youth group? Or if you don't send them, then it marks them as kind of like being anti-fascist and you don't want to endanger them. So regardless of your religion, regardless of your position, maybe you would send them to the Catholic group instead, because that would be kind of like an alternative venue. And you're not going to say it, but you are going to create spaces where you feel comfortable. Of course, you keep the jokes for the private domain because you never know if someone's spying on you. So there's a going back into the domesticity. Mm-hmm. It's kind of like for Spain, when people think about the Francoist regime, they think that it's kind of like a long

0: winter where people just retreated home and they weren't able to connect with others. And that's kind of like how it feels, that you just need to protect your private sphere.
1: Yeah. Going back to that list of stages that fascist regimes kind of unfold, the fourth stage of fascism is using power to dominate institutions. And I would like to come to you, Robert, to talk about the role of churches, mm-hmm. just how social institutions like the church navigate this period.
2: Yeah. The first thing I would observe is that, you know, we tend to think of the church as a monolithic institution, and of course it's not. So often when we're talking about the church, we're really referring to the Vatican. But then there are also these, the associational social dimensions of that community. It's a faith community. They're voluntary associations. The question about how the regime and how the church navigate that relationship, I mean, some scholars have described it as an alliance, which I think goes too far. There is an affinity on many fundamental points, like demographic policy, family life. But to Aitana's point, if you are in fascist Italy, if you have an option to join the Catholic youth, the university student group in particular is one notable example. There was a real struggle over the control of Italian university organizations. This actually becomes one of those moments of rupture because it leads the Pope to publicly criticize and denounce the regime's attempt to control youth organizations at university. The net result of it is it was a compromise. Mm. These organizations could survive as separate entities, separate from the fascist organizations, but it's a compromise with a cost. And the cost is that those religious organizations are supposed to just focus on religious matters, matters of everyday faith. In other words, avoid politics. Now, in effect, what happened for many members of those organizations is a kind of inner exile. And while they're not overtly publicly anti-fascist, they nurture spaces quietly, privately, and not surprisingly, some of the future anti-fascist leadership will come from those youth circles.
1: And the future of that anti-fascist leadership may well hold lessons for our own time. That was the first half of a panel about the rise of fascism in Italy under Benito Mussolini. It's the first in a five-part series called How to Defeat Authoritarianism, recorded in July at the 2026 Stratford Festival in Ontario. This is Ideas. I'm Nala Ayed. The advancement of an authoritarian regime, like the fanning of a flame, requires oxygen.
2: What Mussolini has in the March on Rome is a story. It may be myth, but it's powerful.
3: He's seen as the embodiment of the regime itself. That identification with Mussolini is really the oxygen that keeps the whole thing running.
1: And yet, as history can attest, that oxygen, that fuel, can be diluted over time.
0: Mussolini also had to contend with other institutions and other sources of power. Any movement can fail at any stage.
1: I asked each of our panelists at our roundtable on Italian fascism for their view on the conditions that made the dismantling of Mussolini's regime possible, beginning with Robert Ventresca of York University.
4: Keeping in mind, of course, that each situation is unique, what is one thing you believe is indispensable to the beginning of a dismantling of an authoritarian regime?
2: Well, in the case of Mussolini, defeat in war, or the start of the defeat in war, there is a domestic Italian anti-fascist resistance and an armed resistance, and there's a protest that begins in 1943. But at the end of the day, in 1943, when Mussolini is exited from government, Allied forces have started to arrive in Italian soil. Yeah. And then German forces arrive in the other part of Italy. Italy really is sort of three Italies, is often described after 1943. Mm-hmm. And this is why for some scholars, 1935, the beginning of the radicalization in the invasion of Ethiopia, on the surface, the regime is at the height of its popularity and power. But in fact, it begins to now draw itself closer to the German Nazi war orbit and isolating itself from other forces, and begins to suffer over time a series of defeats.
4: But what is at play there? Like, what is the process? Is it that they look weak to their own people, or is it that just de facto become weaker as an institution?
2: Well, I think to some extent it reveals the extent to which even military, his own military belief in the fascist project, so to speak, was thin or

0: test it, obviously. Mm-hmm. That's a point of debate and research. But at the very least, I think it shows doubt, basic doubt in institutions and in powerful institutions that any regime needs in order to survive.
1: Yeah.
0: The police, the military, if they're doubting the project, which looked as if it were moving in a certain direction, but it's actually moving in the opposite direction and is now inviting the invasion, occupation, hunger, dislocation that starts to happen. And it's just a reminder that that's largely driven by external forces at that point.
2: Can I just add to that very quickly?
1: Yes. Joshua Arthurs from the University of Toronto.
2: People felt this close to home. Italy was bombed as early as 1940 by the Allies. Rationing was imposed and there were severe shortages on many occasions. People were sending their sons off to North Africa, to East Africa, to the Soviet Union.
1: Demoralizing.
2: And they weren't coming back.
1: Yeah.
2: So war really brought home on a visceral, experiential level what fascism was all about to people.
1: Yeah. Aitana, what is one precondition in your mind without which it would be impossible to escape the grip of authoritarianism?
3: So,
1: Aitana Ghia of York University.
3: Mussolini, since the invasion of Ethiopia and then supporting Franco in Spain and then becoming part of the Axis and then joining the Pact of Steel and then joining World War II, the whole idea was to resurrect an Italian empire. It is showing the greatness of the fascist man. And once you've built that and Mussolini make himself like the head of the Ministry of War, the Navy and everything, he's personally responsible for how the war effort is going. Ethiopia went reasonably well for the fascists, albeit it took longer than expected. In Spain, they had their first defeat. The thing is that those news didn't make it back to Italy, so it was not a first crack. And then Mussolini kind of like sent even more troops, even more war material in order to really show the power of the Italian army. But the Italian army was having problems all along. Mm-hmm. It had to be bailed out by the Nazis and that delayed Operation Barbarossa. So defeat, when you've said that you are building an empire and maintaining it, there's no way for the fascists to get out of it. So for me, I think the war weariness could have lasted longer had they been reasonably winning or performing. But under conditions of humiliating defeats, they couldn't just keep going.
1: Robert, do you want to add something?
0: Yeah, no, I think defeat. I think the point that then the myth is dispelled, right? On a daily level. But I just think also practically, tactically, right? There is a drain on resources. You begin to see some of the economic as well as social costs of war and the inability to sustain that over time. The only thing I would also add is it reminds us of that fifth stage about radicalization, right? It is radicalization. I think the fascists have those radical pretensions. Mm-hmm. But some have argued Italy doesn't actually achieve that fifth stage fully, perhaps largely because of the defeat that begins to experience in war.
1: In 1943, Joshua, the fascist Grand Council voted to remove Mussolini from power and hand rule back to the king. How did his former allies turn against him? What was the process there?
2: It was, as much as anything else, a kind of self-preservation instinct. So, as Robert mentioned, the Allies had already landed in Sicily, essentially had taken over much of Sicily and were moving towards the mainland. And the fascist inner circle tried to make the calculus that if they could somehow jettison Mussolini, then they could somehow steer Italy out of the war without having to suffer any consequences themselves, that they could pin the defeat on him, that hopefully both the Germans and the Allies would just leave Italy alone. And that maybe one of them could even come to power in some kind of moderated fascist regime.
1: Yeah.
2: That was never going to happen, and it didn't happen.
1: In modern parlance, that would be like a decapitation.
2: Yes.
1: A regime. Yeah.
2: Exactly. Yeah. But even then, what they did was essentially a vote of non-confidence. And then it took the king of Italy to formally remove Mussolini as head of state, now that he saw essentially that his allies had deserted him.
1: And yet, that was not the end of Mussolini.
2: No.
1: It was two more years before it really was the end of Mussolini. How did he come back? How did he re-entrench his power, given everything we've just talked about?
2: So he's removed from power, and

There is a 45-day period where essentially people are trying to figure out what is happening next. There are anti-fascists coming out of the woodwork, and there are fascist loyalists who've not given up on Mussolini. Mm-hmm. The Germans are essentially plotting for what comes next, and the Italian government is trying to exit the war through some kind of armistice. On September 8th, 1943,

0: regions of northern Italy that are under German control. At that point, Mussolini really is a broken man. He is a figurehead for the Nazi occupation. He commands the loyalties of the hardcore fascists who never abandoned him. They do horrific things. They commit vicious crimes against civilian populations. This is the moment where the Holocaust in Italy essentially ramps up, where the fascist loyalists assist the Germans in rounding up Italian Jews and sending them off to camps. So it is a really brutal period, 1943 to 1945, what Italians now call the Civil War. And Mussolini is essentially there to give a local face to the German occupation.
1: I'm curious how the resistance evolved in that period. What kind of resistance was even possible given the circumstances that Joshua just outlined? Robert, do you have an idea?
2: Yeah, my mind immediately goes to, again, two faces of the resistance. There is armed resistance, right? There is our armed resistance and a fairly well-organized armed resistance of various factions. I think probably the most militant and the most successful and the most organized were communist and socialist partisan movements. There were also Catholic and other groups who conducted and organized an armed resistance. But there was also, by 1943-44, a political layer to that. And there were six prominent fascist parties that came together, can be called the Committee for National Liberation, but effectively begin to sort of coordinate and organize both the activities of the resistance, cooperation with Allied command where possible, and then they begin to start to think about governing. Right? The war is not yet over. But they begin to organize and they begin to imagine the political reality to come. But that's already in 1944. Mm. And so it's both armed resistance and coordination of an armed resistance, but it's also beginning to think about the political order to come, which was to be led by Italians.
1: I'm really curious about that process of what it is that allows people's imaginations to be altered in thinking about a fascist regime or authoritarian regime when they see people with guns basically resisting, you know, the rule. Aitana, I'm just curious how you think armed resistance changes the way people think about this regime that they had, the myth of the regime that they had believed in.
3: So I think it's complicated. Mm. Because on the one hand, the myth of the regime has permeated significant parts of the society, yeah. And especially this personalization, the cult of personality built over Mussolini. So acknowledging that you were wrong on that and trying to find other loyalties is always kind of like a period of mourning. It's difficult. Mm. You always have like other alternatives, like especially the Catholic Church. And then you have these kind of like left-wing alternatives that start emerging, but people were already kind of like having sensibilities in that direction, and then they make kind of like an appearance. Yeah. But I think the armed resistance, it's very easy to romanticize it, mm-hmm. but it was hard for the people doing it, and it was hard for the civilians. Because the Nazis, when they occupied Italy, they killed 10 civilians for every Nazi that was murdered. So sometimes the resistance killed 3 Nazis in a town, then the Nazis came back and killed 30 or wow. more people from the same town that were completely civilians, innocent, that they were paying in place of the partisans. So in a sense, it's kind of like, you know, they are doing the right thing at the same time. You are paying the consequences. So a lot of people wanted to be left alone from the fascists, left alone from the Nazis, left alone from the partisans, and they wanted the whole thing over. But it's not so easy. That's why I said that it was a complex
1: very complicated.
3: Answer.
1: Yeah. Mm-hmm. We're galloping, of course, through all this history, but we do have to quickly get to the point where in 1945, Mussolini was executed by a partisan firing squad, and then he was transported to Milan and hung upside down in a public square. What is the political significance of such a graphic end, Robert?
2: Practical significance, he's gone. and gone at the hands, at least as the story was told, of Italians, right? Not an Allied military right. tribunal, yeah. but Italians. In summary justice, it was done. The symbolic significance, he comes back to a square, Piazzale Loreto, origins of the movement itself. I think a year before, fascist loyalists had executed partisans. And again, it's a very macabre scene, but I think we have to tell that story. You know, there the bodies of these partisans were, you know, were hung up in the square for public display. So there's profound symbolic significance to returning Mussolini's body, hanging.

0: it up in the square. It's then taken down, it's desecrated, I think is the only way we could describe what happens. A lot of popular fury is the story. And again, there's also mythology, right, built up around Mussolini's end. But there's an unmistakable sense that the symbolism here is that this is the work of the Italian people, or it's an act on behalf of the Italian people who have dealt with their dictator on their own terms. The reality is more complex than that, but there is profound symbolism in that moment. But I think symbolism that has a practical consequence.
1: Sure. Mm-hmm. Yeah. And actually, I'm curious about that because one can imagine how this is kind of every authoritarian's nightmare. And we've seen more recent examples, very macabre scenes, you know, whether it's Libya or other places. And I'm curious just what effect that kind of graphic end might have on other authoritarians who are operating at the same time, leaders of that era, Hitler and et al. Joshua?
2: Well, Hitler very much said, I don't want to meet the same end as Mussolini. I don't want to be glib about this, but took matters into his own hands. This becomes a kind of visual trope of the ends of regimes, right? Whether it's, and this was the case in 1943, it was statues. They didn't get their hands on the man. So it was the symbolic remnants of the regime at that point. And then it takes till 1945 to get their hands on the man himself. And to Robert's point about this being what Italians are actually achieving, it's also a confirmation that he's really gone, right? That we have the body now. Yeah. And also that it is removing this godlike figure from his pedestal, that this is a kind of human humiliation. You know, I think about when the scenes of Saddam Hussein when he was captured. Right. Mm-hmm. And it was very important to parade around Saddam Hussein with, you know, an overgrown beard and sort of shrunken and disheveled. And I think those optics are really important for understanding how the cult of personality is dismantled.
1: Yeah. Aitana, how does that look from the rest of Europe at the time?
3: So hanging him upside down is kind of like a sign of infamy. It's a long tradition. It's not even deserving to be hanged in the proper position. Mm. And the idea, I think, not all tyrants have the same fate as Mussolini and Hitler, unfortunately. And I wish it was more of a deterrent. If you go that way, you may end up like Mussolini, but you also may end up like Franco or Pinochet.
1: Right.
3: So Francisco Franco, the dictator of Spain in 30 years, he died peacefully in bed. He decided the very day that he was going to be disconnected from a machine where he was artificially kept alive so that he could die on the November 20th, the same day that the fascist leader of Spain had died, so that he could kind of like reclaim the memory of the other person. So dying in bed means that you are not guilty. You've kind of like did your service. You are the savior of the country. And the memory of your time in office or your regime is more easily recuperated. You also kind of like decide that you are going to have this vainglorious tomb in the Valley of the Fallen, right, on top of a mountain, like an incredible basilica built with forced labor by the defeated people in the Spanish Civil War. And you are there until 2019. So almost 50 years after you die, you still have this wonderful place where people go and do apology of dictatorship. While Mussolini didn't have even a tombstone until 1957, because people didn't want to promote a place where people can gather and still be kind of like fascist. They did gather every 20th of November in that basilica. Mm-hmm. This is why Hitler doesn't have a tombstone, so that neo-Nazis don't have a place to gather. So the way a dictator dies, it also has an influence on how much they can be revived.
1: Right. Mm-hmm. Just kind of to end off here, picking up from Aitana's point, Robert, the way in which a dictator dies has a huge influence also on what unfolds afterwards, what kind of system is possible and how it could be implemented, what flavor it is. You've written a book on the first democratic election in Italy. What's it called?
0: A few years ago, From Fascism to Democracy.
1: What's a key lesson that you think that election, that first election after Mussolini holds about how to move from authoritarianism to democracy?
0: One lesson.
1: Just okay. One.
0: It's a successful transition. It's a successful democratic transition, right?

0: Italians go to vote. There's a vote in 1946, a referendum where women in Italy vote for the very first time. That's the election that chooses the republic over the monarchy, just barely. That election chooses a constituent assembly, which writes a new constitution. That new constitution sort of gets, if you will, kicked off in 1948 with the parliamentary election. Mass mobilization, significant turnout for a country that had known decades of dictatorship and even pre-fascist history, disengagement with the political system. Now you get this real significant degree of participation. But if I had to pick one thing, I would say that there is limited reckoning with fascism. Because in some senses, yes, Mussolini's end is dramatic and final. You know, his very body is desacralized, right? The body that had been used to build up the myth of fascism. But there isn't a full reckoning with Italy's wartime record, right? There is no Italian Nuremberg. Yeah. There are trials of mainly German officials in Italy. There are some prominent fascists who are tried. But by and large, what there is between 1944, there's a brief purge of institutions, which just means people are removed from the judiciary and so forth. There's an amnesty that follows in 1946. So there hasn't really been, and there wasn't even in that time, a full reckoning. What there was a myth, really two myths I'd leave you with, which is the myth of Italy as an anti-fascist nation, born of that anti-fascist coalition, that suddenly Italy was a nation of anti-fascists, which in a way is a very convenient way of forgetting the 20 years preceding. But there's also a second myth.
1: Everybody was part of the resistance.
0: We're all resistors, a nation of resistors, right? Which of course wasn't true. The resistance was always the work of a minority, even the armed resistance. The second part of it, it's a corollary, is the myth of Italiani brava gente. Italians are good people. We see this myth even in the story of rescue of Jews during the Holocaust, for example. In that myth, fascist crimes, domestic and global, are forgotten, underestimated. Does that hurt Italy's post-war democracy? I argue that it does. Mm-hmm. And one of its consistent issues has been, for example, trying to find a way towards stability, which is, it continues to elude.
1: It's a project that continues.
0: Project work in progress, yeah.
1: Joshua, you were nodding. Just if you could address just how that end affects the transition to democracy.
2: I very much share Robert's take that there is this spectacular moment. There are new myths created to replace the fascist myth, and that proves to be successful. It is not eternally successful. And frankly, much of contemporary Italian politics are the result of those processes of forgetting and myth-making that the current Italian government under Giorgia Meloni is essentially the successor party to the fascist party, and that its appeal to its base is a sense of grievance that fascists had been excluded from the nation after the war. That if you say we were all anti-fascists, what happens to the true believers, to those who felt a commitment to those ideals? They're essentially treated as illegitimate presences in the nation. Mm-hmm. And so what we're contending with in Italy, and obviously we see this on a global scale now too, is a sort of a return of repressed identities that after 1945 were understood to be illegitimate, but now are returning in full force.
1: To that point that you and Robert made, we still see the persistence of fascist ideologies, not just in Italy, but around the world. Is there, this is how I was kind of thinking about it, is there still maybe one more elusive stage that would have been necessary to truly defeat not just Mussolini, but fascism itself? Aitana?
3: Well, the problem you have once the fascist regimes are over is that denazification was perceived to be like an outside imposition by the American occupation in Germany. So the Germans themselves, when they were forced to go to a movie theater and watch reels of concentration camps, death camps, a lot of people closed their eyes. They refused to understand what they had done. And at some point in 1949, Adenauer, the chancellor at the time, abandoned the whole denazification process and said, it's hurting Germany, it's not allowing us to rebuild. And in the context of the Cold War, it's better to have a strong West Germany than no Germany at all. So the Americans went along with it. So there was no reckoning with Nazism for many years. True that the new German constitution does prohibit it, kind of like a symbolism.

0: and affiliation to any neo-Nazi organization. So all the neo-Nazi propaganda for the longest time was published in Spain because it was illegal to have it done in Germany. So, and in Germany, they can ban anti-democratic parties even before they take root because they learn from the five stages of fascism. So the moment that you create a fascist party, we are not going to allow you to take root. We are going to illegalize you. So in Germany, they do some certain things that they learn from their past. But I would say that it's... I lost my train of thought. Sorry.
1: It's okay. But it's a good segue, actually, because I know historians are generally reluctant to apply the knowledge to the current moment. But I do want to ask you, and it's kind of a lightning round, what you think might be, you know, we've signaled a couple of examples along the way, but if you had to choose the most important lesson that this chapter that we've been discussing holds for defeating contemporary authoritarian leaders, what that would be? I'll start with you, Robert.
2: Defend your social institutions. Two are represented on this stage I can think of, the press, universities, their autonomy, their capacity to be a space for critical thinking, for dissent, absolutely critical. So defend your social institutions.
1: Thank you. Aitana.
0: Well, I think the most important lesson is to understand that fascism can be defeated before it takes root. If you see the signs, and part of it is that the elites that open the door to fascism, those are the elites that have to be held accountable before they decide to open the door for fascists to come in. Mm-hmm. So I would say that there were two moments in the Italian case, like the March of Rome and the Matteotti affair, where things could have turned differently. Mm-hmm. And understanding that gives you an idea of what is our Matteotti affair today? Mm-hmm. What would be our Reichstag fire today? It's understanding moments when the unthinkable happened. You need to have a clear head and decide not to give too much power to a tyrant and the executive. You can do it, but it's hard to see the signs. The other thing, if I can do a second
1: Please,
0: one,
1: go ahead.
0: Would be defend institutions. Institutions do not defend themselves. Mm. Institutions are way weaker than we think they are, including the CBC, which would be the one that in Canada right now, I would say it's the
1: planned.
0: Most important institution to defend. And that's on all of us. If we expect somebody else to fight tyrannical proto-tyrants, we are going to end up with one. Because it is all of us, the ones that could defend institutions, the one that could prevent those parties to opening the door to a tyrant or to a fascist party. So I would say that we in Canada are in a good place to think and to observe and not to follow, for instance, the route of Orbán in Hungary or what is happening right now in the States. So it's doable, but we need to pitch in.
1: Thank you very much.
3: I echo my colleagues, but I would also add, don't believe the lies. Don't believe the spectacle. That the reason why the March on Rome succeeded or the Matteotti affair did not end the regime was because enough people believed the facade that was erected by Mussolini and the fascists. And then they were able to cultivate this aura of invincibility, this of monolithic unity. And yet, as we've seen by talking about their history, the whole regime was a disaster, right? They led Italy into a war that it was not prepared for, and they devastated their own country. They did not achieve the fascist revolution. They murdered people. They destroyed institutions. And that was because of failures that were inherent to fascism and are inherent to authoritarianism. And so we're now living in our own age where information is contested, where truth is contested. And I think it's really incumbent on us as democratic citizens to challenge the myths that are erected around political movements and call them out.
1: Joshua, Aitana, and Robert, thank you so much for your insights.
3: Thank you.
1: Really appreciate it. Thank you very much.
4: The first episode in our five-part series on how to defeat authoritarianism. The topic of our discussion was Benito Mussolini's Italy. Thank you to our guests, Joshua Arthurs, an associate professor in the Faculty of Information and the Department of Italian, Spanish,

0: Portuguese and Latin American Studies at the University of Toronto, Robert Ventresca, president of King's University College at Western University and a historian of 20th century Europe, and Aitana Guia, the Mackenzie Papineau Memorial Chair in Modern Spanish History at York University, Toronto, Canada. Thanks also to the staff at the Stratford Festival. Pauline Holdsworth is the producer of Ideas at Stratford. Technical production, Harper Charlton and Danielle Duval. Editing by Annie Bender. Lisa Ayuso is Ideas' web producer. Senior producer is Nicola Luksic. Greg Kelly is the executive producer of Ideas. And I'm Nala Ayed.
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3: Andrea Martin is one of the most beloved performers in comedy history. She was on SCTV, starred in movies, won two Tonys on Broadway. She'll be here to tell you about her incredible life, and she'll tell you what she remembers most about her friend, the late Catherine O'Hara.
4: From CBC News, The World This Hour, I'm Neil Herland. The clock is ticking down. Canada's counter-tariffs against the U.S. will come into effect in 1 hour from now. It marks another escalation in the trade war between the two countries after trade talks fell apart last month. And as Rafi Bujikanian reports, the American president is already issuing new threats.
5: We need to get all the facts.
6: A familiar message from federal conservative leader Pierre Poilievre, seeking details from the prime minister on what Canadian counter-levies may lead to next.
5: He obviously has an analysis on how his counter-tariffs will increase inflation and costs for small businesses.
6: For now, Mark Carney's office simply says talks remain at a standstill with the Trump administration, the same status quo since they broke off negotiations more than 2 weeks ago. The White House kicking in its 50% tariffs on some Canadian goods covered by CUSMA at the time. Ottawa announcing new ones set to be underway just after midnight tonight unless something gives. The latest salvo from the U.S., a new social media post from President Donald Trump saying no more sales from Canadian aerospace giant Bombardier in his country. Rafi Bujikanian, CBC News, Ottawa.
4: The premier of Quebec calls the latest threat from Trump a provocation. Christine Fréchette says Bombardier is a source of pride for Quebec, a cornerstone of its economy, and a major player in its aerospace industry. And she's promising Quebec will firmly defend its companies, workers, and expertise. The tariff war comes as a provincial election campaign is underway in Quebec, and it's becoming a major issue. Ruba Ghazal speaks for the Québec Solidaire Party, which is challenging the incumbent Coalition Avenir Québec Party and its leader, Christine Fréchette.
7: As we know, the Trump tariffs affect Quebec more than the other province in Canada. And I ask her, the counter tariffs of Carney, do they affect Quebec more than any other provinces?
4: The Quebec election is on October 6th. We're following a developing story in Beaumont, Alberta tonight. The Mounties say a suspect has been taken into custody after reports of a suspect armed with a crossbow. The RCMP had asked residents to shelter in place. The Amazon cargo plane that crashed at the Miami airport on Sunday overshot the runway by some 400 meters. Five people were killed when the aircraft plowed into two separate vehicles. Jennifer Homendy is chair of the U.S. National Transportation Safety Board.
8: The investigation and access to the aircraft as well as evidence can wait while the recovery operations go forward. That is most important, reuniting families with their loved ones is most important.
4: And finally, Germany's chancellor says a far-right win in a

0: Datal Action is a threat to the country's security. The AfD party victory in eastern Germany marks a significant shift in the country's political landscape and calls into question the future of the chancellor himself. Marina von Stackelberg has more from Berlin.
1: We are deeply shocked, says German Chancellor Friedrich Merz, the morning after his Christian Democratic Union party was handed a crushing defeat by the far-right populist AfD. Merz says this is a turning point for Germany and promises profound reforms. On Sunday, voters in the small eastern state of Saxony-Anhalt elected the anti-immigrant, pro-Russia AfD with more than 44% support and the highest voter turnout in decades. Markus Frohnmayr is with the AfD's parliamentary group.
2: I think it sends the message that Germany is back.
1: The AfD is just shy of a majority. In German politics, that means it will likely need to form a coalition with another party in order to govern. Until now, mainstream politicians have refused to work with the AfD at the state or federal level. Marina von Stackelberg, CBC News, Berlin.
0: And that is your World This Hour. I'm Neil Herland.
3: I'm Shannon Scott in Yellowknife with a look at the evening forecast. In Wrigley tonight, clear and a low of 8. In Norman Wells, mainly cloudy and a low 9. In Fort Good Hope, mainly cloudy and a low of 8. In Delaney, partly cloudy and a low of 8 degrees. In Coville Lake, mainly cloudy and a low of 7. In Inuvik, cloudy, 60% chance of showers overnight and a low of 8. In Koluktuk, cloudy, chance of rain, low plus 4. And in Cambridge Bay, a few clouds and a low of 0.
4: Hey, welcome to the show. It is Labor Day, so I want to let you know, if you're listening to this and you're thinking, I think I've heard that one before, we are re-airing one of our favorite episodes from the past year. Okay. I'm Tom Power. Welcome to Q. Back in the 70s, there was this legendary production of the play Godspell. I mean, it's now considered legendary because it starred, all unknown at the time, Gilda Radner, Martin Short, Eugene Levy, Victor Garber, Paul Schaefer, and Andrea Martin. Here's the thing, though. Andrea Martin almost didn't get cast in Godspell. She'll tell you the pretty amazing story of how she convinced the director to give her the part at a party. But that part led her to SCTV, the beloved Canadian sketch show that changed comedy, and led her to Broadway, to Tony's, and to now being named a Canadian icon, even though she's from Portland, Maine. Andrea is a hilarious storyteller. It was a pleasure to try and keep up with her. You're going to hear my conversation with her today on Q.

0: So where do you feel most at home? Is it at your own house, you know, the place you spend time with? Is it with your friends, maybe hanging out, playing sports or something like that? Is it when you're doing a particular thing? For the actor Andrea Martin, she's always felt her best and most at home when she's performing. It started when she was a kid and acting kind of became an outlet for her creativity. By the time she was in her 20s, she'd been cast in this now legendary Canadian production of Godspell and then SCTV, the sketch show she made alongside her friends Catherine O'Hara and John Candy and Martin Short, etc. She won Tonys for My Favorite Year and Pippin on Broadway. She's been in movies like My Big Fat Greek Wedding, Hedwig and the Angry Inch, and The Producers. But I don't even know, after talking to Andrea, whether it actually is performing that makes her feel at home, because you can tell in this conversation that it's not about performance or applause or notoriety. You can tell the thing that seems to give her purpose is that acting and performing has given her a chance to have family, to have kinship, to spend time with people who love what they're doing as much as she does. People who also feel seen and safe and feel themselves around one another. I mean, I think you can relate to that too, right? Like sometimes the best thing about work is the social element, the chatting, the camaraderie, the inside jokes. That's what can make a bad day better. Andrea Martin came in because she received something called the Icon Award by the Hollywood Reporter Women in Entertainment Canada for her career. But I wasn't prepared for how honest she would be about her own family and chosen family and how she'd put me through my paces. So here's my conversation with Andrea Martin. How are you?
1: I'm doing great now that I'm here.
0: Congratulations on the award.
1: Thank you.
0: Now, you and I were talking about this before we got going. You were generous and kind to me, and I went like, oh, I don't know about that.

0: And you were like, why is it about us that we can't take compliments? Why is it so hard for us to take compliments? And we delved into my psyche and I owe you a lot of money for it.
1: Yes.
0: How are you with this kind of thing, with these kind of icon awards?
1: Well, that's really perceptive of you to bring that up, because I wonder because this kind of came out of nowhere and I'm not really sure how icon applies to me and my career, and I didn't really understand the definition. So other than that, I'm very happy with it. I owe everything to Canada, so it's the Canadian Women in Entertainment, and so I'm proud to represent Canada in any way that I can, but I don't know about awards so much. I don't know. I mean, I like them.
0: Yeah. Were you like it as a kid? Like if your parents said good job or something like
1: Nobody
0: that?
1: Nobody ever said good job. Maybe that's why I've got a problem today, Tom.
0: Is that true?
1: I don't think there was a lot of that was perfect. Just you're perfect just the way you are. No, there was a lot of, I grew up Armenian in Portland, Maine. And, my parents, the most important job for them was to assimilate and become part of. So therefore, if you're born a certain way and your parents want you to exist to assimilate, it's you're never really what, you can never take real comfort in who you are because you're having to strive to be somebody else. So I think actually that was the beginning of it.
0: And your dad, he was a grocer. He ran supermarkets, right?
1: Yes, he was a very successful grocer, restaurateur. He was beloved in Maine, was so generous with all of his stores and restaurants and helping people. And he was a wonderful man, but I was a firstborn. And I think he thought maybe by congratulating me meant that I didn't have to strive to be better, if that makes sense at all. Yeah.
0: Is this why, I mean, I read a story that you would go into your attic and sort of, in your home in Portland and sort of, you sort of dream and perform and like, talk to me what you were doing in the family attic.
1: You know, I think now when I look back, I think I was really sensitive to criticism, and whether my parents knew it or not, and I don't think they did, it felt I had a lot of criticism coming my way. I mean, when I won my first Tony, my father said, now do you think you'll get a break? And so it was...
0: Like a rest?
1: I don't know what that meant really, but it was never really enough. But the good news in all of this is he died when he was 92 and in his late 80s. I think... I was in a film called Hedwig and the Angry Inch, which I loved. I thought it was like one of the coolest things I ever did. John Cameron Mitchell wrote it and started it. We shot it here in Toronto. I just thought it was so cool. And my dad and I were on a little car trip together, actually. And we're going from Maine to New Hampshire to visit relatives. And I said, Daddy, what did you think of what did you think of Hedwig and the Angry Inch? Well, I liked your hair. And I thought, I can't actually, I have to say something. He's 89 or whatever. And we stopped the car and I said, Daddy, all my life, you never said that you really liked what I did in something. And you always just talk about my hair. And then he started to cry and he said, because I understand here, but I don't understand acting. Oh my God. So I understood really all the years of...
0: He couldn't tell.
1: He just really couldn't. Yeah. Yeah.
0: I mean, I'm glad you guys had that moment and it seems like things got better after that.
1: Yes, I think so. It was a real pivotal moment.
0: God love you. Not everyone gets to have that. It's a beautiful thing to be able to have.
1: I know.
0: So hold on. We're back in Portland though. Were you watching television or listening to the radio and going, I want to do that? Like, did you know you wanted to be a performer?
1: I hope I can articulate this because I think it is a key to who I am. I don't know if it's because kids are different today and they really understand how they can have a career and they can actually make a career by technology and by being on YouTube, whatever. I never thought about a career growing up in Portland, Maine. I thought, oh, I feel safe at Children's Theater. Wow, I feel like I belong with these theater kids.
0: Yeah.
1: Oh, this feels so comfortable to go after school with like-minded people. So it didn't feel like a career for me. It felt like a family to me.
0: I understand what you mean, that and I can relate to this,

0: the idea that when you decide to become a performer, it seems like you decide like, okay, well, I'm going to be an actor. I'm going to be a theater actor, and I'm going to make my money that way. And I'm going to make my living that way. Quite often it comes from being a bit, feeling a bit outside from everybody else.
1: Yeah.
0: And then meeting people who feel outside in the same way, and you form a little community, and you're like, oh, I just want to have this feeling forever. And I can relate to that.
1: Yeah.
0: How did you end up in Paris studying mime, Andrea?
1: How did I end up studying mime? So I loved Fellini, and I loved his wife, Giulietta Messina, and she was like a beautiful actress and a wonderful clown. And so mime, Jacques Lecoq, mime kind of held that same mystique, like if I was ever going to be like Giulietta Messina, this extraordinary actress, but also this ability to be a real clown, break your heart, make you laugh. So that road led to Jacques Lecoq, because he would have classes about how to find your clown. Sounds a little pretentious, but where's your clown? How do you find it? What makes you, you?
0: You moved to Paris to learn how to be a clown and to mime?
1: Yes. Yes.
0: What do you remember about that?
1: I remember that he was so complimentary that I thought maybe there's something here.
0: Why didn't you stick with mime or clowning?
1: I knew that mime wasn't going to be the career choice. I wasn't interested in being a mime, but I was interested in learning physical comedy, which I think I had some...
0: success with.
1: Some success, yeah.
0: I'll do that. It for you.
1: Yeah. Well, I think it just came out of me, right? I didn't plan to do it. Yeah.
0: Do you remember any of your mime? Like, do you have a party trick you do involving miming?
1: No, but I did learn something that we can tie into what we're talking about. My father. Wow, that's interesting. I don't know if I ever thought about that. What I learned in mime school for a year, that the one thing on your body that gives you character more than anything else is your hair. And I have fixated over my hair and what's it going to look like for this character all my life. So I don't know if my dad is meeting Jacques Lecoq and I'm there too. I don't know, but it has had a lot of weight, I think.
0: You learn from Jacques Lecoq, this famous clown teacher and mime teacher in Paris, that the most important thing a clown can have is their relationship to their hair, more than anything else.
1: Right.
0: And you talk about how you would fly to hairdressers very far away from where you were to work on your hair. And you were always very sort of obsessive about how your hair looked on camera.
1: Totally.
0: And now you're sort of realizing, oh, what my dad said to me was, I know hair, I don't know acting.
1: Wow.
0: Isn't that interesting?
1: Yes, I find it is. I don't know if your listeners will, Tom.
0: Oh, they turned out a long time ago.
1: That's what I thought. That's why I can be free with you.
0: I want to talk about Canada for a second. So you, the story I'm used to is Canadians moving to New York or LA to get their big break. Your story is kind of the opposite. You were living in the US and you moved to Canada. And you end up having a gigantic break with the musical Godspell. So I want to talk about Godspell in a second, but like I read in your book that you say, my love affair with Canada began immediately. What's your first memory of coming to Canada?
1: The first thing I remember, and I don't know if it's still there, is a little statue, Peter Pan statue, around St. Clair and Yonge in a park. And there was an innocence about that statue, and it felt like this is where I belong. This is a child, but it's also powerful, and it's has whimsy and folklore and fantasy, and it felt very safe, and I just remember that was what Canada represented to me at the time.
0: Like seeing this Peter Pan statue made you had already been talking to me about like wanting to get out or fly or be free or feel safe. And literally when you come to Canada, you see this statue and you go, okay, Canada's for me.
1: Yeah. You know, because I would have had a choice, right, to stay in New York City, where I really didn't feel like I was brave enough to do. But Canada offered creative freedom, and I felt safe here. That's the word that I want to say. I felt safe to create. Whereas in New York, I don't know, at that age, you know, I'd been in Portland, Maine, and then I was in Manhattan. And I didn't, and as you asked me, you know, did you know that, what did you ask me at the beginning that we were talking,

0: you always know that you wanted that as a career. And I never thought of it as a career. I guess I felt like Canada was a safe place to, I would have opportunities like I had in New York, but I would have a safety net around me to live out those opportunities. Whereas in New York, I think that they would have stifled me and I wouldn't have been able to create because I was so overwhelmed by being in such a big city.
1: I'm Tom Power. You're listening to Q. You're in the middle of my conversation with the legendary actor Andrea Martin. I don't know whether to say Canadian. I'm going to say Canadian actor because she was just honored with the Icon Award by the Hollywood Reporter Women in Entertainment Canada for her incredible career. But we've been talking about how she grew up very much not in Canada, raised by Armenian parents in Portland, Maine, how she found community and safety and family as a performer, how she moved to Canada and fell in love with it, how she got her big break starring in this now legendary production of the play Godspell. So that time is really interesting. Like Godspell, everyone involved with it went on to have massive careers, like, you know, Martin Short and Eugene Levy and Paul Schaefer. I wanted to ask her about that whole time in her life because it always seems so romantic to me. That's where our conversation picks up. So you come to Canada and you get cast in Godspell, but you don't get cast in Godspell right away. You auditioned but didn't get it.
0: That's true. Thanks for bringing that up, Tom.
1: It's a good story. Can you tell it?
0: If I have to.
1: You do. It's part of
0: the... Do I get paid more money if I cry?
1: Yeah, less money.
0: Because that wasn't good crying. Let me think hard enough. I, unlike everybody else who auditioned, however, had seen Godspell in New York and in London and in Paris. So I felt that I really knew what I was doing. But I wasn't what they were looking for until a young girl was let go, or she left for, I don't ever know the reason why she left, but there was an opening and I'd already made friends with Eugene Levy because we'd done a movie together, Foxy Lady. And he said, we're having a party tonight and the director's going to be there. Just come and just be yourself. And I was myself and funny and whatever I was, and I was cast that night.
1: And everything kind of changes after that, right?
0: Everything changed.
1: Because for people who don't know, Godspell became, I mean, not just gigantic, it's a new documentary about it, but it launched the careers of Gilda Radner, Eugene Levy, Martin Short, Victor Garber, Jane Eastwood. Paul Schaefer was the musical director. We had Victor on Q not that long ago. He told me the story of going to this cast party and realizing even then that there was something special about this group of people. Did you have a moment like that?
0: Wow, I felt like we all belonged together for sure. Nothing felt out of whack. It felt like we knew each other for a long time. I don't know if I thought this is a special group of people, but I loved everybody immediately, and it hasn't stopped.
1: What's your favorite memory of working on that show?
0: Laughter, being mischievous, being naughty, trying to make Marty laugh, trying to make Victor laugh. I don't know. Trying to be a little bit rebellious. But I think that that's what the show was about, too. You know, you had to feel free to be yourself because that's what the show was. All these young clowns, by the way. There's that motif again. And you had to be free to be wacky or whatever your clown was. And so I remember great freedom and the beginning of years and years of laughter with that group and from that group.
1: There's that motif again of clowning, but there's also the motif again of you telling me that you found community, that you found friends, that you found safety, that you found that this sounds to me that really this is what you were really looking for in your like endeavor to be in this world. Like you were looking for like that kind of family there. That's what it sounds like to me. You keep on coming back to it.
0: Huh?
1: Do you know what I mean?
0: I do know what you mean. I feel badly that when I'm not talking about my own family of origin, I think God bless them for bringing me into this world. God bless my mom for having the talent that she had, but not any opportunity to show off what those talents might have been. And my dad provided for us and the community of Armenians, actually. There was so much goodness there. But I think that I was a little girl with a lot of imagination and needed probably the freedom.

0: to make that imagination really explode. But I probably restricted that for many, many years being at home. So it took me a long time, really, to get to be where I am right now, honestly.
1: It must have been so freeing to be around all these performers, like Marty and all these people, to be like, oh, I can be my full self, and I can be,
0: totally.
1: You know,
0: I didn't even know what my full self was. So being on that stage at the Royal Alex, and you know, there really wasn't a set, right? It was just, you're too young to remember that show, but there wasn't a set. There was just a lot of movement and going up things and hanging on to the barbed wire or whatever. No, it wasn't barbed wire. What is that called? The link chain fence, whatever. So there was freedom everywhere. Really, there was no restriction. So it was like a heyday for somebody who felt like they'd been repressed, I think.
1: And then you find another community on SCTV. Like, look, there's another family there. You got, I'll mention a couple, John Candy, Catherine O'Hara, Martin Short again, Eugene Levy again, Dave Thomas, Rick Moranis.
0: Yeah.
1: Can we watch a little bit of it?
0: Cooking.
2: Hello, ladies, Prickly again. You know, every meal can be a picnic if you just get off your buns and get back in the kitchen where you belong. What you need is a little inspiration in the kitchen. Here, let me show you what I mean. The girl from Ipanema can be tossing your salad to the

0: What goes through your head watching that?
1: What goes through my head is, why is my voice so high? What is that? Is that, then I think I was on the Johnny Carson show right after this. And again, it was like that. I'm like, Minnie, where's Mickey? Where's Pluto? I've been waiting here for 15 minutes. That's what it sounds like to me.
0: That's a good Minnie Mouse. How did that character come about? Do you remember?
1: I do remember. We were at Second City, and my beloved Catherine O'Hara, who could improvise, was on stage, and I was off stage. And we'd taken a suggestion from the audience. Do a scene about a parent-teacher group, and the parents are kids, but the kids are more mature. This is a bad explanation of what that was. And I picked a leopard jacket and a leopard hat backstage. Belonged to Catherine's mom, and she brought it in so we could use them. I had it on. I knocked on the door, and I said, "Hello, dear." And she said, "You must be Mrs. Prickly." I'd never heard that name before, and yeah. I didn't even know what the character was. And I said, "That's right, dear. Prickly's the name. Sebastian's the game." Sebastian was my child's name. And that character, I owe everything to Catherine. I owe the character, the name, the clothes, and the clothes lifetime.
0: The clothes were her mom's?
1: Her mom's, yes. Yeah.
0: That's so funny. I didn't.
1: Yeah.
0: I'm sorry about Catherine, by the way.
1: Yes.
0: Very, very sorry for you. How have these months been for you?
1: Well, it's felt very surreal. It doesn't feel like she's gone because she had such an extraordinary presence. And such extraordinary kindness that, and the world is lacking that right now. So maybe I need to feel her presence all the time, but it just feels so way, way too soon. She had so much more life and so much more to give the audiences for sure, but her children, her husband, her friends, everybody's still shocked, I think.
0: Were you guys still in touch? Were you still?
1: Yes. We were actually, the last time we were together, it was a beautiful time. We were filming the SCTV documentary. It was last July, the beginning of August. That was the last time that we were together. But we communicated. We stayed in touch, of course. So,
0: What do you think made her so special?
1: Well, I think an innate talent. I think that she was always in the moment. So you felt when you were with her, you felt you were really seen, you were listened to, you felt special, you felt you're the only person. I think that's really powerful. I think that's how she acted on camera. You felt very relaxed when you were watching her and taken care of. I think there, and then she had a guy.

0: God-given talent also. And she was confident, very confident person, a great combination of confidence and humility, modesty, never talked about herself. I had no idea all the work that she was doing because when we were together, she never talked about what was coming up for her. She was a remarkable person. I'm a better actress and person because of her, really.
1: You're a better actress and a person because of Kathy.
0: I really believe that, yes. Because I remember how she was with people, and if I want to act up or I'm not feeling confident or needy or whatever I am doing, I think, now, what would Catherine do? And it's helpful.
1: I'm Tom Power. You're listening to Q. You're in the middle of my conversation with the Canadian actor Andrea Martin, who was just honored with the Icon Award from the Hollywood Reporter Women in Entertainment Canada. So if we figured it was a good time to have Andrea in to talk a little bit about her incredible career. And she's been going through it, man. She's been hilarious the whole time. Her upbringing in Portland, Maine, how she ended up studying mime for a while in Paris, why she moved to Canada, and how she became sort of a Canadian icon through Godspell and SCTV. Now, I realize that not everyone listening to this would know about SCTV. It was this late night sketch show that ran at like 1 a.m. on CBC and later on NBC in the U.S. back in the 70s. It was made sort of like in a kind of a bubble, low budget in offices in Toronto and Edmonton. But it went on to have this huge cult following, became influential for a whole generation of comedians like Conan O'Brien, Seth Rogen, Amy Poehler, Tina Fey, Judd Apatow, all talk about how important SCTV was to them. And Andrea was there. She was an actor. She was a writer on SCTV. She won 2 Emmys for her work on it. So like, what was going on that show? No budget, a bunch of sort of no-name Canadians. What made that show so special? It seems like there's such like love and respect between all of you guys, even back then on SCTV.
0: Yeah.
1: Like, it feels rare. Like, I feel like, you know, when I look at like the casts of Saturday Night Live or I look at other sketch shows, you end up finding out that there is some level of bitterness or there is some sort of like jealousy. But everything that I can tell about SCTV and you guys back then, it seems to be this egoless, loving, supportive place.
0: You know, I don't think I can't remember feeling competitive with Catherine. We were really the only 2 women on the show. I know it's a weird thing when you put it like that. Look, I think we were in a little bubble. I think, to be fair to SNL, you know, those kids are launched into stardom overnight. There's press knocking at the door and publicity, and you're feeling the competition because it's so immediate and present. And, you know, we were in a bubble. There was no press. Nobody knew about us. We were in Toronto at the CBC, and we were in Edmonton, and nobody even knew. We were on at 1 o'clock in the morning. Nobody knew about us. So we were like-minded people who liked to laugh, who were funny. And there was nothing to distract from that, really. I mean, we had family and husbands and children, but really the laughter kept us together. And I don't know, maybe a different group of people would have worked differently. I don't know. I can only tell you about my experience. And I can tell you that today, you know, we're family, and I don't know. I feel really lucky, honestly. If you would ask me what I feel about how did I get to be where I am, I think luck had so much to do with it, really. Marty always says, I said, what do you think really makes somebody successful? He said, part talent and part luck, and talent's overrated. And I don't know, the older I get, the more I feel that way too. You know, you're in the right place at the right time.
1: If you hadn't come to Toronto when they were making Godspell,
0: totally.
1: If you hadn't seen Godspell,
0: totally.
1: If you hadn't been in a movie with Eugene Levy.
0: Right.
1: You know?
0: Yeah.
1: All these things I think that's it. I think that it's a lot of it just has to do with opportunity and being where we're supposed to. But like they say that like the luck only works.
0: Yeah.
1: If you're like prepared and talented enough.
0: Oh.
1: You know what I mean? Like,

0: Oprah said that. Like,
1: she's a real icon.
0: Yeah, she's pretty good.
1: Well, what does this mean to you? Because I was going to use this in my speech.
0: Please, I'm here as a focus group, whatever you need.
1: What does it mean when she says you become what you believe?
0: I think she believes that if you, this is how I would interpret what I would take from it. If you have a negative opinion of yourself, if you feel like you're not going to, you know, amount to anything, that probably won't help you achieve the things that you want to achieve in life. But if you believe that you're good and noble and heartfelt and worth, have something worth giving, then these things tend to manifest themselves in the way that you just show up in the world.
1: Well,
0: that makes sense?
1: It does make sense. So I was thinking,
0: I can call her and ask. But,
1: I think I believed at an early age, I don't know if that's what I've become, but I believe, according to Oprah, that there was a nugget of creativity or individual creativity that maybe nobody else had, and I had to find a way to express it. And maybe I've just been searching all my life for the right thing to express it in. But I don't know if I became anything, but I understand what she says. If I had thought when I was in children's theater in Portland, Maine, oh, gosh, I don't like being with all these people, and I don't think that I'm as good as all. But I didn't feel that way. I felt this feels right, and it's continued to feel right, thank God.
0: Talk to me about, hold on, you mentioned SNL. Wasn't Lauren around back then? Was Lauren Michaels around?
1: Lauren Michaels was around just right at the beginning when I got here. He had a variety show called The Hart and Lauren Terrific Hour, and I did a couple of episodes of it.
0: Did you have any sense that, okay, he's going to go on to become the
1: No,
0: SNL?
1: Dear.
0: No. That's wild.
1: Yeah.
0: So I sometimes forget he's Canadian. I sometimes forget he's from Toronto and came from the
1: Look
0: CBC.
1: Look at that career,
0: and all that.
1: Though.
0: I know.
1: Wow.
0: I know. I want to talk to you about Broadway.
1: Uh-huh.
0: So when you first got onto Broadway, you were in your mid-40s. You got your first role in a Broadway show, which was my favorite year. I was reading that you were hesitant to take that on.
1: Well, I was hesitant to take it on because I had two small children in L.A., and I wanted to be present in their life, and I didn't know how long that was going to be, how long, if the show was going to be successful. So, but what won me over, what made me decide to do it, is I had a very close friend, Claude Tessier, from Hull, Quebec, and he's really, you know, he was, what is that thing when you're, what do they say about each other when you're something spirits? What
0: kindred spirits.
1: Yeah, we were kindred spirits. And he was very ill with AIDS, and he always wanted me to be on Broadway. And so I got that part, and he was very ill, and I wanted to do something long enough that he could see it. And he actually saw a preview of the show, and then I won the Tony for it. And I think it was all because of him, really. And the great part of this is that my kids love the theater now. They love the arts because at a very early age, they got to see their mother rehearsing or obsessing or whatever I was doing. But they got to see that up close and personal. I think they've had, and they continue to have real respect for the arts. And so I'm grateful that I did do it.
0: I think I understand what you mean, that like you were hesitant to take that job on because you were going to have to be away from your family for so long.
1: Right.
0: And is this the right thing to do? And I think you had stopped for doing a few things for that reason.
1: Well, I'd never done Broadway. I'd always wanted to do Broadway. I was 45. That's very, you know, most people start when they're 22. But as you remember from our story that we started out a half an hour ago.
0: About 3 hours ago.
1: That's what it feels like. But I wanted to say a half hour. I'm so tired. I've never been this tired. Thinking, but by the way, just thinking or articulating, that's exhausting. When I was in Toronto, I had left New York, so the opportunities on Broadway didn't exist. I was fully ensconced in Toronto, and very quickly and beautifully, and thank you, Michael Oscars, who was my manager and agent for years, who just passed away. It's been a rough year, honestly.
0: I'm sorry to hear that.
1: Oh, my God. It's been a rough year. So I'm just treasuring. I don't complain anymore. I'm just treasuring every moment. I'm going to complain about this show, but that's the one thing I'm going to give myself.
0: What's your major complaint?
1: Doing it?
0: Yeah.
1: Saying yes.

0: see if they're laughing in
1: that's
0: there.
1: Yeah, they are.
0: All right, good.
1: It's called a regret more than a complaint than anything else.
0: No, I was so looking forward to this.
1: What was being the operative?
0: That what? Come on, I am. Well, we're still doing. How much more time do we have?
1: Then I'll take 2.5 hours.
0: I was so looking forward to it because you, if you.

0: that is.
1: Yeah.
0: I got a baby now.
1: Yeah.
0: And I'm wondering about how much I'm working. Oh. And I don't know, I'm not that I'm away on Broadway for, you know, all that time, but even just, yeah. you know, this job is a lot, you know,
1: but how many are you, do you do this every day?
0: Yeah.
1: And how long do you have to allocate?
0: 10 or 11 hours a day.
1: Get the hell out of here. You're not that good. You should be, you need a few more days.
0: Like we do two of these a day and then we tape the show and, you know, all that kind of stuff. And then you have to watch the documentaries, read the books and all that stuff.
1: Yeah,
0: right?
1: Yeah.
0: And you do, and it's every day for twice. And this wasn't meant to be the Tom Powers psychology hour. That's what makes me so good as I talk about myself. Is I've been wondering, you know, I only got to see you last night for a half hour. And oh my God, that was so hard. And we got some changes coming up and I think it'll be better. But
1: yeah.
0: The reason I'm reflecting on what you said is because you said like, hey, I didn't know if I wanted to be away from the kids.
1: Yeah.
0: And then you said, I think what you said was ultimately it was a good decision because they got to see me care about this thing so much.
1: Totally. And I think about your little girl and being able to be here and being in that room and watching you and listening. And what a huge gift to give her, really.
0: Yeah.
1: Look, most people don't have the luxury to be in a creative world, right? And all the, it seems to me in the United States for sure, those are the first things that are being eliminated, art classes, music classes, orchestra, you know, and you're doing something that's meaningful, that's creative, has to do with words, has to do with imagination. And she's going to be in there and she's going to be listening. And you're not AI. You're a full-bodied human being that has beautiful questions to ask. You delve into life. And more importantly, this show is all about connection. And the more we're in technology, the less connection there is. And your little girl's going to be fighting that all the time. And you're going to be able to say,
0: I'm breaking my heart, Ange, don't do this to me.
1: You do not have to. You look at, put that phone down and do what Daddy's doing. He talks to people and listens to them.
0: Oh, get out of here. You're making me cry. Don't do this. I'm supposed to do this to you. I'm supposed to Barbara Walters you. You're Barbara Waltersing me.
1: Well, but you know what?
0: It sounds like a lesson you learned.
1: Look, it's from my heart. I have a 10-year-old grandchild and she is not allowed to use the phone, but she looks at the phone like it is $1 million. It's like, I can tell the need to do it. So she was in New York with me. I took it for a week. We saw like 100 shows. I take it to a lot of theater and then we talk about it afterwards. It's so great. And she, oh wait, I have to tell this story. It's so cool. So her favorite movie is Titanic. And I said, you know, I have a really close friend. It's
0: Leonardo DiCaprio.
1: No, she was very happy with Mr. Andrews, who Victor Garber played.
0: Wow, yeah.
1: So I said, would you like to meet Victor? And she said, oh, I would love that. I said, okay, I want you to think of some questions a la Tom Powers. Mm-hmm. I want you to think of some questions. Can I ask about Leonardo DiCaprio? I say, you can have one question about Leonardo, but then you ask him about his part. And why did he want to do it? We went to Joe Allen's in New York, this theater hangout, and we had dinner. Victor was there and Chloe, my granddaughter, and it was like listening to Barbara Walters. Victor, what did you feel like when you had to work she's 10, such long hours? And
0: that's so beautiful.
1: That was beautiful. Then we get on the subway and we go home, we go on the subway. Tom, I looked around the subway car and every person in the car was on their phone. Every human being in that car, I don't know, 25, 30 people. And I said, Chloe, look at this. This is not what you want to become. You want to become who you were with Victor. You ask questions and you listen to him. And it was all about learning and connecting with a human being. You don't want to have your head in the phone. Promise me you're not going to do that. She kind of promised me, but it was bad acting because I know she's fixated on the phone. So anyway, it was long.
0: But she has a model in you of not just someone who's telling her, hey, be careful with all this phone stuff, but also someone who, from this conversation, I have learned, has gotten the most, more than any accolades or awards or roles or money or whatever. It seems like the greatest gift to you, this career has given to you, is connection between people.
1: I would say that's a really great way. And I bet you're going to wrap this up.
0: No, I got one more thing.
1: Oh, damn it. That was so good.
0: I got one more thing, but it's exciting. Do you want to see it?
1: Yeah. Wait, not of me.
0: Yeah, come on.
1: Oh.

0: Andrew, can you tell people who are listening to this on the radio?
1: Yes.
0: What we're watching and what you're doing?
1: Unfortunately, that was previews. I got much better. I am on a trapeze with my partner, Yannick Thomas, and I went to circus school to learn this, and it was just the greatest time of my life.
0: I don't mean to be rude. How old were you when you did that?
1: 65.
0: You were 65 doing trapeze with no net.
1: But now I'm 79 talking to you. That's good.
0: It's even more arduous than being in the trapeze, and we don't even have a net for that. What I mean, I don't even know what I want to know. What is it like to be up on that stage? I don't think I'd be able to do that now without any kind of safety net doing trapeze.
1: Because I loved it, because I was the character I did. I'm really frightened of heights, and we're not going to get into that story, but
0: I'm frightened of heights too.
1: Yeah.
0: Yeah.
1: So, but I wasn't frightened here because I became, this sounds so pretentious, but I wanted to do this so badly that I'm like, I'm just going to be the character. I'm going to be the character. So when we would rehearse every night on stage before we did the show, I was really scared because I was rehearsing. I wasn't the character. I didn't have the wig or the costume or anything on. But every night I would look at Yannick, my partner's his eyes, and I would become this person that used to be a famous circus star, and now she says, I refuse to be old, and I'm going to stay young, and it's time to start living. And I would look at him, and I would just feel free, like I'd been a circus performer for years. So that's what that was.
0: What gifts this life in the arts has given you, hey?
1: Hasn't it?
0: Yeah.
1: No, I'm going to cry.
0: Really?
1: But you say all your people do, so I'm not going to.
0: They usually cry because they're like, can this be over soon? Or I'm pinching them underneath the table.
1: I don't want you to worry about your little girl. I think that she's going to have a great life. And don't take away what makes you happy. Because you don't know what she wants, right? Just be true to yourself. And my mom and dad weren't able to be. And so what they created in me was somebody that always had to seek for more. But you want her to know that you love what you do. And I don't know, that's a great gift to give her.
0: We're going to cry together, I think.
1: Okay.
0: Thanks for coming in.
1: Thank you for having me.
0: Does this feel like the appropriate moment to end?
1: No, 20 minutes ago felt like the appropriate.
0: Andrew, thank you very much for coming in. Andrew Martin's receiving the Icon Award. I walked myself into that one, didn't I? The Icon Award from the Hollywood Reporter, Women in Entertainment Canada.
2: Q. Hi, I'm Fred Penner, and you're listening to Q. Gesundheit. What?
0: So I want you to take a listen to this and tell me if it rings any bells. Does that sound familiar to you? You might recognize it if you listen to the show regularly. It's called Still Got the Spirit by the Montreal band Bipirula. We use an instrumental version of it for our theme song here on Q. These days, when the band plays it live, they say some folks in the audience get a bit of a puzzled look on their face, wondering, like, where have I heard that before? Is that Quirks and Quarks? Is that As It Happens? The track was actually kind of an outlier on their debut album, which was a much more cinematic record. And on the band's new album, Something Out of Nothing, they decided to embrace a more danceable or energetic side to their sound. In fact, the band's lead singer, Loic Kalatayud-Sola, says they divided the album into two halves. The first half is music that's meant to be listened to sitting down, and the other half is music that's meant to be listened to standing up. So what does that mean? Loic joined me over Zoom to explain that a little bit more and to set up from one of the new songs from the record, one that's very meaningful to him and one he says his dad had long been waiting for. Shout out to the Dads with Expectations. Here's our conversation. So the song we're going to talk about today is Convient le Soir. Can you tell me about this song? First off, I'm sitting right now. Is that okay? Like, should I just...
3: Yeah, you can.
0: Okay.
3: That's the... Yeah.
0: Okay. No one listening to this needs to get up.
3: tell me
0: about this song.
3: This song is the first song in French we've ever written. And that's the first song I've ever written in French, and I'm French, so this is weird to me.
0: Oh yeah, where are you from in France?
3: Perpignan. It's Catalonia, but it's in French. It's like south. It's close to the border.

0: border.
1: Why haven't you, and you live in Montreal, why haven't you written in French until now?
0: Because I've always listened to English speaking music when I was a kid and growing up, and I could find something that I could find an artist in French, in France. I could find an artist whose lyrics would like resonate with me, but the music not really, or exactly the opposite. Like, oh, I love the music, but I never found some. And when I moved to Quebec, I was like, whoa, you can do that with French. And that's amazing. But it was like starting a new instrument. It's like, I've been singing English all my life, and it was like, I'm sounding like old R&B French. It doesn't sound good. So it took a long time for me to be okay with it.
1: Hold on. I want to follow up on that. A couple of things. So one is, who were the artists? Can you give me an example of a couple of artists when you moved to Quebec and you're like, oh, this is both moving, this is getting me excited, and it's in French. Who were you hearing?
0: Carquois, Clopelgag, Jimmy Hunt, Chocolat, so many, like, even today, like Ariane Roy, Lou Adrian Cassidy, the Command de Bord. So many bands in French, and I was like, that works so well.
1: Why do you think? Why do you think? I mean, this is so interesting. You grow up in France, and you're not that attracted to French language music until you come to Quebec. What do you think is different there? Like, what is different than the music you were experiencing in Quebec than the music you were experiencing growing up in France?
0: I think I started listening to music a lot when I started skateboarding, and I went and I got into music because of Tony Hawk Pro Skater, and it was like punk rock, and it was English speaking music. So this is
1: like Yellow Card. Were you listening?
0: Yeah, of course, of course. Hello, you. How was the rest?
1: You made it through, but nevertheless, that's my go-to Tony Hawk song.
0: But I think when you move to a different country and you get out of your comfort zone, it's like you're starting with a clean slate. You don't have all the images that, that's old people music, I don't want to listen to this. And it's new. And in Quebec, and I think in Canada, like, there's not that weight of the big history of, like, it's a newer people. And it's like you can't get rid of all the rules that have been, like, in French music. You have this, like, tradition, and it's way more free. I think it's
1: there's not this weight to it. Is there? I would also think that given that French is your first language, it would be easier for you to write songs in French. But you said that's not the case.
0: I don't know, because to write lyrics, yeah, but to put a melody on it, it's like I can write text in French, but putting a melody is like, I don't want to sing it. Even the same chord progression, if I think in French or in English, or there's a song in Spanish, this is not the same melody that comes.
1: So, so you're listening to the same sort of chords behind you, and if you're thinking, this song is going to be in French, the melody that you sing, even without any lyrics involved at all, is going to be different than the melody you would sing if you were going to write in English. That is fascinating.
0: And for this one, we started this in English. It was, hey, it's been a long time. The first, and I was like, oh, this one I could sing in French. And let's try it, because I want to write in French, but I've never been able to do it. And I never found it, like, good. And this was the first time when I sung it in French. Seba, who was, like, engineering the guitar player, he got chills, and he was like, okay, we're doing that. And I was so happy, because it was like, okay, my dad is gonna listen to one of my songs because he understands. It's like, oh, every time it's like, I don't want to listen to it, I don't understand the lyrics. And okay, I was like, I'm gonna write one, and I hope we're gonna write others. But that was like a big win for us.

0: And did you send it to your dad?
1: Yeah, yeah, of course.
0: And he listened to it?
1: Yeah, yeah, yeah. Yeah, yeah. And it was happy.
0: Okay,
1: it
0: good. Was really happy. I'm glad. Would you mind saying who you are and the name of the band and introducing the song? And you can do it in French if you want.
1: Okay. Je m'appelle Loïc Calatayud Sola. Je suis chanteur dans Bye Paroula et vous écoutez notre chanson Quand vient le soir.

0: pain.
1: That is a little bit of Con Vient Le Soir from By Perula. Thanks to By Perula for the chat, and also thanks for your music. Literally, we use it every single day.

You might be familiar with the Blue Rodeo album 5 Days in July, like this legendary Canadian record. Bad Timing hasn't hit me yet. What else is that? Yeah, those two are on that. Head Over Heels is on that. Well, two of the most celebrated musicians in Canadian indie music, Joseph Chapuisat from Toronto and Nicholas Kurgovich from Vancouver, have made an album, and they called it 4 Days in June. It's not just literally when they make the record. It's also a bit of a nod to that Blue Rodeo record, but also that sort of easy, hazy, comfortable summer day sound with the right kind of country music on. The kind of record they hope reminds you of the CDs that lived in your car, the way that 5 Days in July may have lived there. So here's a song from 4 Days in June. This is Joseph Chapuisat and Nicholas Kurgovich and Midday Sun.

want to see them open for Blue Rodeo. I want to see like a 5 days in July, but before that, 4 days in June. And then I'm going to make 3 days in May. It'll be a bluegrass record, and it will not stream well. Joseph Chabasson and Nicholas Kurgovich with, Midday Sun from their album 4 Days in June here on Q. All right, that is it for Q today. Tomorrow on the show, you might know Anthony Hopkins as one of the greatest actors of our time, but did you know that his first love was music? And did you know that he is a composer? In fact, Anthony Hopkins has just put out an album of his own compositions conducted by Gustavo Dudamel, the director of London's Philharmonic. The Philharmonic is playing these compositions by Anthony Hopkins. So Anthony will be here to talk a little bit about his love of music, why this record was decades in the making, and why he really doesn't see it as that big a deal. Oh, and his lessons.

0: Recommendations for how to approach the end of your life. Seriously. Anthony Hopkins on the show tomorrow. We'll see you then. Later on.
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2: My name is Siaya, and I live in the most beautiful place on Earth. 7 months ago, I blew up my life, and a lot has shifted since then. 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And that's me. Welcome to Ice Cove.
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5: Tomorrow is the deadline for Canada's retaliatory counter-tariffs on the United States. We're going to kick off our new season by bringing together our National Affairs panel to talk about what's next in the Canada-US trade war. That's coming up on The Current Review.
6: From CBC News, The World This Hour, I'm Neil Herland. The Canada-US trade war is about to escalate. In 1 minute from now, Ottawa will impose counter tariffs on nearly $28 billion worth of American goods, and there are no talks planned to reach a last-minute deal. Former Prime Minister Jean Chrétien spoke to CBC about the counter tariffs.
7: I think it's a good move. We have to stand up when there is a bully in front of you. And the tariffs will punish them as much as us. They're bigger than us, no doubt about it. But 27 states, their biggest client is Canada.
6: The current Prime Minister's office says no calls are scheduled between Mark Carney and Donald Trump. But Trump is lashing out at Montreal-based Bombardier, threatening it will no longer be allowed to sell its planes in the U.S. unless it moves its manufacturing south. Conservative leader Pierre Poilievre says Mark Carney needs to explain how much the trade war will cost Canadians.
8: The Prime Minister has admitted that tariffs will be a tax on consumers. We just want him to release that analysis so that single moms, small business owners, seniors know what they're going to have to pay.
6: A series of emergency support measures also come into effect tonight. They include $7.5 billion in support for workers and businesses. The cost of the new tariffs on some 700 products will potentially be added to the bottom lines of manufacturers, retailers, and consumers. Nisha Patel has reaction.
9: They are right now cannon fodder in the trade war with the United States.
10: Canada's counter tariffs will apply to a variety of sectors, from steel to dairy to paper. That puts small businesses that rely on those imports from the U.S. in a tough spot, says Dan Kelly, president of the Canadian Federation of Independent Business.
9: You feel like you're on the front lines.
10: The whole idea behind this retaliation is to make American imports more expensive. Lower demand for those products will hurt U.S. companies and ramp up the political pressure south of the border. Colin Meng, an economics professor at McMaster University, says higher prices could get passed on, though the federal government tried to limit the impact of counter-tariffs on consumers by choosing products that are widely available from other places.
11: We make refrigerators here in Canada. You can also get South Korean or Chinese refrigerators.
10: And there could be some benefit for domestic suppliers.
11: That frees up more of the Canadian marketplace for those Canadian manufacturers.
10: Nisha Patel, CBC News, Toronto.
6: U.S. officials say there won't be any quick answers in their investigation of a deadly Amazon cargo plane crash. They're now working through details from flight data recorders recovered at the scene. As Philip Lee Shannock reports, five people were killed Sunday after the plane overshot the runway in Miami.
12: Utter devastation.
13: U.S. National Transportation Safety Board Chairwoman Jennifer Homendy describes the crash site. Debris from the Amazon Boeing 767 and vehicles hit by the plane as it overran the runway strewn everywhere. She said all the victims were passengers in two vehicles. Homendy says it will be a lengthy investigation.
12: We were able to recover the flight data recorder and the cockpit voice recorder.
13: Mary Schiavo is a former inspector general with the United States Department of Transportation. She says officials will look at factors like weather, the training and actions of the pilots, and also the airport itself. The Miami airport is not equipped with arrestor beds, barriers installed at the end of a

0: runway.
1: Because of several accidents, these things were put in place in many places.
0: The U.S. Federal Aviation Administration does not require them in Miami because it deemed the buffer zones at the end of its runways were adequate. Philip Leshadoc, CBC News, Toronto.
2: Thousands of people turned out in the Serbian capital, Belgrade, for the funeral of the convicted war criminal Ratko Mladic. The former Bosnian Serb general died last week in The Hague while serving a life sentence for genocide. And that is your World This Hour. I'm Neil Herland.
3: I'm Shannon Scott in Yellowknife with a look at the evening forecast. In Wrigley tonight, clear and a low of 8. In Norman Wells, mainly cloudy and a low 9. In Fort Good Hope, mainly cloudy and a low of 8. In Delaney, partly cloudy and a low of 8 degrees. In Coville Lake, mainly cloudy and a low of 7. In Inuvik, cloudy, 60% chance of showers overnight and a low of 8. In Koluktuk, cloudy, chance of rain, low plus 4. And in Cambridge Bay, a few clouds and a low of 0.

0: and welcome to The Current Review on CBC Radio 1. I'm Matt Galloway. Coming up, a new prize for horror fiction and thrillers to honor the late Canadian author Andrew Piper. And then, it's a long weekend, and so, as always, we have for you an episode of The Vinyl Cafe, Stuart McLean, and Rosemary Honey. But we begin with our National Affairs panel and the politics of a sharp escalation in the trade war. It is Labor Day, and for many, that marks the unofficial end of summer, the last day before back to school, back to the office, back to reality. There are still two more weeks before the House is back in session, but the trade war is in full force, with Canada set to impose dollar-for-dollar retaliatory tariffs on more than $27 billion worth of U.S. goods as of tomorrow. Add to that a Quebec provincial election, an Alberta referendum on the horizon. There is an awful lot to talk about, and so our National Affairs panel is here. Rosemary Barton is the CBC's chief political correspondent and the host of Rosemary Barton Live. Ryan Tumulty is a political reporter with the Toronto Star. He's in Ottawa. And Stephanie Levitz, senior reporter in the Globe and Mail's Ottawa Bureau.
1: Welcome back.
0: Everybody have a nice summer. Not much news. Pretty quiet, all things considered. Maybe not so much. Rosie, the retaliatory tariffs are set to go into place just after, what, midnight Eastern time? That does not seem to be an off-ramp in front of the federal government.
1: No, there isn't one. And anyone that you talk to in government tells you, well, A, that there's no formal negotiations happening. I would say there's barely any exchange of anything happening. There's some texting going on between Jamieson Greer and Minister LeBlanc. It sounds like the president and the prime minister have had no communication since this fell apart. And the prime minister's made it pretty clear, and others in the government as well, that they expect the Americans to come back first. So that sounds pretty bleak, right? And that means that as of 12:01 today or tomorrow morning, these counter tariffs are going to go into effect. And I think the question then becomes, what are the Americans going to do? There are signs, they've said as much, that they will hit back. How hard, how quickly, and what? We don't know, but it could be... it could be a much more serious escalation than us just retaliating. Yeah,
0: Ryan, economists on both sides of the border say that this is going to increase prices both in Canada and in the United States. Take a look at this country. How do you think Canadians are going to feel the pain of these retaliatory tariffs?
2: They are definitely going to feel the pain of these retaliatory tariffs. They're not just going to feel it, though, in prices. They're going to feel it in job losses. There are going to be job losses for this. But I would say what I have been struck by over the last 2 weeks, when it has really become clear that this is what we were headed for, that we weren't going to find a resolution, that the relationship was going to be pretty significantly damaged, is that Canadians, by and large, are on board with that. Canadians understand this is going to cause economic pain and they want to do it anyways. Mm. And so, you know, I mean, there's thinking that you want to do that and then actually experiencing it. And we'll see how that goes over the next month or two. But by and large, Canadians really seem on board with this fight and they're not really eager to relent. And I don't think the president particularly helps that cause

0: when he starts renaming lakes and things like that.
1: Renaming lakes and spending much of his free time apparently posting on his social media app. He was posting stuff that apparently America owns the moon. That there was an image he put up of him as a hockey player telling Mark Carney to get up, calling him the governor. You have his posts about how apparently the exchange rate between Canada and the United States is, in his words, unacceptable. You have insults coming as well from the Commerce Secretary, from any number of the Defense Secretary, any number of other affiliates of Donald Trump. How much pain and uncertainty do you think Canadians are willing to take in the face of all of that?
2: I mean, it's a fair question, right? And just as, you know, the counter tariffs that the Canadian government is putting into place are meant to exert political pressure on certain American states where midterms are coming, where things are looking potentially tenuous for Republicans, maybe. What are Canadians willing to do for the government, right? How much sacrifice is there willing to be? And it's an interesting thing because Mark Carney, in talking about this trade war, in putting forward the billions of dollars in supports for various sectors, tariff relief, he's never really talked about that part of the bargain here, that thing that he's asking Canadians to do. And he skirted the issue of how much sacrifice may or may not be required by Canadians, the pressure this might cause, and then in turn, some kind of political pressure that might follow. But that's maybe a normal times political argument. And these are not normal times. And as Ryan pointed out, Canadians are much more on side, it seems, with this elbows up, punch the guy in the nose approach than they were with concession after concession after concession.
1: But the belief is there will be a cost. Have a listen to what the Prime Minister said last week after the Liberals won 3 by-elections.
3: Canadians are united and Canadians are ready. We've been buying Canadian, we've been visiting Canada, we've been reinforcing our strength here at home and diversifying our partnerships abroad. That's been the plan of this government since the start. We've been putting in place. It's working.
1: So, Steph, pick up on that because he says the plan is working, but we also know that Canada lost, 42,000 jobs in August. And so, to your point, what does he need to say or what does he need to do that perhaps he hasn't said or done yet to deliver to Canadians to ensure that that support stays in the face of, for example, jobs disappearing?
2: Part of it, you know, there's a section, I think, not insignificant one of the population that looks at this and says, we understand diversification. We understand looking for new markets. I read a piece about, you know, honey manufacturers in Alberta, you know, looking to the UAE, for example, trying to find a new market. But the reality is the United States remains our largest trading partner, right? And so the tension that this trade war places on that relationship, Mr. Carney has to get the buy-in from Canadians that this is a long-term play that he is making. This is not an overnight solution. And the challenge with that becomes, you know, people in the world we're in, it's instantaneous results, instantaneous gratification. And how does he keep Canadians on board for, you know, where we're at, which is the grind part of a marathon? It's grinding it out to try and find these new markets, attract new investment, build new jobs, build new industries, pivot domestically. That takes a lot of hard work. And do people, Canadians want to do that work? Mr. Carney's going to have to convince them that they do.
1: Melanie Joly is the industry minister, and she has spoken about the strategy behind these tariffs, particularly after the trade talks fell apart. Have a listen.
4: Of course, we needed to make sure that we were going to go after really important products that are strategic. We are putting pressure clearly on different states and different people. We don't want to do this, but we have to do this because it's a question of protecting jobs and our economy.
1: Rosie, how could the tariffs put pressure on U.S. states when midterms are on the horizon, particularly in states that are on the bubble?
5: Yeah, and that's what the government did, right? They looked at swing states, Ohio, Michigan, Pennsylvania, for instance. Ohio, I think, is going to be the hardest hit of the swing states. If that starts to be felt, and I don't know how quickly that will happen, to be honest, but, you know, there's a couple of months here to go before the midterms. Could they start to see, as Ryan has predicted we will, job losses, industries hurting, et cetera. The things that they chose as well, that the government chose, are also intended to have maximum impact. Aluminum, again, which is very problematic for the United States. And then things like appliances that could also hurt Americans. One thing that I've noticed with the Trump administration officials talking about the counter tariffs is they seem to just sort of blow it off and say, this has

0: very minimal impact on our economic growth. Fair enough. But when you get into a state, a city, a town, it actually has really damaging impact inside a smaller economy. And I think that's probably what they're misreading. But whether or not it has, whether or not there's enough there to get Republicans upset and banging at the president's door, honestly, I'm not sure.
1: When we were in Atlanta, Canada, we spent some time in New Brunswick with Frank McKenna, former Canadian ambassador mm-hmm. to the United States, former New Brunswick premier, sat out on his deck overlooking the ocean. And he said, the tide goes out and the tide comes in. And essentially we need to run, we as a nation need to run the clock here to wait out Donald Trump. Rosie, do you think that is an appropriate strategy?
0: I think it goes back to what Steph is saying. Canadians are on the government side. I mean, look at those by-elections, right? The Liberals took all three of them. The issues were largely about trade and standing up to Donald Trump. I think that's what motivated that vote. So yeah, I mean, we can wait them out, but we can't wait them out. The government can't wait them out if there's no payoff on the other side. Mm. If the domestic things that Mr. Carney, the Prime Minister, is doing don't start to see results. You know, he's got this big investment summit coming up next week in Toronto where the government's trying to play matchmaker with other countries and big business and Canadian projects that are ready to go. You're not going to see the results of that immediately, but that's the kind of thing that they need to keep doing so that they can say to Canadians, like, yeah, we're waiting them out, but we're also putting our attention back here and we're trying to focus on how to strengthen the economy right now.
1: Ryan, there were these by-elections last week and the Liberals won all three, their second hat trick of the year. Where does that, in this conversation, where does that leave the Conservatives and Pierre Poilievre?
2: Yeah, I mean, two of those by-elections, the Conservatives didn't really have a shot in. But I think the one that should concern them is Chicoutimi. I know it is the one that does concern them. That's in Quebec. It was a riding held by a Conservative MP. And the Liberals took it after having placed third just last year. So, you know, that has to concern the Conservatives, because I'm sure there are a bunch of Conservatives MPs who are now thinking, well, if we couldn't hold Chicoutimi, can we hold my seat? And there are more tests like that for the Conservatives coming up. So, you know, I think the Conservatives are trying to find a voice in all of this. And I think they are raising some really legitimate questions about what exactly was in the deal that we didn't sign or almost signed. I think they are raising some questions about the economic pain that these tariffs are going to bring. But I think they're finding a Canadian public that's just much more in a fight with the Americans mood than I think anyone could have anticipated. I mean, you know, how many Canadians do we all know who haven't traveled to the U.S. in years, who are looking for Canadian products in the grocery stores? You know, trying to buy strawberries in January in this country isn't easy, but people are doing it.
1: So where does that leave Pierre Poilievre? How much more difficult is it for him to be an opposition leader if and oppose what the government is doing if generally, Ryan, people, not universally, but generally there is a sentiment of people supporting what the government is doing in this fight?
2: Yeah, it does make it difficult. I don't think it's easy to be a opposition leader during a moment of national unity, frankly. You know, an opposition leader of any political stripe is looking for a little bit of discord, a little bit of people who are frustrated with the way the country is being run. And there aren't as many of those people as there were a year ago. So it's going to be hard for them. That said, you know, things change. You know, what goes up comes down. And again, the prime minister is walking into a world with a whole bunch of Canadians standing behind him right now. But those people might change their mind over the course of a year. And, you know, as much as we're all thinking that maybe the midterms will change everything, that maybe Donald Trump will have to back down, protectionist sentiment runs through both parties in the U.S. Democrats can be pretty protectionist as well. Joe Biden was pretty protectionist.
1: Buy America.
2: Yeah.
1: Yeah.
2: So, you know, that sentiment maybe isn't going away. It's just in a future administration, it'll be presented nicer with less memes, but it still potentially is going to be there.
1: Steph, where do you see that liberal momentum going? Especially because there are, at least five more by-elections that are on the horizon.
3: Yeah, it's a good question. I mean, one thing to watch for is who is Mark Carney able to recruit to run for the party? You know, the last sort of run of by-elections, some interesting choices, right, for a party that appears to be on the upswing and for

0: or a prime minister who seems to like to bring in private sector executives that he's known his whole life to run major government initiatives like the Defense Procurement Agency and others, right? So I'm looking to see what that momentum means for Mark Carney. And then the converse, of course, for Pierre Poilievre, who wants to run to be a conservative right now when they're so much on the downswing. But with the Liberals, it is clear that Mark Carney has something in his head that he wants to do with the country, right? He wants to pivot away. He wants to build new markets. He wants to bring in billions and billions of dollars of foreign investment. So like all governments, he's going to need to take all of that action. And as we've talked about so many times, turn it into tangible results for people. Mm. And that's, for now, he has that political goodwill on side. He has Canadians who are elbows up buying, you know, doing what they can to support domestic production. And he's got to keep them there. And that's right now what the goodwill buys him. But any government is only one bad scandal away from all of that goodwill evaporating in an instant.
1: Rosie, do you see that goodwill playing out in Quebec? You have a provincial election there. The PQ could win. The polls are pretty tight, but I mean, they can change as well. Does that goodwill play in Quebec right now?
2: It might. I mean, what that Chicoutimi by-election result, I think, told the leader of the Parti Québécois was that the issue of trade and standing up to Donald Trump is concerning in Quebec. That's why he also put off any talk of a referendum until after Donald Trump is gone. And I mean, the Parti Québécois wants a referendum until it becomes politically inconvenient for a win. And that's what we saw again here. I think that was good news for the Premier Fréchette, who's holding a cabinet meeting, I think, today, to talk about things that the government can do to help Quebec through this with the counter tariffs. I think it's only helpful to a Federalist Party in Quebec, this issue. What's so fascinating to me is how this issue is sort of, it's just resonating right across the country, yeah. Right, too? I mean, with Alberta, the Alberta referendum, it literally affects every little microcosm of politics right now. And it's hard to get a read on how you can do anything but sort of stand up for Canada. And in the case of Quebec, that makes it really hard for the Parti Québécois.
1: Which is why tomorrow we wanted to talk to Canadians. I mean, I've been doing this, and I'm sure you have too, over the course of the summer, fall fairs and barbecues and everything in between, about how people feel about this country. And so we are going to ask listeners coast to coast to coast to call in with the answer to that question. How do you feel about Canada in this moment? And not to put you on the spot individually, but how, Ryan, do you think, how are you weighing that question? And how do you think Canadians are thinking about that question right now?
3: Yeah, I mean, you are on the spot a little bit here, Matt, but you know, I have always thought that this country can be more than the sum of its parts. I've always thought that this country has the potential for even more greatness than it has now. And I think that is being tested in this moment. But I think Canadians are finding out that there is more about this country than just not being American. I think people are enjoying what they're seeing about this country. As much as we have problems, as much as there are lots of issues, I think a lot of Canadians are seeing this as a refuge, and a lot of people around the world are seeing Canadians as leaders right now. We are seeing that, and I think that's important.
1: Steph?
0: I think we're in a moment of time where the country is moving towards a collective of people as opposed to the individualistic identity politics that characterized a lot of the last decade. That it's not about what's best for me, the individual. We are shifting some of our thinking to what is best for this country in the longer term. At least that's what I hope. And that's positive, right? In an era of silos, in an era of social media algorithm, in an era of rage politics, this idea where we're considering the collective, not the individual, maybe is a positive thing going forward.
1: Rosie, last word to you.
2: Yeah, I'll pick up on something Ryan said. I think that certainly through my like childhood and adolescence, a lot of being Canadian was defined by what we're not in relation to the United States. I would say that's kind of how I grew up. I feel that has really flipped.

0: I feel like it is now who we are. We are all sort of defining ourselves by who we are. And I don't mean that in a political way, right? Yeah. You can be conservative and be proudly Canadian too, obviously. So it's not an endorsement of what the government's doing, but I think that there is a really interesting thing, and I'll be curious to see what your callers say, happening around our identity as Canadians, because we are so put off by the Trump administration and the way it is needlessly attacking this country. And that's a patriotism, sure, and it's something that Canadians aren't always comfortable with. I think that Canada's getting pretty comfortable with it, and that's kind of nice to see.
1: I'm really glad I asked you the question, and I'm glad that you were willing to answer it live on the radio. These things happen. Thank you all for being here this morning.
2: Thanks, Matt.
1: Rosemary Barton is the CBC's chief political correspondent. Ryan Tumulty, political reporter with the Toronto Star. And Stephanie Levitz is a senior reporter in the Globe and Mail's Ottawa Bureau. Tomorrow, we're going to take your calls on that question. Who are we now? And what is this country now? And how do you feel about this country? It's coming up tomorrow. You're listening to The Current Review on CBC Radio 1. My name is Matt Galloway.
3: For me, I'll speak for myself as a reader of horror, as well as a writer of horror, that I think it reveals character. What we fear, and more importantly, how we react to the things that scare us, is deeply self-revealing. From the novel's point of view, when you're dealing with a bunch of characters who are in these situations, the characters surprise you. And I think it expands, really, you know, not to sound too grandiose about it, but it expands our understanding of the human condition.
1: The author Andrew Piper is often referred to as Canada's Stephen King. His bestsellers include The Demonologist and The Killing Circle. Andrew died in January of 2025. He was just 56 years old. He never won a Giller Prize or a Governor General's Award. A prize for authors of thrillers and horror doesn't exist in this country. But now, Andrew Piper's wife and a group of writers are launching a prize that recognizes novels in that genre, in his memory. Heidi Piper is with me in our Toronto studio. When you listen to Andrew there talk about horror and the human condition, what's going through your mind?
2: Oh, it just brings such a smile to my face hearing Andrew talk about horror and thriller and genre writing in a way that is deep and meaningful, because he brought a lot of depth to his writing, and particularly with the characters that he put under great duress. I remember my dad reading The Wildfire Season and saying, why does he keep putting these people I care about in such jeopardy? And I was like, that's the trick. That's the trick. So it just brings a genuine joy to me to hear his voice.
1: You will know that that when he died, there was this huge outpouring of sadness from this city and this country and beyond. There are a lot of people who perhaps only just know him from his books. Tell us a little bit more about Andrew.
2: Happily. It's hard to talk about Andrew without sort of sounding hyperbolic, but he really was a lovely, lovely man. He was smart and funny and talented. I would be remiss if I didn't mention how good looking he was. people really loved him. And I thought you might ask this question. So I think one of the two things came out of that outpouring of grief, and people love to tell stories when someone dies. And so many writers told stories of him and his generosity towards them and encouraging them to write, agreeing to come into classrooms to talk to their students. So that was one thing. And the other thing that people kept sort of saying was how he made them feel. He made them feel important. And I think that really stems from his curiosity of people. So when you were talking to Andrew, he didn't want to talk about himself. He wanted to hear about you and what was going on in your life. And I'm sure he's mining for great character traits, but I think it just came from him being a genuinely curious person.
1: This idea for this writing prize, I mean, in many ways, it speaks to the generosity that he had around him. He would love, I'm sure, this idea.
2: Oh, I think he'd be quite chuffed, yeah.
1: It came from his poker buddies.
2: Yes.
1: Tell me more about this prize and how the idea for this sparked.
2: So Andrew played poker with a group of guys. They're all sort of writers, bookie, professory types, and he was no gambler. So the fact that he played poker was amusing to me, but he was quite dedicated to this group. And about, time is a funny thing, but I think about 6 months after Andrew died, Craig Davidson came to me and

0: and sort of floated the idea, asked me what I thought and if it was okay if they tried to pursue this. And of course, I thought it was a wonderful idea. And then he made the mistake of asking if I wanted to help. I'm sure he regretted that a couple of times because I'd show up with my to-do list and a work back schedule. But yeah, it came out of sort of love and friendship amongst these men who played cards together.
1: But also from the fact that, as I said, Andrew, despite the fact that he was a bestseller and wrote these great books, didn't get the nod from some of those, he says in quotations, literary prizes in Canada. Right?
0: Yes, yes. So, I mean, I think that was a frustration for him that he was disqualified before even being considered.
1: Disqualified because?
0: Well, just sort of not even considered. Yeah. It wasn't like he was nominated and didn't win. It was, and who's to say? Maybe he would never have won if there was a genre prize. But it feels like there's a gap here. Genre props up the publishing industry. People gobble it up. Movies and television are made from our writing. And it feels like a missing piece in the awards landscape. And so they recognize that. And yeah, so the Piper Prize began in that spirit.
1: And it'll be, what, $20,000?
0: It's $20,000.
1: Which is a good chunk of change.
0: It's good. Yeah, no. And I think that's the distinction. There are awards for thriller writers and horror writers that exist in the world. There's the Stoker Prize. There's the Shirley Jackson Prize. I think there's an American Thriller Award, but none of them come with a prize purse. So this really is a one-of-a-kind prize, not just in Canada, but we have yet to find one that is the equivalent.
1: The prize arrives at the same time as his new book comes out.
0: Yes. So Andrew left us with a few final words. He actually published a book last year, Exiles, and now tomorrow, actually, Driven is the third and final book under his pseudonym Mason Coyle. So yeah, it comes out tomorrow. So the confluence of these two things happening at the same time is really meaningful as well.
1: How are you doing in all of this?
0: It's a lot. I'm not going to lie. I think, you know, I say it's very weird to have someone who has left us be so top of mind and so such a going concern. And I kind of live with him in my head and I have to do it. I don't have to. I've elected to keep his social media active. His publisher offered to do it, but I just sort of felt like I wanted to keep control of that.
1: You know, your heart skips when you see a post from Andrew Piper.
0: Oh, and the terrible thing is I'll sometimes forward something to someone when I'm on his account. And I've done it to my daughter a couple of times and she's just like, stop doing that.
1: But it means that in some ways, like the book and the prize, that people say, you know, the legacy lives on, but there's a voice that is still there.
0: Oh yeah, no, his voice is truly there. And I just reread Driven a couple of weeks ago, actually. I read it when he finished it, but he was so sick when he was writing it. It was right at the end of his life. He had said to me, should I write another book? And I said, yeah, I mean, what else are you going to do? It's the thing that's going to keep you up and get you up in the morning. And I started to read it then, but excuse me, it was too dark. And I was like, our life is too scary for me to read this. Sorry. Anyway, so I just read it again and you can really just hear his voice and the sound of it is very clear in my mind.
1: This prize is a wonderful way to pay tribute to a great guy and somebody who, as I said, deserved it in life. And it's nice to see this continuing now. Heidi, thank you very much.
0: Thank you so much.
1: Heidi Piper is the wife of the late best-selling author of thrillers and horrors, Andrew Piper. The Andrew Piper Prize for Genre Fiction launches tomorrow, as does his new novel. It's called Driven. You're listening to The Current Review on CBC Radio 1. My name is Matt Galloway. Happy Labor Day. It's a long weekend. And so, as is tradition here on The Current, it is time to reach into the archive of the Vinyl Cafe. Today, Dave and Morley's neighbor, Eugene, dreams of one thing, rosemary honey. Here's Stuart McLean.
2: Just as redemption can only come to those who have lost their way, just as true love only embraces the love lost, so, too, are dreams handed out.

Oh, yes, they come to those who have hitched their wagon to a star. But even stargazers have a lost and a longing. For before you can dream, you have to long. And before you can long, you have also had to have lost. For 10 years, Dave's neighbor, Eugene, now well into his 90s, all spotted and brown with age, has spent his summers sitting in his backyard garden, tipping back precariously in his old kitchen chair, a little cigar in one hand and a tumbler of his famous homemade wine on the table in front of him. And with a dreamer's eye, he's watched over his garden, over the sticky grapes hanging in the shade of the grape arbor, over the languid eggplant and the waxy peppers, over the fattening red tomatoes and the promise of sweet corn. But more than anything, over the fragrant and silvery bed of rosemary that grows in the sandy soil by his shed. Sometimes in the impatient afternoon, he struggles up and makes his way back there. He grabs a stalk of the rosemary, crushes some of the precious needles between his rough fingers, and inhales the resiny aroma of lemon and pine. The scent always transports him to the hills of Calabria, back to the dusty little town of Rondi, where he grew up, to the farm where the dreaming began. It's been like this for 10 years. For 10 years since he planted it, Eugene has watched over his rosemary patch like a fretting uncle. He prunes the bushes every fall, covers them for the winter, feeds them from the big dusty bag of fish meal in the spring, and then dotes over them in the summer. Maria, his wife of over 70 years, learned many years ago that if she wants some fresh rosemary for a chicken she's roasting or a bread that she's baking, that she should not go out there with her shears and take it. Eugene has made it clear that the rosemary bush is not meant for her kitchen, not for her stove, not for her oven, not for the bottles of oil that line the window, infusing the sun. If she needs some, she has to wait until the old fool is napping. Even then, she's careful to snip from the middle of the bush so he won't spot that she's been there. Eugene sits in his chair and watches over his rosemary patch like an old cat, all sleepy and languid looking, but watchful all the same. He sits and watches, and while he watches, he dreams. This summer, his dream came true. "Sam!" It was more a whisper than the command he meant it to be. At 90, Eugene doesn't so much order as beseech. "Sam!" There was barely enough oxygen on this heavy August afternoon to breathe, let alone carry the old man's voice across the yard and over the fence. Barely audible over the electric buzzing of the cicadas, he called a third time. And this time, Dave's son, Sam, lost in the torpor of his own summer dreams, looked up and saw the old man waving at him impatiently. "Come here." Last summer, Sam would have walked around, out his yard and across the driveway. But this summer, long of leg and coltish of mind, he vaulted over the fence, pleased with his own grace as he jumped. "Sam," said the old man. He was too caught up in his dreams to be impressed by the flight of boy over fence. He was waving his cigar so close to Sam's face that the smoke stung the boy's eyes. "Sam," said Eugene, pointing, "what do you see?" He was staring at Sam with, well, almost indignation, as if the boy was about to tell him there was nothing to see, that he was imagining things. Sam followed his gaze to the back of the garden. "Flowers?" said Sam, uncertain of what it was he was supposed to notice. "What else?" said Eugene, who sounded

urgent, almost frantic. Sam had never seen him like this before. "The shed?" said Sam, peering back there, puzzled. "No, no, no," said Eugene. "The flowers. The flowers. What else about the flowers?" "They're blue," said Sam. "And white?" The old man was shaking his head. "Not that, not that, not the color."

0: eyes closing, exhausted. "Honey bees," he whispered. This was the moment he had been waiting for. This is what he'd been dreaming about. Rosemary honey. The old man's eyes were still closed. He was breathing fast. "Mr. Conte," said Sam. He was getting a little scared. "Mr. Conte, are you all right?" It was so long ago. So long ago now, the memory was like a black and white movie, all flickering and faded in his mind. His grandfather, the path up the sun-soaked hill, the hot summer wind, the tree with the strange carvings, marks his great-great-grandfather had cut into the trunk, marks that claimed that tree and its honey for their family. He thought of them often these days. The buzzing of the bees, the puffing of the smoke pot, clouds of smoke under a cloudy sky, all gone cloudy in his memory. The camera of his mind panned from the tree onto his grandmother in her kitchen, her black apron and dress, the yeasty smell of homemade bread, the salty tang of fresh goat cheese, and on the rough kitchen table, the very table he had in his own kitchen today, the famous jar of honey, rosemary honey. In all his life, nothing had ever tasted so clean, so fragrant, so flower-like. The old man opened his watery eyes. He looked up at Sam. "I need your help," he said. He was holding his arms out. Sam bent down and Eugene grabbed onto him and pulled himself out of his chair. And they walked to the end of the garden, the old man and the boy. And when they got there, they stood in front of the rosemary patch and Eugene pointed at the bees.
1: "Follow them. Find out where they go."
0: How do you follow a bee? How do you follow a bee along a beeline?
1: "To follow a bee," said Eugene, "you must think like a bee."
0: "How do you think like a bee?" said Sam. "Eugene!" It was Maria.
1: "I will tell you tomorrow. Now go, go."
0: And he waved his hand in the air dismissively. When Sam came back the next afternoon, he brought his friend Murphy with him.
1: "I told you not to tell anyone," said Eugene.
0: "This is my friend Murphy, Mr. Conte. You've met him before. We can trust him. He's going to help us." Murphy nodded. Eugene looked Murphy up and down. Murphy took off his glasses and wiped them on his shirt. It's a move Murphy believes makes him look smart.
1: "Sit down," said Eugene.
0: Both boys sat down at the table. Turns out following a bee is not a complicated business.
1: "It's very simple," said Eugene. "I've done it myself in the old country."
0: They would take a plate.
1: "Like this one."
0: Eugene was holding a plate in front of him. They would cover the plate with honey. Eugene picked up the spoon that was in front of him on the table and dipped it in the jar of honey that Maria had brought him. He held the spoon over the plate.
1: "Not too much," he said. "Just enough."
0: Then they would set the plate with the honey on the ground by the rosemary bush.
1: "And this is the important part. You have to watch it carefully."
0: When he said this, his right eyebrow crawled high on his forehead, like a caterpillar. The boys watched it, mesmerized.
1: "The bees will come to the plate and eat. And when they are full, they will fly back to their hive."
0: The boys would sit and watch, and they would move.

move the plate along the line the bees were traveling on, the bee line. They would be like pawns on a chessboard. They would follow the bees back to their hive one move at a time. I'd do it myself if my legs weren't so old. Then Eugene reached into his pocket and pulled out his package of miniature cigars. Smoke? Both boys shook their heads. Eugene shrugged. He was trying to thank them. They didn't seem to care. They started the next morning. It took them 5 days to find the hive. Every day, inching their plate of honey through the neighborhood, down the street past the Turlington's house, along the alley behind Lawler's Drugs. It made them feel important. Even better, it made them feel old. They each took a book with them, and they pretended to read their books when people walked by them. They were, after all, working undercover. They were, after all, sworn to secrecy. One afternoon, the bees that had been flying away from them were suddenly flying towards them. "We've overshot," said Murphy. "We've gone too far." So they backtracked, and they found the hive in a tree on the edge of the park. There was a hole in the tree as round as a baseball bat, and there were bees everywhere, circling the tree with the certainty of summer. "That's it," said Murphy. "We found it," said Sam. "In a tree," said Murphy. "In the park," said Sam. Eugene smiled. He didn't think they'd have the patience. "You're sure it's the right one? These ones?" And he gestured towards the bees on the rosemary bush. "We followed them," said Sam. "We're sure," said Murphy. "Take me to the shed." They helped him up, and they walked beside him to the back of the garden and into the cool, damp garden shed. And he stood by the door and told them what he wanted them to do. And they did as they were told. They pulled wooden boxes off the shelves. They pawed through the boxes until they found what he was looking for. It looked like a lantern with a spout. It was his great-grandfather's smoker. He sent them off to gather twigs. He got them to soak pine needles in water. He taught them how to light it. And once it was going, he told them that they were going to pretend that the doorknob on the shed was the hole to the hive. Back and forth," he said as they snuck up on the shed, smoke pouring out of the smoker's spout. "Slowly," he said. "Slower," he said. "Move like the priest with the thurible." They both stopped and looked at him. "Like what?" they said. "Never mind. Never mind, just go slowly. Don't excite them. Slower. Let the smoke do the work. It puts them to sleep. No, not yet, not yet now. Now you can reach in, but not too fast. You don't want to make them mad. Slower than that. Okay, now you're in. You feel for the honeycomb. You take just a bit. The top layer. You take yours. You leave them theirs. Half and half. That's fair. It's important to be fair always, especially with bees." He was afraid he was asking too much of them. If they made a mistake, if they went too fast, if they used too little smoke, if they panicked, if any number of a thousand things went wrong, a bee sting is no joking matter. It's like having your finger slammed with a hammer. And when you are fighting bees, there can be too many fingers, too many hammers. Why weren't they back? They'd been gone over an hour. Surely it shouldn't take an hour. It took 15 minutes to get the honey and 1 hour and 3 quarters to get their nerve. They spent the 1 hour and 3 quarters staring at the tree, studying it, considering it, arguing.

arguing about it. They stared and they studied and they argued for an hour and three quarters, and then they moved in. They decided Murphy would work the smoker and Sam would stick his hand in the hive. "He's your neighbor," said Murphy. It went off without a hitch. And now they were back. They were standing in front of him, standing beside his picnic table. All three of them staring at the dripping piece of honeycomb lying on the newspaper on the table. It was the size of a bread plate. "Don't we have to wash it or something?" said Murphy. Beside the honey, there was a bottle of Eugene's homemade wine. And beside the wine, three wine glasses. Eugene picked up the bottle and opened it with great ceremony. It was from 7 summers ago, his best year ever. He poured out 3 glasses of the dusty, brick-colored burgundy. Then he picked up his glass and held it in the air in front of the boys. "Grazie," he said. Murphy picked up his glass and held it up in the air and cleared his throat and stared directly at Eugene and said, "100 anni. You should live for 100 years. Sam looked at Murphy and whispered, "Where did that come from?" "The Godfather," said Murphy. And the two of them dumped their wine on the ground. As if she'd been waiting for a cue, Maria Conte came out the basement door carrying a large wooden tray. There was cheese on it, a bowl of coarse sea salt, a loaf of homemade bread, and a dark green bottle of olive oil. "Mangia," she said, "mangia." Everyone watched Eugene. No one said a word. He chewed, and he chewed, and they waited. And slowly, slowly, ever so slowly, he began to grin. A hive of bees is like a kitchen at harvest. They gather up the summer, the heat of the sun, the warmth of the rain, the softness of the mornings and the long afternoons. Above all, they gather up the flavors of the flowers. They gather it all up and mix it together and cork it in wax. "Bene," said Eugene. "Bene, bene, bene." There was a tear running down his cheek. "You did a good job," he said. "I wish I went with you. I should have gone." Sam looked at Eugene for a moment. And then he stood up and said, "We'll be back in a minute." "Come on," he said to Murphy. They were longer than a minute. But when they came back, they were pulling Sam's old wagon. They set it up by the picnic table. And then they helped Eugene get out of his chair and into the wagon. And off they sat. He sat there holding the sides tightly, all hunched over. Each time he saw someone walking towards them, he straightened up. He straightened up and sat as straight as he could, staring straight ahead as they passed, just daring them to say something. They followed the beeline. They followed the beeline that they had followed all week, or they followed it as best they could. And as they did, they showed him the way it had been. "They come over that fence," they said. "They come through those trees." They stopped 5 yards from the tree in the park. And they stood there, and they stared. After a few moments, Eugene began fussing with his coat. He was looking for something. When he found it, he held it out and smiled at the two boys. A leather sheathed knife. A knife that had once belonged to his grandfather. He held his arms out the same way he had held them out the week before when he had called Sam and Sam had vaulted over the fence. He said, "I want to mark this tree with my family mark so everyone will know it is our tree."

0: Sam helped him up and over to the tree. When he got there, Eugene leaned against the trunk, but he couldn't manage the knife. He tried, but he wasn't strong enough. He leaned against the tree for a moment, breathing fast, and they waited until he handed Sam the knife.
1: "You do it."
0: Sam took the knife and said, "I don't know how to make the Conte mark." And Eugene shook his head.
1: "No Conte mark. Your mark, Sam. This tree is your tree."
0: Last summer, Sam would have been scared to cut into the tree, unsure of what you were allowed to do to a tree in a park. A few years from now, he'll not be around for the old man to call. But this summer he was around, and he was the perfect age for the command. So while Eugene waved the smoke machine, Sam and then Murphy carved their initials 6 inches above the entrance to the hive. They are not perfect. Sam's S looks like an 8, but you can tell what it is if you're foolhardy enough to get close. The bees will live in that tree for many years, yeah? The boys will never take honey again. But Sam will come back every year and look at the mark, even after the bees have left. And he will remember this moment always, this moment standing by the tree holding the knife just after he's used it. He will remember that moment, and he will remember the moment in Eugene's backyard eating the honey, and how it was both sweet and bitter all at once, how it burned his throat. He will remember these things, but most of all, he will remember how he and Murphy spent a week of this past summer on the trail of bees.
2: That's the late, great Stuart McLean and Rosemary Honey from the Vinyl Cafe. That's all the time we have for The Current Review. Tomorrow here on The Current, a special program. We are going to ask you a question. How are you feeling about Canada in this moment? We are heading into fall at a crossroads in many ways with the United States. Canada's counter-tariffs kick in tomorrow. The expectation is that the United States will respond. And so we're going to hear from you. We're going to take your calls tomorrow on the program and give you a chance to listen to other Canadians. We have some special guests as well. We're going to leave you this Labor Day with some music from the Tragically Hip. This is Morning Moon. I'm Matt Galloway. Nice to be back. We'll see you tomorrow.

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2: From CBC News, The World This Hour, I'm Neil Herland. Canada's new counter-tariffs against the U.S. are now in effect. It's the latest escalation in a trade war between the two countries after negotiations fell apart last month. And as Rafi Bujikanian reports, the American president is already issuing new threats.
3: U.S. President Donald Trump already on the rhetorical offensive, with a post on social media showing a map of the entire North American continent and Greenland covered in stars and stripes, and another where he announced there would be no more sales of any products from Canadian aerospace giant Bombardier in his country. While there is no word from Prime Minister Mark Carney's office other than a confirmation talks are at a standstill between the two sides.
4: We have to stand up when there is a bully in front of you.
3: Jean Chrétien is vocally endorsing Canada's counterpunch. The former Liberal Prime Minister suggesting Ottawa should perhaps use another trick up its sleeve.
4: They have excluded oil, gas, potash. Why? Because they need it very badly. So perhaps one day we will have to impose an export tax.
3: A lever the federal government has declined to pull up to now, even as the U.S. has said it would retaliate. Rafi Bujikanian, CBC News, Ottawa.
2: The Premier of Quebec calls the latest threat from Trump a provocation. Christine Fréchette says Bombardier is a source of pride for Quebec, a cornerstone of its economy, and a major player in its aerospace industry. And she's promising Quebec will firmly defend its companies, workers, and expertise. The tariff war comes as a provincial election campaign is underway in Quebec, and it's becoming a major issue. Ruba Ghazal speaks for the Québec Solidaire Party, which is challenging the incumbent Coalition Avenir Québec Party and its leader, Christine Fréchette.
5: As we know, the Trump tariffs affect Quebec more than the other province in Canada. And I ask her, the counter tariffs of Carney, do they affect Quebec more than any other provinces?
2: The Quebec election is on October 5th. We're following a developing story in Beaumont, Alberta tonight. The Mounties say a suspect has been taken into custody after reports of a suspect armed with a crossbow. The RCMP had asked residents to shelter in place. The Amazon cargo plane that crashed at the Miami airport on Sunday overshot the runway by some 400 meters. Five people were killed when the aircraft plowed into two separate vehicles. Jennifer Homendy is chair of the U.S. National Transportation Safety Board.
6: The investigation and access to the aircraft as well as evidence can wait while the recovery operations go forward. That is most important, reuniting families with their loved ones is most important.
2: And finally, Germany's chancellor says a far-right win in a state election is a threat to the country's security. The AfD party victory in eastern Germany marks a significant shift in the country's political landscape and calls into question the future of the chancellor himself. Marina von Stackelberg has more from Berlin.
7: We are deeply shocked, says German Chancellor Friedrich Merz, the morning after his Christian Democratic Union party was handed a crushing defeat by the far-right populist AfD. Merz says this is a turning point for Germany and promises profound reforms. On Sunday, voters in the small eastern state of Saxony-Anhalt elected the anti-immigrant, pro-Russia AfD with more than 44% support and the highest voter turnout in decades. Markus Frohnmeier is with the AfD's parliamentary group.
8: I think it sends the message that Germany is back.
7: The AfD is just shy of a majority. In German politics, that means it will likely need to form a coalition with another party in order to govern. Until now, mainstream politicians have refused to work with the AfD at the state or federal level. Marina von Stackelberg, CBC News, Berlin.
2: And that is your World This Hour. I'm Neil Herland.
9: I'm Shannon Scott in Yellowknife with a look at the evening forecast. In Wrigley tonight, clear and a low of 8. In Norman Wells, mainly cloudy and a low 9.

0: In Fort Good Hope, mainly cloudy and a low of 8. In Delaney, partly cloudy and a low of 8 degrees. In Colville Lake, mainly cloudy and a low of 7. In Inuvik, cloudy, 60% chance of showers overnight and a low of 8. In Koluktuk, cloudy, chance of rain, low plus 4. And in Cambridge Bay, a few clouds and a low of 0.
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3: 8.
2: 7.
3: Taking you all the way from 20 to the top. Number one.
4: This was the number one song from last week.
5: I need some high hopes. Lord knows I can use some. I know I'm a loser when the wheels fall.
4: Yes, that is Role Model out of America with that number one hit song called High Hopes 3000. Will it be able to hang on to our top spot for 3 weeks straight? You'll need to stick with me until the end of the show to find out. I'm your guest host, Jeremy Ratt, filling in for Grant Lawrence. And on this week's countdown, you're going to hear 4 debut songs enter the countdown. And you'll hear which song is the highest jumper on the chart and which song received the most online votes this past week as well. And here's how your top 20 works. We keep track of Canadian streaming numbers and radio spins every week, and we count up all of your votes that come into cbcmusic.ca/top20vote, and that helps us figure out the order of the songs you're about to hear. And all of this new music can also be heard on Mornings, Drive, and After Dark on CBC Music. Now, let's get this week's countdown started with the brand new single from Ruth B. out of Edmonton. Ruth B.'s new studio album is entitled Peace to Make, and that's where you'll find this new track. It's called Best Days, and it starts this week's CBC Music Top 20 at number 20.

0: not doing that today.
1: That is our second debut this week. It comes courtesy of American singer Masego. It's called Limerence, and it enters your countdown at number 19. Masego just wrapped up tour dates in Canada in support of his new album entitled Fix Your Face. And if you want to help either of those songs by Masego or Ruth B to climb up this chart, you can do so by voting for them right now at cbcmusic.ca/top20vote. And that's where you can check out all the songs that are hoping to break into the chart as well. That's cbcmusic.ca/top20vote. I'm Jeremy Ratt in Vancouver, and our third debut this week comes from Montreal indie rocker Julie Neff. And this song also received the most online votes this past week. It's called Something, and it enters the category.

0: That is new music from Leon Bridges with Light the Way, and it enters the countdown at number 17. Look for Leon's new studio album September 25th. It's entitled Happiness Anytime. No tour dates have been announced yet, but we'll be sure to let you know. I'm Jeremy Ratt, and I wish we could play you all 20 songs in full on this chart, but this hour simply isn't long enough. So, here's a quick roll through the songs coming in at number 16 to 14.
1: 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Counting down. You're sitting
0: there smiling. 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

0: 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Counting down the 20 hottest tracks of the week.
1: I'm Jeremy Ratt, still to come, number one. So, the big question this week is, will Role Model and his hit song High Hopes 3000 have the power to be able to hang on to our number one spot for 3 weeks straight? You'll need to stick with me until the end of the hour to find out. But right now, up next, it's our highest jumper on the chart this week. Perhaps you've heard of this songwriter, might ring a bell. She goes by the name of Olivia Rodrigo. The 23-year-old was joined by some big names last weekend at her Lilith Fair-inspired Daisy Chain Festival in California. Names like Bikini Kill, Santigold, Chapel Roan, Sarah McLachlan, Melinda French Gates also joined the stage later in the evening to match the fundraising efforts for women and girls, raising a whopping $20 million. It looks like a great time was had by all, despite the heat wave they were in. Olivia Rodrigo's new single debuted on last week's countdown. It's called Stupid Song. This week, it bolts up the chart a massive 7 spots to hit the brakes on the number 13 position right here on your CBC Music Top 20. New York City.

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1: 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Number 12.

All right, that is the latest from Vancouver's Shade Awele with Tell Me, which moves up two spots to take number 12. Are you online right now? If so, head to CBC Music's YouTube channel to watch a stunning performance from Shade Awele. It's a whole vibe. I'm Jeremy Ratt, and you're listening to the CBC Music Top 20, which can be heard on CBC Music, CBC Radio 1, Sirius XM, and on demand at CBC Listen. Our email address is top20@cbc.ca. Now, last week, I asked you, was there a band or an artist that took some time to grow on you? There's nothing more frustrating than listening to a legendary artist, and you're just sitting there, scratching your head. Well, I got a letter from Christina, and she says, Elliott Smith. It took me a while. I started with his album Either Or, and it didn't really sink in, but something kept me coming back. Now I love him and his songs to bits, and I'm practicing them on the guitar every day. Those are great songs, and shout out to you, Christina. If you want to share your musical pursuits and stories with us, send us an email, top20@cbc.ca. That's top20@cbc.ca. Now, up next, a collab you didn't know you needed this year. It comes from one of the country's finest voices in country music, William Prince. His pal Nathaniel Rateliff joins him on this new single called Change, and this week it climbs two spots to take number 11 right here on your CBC Music Top 20. Power.

0: Cracking the top 10 at number 10, that is new music from Loren with Gold in California. The Montreal singer's new album was just released. It's called Don't Be Funny Without Me, and that's where you'll find the song we just heard. I'm Jeremy Ratt, filling in for Grant Lawrence this week, and I wish we could play you every song on this chart in full, but we never have enough time. So, here's a quick spin through the tunes coming in at 9 to 6.
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1: I'm your guest host, Jeremy Ratt, in Vancouver. Now, if you enjoy any of the songs you hear this hour, you can help them to climb up this chart by casting your votes for them now. Our poll is

taking you all the way from 20 to the top. 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Number 4.

notice, and this week it slides up one spot to take number four. I'm Jeremy Ratt. Now let's get into the top three this week, starting with Jungle. Up three spots, this is The Wave crashing into the number three position right here on your CBC Music Top 20.

That's new music from Jungle with The Wave. It's number 3. I'm Jeremy Ratt, and now, up next... Whoa! It looks like we will indeed have a brand new number 1 song this week because Role Model has been squeezed out of the top spot. But who has the power to do that? We will find out in a few minutes, but first, this is our former reigning champ for 2 weeks straight. This is Role Model with his hit song, High Hopes 3000. This week...

0: All right, we counted Canadian streaming numbers and radio spins along with all of your votes. And now, taking the top spot this week, it is Phoebe Bridgers. The American singer's new album is entitled Lost Weekend, which is out now on Dead Oceans, and you can get your tickets in Toronto. She's got two shows there and one in Vancouver in October, folks. From Phoebe Bridgers' new album, this is Lost Boys. It's your new number one song right here on your CBC Music Top 20.
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That is Phoebe Bridgers with Lost Boys. 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And that was your CBC Music Top 20 for the week of September 3rd.

0: 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This week's show is produced by Marianne Carosi. I'm Jeremy Ratt. Meet you next time at the top.
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2: Something is happening in Dawson Creek. A wave of violence has swept over this community of just 13,000 people. 15 murders in the last 5 years.
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5: Tea for two. Despite growing tariff-fueled animosity between Canada and the U.S., the owners of two tea producers tell us a trade war won't disrupt their growing friendship or their cross-border collaborations.
6: From CBC News, The World This Hour, I'm Neil Herland. The trade war between Canada and the U.S. has now escalated. Canada hit back tonight, imposing its own counter tariffs on more than $27 billion worth of American goods, retaliation for the 50% tariffs the U.S. imposed as trade talks collapsed last month.

0: Eli Glasner reports.
1: Even though some major product categories, such as smartphones or sports equipment, are facing tariffs as high as 50%, if they're not made in America, tariffs don't apply. Where it gets complicated is when it comes to products with American components. Many craft breweries don't sell to the States, but they get their pre-shaped cans there.
2: It's gonna affect everyone.
1: Margarita Sidorova is the founder of the Canadian Cosmetic Cluster. Many of the Canadian businesses she works with import everything from carrier oils to cardboard packaging. She says tariffs on American components couldn't come at a worse time.
2: This is really sad because typically October to January is during the holiday rush is when a lot of people make almost half of their money.
1: Although Sidorova says the upside is a wake-up call on U.S. dependence as companies forge fresh ties in international markets. Eli Glasner, CBC News, Toronto.
0: And U.S. President Donald Trump is turning his attention to Montreal-based Bombardier, which also has a significant footprint in the U.S. Catherine Tunney reports on Trump's latest threat and the reaction.
3: Bombardier, a major Canadian company, on notice. Amid an escalating trade war, U.S. President Donald Trump taking aim at the Quebec-based jetmaker. No more selling Bombardier in the United States, he wrote. If they want our market, they must build here and stop treating America like a piggy bank. The White House has not provided further information. The threat, one of many in the last several days, in the lead-up to Canada imposing new counter-tariffs, including a vague threat calling Canada's exchange rate with the U.S. unacceptable. And things could get uglier if Washington retaliates even further. The Trump administration signaling product bans are being considered. Bombardier does have a U.S. footprint and has found itself in Trump's crosshairs before. He threatened 50% tariffs earlier this year unless Canada certified U.S. rival Gulfstream jets, which it ultimately did. Catherine Tenney, CBC News. Washington.
0: The Correctional Service of Canada is hunting for a prisoner tonight. It says Scott Sargefield has failed to return to the minimum security unit at Saskatchewan Penitentiary following an authorized temporary absence. Anyone who has information is asked to contact the RCMP. A team of ocean scientists in Newfoundland is turning an ocean dead zone into a thriving marine ecosystem. The region adjacent to a mega oil worksite was barren a year ago. Leila Beaudoin reports.
4: Dumping concrete reef balls into Placentia Bay off the coast of Newfoundland, the cement-based balls are full of nooks and crannies. Ocean scientists use reef balls to mimic marine habitats like coral reefs. 285 were placed on the seafloor to remediate a dead zone in the bay that's been dredged for offshore oil. Through the lens of an underwater camera, the researchers watched as algae carpeted the concrete. Sea urchins, fish, and lobsters followed. Bethany Randall, an engineer on the team, says the conservation work is what she dreamed about as a kid.
5: We're doing something good, and there's new habitat growing here.
4: In a place that a year ago looked more like an underwater desert, now a marine ecosystem back to life. Leila Beaudoin, CBC News, St. John's.
0: Indonesia has reopened its main airport in Jakarta and four other locations. They were closed due to volcanic ash from a series of eruptions. And that is your World This Hour. I'm Neil Herland.
6: I'm Shannon Scott in Yellowknife with a look at the evening forecast. In Wrigley tonight, clear and a low of 8. In Norman Wells, mainly cloudy and a low 9. In Fort Good Hope, mainly cloudy and a low of 8. In Delaney, partly cloudy and a low of 8 degrees. In Coville Lake, mainly cloudy and a low of 7. In Inuvik, cloudy, 60% chance of showers overnight and a low of 8. In Koluktuk, cloudy, chance of rain, low plus 4. And in Cambridge Bay, a few clouds and a low of 0.
7: Hello, I'm Neil Kirksall.
8: Good evening, I'm Chris Howden. This is As It Happens, the Midnight Edition. Tonight.
7: What it boils down to, when Hurricane Helene destroyed an American tea producer's operation, a Canadian counterpart stepped in. They tell us the cross-border trade war will not put an end to their cross-border friendship.

0: hard right turn. Germany's AfD becomes the first far-right party since the Nazis to win a state election. We'll ask a Christian Democratic politician how his party should meet this moment.
1: A streak of brilliance. A friend of the late Georgina Lightning tells us the Cree filmmaker did not just do amazing work herself. She supported the work of the young Indigenous artists who are following in her footsteps.
0: A shining example. A metal detectorist in Finland discovers what's believed to be the country's largest Viking-era hoard of silver containing thousands of coins.
1: Chirp thrills. Scientists have used fossilized insect wings to reconstruct insect sounds from 165 million years ago. A bioacoustician tells us what ancient cricket love songs might have sounded like.
0: And you're in trouble now. In case you weren't already disgusted by the chaos climbers have wreaked on Mount Everest, a new study reveals that the mountain's glacier is being melted by a vast volume of human urine. As it happens, the Monday edition, radio considers the number one problem to be the number one problem,

0: At midnight tonight, Canada's counter-tariffs against the United States will take effect, targeting more than 700 American products at rates ranging from 15 to 50%. And they'll be instituted despite warnings by U.S. trade representatives against Canadian retaliation and President Donald Trump's threats to stop all trade with Canada. That ongoing eye-for-an-eye dynamic hurts Jesse Dean and Alexandra Daniels-Sangster, but it doesn't end the lifeline the business owners have managed to build. Ms. Dean is the founder of the Asheville Tea Company in North Carolina. In 2024, the company's facilities were entirely destroyed by Hurricane Helene. That's when Ms. Daniels-Sangster stepped in. She runs her own tea company in Alberta, Sargessa Inc. And after Helene, she took over Ms. Dean's production north of the border. Since then, Ms. Dean has been shipping her raw materials to Canada, and Ms. Daniels-Sangster has sent the final product back to the U.S. We reached Alexandra Daniels-Sangster in Calgary and Jesse Dean in Asheville, North Carolina.
1: Jesse, I'll start with you. The counter tariffs are set to go into effect at midnight. You've dealt with this kind of thing before, but what would these new tariffs mean for you?
2: Currently, we're seeing tariffs hit our company from several places. One is that we have to replace equipment that was lost in the flooding of Hurricane Helene, and that comes from Japan. So we're seeing some tariffs there that are pretty significant. We've also been operating under the USMCA agreement for the most part in terms of our shipping back and forth to Sargessa in Calgary. However, that has just changed with the new 50% tariffs both ways. And we just got hit with our first kind of large expense and tariff there the other day, and we're anticipating that becoming an issue going forward as well. It's just a constant reforecasting and constant trying to keep up.
1: Yeah, constant uncertainty, as so many business owners on both sides of the border have said to us over all of these months. What does that mean, Jesse, for your costs? What kind of dollar amounts are we talking about?
2: Well, the one that we just got charged was about just over $2,000. For us as a small business, that's pretty significant because we have all of our production right now, for the most part, going back and forth across the border. That starts to add up pretty quickly. And we're also fully recovering still from a complete loss of our facility during the hurricane in 2024.
1: Alexandra, I'll bring you in now. The aftermath of Hurricane Helene, it was a point of bonding, I know, for both of you, but you met before that, and it's such a contrast to the broader picture of the U.S. and Canadian government relationships right now, tense to say the least. When did you first meet? How did you build that bond?
3: I think we met in June, the same year of the hurricane. And I have a really phenomenal mentor who always told me that if you meet somebody who's the same size as you, has the same equipment as you, and is like values aligned, you should be their friend because you can help each other if things go wrong. And so when I met Jesse, I was like a little bit intimidated because we were so similar. And I thought the best way to kind of squash any sort of fear between the two of us would be to just approach her and say, hey, I really like what you're doing. If something happens with your teabag machine,

0: I'll make your tea bags. And if something happens with mine, maybe you could make my tea bags. But I had no idea that it would happen so quickly.
1: Yeah. And then Hurricane Helene is what happened. So what did you do then?
0: I put a text in our group chat just saying not to be afraid, not to worry, that a promise is a promise, and I'd make her tea bags for her.
1: And Jesse, for you to see Alexandra come through in that way, on that promise, what do you remember about getting those texts?
2: Yeah, I mean, I'm sitting here smiling, listening to Alexandra talk because, you know, I was intimidated by her as well. So it was very welcome, you know, like, yeah, let's just decide that. Let's help each other out. And then when that did come through, I think for me, I mean, it was just such a wonderful thing to hear in that moment, logistically and emotionally, because our whole community was impacted so heavily. And there's a lot of fear around what to do. And so part of what makes this partnership so unique is that that wasn't just a standard offer of, hey, we can co-manufacture for you. It was also just a deep offer of support and friendship and a conversation around, you know, how do we figure out the pricing that works for everyone? How do we figure out, you know, letting go of like minimums or things yeah. like that? You know, there was so much collaboration around how to make this work.
1: You're a small business owner as well, Alexandra. How did you work things out on your side of things to absorb these new costs?
0: So it was a lot of conversations with our team and about staffing. And then Jesse and I having conversations about like what's going to work and how we can balance between the two companies. And we want both of us to be able to keep going. And when you are a small business owner and a CEO, it can be really lonely. And even though we were in the midst of disaster and it was challenging and hard, I just remember feeling also a bit relieved because for the first time ever, I had another CEO who was working on the exact same project that I was, who I could just text and be like, what about this? Or what about that? I just happened to be the one who wasn't impacted by the hurricane. But Jesse has helped me just as much, if not more.
1: And Alexandra, in, you know, obviously there are tariffs on both sides of the border. How have you been navigating that in your business?
0: You know, we're lucky. We have a really great broker and we have like a lot of diversified business operations within our company. So we've been able to navigate it, but it's not ideal.
1: And Jesse, you know, when you look at the bottom line, beyond the friendship bottom line, what have sales been like?
2: Well, I will say the good news is that in large part, because of this collaboration, we've been able to still grow despite all of these challenges. And so I think that that's something that I'll always take away from this. You know, when we can really, truly help each other build each other's bottom line, you know, and really truly collaborate in creative ways that are out of the box, I think that everyone benefits, yeah. you know? And so that combined with the real support from our team of employees and customers and the farmers that we work with and communities around us has resulted still in some growth. So we're very grateful.
1: And what's your sense of when you might be able to reopen after the rebuild?
2: We're aiming for this fall. So fingers crossed. It's been, you know, almost a 2-year process to get back in-house, but that's what we're hoping for.
1: And I'll ask you both this question. Alexandra, you know, as we're speaking now, the three of us, Canadian officials, including Prime Minister Mark Carney, say there are no talks scheduled between Canadian and U.S. negotiating teams on this issue. What would you say to those leaders who might be listening on this Labor Day about why they need to get back to the table right away?
0: I think that Mark Carney and Donald Trump should come for tea with me and Jesse. I think we should talk about it.
1: Be careful what you wish for. Yeah, you're ready to...
0: Absolutely ready to host you for a cup of tea. Absolutely.
1: What kind of tea do you think they would order? Or what would you serve them?
0: I don't know. I don't know them personally, but I,

0: definitely think Donald Trump is probably an Earl Grey type of guy.
1: Interesting. Okay. Jesse, what about you? Why should they? Well, you'll be at that tea party as well, should it come. But what would you say to them if they're listening right now?
2: Well, I love that idea. I think a tea party is a wonderful idea. And I really think that one thing I've learned from all of this is that business can be done this way, in a collaborative way, over competition, and that it results in growth for everyone.
1: Jesse, Alexandra, I appreciate this. Thank you both.
0: Thank you.
2: Thank you so much.
3: Jesse Dean owns Asheville Tea Company. She's in North Carolina. Alexandra Daniel-Sangster is the founder of the Calgary-based tea company Sargessa Inc. That's where we reached her.

0: Georgina Lightning was determined to make sure Indigenous people had a say in the stories being told about them. Ms. Lightning was born in Edmonton and was a member of the Samson Cree Nation. In the 1990s, she moved to Los Angeles to pursue acting, appearing in shows like The West Wing, Walker, Texas Ranger, and the CBC TV series Trickster, which starred her daughter, Crystal. She was also a director, screenwriter, and producer. At a time when Indigenous women were rarely put in charge behind the camera, Ms. Lightning was a trailblazer. On Saturday, she was shooting a documentary about Indian relay horse racing at the Enoch Rodeo Grounds, just west of Edmonton, when she was struck by a horse and killed. She was 63. Here's Georgina Lightning telling her story of healing from intergenerational trauma.
1: I almost quit a few times. Healing is severely tough. You know, when I moved to Los Angeles in 1990 to have a career, you know, in the film industry, I literally left my past behind. I recreated my life and I had a wonderful life and I raised my children there and everything was amazing. When I came back to Edmonton and had to deal with the past, that was the hardest thing I've ever had to do.
0: Georgina Lightning speaking to Radioactive in Edmonton in 2018. Jody Callahoo-Stonehouse is the MLA for Edmonton Rutherford and a friend of Ms. Lightning. We reached her in Edmonton.
2: Jody Callahoo-Stonehouse, this is certainly not an easy day for many, many people. How are you handling this news?
3: Oh, I'm just in awe of how many lives this beautiful woman has impacted. As I see the outpour of photos and memories that people have shared with Georgina, she really impacted so many people across North America. It's quite astonishing.
2: When our listeners, as our listeners hear, you know, all the kinds of projects she was a part of, and that's just a partial list, certainly. A member of the RCMP has told our CBC News colleagues that in describing the incident, he said a woman was hit or struck after a horse, quote, went off track, unquote. Have you been able to learn anything more about how something like this could have happened?
3: You know, all of those riders at the Indian Horse Relay put their lives at risk for our entertainment and joy. You know, horses are incredibly strong, beautiful, built machines of muscle. And my beautiful friend Georgina wants the money shot. She wants to be right in the thick of it so that on the screen, it feels like you're there. And she captured the best of everything. And of course, she was at the wrong place, incidentally, and tragedy struck. And there was no one's fault. It was an accident. It was a freak accident. And, you know, she died doing what she loved. And, you know, we just have to take some grace knowing that she's, you know, in a better place.
2: This is a documentary she'd spent years working on. What is it about the sport itself and the people who participate in it that she wanted the rest of the world to see?
3: Fell in love with Indian Horse Relay. And for the past few years, we've been traveling to every single relay. She has not missed a small town, small nation, big city, stampede down in the state. She was capturing it all. And it wasn't just the relay itself. She was spending time with, you know, the farriers to find out how often they were ferrying the hooves and

0: looking at the horseshoes on each of the horses, and she was spending time with judges to learn the rules. This was her life, because for her, she was witnessing a transformation in our community of healing through the spirit of the horse, the healing spirit. And she was seeing these stories across nation to nation, where families were changing their lives, individuals were leaving addictions and trauma, people were coming out of houselessness. The Indian horse relay just wasn't about the relay. It was about the way it was changing our communities and our families.
1: So perhaps it's not surprising then, though still difficult work to do in the aftermath of this, that Georgina Lightning's family is quite clear they want the work on the documentary to continue, and you're a big part of that.
0: Yeah, she made sure all of us knew exactly what needed to be done, when it was to be done, and who was going to do it. She wants a better world, a better place, a better planet. And that's been her gift to all of us. The legacy that she leaves with her work is that, you know, we learn how to live with more kindness with each other and with the land. And, you know, I'm just really humbled and honored that I get to support her family in ensuring that these visions, her legacy, come to fruition, and that all of these beautiful, magnificent stories make it to the screen.
1: You were on the track less than a day after losing your friend, finishing those interviews. How do you steel yourself for something like that? Brace yourself for that. You know, even though you want to carry, of course, you want to fulfill her wishes, it still can't be easy.
0: No, and if you knew Georgina, as you know, she was incredibly fierce and determined and relentless. If you gave her a no, she would find someone else who would do it. Like, it had to get done. And filling her moccasins, those are awfully powerful and big and large moccasins to step into. And yesterday I did my best, and you know, it was really beautiful to see how each of the riders were also so impacted. You know, this just devastated the team. It was really, you know, good medicine to be there to also love them through this tragedy and to let them know she wouldn't want anyone to carry any burden. It was what it was meant to be. And, you know, this wasn't about causing harm to anyone. This is how life is. No one knows when our time is up. No one knows how we're going to go. And if we learn anything from this, it's make the most of your life, love who you love, make, you know, live your best life, do the work that matters to you, because you just never know when it's your time to go.
1: Her work clearly mattered to many, many people, including Jennifer Podemski, very successful in her own right. And she posted on social media in response to Georgina Lightning's passing, quote, "When I got into the business, I knew something was broken, and early in my journey, I came upon the legend that was Georgina. I was in awe of how she took control of her destiny, called out the industry for its racism and erasure of Indigenous people," unquote. What did she tell you about making sure young people had what maybe she did not have when she was starting out?
0: You know, Georgina wasn't one to tell you, she showed you. And so for the past decade, she has created youth camps and mentorship and taking so many people under her wing, doing headshots, how to do auditions, how to apply for an audition. You know, she took so many Indigenous artists and lifted them to the caliber where they're, you know, in their own right now, incredibly successful. She didn't tell anyone. She showed people. She paved the way and locked arms and brought others with her.
1: Jody Callahoo Stonehouse, thank you for this. I'm sorry for your loss.
0: Thank you.
2: Jody Callahoo Stonehouse is an MLA for Edmonton Rutherford and a friend of the late Georgina Lightning. We reached her in Edmonton.

0: past. Recently, a man in Raybild, Denmark, hit the jackpot. While building a new terrace in his garden, he unwittingly discovered Denmark's largest ever known Viking Age silver hoard. And last Thursday, a man in Sisma, Finland, made a similar discovery when he found his country's largest ever known Viking-era silver hoard. It's not metal detectorist Kalle Lapinen's first treasure trove, but it's his biggest to date. We reached Mr. Lapinen at home in Sisma, Finland.
1: Kalle, exactly what did you find? It's quite a collection.
2: Yeah, it was about 4.5 kilos of Western coins from Iron Age. And some pieces of jewelry.
1: Some pieces of jewelry, some coins. How many pieces do you think there are? How many coins?
2: They are not counted yet, but at least thousands. Between 2,000 and 3,000 coins and about 5 pieces of jewelry.
1: And what are the jewelry pieces?
2: Bracelet, some button, and... A silver pearl.
1: Yeah, can you describe what the jewelry looks like for our listeners who haven't seen the photographs?
2: Yeah, the bracelets, it's 2 threads of thick silver spinet around each other.
1: They sound beautiful. How do they compare to other things you've found in the past? You've been doing this for a long time.
2: They are really beautiful. And of course, because they are silver, they are in a really good condition. Normally, I found some bronze jewelry, and because the copper alloy is more corrosive, they are in quite poor condition normally.
1: This is such a big discovery, and the largest there. Are you famous in your town now?
2: Maybe. My previous found from 2017 was quite a big thing in Sysmä. It was also silver hoard with really special items.
1: Are you just very lucky or very good at what you do?
2: Maybe I just do it quite a lot.
1: You have the expertise. So take us back to last week. It was Thursday. You're out, you know, doing what you do. And when did you realize that there might be something there?
2: I had been in the same place in the springtime. And there were some signals which were a little bit interesting. But the ground was erosion. So I wasn't able to dig them up in the springtime. And in Thursday, I decided to go and check that place again. Then I was getting really nice signal, and I was digging it up, but it was so deep, I wasn't sure that it's anything man-made. I let it be and continuing the detecting. But after about 10 meters, I got similar signal from the detector and decided to dig it up.
1: And how long did you have to dig?
2: About 10 minutes.
1: And what did you see once you reached it?
2: There was about 10 pieces of the silver coins, and I checked that what kind of coins they are.
1: Do you cheer? Do you yell? What do you say in those moments? You're used to discoveries, I guess, but do you get excited still?
2: Yeah, and the adrenaline is kicking in quite a lot. I was shaking, feeling some disbelief because it wasn't so typical a place to find anything like that.
1: The Vikings were not in Finland, but there was trade happening during the Viking Age. Why do you think there was so much money and jewelry buried there? Whose do you think it was? What are your theories? What stories are you conjuring in your mind?
2: In my opinion, it's probably some local merchant who has hid it. Sysmä was quite rich at the Iron Age, especially in Viking Age. And probably we were selling some furs.
1: Were you tempted to keep a coin, maybe that bracelet?
2: Not really. I'm not like collecting

0: basically anything. It's much better that they are in a museum where everyone can see them.
1: It's hard to top something like this, something this big. Were you out again today? Are you back out there?
0: There was five of us
1: Okay.
0: out there today because we wanted to check that there's basically now no hordes nearby, because it's quite typical that after this kind of find, there will be night hawks
1: Oh.
0: robbing the findings. Now we are sure that there's nothing else.
1: So where will you look next?
0: Yeah, that's the tricky question. I have some places which I'm going again and again, and I'm not finding anything. So maybe there's something big hiding also there.
1: Kala, I appreciate this. Thank you.
0: And it was my pleasure.
2: Kala Lapinen is a metal detectorist. We reached him in Sysmä, Finland.

0: George Mallory is a man who's got summit to do. The summit, that is, of Mount Everest. When asked why Everest, he famously replied, because it's there. When it was pointed out that lots of things are there, he continued, its existence is a challenge. The answer is instinctive, a part, I suppose, of man's desire to conquer the universe. A noble sentiment. And let's hope that this time Mr. Mallory won't just take a look at Mount Everest, he'll take a peek. Chip Baxter, CBC News.
1: That was a completely authentic newsreel from 1923 that we dug out of the CBC archives. That Chip Baxter had a terrible voice. But he was right about mountaineer George Mallory, who said the desire to conquer Everest reflected a general human desire to conquer everything. Well, conquering stuff is one thing, but being a jerk about conquests is another. And over the past while, it's become clear that climbers are really rubbing their successes in Mount Everest's face. Climbers leave tons of garbage up there every year, and there's the problem of human waste, which a lot of people also leave up there. The situation is fluid. Way too much fluid. An international team of scientists has found that human visitors are responsible for melting 2,500 tons of snow and ice on Everest every single year. Now, some of that melting is the result of heat from fuel from campsites at Everest Base Camp, and some of that melting is caused by urine. 6,000 liters of urine from climbers and guides every single day, much of which they pee directly onto the Khumbu Glacier. I guess it's too much to ask these people to just try and hold it, so the scientists are suggesting that Base Camp be relocated away from the glacier. I'm suggesting people be relocated away from Mount Everest, because as George Mallory said, it's there, all right, but less of it is there every day. Here's Anne-Marie with Mountain FM.

0: The Alternative for Deutschland is on the march. The German party came first in yesterday's election in the eastern state of Saxony-Anhalt. And while the AfD fell short of winning a majority, their victory marks the best showing for a German far-right party since the Nazis. The AfD's success will serve as a warning to German Chancellor Friedrich Merz, whose Christian Democrats lost half their seats in the state assembly. Jürgen Hart is a Christian Democratic member of the Bundestag. He's the party's spokesperson. We reached him in Berlin.
1: Jürgen Hart, as you know, the AfD is framing this win as a clear message that people want political change, that they want that change to come with the AfD. How are you reading this election result?
2: It was a shocking result for CDU because we lost more than half of our seats in the parliament of Saxony-Anhalt, and AfD come close to an absolute majority. But we talk about a small state in East Germany with about 2.1 million inhabitants. And we had elections in spring where also the mood and mind on this government and on the chancellor was not good, was as bad as it is now. And we regained power in Rhineland-Palatine with about 5 million inhabitants. And in Baden-Württemberg, still back in the government, in Baden-Württemberg live around 12 million people. So it's shocking to see that result, but it's not push us to panic.
1: Not pushing you to panic, still shocking, as you and your party's leader, Chancellor Merz, has said. So what lessons do you take away from this? How did this happen, that a party that is anti-migration, saying xenophobic things, to put it mildly, promising mass deportations, even in a small area, why do you think they won?
2: Yeah, it's irritating and a little bit ironical that in Saxony-Anhalt, there are not so many people from abroad. Only few compared to, for example, my West German constituency. And we have a situation in Saxony-Anhalt which is sometimes better than in some special metropoles in West Germany, for example, looking to the infrastructure, the quality of the streets and such things. But people want to send a signal to Berlin, please change politics. We have a lot of controversial debates on reform projects on the table, and we have we send signals of discussion and controversial in the government and not of unity. And this is something where people, I think especially people from East Germany, are very angry about. And I think they want to send us a message, please do better politics. Please explain better what you are doing. Please to do it more in a consensus and not in confrontation.
1: You're in the Bundestag right now. What kind of discussions are happening in the aftermath of this?
2: We had the group meeting of the CDU-CSU group together with the chancellor. The chancellor is normally available in our meeting because he's a member of the group. Therefore, we discussed what are the consequences of that. We are sure that we have to continue our reform policy, and we are sure that we have to continue our support for Ukraine. This is one of the topics I wonder a lot in East Germany, that a significant number of people think that we should negotiate with Russia, that we should listen to Putin's words and smiles to Germany and not supporting Ukraine. This is the only place, or the former Warsaw Pact in the world, where such a naive view on

Putin is visible. It's not in the Baltics, not in Poland, not in other states that had been under Soviet Union command in the Warsaw Pact times. Therefore, I wonder that especially in Germany we have this sentiment, but we have to handle that and we have to discuss this.

0: are you going to do differently?
1: I think we will continue our reform process, but we should more explain to the people why we do those reforms. Not to punish people, not to reduce the level of social welfare, for example, in the pension system or in the health system, but to make sure that Germany is also in the future the powerhouse of Europe concerning economy and social welfare, which is not so easy due to the demographic development. But I'm sure that we are on the right track, and I'm also sure if we, when we have decided on those reforms, when those reforms are law in Germany, people then see that not all is bad with the reforms. And at the end, I hope that we will recover the German economy. We had 5 years of nearly zero growth. We are now back on a growth track, a small growth track. But I think this will also have positive effect on the mind and mood of the people. End of the year, I expect that CDU, CSU and the Chancellor will be better doing in polls than now. And in 2 weeks, we have elections in Berlin and in elections in Mecklenburg-Vorpommern, which is a northeastern state in Germany. And we will see what the outcome is. I expect that AfD is not as strong as they are in Sachsen-Anhalt.
0: Is this result, is it a sign that the firewall has failed?
1: The strategy to fight against AfD by mainly fighting on ideological terms and not concrete on their political positions was, from my point of view, a mistake. We as CDU always did it different, but other parties didn't talk to those who vote AfD now. And I think we all have to go more into a concrete fight with AfD on concrete political concepts, because there on that field AfD is weak, and we will see what the outcome of the building of the new parliament in Sachsen-Anhalt is. I expect that Mr. Siegmund von AfD might become prime minister of that state, and then he has to show that he is not only doing lip service, then he has to deliver. And I'm sure that some, if not most, of his voters will go away again from AfD.
0: Jürgen Hart, I appreciate your time. Thank you.
1: Thank you.
2: Jürgen Hart is a member of Germany's Bundestag and the spokesperson for the ruling Christian Democratic Union. He's in Berlin.

0: They've traveled 5,000 kilometers. They're going to travel 3,000 more kilometers. And they've got some tips about making the journey. Although they may not love the word tips, given that they're traveling by canoe. Three Torontonians are paddling across Canada, taking a lesser-used northern route to raise money for True North Aid, which supports remote and northern Indigenous communities. Paddlers Will Weiss and Nolan Aziz checked in with the CBC as they made their way across Saskatchewan and shared the tale of one very long day of their voyage.
1: We had a pretty hard day. We had some water quality issues because of the algal blooms. And so we're paddling, and it's near the end of the day, and we stop by this river. And it seems like all the wildlife had the exact same idea as us, because we saw four bears and some sandhill cranes all right at the mouth of the river, probably doing the same thing we were doing, getting some water away from the algae. So, you know, we got our water, kept paddling another couple of kilometers, set up camp, and we're like, okay, you know, time to go to bed. Everything's done. Hop in the tent, and we hear outside the tent the, like, the bear made very kind of human noises. It was humming a lot. And so we hear it, and we're like, okay, we got to get rid of this bear. So we hop out of the tent, and we make a bunch of noise, and it kind of runs off. And then we realize when we go outside that we've camped right next to a very, very large bush of Saskatoon berries.
2: Oh, that'll do it.
1: So we're like, hope the bear doesn't come back. So, you know, we go back to bed, and we're asleep. And then the bear comes back again, and it's the whole night. And we're too tired. We're like, whatever. Let's let the bear eat the berries. That's all it cares about anyways.
2: You just let the bear just lull you to sleep?
1: yeah, it was like

0: maybe a meter away from the tent at most. You could hear the footsteps and the heavy breathing, like, felt like it was right next to our ears the whole night.
1: Wild.
0: Yeah, we're just too tired to do anything about it. We just let the bear hang out.
2: Cross-country canoeists Will Weiss and Nolan Aziz talking to Corey Funk on Winnipeg's Information Radio.

0: you were dozing off, you're probably a little more alert now. Sorry if you wet yourself. That was the terrifying roar of a Tyrannosaurus Rex from Steven Spielberg's Jurassic Park. I should stress, it wasn't a real dinosaur roar. It was a sound effect made by combining and distorting recordings of other animal roars due to a lack of recordings of actual dinosaurs. And anyway, scientists don't believe T-Rex roared at all. They think it issued a sort of a low bass rumble that would sound less cool in a movie. But for the next Jurassic Park sequel, the filmmakers will have more conclusive science to draw from, at least if they want to feature the sounds of some of the tinier creatures that probably irritated the dinosaurs. Not as terrifying as a T-Rex per se, but for Torun Jønsson, it's just as captivating. Mr. Jønsson is a bioacoustician at the University of Graz and a co-author of a new study that recreated the sounds made by various species of insects during the Jurassic era. We reached Mr. Jønsson in Graz, Austria.
1: Torun, it's lovely to my ears what we just heard there. You're a connoisseur of these sorts of sounds. Tell our listeners exactly what we heard.
2: These were some of the Jurassic love songs in a way that we recreated from fossils of the ancestors of modern-day bush crickets or katydids.
1: Love songs? Did I hear that correctly?
2: Yes. So the modern-day bush crickets and crickets or katydids, they produce their songs. So it's the males that produce the songs, and they produce them to attract females from far away. And this is basically exactly the same what happened in the Jurassic 165 million years ago. It was the males sitting somewhere making these songs and trying to attract females for mating.
1: And how close do you think those recreated sounds are to what the real sounds were?
2: That is hard to say. So we know the pitch, the frequency of these songs. We know that these frequencies were sort of all over the place, from really low pitch to really high pitch. The temporal pattern, so the songs that we just heard, that is something, there is a bit more artistic license in it and some more guesswork involved. So they could have sounded very much similar from the tone, from the pitch, but the rhythm could have been very different.
1: And how do you even begin to reconstruct those sounds? I mean, we're talking about 165 million years ago. So what were the tools? What was the evidence you were using to build from?
2: We were actually really lucky that, like, roughly 10 years ago, our Chinese colleagues came and said, look, we have these really, really pristinely preserved fossils of katydids from the Jurassic. There we had the wings of the katydids. Mm-hmm. And these wings were so well preserved that you could see the sound production organs on those wings.
1: Oh, that must have been incredible as someone who does your work to see that.
2: Yeah, that was absolutely astonishing. So you could see the fine details of these sound production organs, and we could see with those that these animals produce the songs exactly the same as the animals do now. And so the animals nowadays, bush crickets nowadays, they produce their love songs by rubbing their wings together, basically driving a hard part of one wing against a row of really fine teeth on the other wing. It's a bit like playing a washboard, but really fast.
1: Well, the system clearly was working for them.
2: Exactly that. There's basically the idea has existed probably even longer than those 165 million years, maybe even something like 180, 200 million years. And yeah, it worked and still works nowadays.
1: And so when, you know, once you realized, you know, that the wings were offered so much for you to do this work, then how do you do?

0: digitally reconstruct or recreate the way, you know, their wings were moving and then the sound that they made.
1: So the first thing we did was basically did very good photographs of the fossils and then did some morphology analysis of the sound producing organs to get an idea of like how many teeth were on those wings, how long was the vane with the teeth on, all of these things. And then we compared this to the wings and the sound production organs of living animals. And by looking basically at something like over 100 of the animals that live nowadays, we could sort of then place our fossils in that continuum of sound producing wings from today, and then could have a guess at what pitch they actually produce their songs.
0: How many species have you documented so far?
1: The fossils are 9 species. Mm-hmm. All in all, but then we obviously hope that other scientists, other paleontologists might come to us and say, look, this is what we have in our collection. Do you want to have a look at it? That would be really cool to get more of these animals, or generally more of an idea of what the paleo acoustics in a way would have been like.
0: Do you ever find yourself orchestrating, you know, in your head what it might have been like all this, you know, millions and millions and millions of years ago, the cacophony in that space, in that jungle?
1: Yeah, sometimes. I mean, it would have been nice to sort of know that there were more animals, or yeah, not only the bush crickets or their ancestors, but maybe some other bugs around that were doing different songs. I mean, the variability of songs that we already found in like 9 species actually suggests that the Jurassic acoustic landscape might have been even busier than that what we've seen here. So it would be cool to actually get more information about this.
0: I don't know if you can pick, but as a bioacoustician, do you have a favorite animal sound? Can you pick?
1: That is really hard. I think I can't. Yeah. it really depends. On some sound really nice, others are just crazy because they're really high pitched. We can't even hear them. So every sound, every song has a bit its own fascination in a way for me.
0: Torunn, I'm glad we could speak. Thank you.
1: Thank you very much.
2: Torunn Jønsson is a bioacoustician at the University of Graz. He's also a co-author of a new study on the sounds of Jurassic insects, published in the journal Proceedings of the National Academy of Sciences. He's in Graz, Austria.

0: Robin Morgan believed feminist issues affected every aspect of life, so she made them the center of hers. The renowned writer and activist died on Saturday. She was 85. Ms. Morgan started out as a child actor. By the 1960s, the civil rights movement and protests against the Vietnam War had led her to activism, especially when she realized that women on the left were often sidelined. So she decided to do what she could to ensure their voices were heard. Ms. Morgan edited the 1970 anthology Sisterhood is Powerful, which the American Library Association named one of the 100 most influential books of the 20th century. Later, she became the editor-in-chief of Ms. Magazine, and in 2005, she founded the Women's Media Center alongside Gloria Steinem and Jane Fonda. Some of the views Ms. Morgan expressed in the 1970s no longer align with mainstream feminist values. At a conference in 1973, she protested the presence of transgender musician Beth Elliott. But 2 years ago, when she spoke to the New York Times, she said she believed that, quote, trans rights are human rights, but added, it's complicated, unquote. Ms. Morgan spoke to As It Happens in 1993, when she made the decision to step away from Ms. Magazine, which under her leadership had gone ad-free.
1: I'm extremely proud of the work that I've been able to do with the new Ms, the liberated ad-free Ms that we relaunched in 1990. But the real me is a writer, and always has been. And I had, in fact, promised that I would come on board as editor-in-chief in December of 1989.

0: to reconceive the magazine, to free it of advertisers, to totally revamp it, to make it international, which I felt was imperative, to bring back quality poetry and fiction, and do the thing that everybody in the magazine world said couldn't be done, make it a success at the highest possible level of respect to both writers and readers, and without advertising.
1: Yeah, well, that was the kicker. In 1990, when that was planned, it certainly sounded like a very nice idea.
0: Utterly crazy.
1: But pretty crazy.
0: You're right. Well,
1: I think most people in the business thought it wouldn't work. And also, I think there was another element that made some people pessimistic. There was a kind of fading of feminist issues. At least that was what many people perceived. So how come none of that came true? And here you are.
0: The fading of feminist issues, of course, never happened. It was a media myth. I mean, the media down here in the U.S. had invented the phrase post-feminist era, which made me crazy. I mean, I thought, well, what, the revolution happened? I must have been in the shower. You know, no woman is getting raped. We're always getting, you know, equal pay. There's no problem about reproductive freedom. We have equal power in all the legislatures of the world. There's no war. This is marvelous. I mean, gee, I missed it all. Obviously, it was not and is not a post-feminist era. On the contrary, I kept running around saying it's the beginning of the post-patriarchal era.
1: Well, in those 3.5 years, has the feminist movement changed? Noticeably, as you've seen it going across your desk, has it become something different from what it was in 3.5 years ago?
0: Well, you know, it changes all the time. I think the thing that we can all tend to forget is that this is not a minority movement; that women are, in fact, a majority of the human species. So, on the one hand, that means that all issues are women's issues, whether it's the economy or war or literacy or sexuality. I mean, everything. There is no such thing as a woman's issue. On the other hand, it keeps on growing, and communications get more sophisticated, and we keep on being in touch with each other. It's also true that you begin to see a whole new, what can I call it, perhaps temporary, but at least a pleasant respect in the media for the yet again new renaissance of the women's movement in the States.
2: 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Ms. Morgan died on Saturday. She was 85. We're now at the end of As It Happens, the Midnight Edition. Coming up next on CBC Radio 1, the news.
3: As It Happens, the Midnight Edition will be back again for you tomorrow. I'm Neil Kirksall. 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
5: From CBC News, The World This Hour, I'm Neil Herland. Canada's counter-tariffs are now in effect on $28 billion worth of American goods, targeting everything from toilet paper to plywood. The duties range from 15 to 50%. Diamond Isinger teaches Canada-U.S. trade at the University of British Columbia.
6: Well, we're doing this and our government is doing this as the response to the unfortunate, unfair and unilateral actions taken by President Trump and his administration. Canada has been put in an untenable position of having these actions taken against us despite our good faith efforts in recent times, our long-term partnership with the United States. And we need to stand up for ourselves, both in the context of a trade war and set of negotiations, but also for our continued sovereignty.
5: Last month, trade talks between Canada and the U.S. broke down, despite President Trump announcing that a deal was in the works. NDP leader Avi Lewis and his MPs are in Toronto for a series of meetings today, ahead of Parliament's return. As the caucus meets, New Democrats are in a tough spot. The party is still in debt. Lewis, the leader, doesn't have a

0: seat in the House of Commons, and between a departure and a floor crosser, the NDP caucus keeps shrinking. But as David Thurton reports, the party says things are starting to change.
1: We are back.
2: In a social media video, NDP leader Avi Lewis says there's reason for his party to hope. New Democrats are still rebuilding from their worst general election loss more than a year ago.
1: We have heard from so many people at the door that while they may have voted Carney this time or last time out of fear of Trump and the whole trade war situation, they did not vote for buying the oil industry a new pipeline with our money.
2: Lewis, who only became NDP leader in March, doesn't have a seat in Parliament. One senior party source not authorized to speak publicly said he could run for one in Toronto. In last week's by-election, the party tripled its vote share in the riding of Beaches East York compared to 2025. Because of this, the party believes one path back for the NDP is in Canada's biggest city. The party can't claim the same success in two other by-elections. In Vancouver, the NDP placed fourth behind the Greens. And in Quebec, the party's vote share did not grow. David Thornton, CBC News, Ottawa.
0: A new mine being built in northern Saskatchewan promises to make Canada the world's largest exporter of uranium. It's being built on Treaty 8 land. Helena Mihalik reports on how Indigenous youth are bracing for life-changing economic and environmental impacts.
3: These big corporations are working just in our backyard.
4: Grade 12 student Landon Moise is looking toward graduation. His cohort now has the option to work in a uranium mine being constructed just north of their community. NextGen's Rook One mine is being built on the traditional territory of the Dene, Cree, and Métis people. The mine is expected to generate nearly 500 full-time jobs. NextGen says 75% of those will go to Indigenous people. Clearwater River Dene school teacher Paul Haynes says it's great that students are already signing contracts for after graduation, but he worries about how this impacts the land and traditional food sources.
5: It affects how you hunt or how you trap.
4: However, NextGen CEO Lee Currier says rigorous environmental protocol is followed daily relating to wildlife, air quality, and water. The mine broke ground in August, and construction is set to be complete in 4 years. Helena Mihalik, CBC News, Clearwater River, Dene Nation.
0: The government of Australia wants you to decide what goes in your social media feed. Proposed legislation would give users the ability to only follow their friends and not see the suggested posts that have become standard on Facebook and Instagram. Anthony Albanese is Prime Minister of Australia.
6: This is not a bad giving government control. It's about giving people control. It's about putting choice back into the hands of Australians online.
0: And that is your World This Hour. For CBC News, I'm Neil Herland.

0: Good evening. I'm Saroja Coelho, and you're listening to CBC Radio 1. I hope you had a wonderful Labor Day holiday. Tonight, we're switching things up and bringing you a special lineup of some of the CBC's finest radio documentaries. 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
1: I'm Julia Poggle, and this is Storylines. This summer, we're bringing you some of our favorite documentaries, some from deep in our archives. And this week, we have a doc that really blew me away when I first heard it. In 1995, Kevin Hilinski was just a teenager when he was convicted of dangerous driving that caused the death of his two passengers, who were also his friends. But this young man from Windsor, Ontario, received a sentence which some thought was revolutionary in how to deal with young offenders. He was given an alternative sentence of community service. Critics complained that a criminal was being coddled. But CBC's Bob Carty found anything but coddling as this young man did his time outside.

0: outside prison. Here is the late CBC producer's Peabody Award-winning documentary, Kevin's Sentence.
1: Going up to the spirit in the sky, it's where you're gonna go when you die. Crank it up as loud as it can go, and I don't know, we all like that song, and we all listen to it all the time.

0: And I remember Andrew saying, for some reason, he said, can you picture this? We're driving along. He said, this song playing and the car crashing. And we're just laying there listening to the song dying. I don't know why he said that, but... And actually, that night, maybe about 20 minutes before the accident, that song came out.
1: About 1:45 that morning, our officers responded to a major collision. The Holinsky vehicle was traveling at a very high rate of speed.
2: Driver lost control of the vehicle, knocking down two concrete poles. The traffic flow is heavy in this area.
1: When officers arrived on the scene, they found two boys. They were very severely injured. Their necks were broken.
2: 18-year-old Joseph Camleys and 19-year-old Andrew Thompson, both of Tecumseh, were pronounced dead at hospital. The driver of the car, 19-year-old Kevin Holinsky, was not injured.
1: Kevin was handcuffed by our officers, and he was taken away from the scene in a police paddy wagon and brought to headquarters. Once at headquarters, he was processed through and put into a cell, and he was confronted with the fact that he had killed his two best friends.
0: And I sat in a cell for about 2 hours, and around that time, two officers came and brought me in a little white hallway. And I didn't know if they were going to tell me who died. So I looked up on the sheet, and I saw a check mark next to Joanne Andrew's name. And when I saw that, I just lost it. I just ran into the corner. I started punching the walls. All I thought about was how I was going to kill myself.
3: A young man smashes his fists into the wall. Two friends are dead after a night of drinking and a moment of recklessness. This is tragedy. This is also a crime. Kevin Holinsky is the criminal. Kevin Holinsky is 19 years old on this evening. He is short, thin, and good-looking, a bit of a Richie Cunningham in an ever-present baseball cap. The son of Catholic working-class parents, a kid who wanted to grow up to be a landscaper or to do work in heating and cooling. Never in trouble with the law until a July night in 1994. The question is what to do with Kevin Holinsky. He has pleaded guilty. The only issue is the sentence. The law has formulas and guidelines for such cases, and the police expect them to be applied. They expect the court to make an example of Kevin Holinsky, to show the consequences of drinking and driving. Staff Sergeant Lloyd Graham says you can't show that with leniency or with alternative sentencing.
1: For this kind of crime, dangerous driving and two deaths, I would certainly expect that there would be a jail term. That has been my experience for 30 years as a police officer, that if you kill someone, whether it's accidental or not, if someone dies, you're accountable, you're responsible, you're going to do some time. Community service, it's a walk in the park. He's not going to jail. He's getting off scot-free. It looks like a slap on the wrist.
3: There are others besides the police and the prosecution with an interest in Kevin Holinsky's sentencing. They are the parents of Joey Camleys and Andrew Thompson, the two boys killed by Kevin Holinsky's recklessness. In the courtroom, what do they want of Kevin Holinsky?
4: My name is Saul Nosenchuk. I'm a judge of the Ontario Court of Justice Provincial Division, and I was the presiding judge at the sentencing of Kevin Holinsky on charges of dangerous driving. The unique circumstances, I think, was the eloquent and most articulate plea of the parents of the victims and the father of Andrew Thompson testified, the mother of young Camleys testified.
5: Your Honor, I would like to give you some insight into the friendship Kevin and my son Joey shared. From the age of 4 years old, Kevin and Joey have been inseparable. I will always remember

0: Kevin's mother, Judy, telling me at a time when she found Kevin crying when he was young. When asked why he was crying, he said to her, "I don't know what I would ever do if something ever happened to Joey." In their older years, we never were quite sure if Joey lived at home or at the Helinskys. His clothing was always turning up there, or Kevin's at our house. I felt as if we had shared custody. It was Kevin I went to for advice on how to dress Joey for his funeral. Casual or in a suit, we were not sure, but we knew Kevin knew Joey so well that he would be able to tell us what he would like to be seen in. If he is guilty of anything, Your Honor, you could say he is guilty of being a true friend, one who puts the needs of his friends, his family, and his friends' families before his own. He is guilty of loving his friends so much that no matter how difficult and painful it was, he struggled as a pallbearer to carry him to his final resting place. Guilty of being a kind, gentle young man who I thank for the friendship he gave to my son. A friendship so special that most of us only hope to find one like it in our lifetime.
1: My name is Dale Thompson. I am the father of Andrew, who was killed in this automobile accident. Our son Andrew, just prior to the accident, for about a year and a half, was going blind through a genetic disorder. Andrew had an eye transplant, and therefore one of his things that he could not do for quite a while was to drive a car. But that didn't stop Andrew from getting wherever he had to go. Didn't matter what time of day, morning, afternoon, evening, if he wanted to go down and visit his girlfriend, go to a movie, all he had to do was call his pal Kevin or Joey, and they would be there to drive Andrew wherever he wanted to go, and not only drive him there, they would wait for him to drive him back home, pick him up wherever he was stranded. This is the kind of kid Kevin was. His heart was as big as he is. And Andrew often admitted to me that Kevin was probably the best friend he ever had.
0: I am here today to ask you not to send Kevin to jail. There was no intent or malice to harm his friends. He loved them as we all did. I feel I am doing part of Joey's work coming here today, because if Joey could be here, he would be asking the same thing of you. Thank you, Your Honor, for taking the time to hear my voice. When passing sentence on this young man, I hope I have helped you to be better able to see him for who he really is, an honest, loving, caring human being who has so much to offer and who has lost the most precious gifts of all, his best friends, Joey and Andrew.
2: Most of the people were moved to tears, and I had to hold back tears myself. I have never seen such sincere pleas being made and such moving pleas being made in my career, which is in its 19th year as a presiding judge in a criminal court. My decision was that Kevin Helinski that not be imprisoned, that as an alternative to imprisonment, that he was obliged to perform 750 hours of community service work. The first two several hundred hours were to be involved in speaking at schools, going with the parents of the victim and explaining to the students exactly what occurred. I used this as an alternative sentence.
3: I was quite surprised when I saw the actual outcome of the trial, and I didn't agree at first. No, I didn't. And there were a lot of people around this police service that didn't agree. They thought it was wrong, basically wrong. A young man takes two lives. He shouldn't be allowed to just walk free.
4: Staff Sergeant Lloyd Graham is three decades a policeman. His friends joke he's a bit to the right of Attila the Hun. Staff Sergeant Graham is also in charge of community services for the Windsor Police. And so one morning he took a call from Kevin Helinski's mother, Judy. She wants to talk about the car that had been involved in the accident.
5: At that time, the car was at my father's, and we couldn't remove it because it was so badly wrecked. So my dad had it at his place, and he'd put up a curtain around it. And I had seen it, and it really upset me. And I started thinking, if we're all so affected by this sight and seeing and looking and seeing the actual blood on these things, that I thought, why can't this car go into the schools and maybe Kevin go into the schools and speak and have this thing dragged with us?
3: I saw that as an opportunity for us in the Windsor Police Service to make some use of Kevin's

0: unique body of knowledge. Mm-hmm. He accepted that readily, and right away I got a sense that this is a different kind of kid than I'd been used to dealing with on the street.
1: At a Windsor high school, the wreck of a 1985 Burgundy Firebird is towed onto the front lawn. Students pass by the twisted metal and peer in to see the bloodstains in the back seat. Then they file into the gymnasium to hear a talk from a cop, a kid, and a parent.
0: As I look around this room today, I wonder how many of you would be here next year at this time after the summer is over. Because kids go out and they're having a good time, they don't think, they have a couple of drinks, and they could get really seriously hurt or killed. It can happen to any one of you. So I'm going to bring Kevin up here, and I'm going to let him talk to you. Kevin?
2: How's it going? I don't know if that mic here is turned on in my pocket. Mm.
0: Is that mic turned?
2: How's everybody doing? I'm responsible for Joey and Andrew's death. I'm the one who caused it. I can say I killed him. Last July, I was on my way home from a downtown bar, and I had a few beers in me, and I, for a rush, you know, I started driving like an idiot because, you know, I wanted to go fast and show off, I guess. And I noticed a car full of girls pulling up next to me, so I tried to catch up to them. And we were kind of going back and forth, playing chase, and my right tire caught on the curb. And at the rate of speed I was going, I had no chance of pulling the car back. I was going way too fast, and from there I started to a 360. I had hit two cement light posts, knocked them clear out of the ground. I broke them both right down. After that, I hit a tree where the car finally came to a stop, and I must have been knocked out. And when I woke up,
0: we were in gymnasiums.
2: I had no clue where I was. I was just,
0: and without exception, whether it was 350 kids or 1,200 kids, you could hear a pin drop for the entire hour of the presentation. When Kevin got up, that was it. They were hooked.
2: When I tried getting out of the car, I fell back into my seat, and my hand fell in the back seat. And Joey Camless, one of my friends who died, he grabbed my hand and he shook my hand, and that was the last. That was the last time I was gonna shake my friend's hand, and I didn't know it at the time. From there, I got out of the car, and I was put in cuffs right away. And I looked back, and I looked at the car, and I saw Joey and Andrew. Both looked like they were dead, and both looked like their necks were broken. They had no life in them. And when I see that car out there, I
0: watched. Every eye in the place was on Kevin, and they were listening, and I could see kids hugging one another, boys and girls. It was awesome. It would, you know. They were crying, they were sobbing, boys and girls. Teachers were sitting back, and you could see a lot of heads bowed down, and you could see a lot of people wiping their eyes. It chokes me up. It still does. And so that's how it started. And then I would introduce Mr. Thompson, and he would talk to these kids about being a father.
3: Everybody keeps telling you that it takes time. It takes time to heal. I guess it does. How much time, I don't know. But I will tell you this, Kevin is a nice kid, but bad things can happen to nice kids, and it did. For a minute out of Kevin's life, which he would love to change, he'll pay the consequences of that for the rest of his life. Yeah, we support Kevin, and we do it with all our heart, because he's a kid no different than most of you.
1: After the talk, kids come up to Kevin. They hug him.

0: They tell Mr. Thompson they can't understand how he can be so forgiving. They even thank the cop. Later, outside, they gather around the wreckage of the car.
1: When I look at that car, it's like, it's a miracle. It's totally twisted. I don't see how any of them could have made it. Oh, God, I don't even know how to describe it. I get very disturbed. I also had a friend that passed away in a car accident, and the car was somewhat similar to that, and it's impacted me.
2: The kids don't really have as much respect for cops as they do for people their own age. And by listening to someone who's their own age and has been through the same things, it just means a whole lot more.
0: Kevin Holinsky, Dale Thompson, and Sergeant Graham visit 11 high schools in the Windsor area. They talk to 8,300 students. The sentence that was seen as a walk in the park, a slap on the wrist, is punishing beyond expectations.
3: Emotionally, it racked Kevin. There were times when we thought perhaps he was not going to be able to get through it. Kevin would have to make admissions to people that he didn't know, to total strangers, in front of 2,000 people or 1,000 people, make admissions of guilt, make admissions of mistakes that he made. And he would look at me many times and say to me, "I'm so sorry, Mr. Thompson." And you could feel in the air that he truly felt every word that he said.
4: I began to see a change in him physically, and I know he was sick before he'd go to do some of the later ones. It really took its toll on him. Stomach problems, not sleeping. He said to me on more than one occasion, "You know, it would have probably been easier for me to go to jail, because this is not fun." What I saw developing was symptoms of post-traumatic stress disorder. So I referred them to a psychologist here in Windsor who deals specifically with that. Because what I saw with that was he was reliving the collision over and over again.
0: Kevin Holinsky continues his talks to students. To lessen the stress, he uses a video of an earlier presentation and then takes questions. His other community service, working as a janitor at an area arena, is completed. But it is far from over. The prosecution has decided to appeal the sentence. Dennis Harrison is the Crown Attorney for Windsor. He recognizes what Kevin has done. He admires the support and forgiveness of the parents. But Dennis Harrison is appealing the sentence because of the principle of deterrence.
5: It was our view that the sentence called for a period of incarceration. And if this accused was not sentenced to jail for a very serious accident, killing two people, someone involved perhaps in a less serious matter of dangerous driving, which would still call for jail in our view, could argue, "Well, he didn't go to jail, I shouldn't go." The community must know if you behave in such a fashion, you're facing a substantial sentence. Hopefully that will, in some respects, deter that kind of behavior.
6: My name is Ed Greenspan, and I'm counsel to Kevin Holinsky. I've always felt that by sending people to jail in order to demonstrate general deterrence as a notion in our society has been false. It's a false god of our justice system. But if you want to talk about general deterrence, there's no case in Canadian history that better reflects general deterrence than the sentence that was imposed on Kevin Holinsky.
0: Can criminals better serve the principle of deterrence by being in the community rather than being in jail? It's a question Staff Sergeant Lloyd Graham has been asking himself. His experience with Kevin Holinsky has been sort of a conversion.
4: I'm a law and order kind of guy. I mean, I've been a policeman for 30 years, and so, yeah, I believe that there should be some deterrence. But I certainly had my eyes open. Every summer we lose kids in this community, in this county. I asked someone to call the schools and check to see if there'd been any tragedies over the summer, the schools that we did talks at. And it was reported back to me that not one school reports any tragedies involving any of their students, tragedies such as drinking, driving, fatalities. I think the community is one big time here. If you put him in jail, sure, we get our pound of flesh, Kevin goes to jail. Who wins out of that? How does the community benefit from that? Kevin would be in jail, and there would be 8,300 kids out there who wouldn't get the specific message. I think he deterred a great percentage of those kids from drinking and driving.
0: Still, the Crown contends that Kevin Holinsky's judge put too much weight on the impassioned pleas of the parents. It's another issue to be argued in appeal court by defense lawyer Ed Greenspan and Crown attorney Dennis Harrison.
5: My concern is, on the other side of the coin, we have many cases where

0: The victims of injured or killed people are very upset with the nature of sentence that accused are getting, who are perhaps too revengeful and expect the system to exact a punishment and a penalty that is beyond reason. And we can't allow that position to affect what a proper sentence is.
1: It's true. On the one hand, you might have a victim that wants absolute revenge, and the criminal justice system cannot give absolute revenge. It can't take an eye for an eye or a tooth for a tooth. In the same way, if a victim comes along and has no notion of doing any harm, in other words, turns the cheek the other way and says, I don't want this person to go to jail for the murder that they've committed. You know, that's the other extreme, and a justice system has to somehow reflect society's interest. And I think so in this case, the judge did not place too much emphasis, but placed the right emphasis. Right now, there's a tremendous desire for serious revenge, harsh punishment. That's the present mood that we live in. And Kevin Alinsky's a case that tells people that the criminal justice system is not Paul Bernardo. The Paul Bernardos are an exceptionally small, fortunately, exceptionally small number of crimes in our society, that most of them are human tragedies, like the Kevin Alinsky cases. And you cannot apply generally harsh rules, implacable rules. Most cases involve kids and people who can be corrected with care and with love and with attention, with education and with jobs.
2: There's something that I could do if I could change some of you about thinking about drinking and driving. Just call a cab. Don't go with anyone who's been drinking or driving. Walk if you have to. Stay where you're at. Call your parents. They might, you know, give you shit for drinking. But I think they'd rather have you home safe than you going in a car with someone who's been drinking. Thank you for listening to me today, and take care.
3: Kevin Alinsky's crime is not unique, though perhaps the care and love and support he's received are. He's even gained a glimpse of a future for himself. The arena where he did part of his community service has offered him a full-time job. Several weeks ago, he became the father of a baby boy, Connor Joseph Andrew, a living memory of his friends.

That was Kevin's sentence by the late CBC producer, Bob Carty. That documentary won a Peabody Award, a Gabriel Award, and a United Nations Gold Medal. That's all for Storylines this week. This show was produced by Anna Lazowski and me, Julia Poggle. Our senior producer is Joan Weber. Thanks for listening.

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1: I'm Joan Weber with CBC's Audio Documentary Unit, and this is Storylines. This summer on our podcast, we're sharing some of our favorite documentaries from CBC's archives, and this is a powerful one. In October of 1984, a plane crash in northern Alberta led the newscasts. The leader of the province's New Democratic Party, Grant Notley, was among six people who had died in the accident. Four more had survived, but spent a cold, desperate night waiting to be rescued. They had little in common besides the fact that they had lived when others did not. The then provincial housing minister, Larry Chapin, was one of those survivors. His daughter, Carol Chapin,

0: Sabin, wrote a book about the experience called Into the Abyss. It traces how the crash shaped the lives of those four men. In 2012, CBC's Liz Houth spoke to the author and to the two remaining survivors for her documentary, The Wreckage of Flight 402.
1: They remember it as being a really socked in, miserable, snowy, wet kind of night.
2: It was scheduled air service from Edmonton to Grand Prairie, Flight 402, and it was from Edmonton to High Prairie to Peace River, Fairview, and then Grand Prairie. So a bit of a milk run.
1: The pilot, Eric Vogel, had not wanted to fly that night.
2: There was a severe icing warning called a SIGMET that day. So severe icing is exactly what it sounds like. We shouldn't be flying in it. But if you are flying in it, you should have icing equipment, de-ice equipment. And I knew this plane, it looks like it works. The switches all go, the lights all come on, but I knew it didn't work properly. So if only one wing works, you can't use it because that just takes the ice off of one wing. The propeller de-ice didn't work, but I didn't know that. The autopilot didn't work. There was five things that night that I could have grounded the airplane. In a normal airline, I could have said, yeah, the flight's not going. It never occurred to me that that was going to happen. We just had to deal with what we had. And we were flying in instrument flight rules conditions. This was bad weather, and we were doing a trip that was supposed to be done in visual flight reference, VFR, and at night. So I was in over my head.
1: A rookie RCMP officer, Scott Deschamps, this plain clothed, burly fellow, was escorting in handcuffs a drifter walking up to the check-in counter and clunking his wrist down on top of the counter, and handcuffed to it is the wrist of this other scruffy-looking fellow, accused criminal, Paul Archambault, dressed in a jean jacket and inappropriately dressed for the weather. But he said, I'm an RCMP, I'm escorting this fellow to face charges. Where do you want us to sit?
3: We were both tired, Paul and I. We'd been traveling all day, and we finally got onto that flight and thinking that we'd soon be the end of our journey.
4: That particular night, it was really iffy because the ceiling was low, it was soupy, and there was a lot of moisture.
1: My dad often talked about this decision that he couldn't explain.
4: Normally, I'd sit in the right-hand seat because they flew without a co-pilot, and I would visit with the pilot who sat in the left-hand seat. But this particular night, I didn't feel like talking, so I took the seat behind the pilot. Strange thing, which I never did.
3: My normal safety protocol is to keep my prisoners handcuffed. We had lots of conversations, you know, about family, his alcoholism. We talked about being a criminal. We talked about being a cop. And as the day goes on, I realized the threat was minimal or non-existent. So I made a decision to allow him greater comfort and freedom to move his hands around by taking the cuffs off. It turned out to be a very good decision for everybody.
1: So he told Scott, I want you to right at the back with your prisoner away from the hatch and you at the exit hatch. So that's where he had placed them, right at the back of the plane, the final two seats.
2: My concern while I was flying was that I was, how am I going to get in out of this runway at night and the bad weather and the icing? At this point, the ice was building up on the propellers and it was coming off and it was hitting the side of the airplane. It's unnerving. And I told the passengers, it's just ice coming off the propellers, like this is an everyday event. But I knew I was icing up, and I'm worried about getting off the ground with my extra fuel, and I wasn't concentrating exactly where I was, and I just kind of lost track of where I was, and I started descending. It was over when we hit the ground.
3: We had a rough spot. It was almost like we hit something, and it shocked us all. All of us were acutely alert that moment. I remember thinking, planes aren't supposed to hit anything.
2: And the first couple of trees sounded just like the ice coming off the propeller. So that wasn't even a clue that something was going wrong. It was the same banging against the wings.
3: Then it was just a couple of moments after that when the plane rolled and things broke apart and I lost.

0: consciousness.
1: And the sound was just deafening. And 6 people were killed, 4 instantly. And one of the people that was killed had chosen the seat that I didn't take. That was Grant Notley.
2: I don't even think you can describe what it's like to hit the ground at 160 knots, which is about 175, 80 miles an hour. It just, things happened very fast, and then it was over in seconds.
3: Paul Archambault was the first person out.
4: Everything was thrown forward in the aircraft. And before impact, I unstrapped. Like, before the initial impact of the ground, I unstrapped. I crawled out of the aircraft and looked at it, and then I started hearing people moaning inside the plane. And I thought, we gotta get them out, they're gonna die in there.
2: I never blacked out, which was good, despite the head injury. I didn't know we were upside down. And then I tried to get out, and I thought I was trapped, and it was my lap belt because of hanging upside down. And then I got that off, and it was just trying to find my way out of the plane after that. So, fortunately, the window on my left side window was broken, and I could just feel the air, the fresh air. And I crawled out that window, and Larry was right behind me.
3: My father, I think he lost consciousness. He remembers waking up, pitch black, hearing this excruciating screaming. He was on all fours. His shins were cut. He'd broken his ribs. He was missing his front teeth. He had broken a finger. But most, he said, the most terrifying moment for him was when he realized he'd lost his glasses. He's virtually blind, and he lost them. He said that was terrifying.
5: I remember coming conscious, slowly becoming conscious, and my mouth was filled with dirt. I couldn't see. I didn't know where I was or what I was doing. My right hand was fairly close to my mouth, and I could clear the dirt out of my mouth. And there was this loud noise, this rhythmic loud noise, and I realized it was me trying to get air and breathe, because I just was trying to move. My back arm was twisted up behind me and completely encased in debris, dirt, and mud. My body, I couldn't wiggle or move. I was absolutely encased.
3: Their first thought was warmth, fire, to kind of get away from the plane. Eric, the pilot, at one point realized that Paul was the prisoner and said, "Where's your friend?" Paul said, "Oh my gosh, where is he? Where's Scott?"
5: I felt a noise above me. And next thing I know, someone was tugging on my foot. And I called out as best I could, right? And then I heard a voice, and it turned out to be Paul. I remember him digging with his hands all around, or digging the dirt out that encased me.
3: It was Paul who really worked at it, to remove some of the debris, to literally dig him out from where he was buried underneath the fuselage, saving his life.
5: Without his help, I wouldn't have got out of that hole.
3: It was a very long night, and their biggest concern was keeping the fire alive and not freezing to death.
5: I was basically lying in the snow like everybody else. Well, not everybody else. Eric was lying beside me by what we had for the fire. Larry would lie and sit and get stand up because he had an injured back. And then Paul would go off into the darkness and return pretty much constantly. And because we were always urging him to go look for wood.
3: Paul had headed out into the brush, and my dad stood there not knowing which way to go. And Paul had said, "Come on, like, get moving." And Dad had confided in him, and I think he was the only one he confided in. He said, "I can't see." And so this young drifter had taken my dad by the arm. Here's this guy who runs a staff of hundreds, you know, a prominent kind of cabinet minister, being led through the wilderness by this young drifter. And they had a rhythm of sorts. My dad would kind of traipse along behind, and Paul would gather what he could and drop it into my dad's arms and then lead him back.

0: rock, and they would drop it on the fire, and so the night went.
1: Throughout the night, we're trying to keep each other's spirits up.
2: The thought of letting the fire go out and going to sleep crossed my mind. But I believe after I came out of shock, and I got so angry with that thought crossing my mind that I built a bigger fire and told more jokes

0: know, they'll be here soon, because that's what they tell you in training, that your beacon will, your emergency beacon will go off on impact. And I didn't even know if we had one in the airplane. There was no survival equipment. There was no first aid equipment. Nothing that you would think that you would have, that Scott kept asking me for. And it wasn't a requirement, so we didn't have it. And that generation of emergency beacon, it actually only puts you into a five, or I believe it's a 5-square-mile area. And in the middle of the night, in a snowstorm, in the dark, that's 5 square miles, might as well be 100. But I thought that it pointed them right to us, and here we are, and we would be out of there in an hour.
1: The men on the ground just couldn't, I mean, Eric could not for the life of him understand why they were still languishing out here in the dark, and nobody was finding them. He could hear the Chinook helicopter that had tried to get in and had taken up a hover position over top of them, and they were whooping and yelling. They thought, we're this is it. The icing was too severe. There was no way. They couldn't see. The ceiling was down to below the treetops. When that helicopter flew off, the sound of it receded into the distance. Eric talks about this pall falling over the men. The fire was sputtering. They were frozen. And a couple of them confirmed that that was a point in the night where they wondered if they were going to get out alive.
2: I remember my thinking shifted, and I thought that, gee whiz, we may not be found in time. And I remember the exact moment.
1: And people sometimes say, well, it was a night, or it wasn't that long. But I think what those men experienced that evening, as they faced the prospect of their own death, was life-changing for all of them.
2: My whole world seemed to shift when I may not get off this mountain alive. I wasn't going to get the opportunity to do all those things that needed to be done. So that moment, things became clear to me.
1: For Scott, he experienced that something that night where he was visited by an old man. This vision of this man in a flowing gown.
2: I had a conversation with old man. We needed fire. We needed warmth. And fire ignited. How do you explain that? I remember the next day, it had been a storm all night, and we could hear planes, and we were waiting for daylight, where we would hopefully be found. I remember when daylight broke, all around the circle was dense, socked-in fog. It was going to be very difficult to find us. I remember having a conversation with old man once again, saying that we need to be found. We need to be found soon. And, I opened my eyes up, and right above us, directly above us, was clear blue sky. I could see the blue to this day. And, of course, the search planes all focused around that. And who was at the bottom of that clearing was the crash site and us.
1: This whole incident launched him on this quest for understanding. He was a very logical, black and white kind of guy, not particularly spiritual or religious, and it shook him to his very foundation.
2: I don't think you can have such an experience and not be touched and not need to understand.
1: He, I think, of all of the men, made a very deliberate effort to rebuild his life and accomplish the things that he had lamented not having done as he lay, dying that night.
2: I don't have regrets now, because everything I wanted to do, I accomplished. All the things that I thought about that night, and I made a whole big list, and it took me 20 years, but each one of the things that I wanted to accomplish, I accomplished.
1: For Eric,

0: Eric, of course, it ended his dream of being a pilot. It never left him. The fact that the deaths of those six passengers were on his conscience.
1: This is all on me. So, and I get it. It was an accident, but it's still end of the day. This was all my fault. Something triggers me every day. I think about it every day, and there's always the obvious ones of airplanes because they're everywhere. I always hear them. I always look up news. There's a million triggers for something like this, so I don't expect it to go away. And why should it? I shouldn't be able to forget it. I don't think that would be right.
0: I mean, what a burden. What a burden for a young man to carry.
1: I'm not a religious person, and you have to ask, why me? I'm sure a lot of us had survivor's guilt, but mine was different because it was my fault. You think that somewhere down the road, something's going to say, oh, that's why. You know, why was I spared?
0: Eric has said to me, in terms of his firefighting and the way he lives, the way he conducts himself, he said, I never want to be the one to have anything bad happen on my watch. Ever again.
1: Everybody does. You hope for the big save, and it's 26 years, never happened. But no heroic grabs out the window. And guys I've worked with have, it's been awesome, but you kind of think that maybe if I'd had a whole bunch of those, I would have made up for it. But no, there was no defining moment.
0: For my father, I know that because he knew the people who had died, and because of this strange, unfathomable decision he made to give up his usual seat, he felt that he had been given a gift that others hadn't. And I know throughout the years, he would often measure his worth as a man and his years on earth by what he had accomplished in the years he'd been given that others hadn't.
2: One of the survivors of the crash was a prisoner who saved the life of the policeman taking him to trial. Two other victims call him a hero. Today, Paul Archambault took...
0: I find Paul the most tragic of all characters. I mean, he had this opportunity, this spectacular opportunity for redemption, for exoneration.
3: Is it a happy Alberta story?
4: No.
3: Is there any death involved?
4: Yes.
3: More than one death?
4: Yes.
0: His whole persona is all of a sudden redefined as that of a hero, not a bad guy, but a hero.
5: Story. Plane, and we have the hero of the plane crash, Paul Archambault.
6: It was pretty scary being called that because everybody didn't know me one minute. Nobody knew me. And now everybody knows me. It was hard to walk down the street because everybody would stare at me, and it kind of blew me away, you know? Like one minute, they couldn't give a shit who I was. And then the next minute, I'm something great. I'm happy that I was able to do what I did, and I'm proud that I did what I did.
7: Has the crash changed you? What has it done?
6: I feel a lot happier since then. I'm happy to be alive. I know that's a hard question to answer. Maybe it's not time yet to answer that question. I have to wait and see.
0: He doesn't make it. He doesn't live to see his 34th birthday. And nobody misses him when he goes missing. He disappears. Disappears from my dad's life, disappears from Scott's life because they'd been in touch, disappears from the life of the woman he'd been living with. Friends lose track of him. But he was a drifter after all. And nobody thought to report him missing. And he meets a very unkind end.
8: Whenever I get off balance a bit, I just take myself back to that environment. I take myself back to the time by the fire and the thoughts and the feelings I had. Instantly, my thinking is clear. My priorities are clear. So when I say, you know, off the cuff, gee, everybody needs a plane crash, you know, and I say that in jest. There needs to be some sort of a catalyst to get people to evaluate, to think about, to reflect, and to plan their life. And that's right. See, this was for me.
1: It's pretty much been forgotten by a lot of people. And I'm a little uneasy because now when I walk into a room, I'm going to get that feeling that I had for years that there's the guy.

it's not a comfortable feeling, but so I have no idea what kind of reaction the book's gonna bring. I feel like I've just been outed. My secret life is no more. There's not a lot of secrets left after this book, so. But I feel like I've been leading a double life, and it's now about to come to an end.

That documentary was produced by the CBC's Liz Houth. Eric Vogel, the pilot of Flight 402, is now retired from the Burnaby Fire Hall. Scott Deschamps left the RCMP, went to university, had children, and found a half-sister in Africa. Three of the most important things on his to-do list written that night. Larry Chabon left politics not long after the crash. And at the end of his life, he devoted his time to philanthropy and interfaith tolerance. He died of cancer at the age of 73. Paul Archambault managed to hold down a job following the crash. He even got engaged. But after his relationship fell apart, so did his life. He was found dead in a snowbank at the age of 33. That's it for Storylines for this week. Another of our favorite docs will drop next week. Storylines is produced by Julia Poggle and Anna Lazowski. I'm Joan Weber. Thanks for listening.

0: Good evening. You're listening to CBC Radio 1. I'm Saroja Coelho. Straight ahead after the news, our friends at Storylines have more extraordinary audio documentaries to share with you. Stay tuned.
1: My name is Siaya, and I live in the most beautiful place on Earth. 7 months ago, I blew up my life, and a lot has shifted since then. 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
2: And that's me. Welcome to Ice Cove.
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6: CBC News, The World This Hour. I'm Neil Herland. The trade war between Canada and the U.S. is escalating. Canada hit back overnight, imposing its own counter tariffs on $28 billion worth of American goods, Eli Glasner reports.
7: Even though some major product categories, such as smartphones or sports equipment, are facing tariffs as high as 50%, if they're not made in America, tariffs don't apply. Where it gets complicated is when it comes to products with American components. Many craft breweries don't sell to the States, but they get their pre-shaped cans there.
8: It's gonna affect everyone.
7: Margarita Sidorova is the founder of the Canadian Cosmetic Cluster. Many of the Canadian businesses she works with import everything from carrier oils to cardboard packaging. She says tariffs on American components couldn't come at a worse time.
8: This is really sad because typically October to January is during the holiday rush is when a lot of people make almost half of their money.
7: Although Sidorova says the upside is a wake-up call on U.S. dependence as companies forge fresh ties in international markets. Eli Glasner, CBC News, Toronto.
6: U.S. President Donald Trump is turning his attention to Montreal-based Bombardier, which also has a significant footprint in the U.S. Catherine Tunney reports on Trump's latest threat and the reaction.
9: Bombardier, a major Canadian company, on notice. Amid an escalating trade war, U.S. President Donald Trump taking aim at the Quebec-based jet maker. No more selling Bombardier in the United States, he wrote. If they want our market, they must build here and stop treating America like a piggy bank. The White House has not provided further information. The threat, one of many in the last several days, in the lead-up to Canada.

0: imposing new counter tariffs, including a vague threat calling Canada's exchange rate with the U.S. unacceptable. And things could get uglier if Washington retaliates even further. The Trump administration signaling product bans are being considered. Bombardier does have a U.S. footprint and has found itself in Trump's crosshairs before. He threatened 50% tariffs earlier this year unless Canada certified U.S. rival Gulfstream's jets, which it ultimately did. Catherine Tunney, CBC News, Washington.
1: The Correctional Service of Canada is hunting for a prisoner this morning. It says Scott Sargefield has failed to return to the minimum security unit at Saskatchewan Penitentiary following an authorized temporary absence. Anyone who has information is asked to call the Mounties. A team of ocean scientists in Newfoundland is turning an ocean dead zone into a thriving marine ecosystem. The region adjacent to a mega oil work site was barren 1 year ago. Lila Beaudoin reports.
2: Dumping concrete reef balls into Placentia Bay off the coast of Newfoundland, the cement-based balls are full of nooks and crannies. Ocean scientists use reef balls to mimic marine habitats like coral reefs. 285 were placed on the seafloor to remediate a dead zone in the bay that's been dredged for offshore oil. Through the lens of an underwater camera, the researchers watched as algae carpeted the concrete. Sea urchins, fish, and lobsters followed. Bethany Randall, an engineer on the team, says the conservation work is what she dreamed about as a kid.
3: We're doing something good, and there's new habitat growing here.
2: In a place that a year ago looked more like an underwater desert. Now, a marine ecosystem back to life. Leila Baudouin, CBC News, St. John's.
1: Police in France are investigating an art theft overnight. It happened at the Renoir Museum along the French Riviera. Four paintings were stolen. Officials have not revealed which pieces were taken. The value of the artwork is still being assessed. And that is your World This Hour. For CBC News, I'm Neil Herland.
4: Hello, I'm Saroja Coelho. Thanks for joining us overnight here on CBC Radio 1. 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
5: 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This summer, we're bringing you some of our favorite CBC audio docs through the ages. This week, we're heading to Haiti to hear an astounding story about life after the earthquake that hit the country in 2010. The 7.3 magnitude earthquake killed more than 220,000 people and injured some 300,000 more. And a country that was already struggling with poverty and social instability was left in a humanitarian crisis as displacement and disease descended on the nation. Not long after the quake, CBC's David Gutnick went to Haiti. He spent a day and a night living with a Mercier family. Nadine, her husband Madsen, their five children, a daughter-in-law, and two grandchildren. After the earthquake, they moved into a sprawling makeshift tent village, living among hundreds of thousands of people who also had their homes destroyed. Here is David's documentary.
6: It's 5:25 in the morning, and I've just been woken up by people singing in the next tent over. They're about 5 feet from my head. It's dark outside. I'm lying here, slept in my clothes.

0: lying on a shag carpet that's right on the dirt. 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I slept okay. 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I think everybody else is still asleep. Oh, I have no idea what the rest of the day is going to be like.
1: Everybody was up by 6:30. That's when people line up to get water from the great big yellow bag that sits on a cement slab at the entrance to the camp. It holds 4,000 liters. The hose leads down to 6 metal faucets. Sleepy 6-year-olds fill up liter-sized plastic bottles. Older kids carry pails. The bigger you are, the more you carry. Où ben dormi? They all ask. Oui, mais bien dormi, everyone answers. Sleep okay? Yeah, pretty well.
2: Parce qu'il y a des maringouins, ouais, des moustiques, ouais, là-dedans, parce que c'est vraiment terrible.
1: At the Merisier family tent, Madsen, the dad, starts the day complaining. He can't stand the idea of waiting in line at the latrine. And neither can his 16-year-old son, Richard, or his son-in-law, Robert. His wife, Nadine, who he calls Mama Boss, and the girls, Maxime, Emanuela, Noella, Hélène, and Mai, just shake their heads and walk over to join the 10-minute wait at the hole dug into the ground. They hold their hands over their noses. When she gets back, Nadine heads into the tent, kneels down, and lights the charcoal fire. Hélène grabs 2 empty 10-gallon pails. Madsen gives Noella 40 gourd, about $1.25, and sends her out to buy what's needed for breakfast from the lady who's got a tabletop store next to the water bag. There are packages of cookies and cans of tomato paste, brown sticks of soap that look like candles, baggies full of rice, dried peas, flour, and pasta.
3: Donc des macaroni.
4: Oui.
3: Quoi d'autre?
4: Des oignons.
3: Des oignons?
4: Des oignons.
3: So for 40 gourds, you got 1, 2, 3, 4 macaronis. And what else are you getting? Onions, I think, hey?
4: Oui.
3: Okay.
2: Okay.
1: While Mama Boss fries the breakfast onions, Madsen fiddles with the tent straps. He wants to make sure the walls won't fall down. When the earthquake hit, Madsen was in a bus on his way home from work. Nadine was shopping. 5 of their kids, their daughter-in-law, and their 1-year-old granddaughter were home. In 45 seconds, the neighborhood, Delma 56, turned to rubble. Thousands of people were trapped under broken cement slabs. By the time Madsen and Nadine made it home, they expected the worst. But the Merisier's house didn't completely collapse. Madsen and Nadine found the kids huddled in the middle of the street, praying. They spent the night there. And the next day, the Merisiers began walking through the neighborhood, looking for a place to live. They found an empty lot covered in rocks and garbage and staked a claim. They spent the first week sleeping outside, and then, says Madsen, God stepped in. An aid worker from the Dominican Republic handed him a tent, and that's where they've been ever since. The Merisiers have a door that ties shut and 2 windows to let in breeze. At night, all 11 of them lie down like sardines in a can on the shag carpet that Madsen rescued from his house. They're safe and together.
2: Maman boss reste à la maison.
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3: Tout le monde vient pas à l'église ce matin?
2: C'est moi avec vous.
1: Since it's Sunday morning, it's time to give thanks. Ever since the kids were little, the Merisiers have gone to the same church in Delma 56. They love dressing up and singing.

in the choir. Many of the choir members are dead now, and the church is gone. The Merisier women are terrified of stepping inside a cement building, even a house of worship. So after wolfing down a bowl of pasta and onions, just Madsen and I walk the few blocks up Delma Street to an evangelical church. Madsen scans the outside walls to make sure there are no serious cracks, and then says that, anyway, when it comes to dying in an earthquake, he trusts in the wisdom of God.

0: The building is so packed that we have to squeeze sideways through the front door and sit on the edge of a pew. We're way too far back to see the pastor or Jesus on the cross. Madsen says that's not important. The next 3 hours, he sings and prays, waving the palms of his calloused workman's hands to heaven.
1: Ton nom soit béni, alléluia, merci, gloire à Dieu. 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
0: Oh, comment ça va, Sam?
3: Ça va bien.
0: Wow. Qui habite ici? Wow, c'est une grande famille.
3: Ils sont partis.
0: On the way back to his tent, Madsen wants to check in on his nephew, Sam, who works as a security guard. A skinny guy in his early 30s opens the metal door into a private compound. Sam has an easy smile, a gentle manner, and a fully loaded 12-gauge shotgun. Sam wants to know if there'll be room for him in the Merisier family tent when the rainy season comes. Madsen says he'll bring it up with Mama Boss. Sam says he's already working on an alternative. He wants to emigrate to Canada. His mom lives in Montreal.
4: Salut!
3: Okay, portez-vous bien.
4: Salut! Bye-bye!
3: Portez-vous bien.
4: Okay, bye-bye. Bye-bye.
0: As he unlocks the gate so we can leave, Sam tells me snow doesn't scare him.
4: Wow.
0: Living in a tent city with no clean toilets or electricity really does.
5: Hey, bonjour le patron.
6: Je suis en train de recharger le téléphone alors là.
5: Mais ça marche comment? Des gens amènent leur téléphone?
6: Amènent le téléphone avec 10 gourdes, avec le chargeur. Et puis
0: in the alley beside the entry to the Delma 56 camp, a fellow named Molière is sitting at a table covered in a tangle of wires and cell phones. Molière charges 10 gourdes, or about 30 cents, to recharge a phone from the car battery he's rigged up. He's a popular man. Without a working cell phone, it's impossible to find anyone in Port-au-Prince these days. Molière's table is a gathering place for tent residents.
6: You want to come in my school? I talk to you in my office.
0: A guy named Mackenzie speaks to me in English. He's a teacher. He tells me he's one of the camp organizers. But he's got a bit of a strut, and he's sort of creepy, clearly on the make. His home in Delma was destroyed, and he wants to show me where he lives now. A tent made from sheets sits next to a building with a hand-painted sign on it. School.
5: So that's your private English school?
6: Yeah. Do you want to see my office?
5: Sure.
6: Okay.
5: Oh, it's a nice office.
6: I don't think so.
5: You don't think so?
6: I don't think so.
5: Well, you've got your desk, you've got your books, you've got your magazines.
6: It's my paper to take the names of the people live here.
5: Those are all the people living in the courtyard?
6: Yeah.
5: Wow, look at that. How many are there totally?
6: 1,045.
5: So you've taken it upon yourself to be the official recorder of people's names, who's living in what
6: name,
5: tent?
6: Yeah, name, how many babies, if he has the breaking house, nombre de morts, combien d'hommes il y a dans la famille, et nombre de femmes enceintes, nombre de femmes adultes, les jeunes et puis les enfants.
5: Well, look at how many families have people who are hurt or killed. It's a lot of people.

0: And so what do you plan to do with this list?
1: I don't know. I don't have the money to give my family, so...
0: Mackenzie puts his hand on my wallet pocket. He wants cash. It's the first time that anyone in Haiti's done this to me. I push his hand away and stare him down. A middle-aged fellow is standing in the alleyway, watching. He's open in his contempt for Mackenzie. His name is Patrick Moise.
2: I'm the owner of this piece of land.
0: So all these people are squatting, basically. So what are you going to do with all these people now?
2: I'm not kicking nobody out, but him, he's got guns, threatened he's going to kill me.
0: Because he wanted to stay here.
2: It's sad, with so many dead, and the guy is threatening to put more dead on the ground.
0: Patrick Moise and Mackenzie's friends yell at each other for a few minutes. I have no idea if Mackenzie's a small-time thug or just an English teacher who's broke and feeling desperate. And no idea if Patrick's gun story is true. It's mid-afternoon and blazing hot. I think it's best to go back to the Merisier family tent. Hélène and Noella are there, washing dishes in a plastic pail. They are 18 and 20 years old.
3: Est-ce que on a beaucoup trop de temps à rien faire? Est-ce que c'est ennuyant?
4: Oui, c'est ennuyant.
0: And tell me they are both bored out of their minds. They have no idea when they'll ever get back to school.
5: Je me sens chaud en pile. En pile, chaud, ouais, monsieur, en pile. Chaud!
0: Mama Boss complains about the heat as she stokes the fire and picks pebbles out of a plate of rice. The girls fiddle with their hair and fingernails and cell phones. The two infants sleep on a pile of folded clothes. And others are in the tent too, chatting and napping, letting the afternoon slip slowly by. A neighbor comes to borrow some salt. A piece of sugarcane gets passed around. Madsen's lying in a corner, avoiding all eye contact and conversation with Nadine. He spent the last hour praying for a job. I'm sitting along the other wall of the tent with 20-year-old Pouchon, one of Madsen's nephews. Nadine seems really worried about Madsen.
6: Yes, she is.
0: Because he's going to church all the time and he's talking about God all the time. So he's relying a lot on his beliefs. But it's very difficult because she watches her husband
6: praying all the time.
0: But that's frightening. That's scary too.
6: Yeah, that's scary.
0: Because he's closing in on himself a little bit.
6: Yeah.
0: He's just lying down there?
6: All the time. And when it's morning, he goes to give the people the water.
0: Yeah, that's right. He's got a little job helping out with the water.
6: But they never paid money to him.
0: And so he's a good member of this tent community. He's helping.
6: He's a good one, yes.
0: But look at him now. He's just... He doesn't want to talk about that, though, does he?
6: I know what he feels.
0: At 5 o'clock, on the button, Madsen picks up the wind-up radio and turns on the news. The lead story is about a government program to create jobs for people who are willing to move their families out of Port-au-Prince. Well, Madsen spent his whole life in the city. Delma 56 is in his blood. He can't imagine ever leaving. He's an urban guy who knows nothing about farming. God will provide, he says, and suggests that Pouchon and I go for a walk to stretch our legs. Pouchon, we've just walked through the tent village. We came to the edge of a cliff here. Down there is a ravine that's just full of garbage. People are walking by. There's someone bringing water up the little path here. It's just a person wide. I'm looking on the other side now, and there's a big, big, big house on the top with a satellite dish surrounded by a big high fence. And there are all these little tents that people are starting to put up. There's a Coleman tent over there. There's something being put up with a tarp. There's something with old tin. But isn't that where people were buried?
6: Yes. Over there.
0: How many?

0: be 38 or 40.
1: Right there?
0: Yes, right there.
1: But people are building on top.
0: Yeah.
1: With their tents.
0: They don't have anywhere to go.
1: They have nowhere else to go.
0: No.
1: But there's no one from any city organization or from any international organization. Nobody's telling them. Doctors Without Borders, Red Cross.
0: No.
1: No one is saying you shouldn't do this.
0: No one.
1: So in a couple of days, this whole valley will be covered with tents.
0: Oh, yeah.
2: Bonjour, monsieur.
3: Bonsoir.
2: Ça va?
3: Ça va bien.
1: Pouchot and I walk down the hill and up the other side where a man with a pickaxe is digging a ledge. A woman with her left arm in a cast sits a few feet away. His name is Dorville. Anita is his wife. Does Dorville know that he's digging right next to the graves?
0: Yes, he knows.
1: There are many dead people buried just 1 yard from where he's digging.
0: Yeah. Combien petits tu es?
3: Trois petits.
1: He has three kids. And so he needs a place to sleep this evening.
0: Yeah.
1: But it's going to start raining in a couple of weeks.
3: He's
1: on the middle of a mud hill.
0: He knows, but he cannot do anything else.
1: Mais il va pleuvoir.
3: Non, là, il n'a pas dormi en bas pied bois.
0: Il va faire la pluie.
3: Oui, il va faire la pluie. Qu'on y a, nous t'avais ça que fait nous besoin.
1: But still, even with plastic over top, the whole hill is going to be mud.
3: We go all the way pas passer en tant que.
1: They're just going to build troughs around so the water will go around the tent.
0: And then they can sleep.
2: Bonne chance. Good luck, Dorville. Bonne chance, madame. Courage, eh?
3: D'accord.
2: Courage.
4: Vous êtes Michael Jackson?
1: 7 o'clock. Back inside the Merisier tent, Madsen's hooked up a light bulb to a car battery. 1-year-old Placide walks around in sandals that squeak at every step. A pot of the morning rice is passed around. Mama Boss has also made some fried bananas and fried potatoes. We each get a handful. The teenagers are watching an American cop flick on a portable DVD player. The New York skyline flickers across the tiny screen. Hélène, Noella, Emmanuel, and Maxime are not allowed to go outside unless they go together, and only for 15 minutes at a time. The rules are there for good reason. The Delma 56 tent camp is a labyrinth of tight passageways. Nadine's heard stories about girls being raped. 3,000 prisoners who escaped jail when the earthquake hit are still wandering around.
5: Alleluia! Alleluia! Alleluia! Alleluia! Alleluia!
1: 9 o'clock, and there's no doubt that Placide is the apple in Madsen's eye. Pouchon comes to the door. Francesca, a woman a couple of tents over, has gone into labor, and her mom wants Madsen to come over and pray.
2: There's a mom giving birth right here in the village, and she's just lying on a black plastic bag. Has anyone called a doctor or a nurse?
0: No, no doctor.
1: Is there a midwife here? Is there a sage femme? She's just going to give birth here in this tent.
6: Right?
1: Could you ask her, is there going to be clean water here for the baby?
0: Or no clean water for the baby.
1: No towels?
0: No towels.
1: Nothing to clean the baby with?
0: No.
1: But the baby's going to be arriving anytime.
0: But they don't have nothing.
1: You're just waiting for God to help?
4: Yes. 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

0: bataille. 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
1: Francesca gives birth to a boy. 2 days earlier, another baby boy was born in the tent next door.
2: Tout un petit poco coupé, m'espérez mes chapeaux.
1: It's been a long, hot, exhausting day. The girls are lined up on the floor in their pajamas. Placide's at his mother's breast. Mama Boss insists that I learn one more Creole proverb before we turn off the flashlight.
3: Wind up that flashlight so we can get some more light here. Okay.
2: Tout en tête, poco coupé, espérez mettre chapeau.
3: It's never too late to repair things and do it better next time. Thanks, Odis.

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That was David Gutnick's documentary, 24 in Del Mar 56. David has kept in touch with the Mercier family. They often speak a couple of times a week. After David retired from the CBC 5 years ago, he and Madsen Mercier decided to start a business making concrete blocks. One of the reasons thousands of people died in the earthquake is because their homes were built with blocks that were mostly made of sand. Cement powder is expensive, sand is cheaper. The name of Madsen's business translates to solid blocks in the blood of Jesus. Madsen is a deeply Christian man. For the past 5 years, Madsen has been buying bags of cement powder and hand mixing in the proper amount of sand. He stirs in water, and the concrete mix is poured into wooden molds which are left to dry in the sun. And hopefully, if there is another earthquake, homes made with Madsen's blocks will not crumble, saving lives. But recently, Madsen told David he's not sure he can continue much longer. His wife died last summer. Madsen is diabetic and says he has little energy. He's constantly forced to negotiate with local gangs who steal his cement bags and blocks. For now, though, solid blocks in the blood of Jesus is open. That's all for this week. Storylines is produced by Julia Poggle and Anna Lazowski. The senior producer is Joan Weber. I'm John Shipman. Thanks for listening.

0: Hello, I'm Saroja Coelho. You're listening to CBC Radio 1. I hope you're enjoying our presentation of some of the CBC's most memorable audio documentaries. We'll return to our regular programming tomorrow night. In the meantime, enjoy.
1: I'm Liz Hoth from CBC's audio documentary unit, and this is Storylines. This summer, we're bringing you some of our favorite CBC docs. And this week, we're featuring a story that takes us to Tijuana, Mexico in 2007, where a nun had been living voluntarily inside a prison for 3 decades. A woman who, by the Catholic Church's own rules, should never have become a nun in the first place. She was twice divorced, but through sheer will and belief, she had become a legend inside the prison and beyond. So in a bid to meet this nun, the CBC's Joan Weber connected with the Servants of the 11th Hour. That's the order Mother Antonia founded for older and divorced women. From there, arrangements were made for one of the sisters to pick her up in the States and drive her across the border to Tijuana. And that's how Joan found herself on a street corner in San Diego, waiting to be picked up by a woman she'd never met. This is Faith Inside the Walls.
2: The glare off the pavement is near blinding. It's just mid-morning, but the sun appears to have the sky all to itself. Then, a gleaming white car rolls up to the curb. It's the one I've been waiting for.
3: Sister Anne-Marie?
4: Who else?
3: Hello.
4: It's fairly easy to tell with me.
2: And of course, it is. She's wearing a full white habit.
3: Nice to meet you. Thank you for doing this.
2: She looks so small under her wimple and behind the big wheel of this behemoth of a car. We head off, not quite in the style of Thelma and Louise, but rather nun and journalist, heading south for the border. We're going to Tijuana so I can meet Mother Antonia, a woman who, to my mind, sounds almost mythical. But first, we have to get out of San Diego.
4: Now all I have to do is figure out how to get back to...
2: Sister Anne Marie is a bit lost.
4: No, we're not going to... Well, see, I can't tell. Oh, yes, I can. Yes, I can. Okay, we're all set. All right.
5: See the little sign?
3: Oh, look, like, that's great.
4: It didn't give us a very big sign, but it gave us a sign. That's really all I needed. So.
2: Waiting for the signs is what Sister Anne Marie does now, as a matter of course. And although she's in her late 50s, she's new to being a nun. Up until 2 years ago, she was an office worker in Detroit. But then she got a sign in the form of a magazine article that changed her life.
4: I was working there for waste management as an office manager. And there was an article, I don't know if you've ever read it, in the Reader's Digest, June 2004, called Antonia's Mission. And I was halfway through the article, and I thought, I've got to find out what this is all about. I'm going there if I can. It was that instant. In fact, 5 of us came to Tijuana to be with Mother Antonia because of that one article.
2: Just one article about the woman we're now going to see, Mother Antonia. There's no question her story is remarkable. Mother Antonia was born Mary Clark in 1926. Her family was well off, and she grew up in comfort in Beverly Hills, California. Black and white photos from the late 1950s show a glamorous-looking woman with a broad smile and a Marilyn Monroe-style hairdo.
4: No.
2: Married and divorced twice, she had 8 children.
4: I had 5 children. I'm kind of like Mother Antonia in that way. Most of us are.
2: And then, one day, she packed up and moved south to Tijuana, to one of Mexico's most notorious prisons, and moved in. It's where she's been living voluntarily for the past 30 years. And it's this prison, La Mesa, where we're headed. We've just passed over the border, and almost on cue, the cars seem a little more rusted, the roads have become a little more congested, and a little less smooth. As we bounce our way through sprawling Tijuana, Sister Anne Marie pulls out her cell phone and dials Mother Antonia.
4: Just give me a second, and I'll... Hi, Mother, it's Sister Anne Marie. I can bring her and Sister Aisa there if you want me to.
2: They seem to have come up with a plan.
4: Yes. Very. Okay, bye. You're welcome. She says, is she very nice?

0: advice, I said, yes. Everybody, you'll never meet anyone like Mother, I'm telling you. Everybody she meets is wonderful. So she can't. She doesn't say it.
1: We drive on until we spot our first armed guard.
0: See, you're almost there.
1: A concrete garrison runs the length of the block.
0: This is it. This is La Mesa prison right here. And oh, Mother's cell is right on the other side of this wall where those men are.
2: Right, just beyond those two guards there.
0: Yep.
2: Those are
1: pretty imposing walls there.
0: Yep.
1: Staring up at the 10-meter dirty brown walls with the rolled barbed wire at the top, suddenly I realize I've only been prepared to meet this now 80-year-old woman who lives on the other side in a theoretical sort of way. But on seeing this place, the reality, I'm at a loss. This fortress is her home, where she's chosen to live for 3 decades alongside drug lords, murderers, and thieves.
0: Back the other day, I dropped her off at the prison, and she said, one of the guards said to her, Mama, you look so tired, but it's okay, you're home now, you can rest. She said, isn't that wonderful? I'm home, you know? Prison's her home. That's where she wants to die. That's her home.
1: For now, we don't stop. We're not expected for at least another hour. More time to prepare. Time to go over what I've already learned from others I've interviewed about Mother Antonia. A group of men are hauling donated mattresses, clothing, glassware into a giant warehouse in San Diego. This is Father Joe Carroll's charity. He's a legend in the city for his work raising money for the poor. His description of Mother Antonia wasn't what I expected.
3: Being a con man, I mean, I got this job because the bishop said he wanted the biggest hustler, wheeler, dealer in the diocese. So I got it because I'm a con man, I'm a wheeler, dealer, hustler type person. I really admire her. She's like the champion of hustlers. So I don't mind if she doesn't mind my calling her. She's the biggest thief I've ever seen. She is good.
1: This round-faced, silver-haired priest has no trouble recalling the first time he met Mother Antonia.
3: Oh, yeah. Oh, yeah, very clearly. It was about 24 years ago. I heard about this nun who was coming into our store. We have thrift stores. And filling up grocery cart type things with loads of stuff and then getting to the register with no money in her pocket. And staff would end up giving her the stuff. And I spotted her one day and said, I'm going to put an end to this thing. This nun stuff has got to end. Came running down the stairs, and I got near her. She's like an 80-year-old lady, and she falls on her knees, falls, not crawls, and says, Padre, can I have your blessing? And what are you supposed to do? You got a nun kneeling on the floor. Meanwhile, they're carrying everything out the door on me, and I'm giving her a blessing. So that's why I said, she's the best thief I ever met. I always know I'm in trouble when I get a call from her, and it says, I just want to thank you very much for all you do to help me. And then I call my staff and say, what did she take? You know, when you meet her, you're going to want to do something for her. I mean, it's just, you're going to want to. She's not going to ask you. She'll say, oh, if only we had a dentist like you helping do God's work. Well, how do you say no?
1: Father Joe Carroll takes obvious delight in talking about Mother Antonia. But it's not all jokes. From him, I get the first glimmerings of understanding.
3: It's awe. I mean, to find a woman who lived in Beverly Hills, which is, you know, kind of one of those epitome of American success stories, and that she gave it all up and moved into a prison cell in Tijuana, which are not exactly nice places. I mean, your toilet space at the head of your bed, suddenly living among hardened criminals, drug dealers, murderers, just because she believes they deserve to sense God's love. I can't imagine anybody doing that. Much less a person who's always lived in comfort. I admire it because I know in my case, I mean, I work with hundreds of thousands of homeless people every day, and there are days I just get frustrated with the whole thing. I've never seen her reach that point. She just gives. And do they all deserve it? Probably not. That might bother me once in a while, that sometimes people don't deserve it. She just says people deserve to be loved, and that's the end of it. You know, she calls them her children, and they believe it. Because she believes it, that no matter what they've done, they're still loved. Where we would say, if the guy's killed 16 people, well, he's got no value at all. And, you know, so she's reached that point of I call pure love. And she has reached that in her life at this point, which is amazing to me.

0: I'm kind of jealous of it.
1: Then I ask him if he's been to the prison.
0: Oh, no, I couldn't take it. I find there, I just couldn't take it. But it's her life.
1: Her life, here in Tijuana, a place where the hawkers in front of their souvenir stalls mingle with tourists.

0: this article, I believe it was in Reader's Digest, and when I finished the article, it was just as if someone had switched on a light, and I just thought, wow, I gotta meet this lady.
1: Now, I'm actually afraid to read this Reader's Digest article.
0: And when I walked in her office before I could open my mouth, she said to me, "I know why you're here, Father." And I said, "You do?"
1: He wanted to move into the prison, but prison politics were likely to prevent that. So instead, she had another idea.
0: "Yes, I'd like to." And she said, "Well, you can, but I have been praying for a priest to help me with this new order of sisters." And then she started with this twinkle in her eyes saying, "Father, you know, the men have nowhere to go when they get out of prison. They let them out at midnight, 1 o'clock in the morning, with basically nothing. Many of them 500, 600 miles away from home." She said, "We have a house for the women, but there's no place for the men. And Father, wouldn't it just be wonderful if we had a house for the men?" And so I got the message.
1: 2 years later, the halfway house for men is almost ready to open. So priests and nuns get the message, but by all accounts, so do the most hardened of prisoners. Mother Antonia's influence over the inmates at La Mesa is legendary. Father Pablo tells me the story of a massive riot that broke out there more than a decade ago. It was Halloween night, 1994. Prisoners had overwhelmed a guard, and the chaos had begun. Mother Antonia had been out for the day, and she arrived back to find crowds of people outside. Television cameras, SWAT teams, the prison in darkness. The electricity had been cut. Flames were shooting from the windows.
0: Well, basically, the guards had run out. They called the local police. The police would not go in. They called the army. The army was afraid to go in. But this little 5'2" nun says, "Open the door for me. I'm going in there." And they said, "Mother, you can't do it." She said, "Open the door. These are my sons. And I'm going to talk to my sons." And she walked into the flames, the smoke. The prisoners were armed. They got a hold of guns. I don't know how they did that, but undaunted, she went in, and she stopped that riot alone.
2: And it was kind of scary for me a little bit, you know, in the beginning, because, you know, Mom down in Mexico and working in prisons, that was very something that was, you know, it's not, I guess, I don't think the average kid would want his mother doing, you know, but when
1: Anthony Brenner is in his 40s now. He was 15 when his mother, Mary, now Mother Antonia, moved into her cell at La Mesa State Penitentiary. That left Anthony having to move in with his dad.
2: So Mom and I were extremely close, and I was the youngest one. I guess I was the, you know, they used to say the mama's boy, but I was very close with Mother. And so when she went through this transaction, you know, I would go with her a lot to Mexico in the early stages and, you know, and see what she was doing. And, you know, it was something that I was very proud of her, actually, you know, the work that she was doing. And I guess as a young man, I realized it pretty quickly that maybe it was a little sacrifice on some of the family, too. And, you know, but the gain was so much greater.
1: Anthony says for him and his brothers and sisters, it wasn't as surprising as you'd think, watching their mother make the transformation to nun and activist. When they were kids, she would cram the garage full of food and clothing for charity. She'd bring orphans to their home for holidays, and for those days, they would be part of the family. Still, in the beginning, his mother actually had to sew her own veil because there was no order for divorcees. Surely that was surprising.
2: Right, exactly. And no, it doesn't surprise me. I mean, my mom, you know, she's that little firecracker Irish woman.
1: And with that description, I think I'm ready to meet the famous Mother Antonia. A caravan of sisters from Mother Antonia's order drops me off at the entrance to the Tijuana prison. They're in a hurry to get me out. Mother Antonia has been waiting out front in the heat. I sort myself out and jump out.
3: yard early. He's waiting just for her.
1: Mother Antonia is troubled.
3: Okay.
4: Mother
3: Thank
4: Antonia.
3: You.
4: Mother,
3: I'm happy
4: nice
3: to know
4: to
3: you.
4: You.
3: I'm sorry, but you were supposed to be here at 11, and you know the director is waiting, and so...
1: Not a great start, a turning up late for someone who many believe is a living saint.
3: Okay.
1: She grabs me by the hand, hustling me into the prison.
3: Your identification, they didn't tell you that.
1: For such a little woman,

0: She has quite a grip. She has led me into a dark, narrow passageway. This is security.
1: It's Joan in State Canada.
0: For a moment, we're standing still. I can see her face, tightly framed by her white veil. Her skin is smooth and pale.
1: Wait here. You have to get stamped.
0: They unlock the gate to let us pass.
1: We're not checking you. Gracias. I'm going to run with you because I just feel badly when he has to wait.
0: As she talks, she all but drags me behind her.
1: Now I'll interpret for him. He doesn't speak English.
0: We round a corner to an open-air cement yard.
1: He does, but he won't tell me. Oh.
0: The surrounding white cell blocks rise up on all sides. Narrow windows overlook this area.
1: He said he has a lot to do. There's 9,000 men on the inside and 500 and some women.
0: There's a group of about six prisoners cleaning up.
1: Buenos dias, hijos.
0: She calls them her children.
1: ¿Cómo están mis preciosos?
0: Kisses each of them on the cheek.
1: Dios los bendiga.
0: A moment ago, they appeared every bit the prisoners. Now they're all grins, hugging, waving.
2: Buenos dias.
3: Buenos dias.
0: We go inside the prison director's reception area. Mother Antonia is curious to know who I've interviewed about her.
1: Did you enjoy? Did you tape anything in the house?
2: And yesterday I talked with Father Joe Carroll.
1: Did you talk with him?
2: Yes. He was.
1: Did you tell you I was a thief?
2: He did.
0: As it turns out, the director's busy, but I'm allowed to go to Mother Antonia's cell.
1: We'll go in here. Con permiso.
0: We pass by a large cage. It's a holding cell crowded with about 30 men, standing room only. They call out to Mother Antonia. They know she'll help them if she can to get a message to family, to find medicine, give advice.
1: This is my bodega. This is what I keep outside my door for the things that we need.
0: We're in a short, narrow hallway lit only by the courtyard outside. From floor to ceiling, there are cardboard boxes, clear bags filled with toilet paper, blankets, cups.
1: We give candy. And the director.
0: Mother Antonia unlocks her cell door.
1: Welcome to your pretty house. This is my house. This is your house.
0: As the heavy metal door swings back, she reveals her tiny room.
1: It's very elegant now. And I've got a new floor.
0: The dark, rather banal gray tile makes me wonder how it must have looked before.
1: Let me turn on the fan. It's so hot. It's been so hot.
0: Two small windows high up on the wall. A large crucifix hangs above a single cot. A curtain separates her bed from the bathroom.
1: And I'm really very happy.
0: Her home. It's unfathomable to me. I ask her what she's doing here. What is her purpose?
1: Kissing those men on the cheek makes a difference. Giving men shirts in the morning makes a difference. Saying a prayer with them before they went to court makes a difference. Smiling makes a difference. So when do I make a difference? Always. Does every day do I make a difference? I better. That's my job, is making a difference, and that's yours too. And that's everybody listening. So that the day we leave this world, we can say, maybe there's one more flower on this earth because I lived. Maybe there's one more person at peace. But most of all, I'm there, just like you just saw me there with the men. I'm there to touch. The moment you touch somebody, they're no longer anonymous. They're personal. This is a friend. You're valuable to me. I respect you. I love you.
0: As I sit next to Mother Antonia on her cot, she smiles and she tries to answer my question. Why a prison?
1: I could ask you, how did you know you were in love with the person you were in love with? And they say, well, a lot of men are like that, or a lot of women are like that. But there was something you couldn't define, because love isn't really definable. I suppose I came here because I knew the prison. I knew Christ was a prisoner. I had a dream, which is too long to tell you on radio, but it was a dream that I was at Calvary.
0: She tells me about a vivid and sometimes frightening dream she had in 1969. She was a prisoner about to be executed, but Jesus came to take her place.
1: And I touched his cheek and said, I'm not going to leave you. I'm going to stay with you. It doesn't matter what they do to me. It doesn't matter. I'm never going to leave you.
0: When she awoke, she believed it meant she must go to La Mesa, that she had to come here to be with whom.

0: whom she calls the poorest of the poor.
1: Now, 3 out of every 10 people are probably innocent. And that's what the chief of police told me about a year ago or 2 years ago. Majority of people here for minor crimes, stealing sometimes food, shoes, a jacket.
0: She's not naive, though, this 80-year-old 5-foot-2 nun. Mother Antonia is well acquainted with drug lords, mass murderers, rapists. She remembers a horrifying crime from about a decade ago, a turf war between drug traffickers. A family of 16 were murdered in their home. Just 2 children survived.
1: I went to the crime scene. It was a very terrible scene. It was a terrible, terrible massacre. We've never had one like it in Mexico. It was even on the news in China, my friend told me. And then I went to the children to try to console them. You know, they were so young. And Viviana was expecting a baby, and she was so young. And they had murdered her entire family. And so to go to the men that committed the crime, that they held for committing the crime, that is one case that I must tell you, because when I went to them, I didn't know how I was going to feel, knowing that the one girl was ready to deliver a baby, and a 2-year-old was killed, and the parents. All I know is I went to them with the love of God, as I do to everyone. And when I talk to them, I tell them, it isn't a cup of coffee that was spilled on the rug. It's human life. And as I talk, I find them with tears in their eyes because they feel, they know I'm not there to hate them, to judge them, to persecute them, or to wish that they'd all be shot on the spot, because I don't know who was guilty and who wasn't amongst them. And what I wanted them to know was that God hadn't stopped loving them. And when I left there, I took each one in my arms and I felt love for them and from them. And as I walked out to my car, I had tears coming down my eyes because I was thanking God that he'd given me that love.
0: This stuns me. I know most couldn't forgive that. Yet this is her message, even for victims. But I wonder, how can you ask that of them?
1: That doesn't mean that you think he shouldn't be punished, that there isn't a legal process that he has to go through. But it does mean that you cannot hold inside your heart unforgiveness. Forgive him because you disturb your own peace, because unforgiveness is a prison.
0: Here in this cell, I see an almost impossibly merciful mother with an unwavering faith in the Holy Father and her lost children. A trinity of a different kind.
2: A woman, you know, this is my mother, that really gave up what most people would think everything. And what I think in return, she gained everything in life.
1: Every kindness benefits every human being. If my daughter were in prison, if my son were in prison, if my daughter were a prostitute, if she was mentally ill, I want to treat this person with the love of a mother that God gave me.
2: They used to have these cells that were called the tumbas. That's one I was really proud of her. There was these cells in the prison that were just the most god-awful situation you can even imagine. Nobody in the world thought that she was able to get them to, you know, remove those tumbas, and she did.
1: I feel sometimes I've been sad. Sometimes I've had kind of a righteous indignation against injustice. But I always know that there is goodness. And I can, like lighting a match in a tunnel, light the match, and for a minute everybody looks around, everybody can see, and there's 1 minute of hope, and then the match goes out, and I'm that little match, and I light matches, or I plant hope.
2: You know, at the end, I mean, if you see that, I mean, it's hard, you know, Joan, you were there, and you know, at the prison, and when you see the people's lives she touches, and to try to be selfish on that side of it, that's not easy. You know, and you're sad. When I used to visit her when I was young, and I would drive back to Los Angeles, of course it was hard to leave her. But at the end of it, you know, it was something that I felt in my heart that was right with God and right for her. So so it wasn't that difficult, you know. But it was, you know, at times, you know, like a little, you know, heartaches and sadness that she's not there, you know, when, you know, as much as you like her to be.
1: I put them in God's hands, and I think he's done a very good job with them, by the way. And I said to the Lord, please take care of my children.

0: my grandchildren. Now I have like 20 great-grandchildren. And my promise to you is, as near as I can, I will look on everyone as my son or my daughter that's here. I'll take care of your poorest children, and will you please take good care of mine?
1: Faith Inside the Walls was produced by Joan Weber with former CBC Doc producer Dick Miller. It first aired in 2007 and won a Gabriel Award the following year. Another CBC documentary from our award-winning archives drops in 7 days. Storylines is produced by Julia Poggle and Anna Lazowski. Our senior producer is Joan Weber. I'm Liz Hoth. Thanks for listening.

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Thank you for joining us on CBC Radio 1. We have more incredible storytelling coming your way after the CBC News. 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
2: From CBC News, The World This Hour, I'm Neil Herland. Canada's counter-tariffs are now in effect on $28 billion worth of American goods, targeting everything from toilet paper to plywood. The duties range from 15 to 50%. Diamond Isinger teaches Canada-U.S. trade at the University of British Columbia.
3: Well, we're doing this and our government is doing this as the response to the unfortunate, unfair and unilateral actions taken by President Trump and his administration. Canada has been put in an untenable position of having these actions taken against us despite our good faith efforts in recent times, our long-term partnership with the United States. And we need to stand up for ourselves, both in the context of a trade war and set of negotiations, but also for our continued sovereignty.
2: Last month, trade talks between Canada and the U.S. broke down, despite President Trump announcing that a deal was in the works. NDP leader Avi Lewis and his MPs are in Toronto for a series of meetings today ahead of Parliament's return. Canada's New Democrats are in a tough spot. The party is still in debt. Its leader doesn't have a seat in the House of Commons. And between a departure and a floor crosser, the NDP caucus keeps shrinking. David Thurton has more.
4: We are back.
5: In a social media video, NDP leader Avi Lewis says there's reason for his party to hope. New Democrats are still rebuilding from their worst general election loss more than a year ago.
4: We have heard from so many people at the door that while they may have voted Carney this time or last time out of fear of Trump and the whole trade war situation, they did not vote for buying the oil industry a new pipeline with our money.
5: Lewis, who only became NDP leader in March, doesn't have a seat in Parliament. One senior party source, not authorized to speak publicly, said he could run for one in Toronto. In last week's by-election, the party tripled its vote share in the riding of Beaches East York compared to 2025. Because of this, the party believes one path back for the NDP is in Canada's biggest city. The party can't claim the same success in two other by-elections. In Vancouver, the NDP placed fourth behind the Greens. And in Quebec, the party's vote share did not grow. David Thornton, CBC News, Ottawa.
2: A new mine being built in northern Saskatchewan promises to make Canada the world's largest exporter of uranium. It's being built on Treaty 8 land. Helena Mahalik reports on how Indigenous youth are bracing for life-changing economic and environmental impacts.
6: These big corporations are working just in our backyard.
7: Grade 12 student Landon

0: Brandon Moise is looking toward graduation. His cohort now has the option to work in a uranium mine being constructed just north of their community. NextGen's Rook I mine is being built on the traditional territory of the Dene, Cree, and Métis people. The mine is expected to generate nearly 500 full-time jobs. NextGen says 75% of those will go to Indigenous people. Clearwater River Dene school teacher Paul Haynes says it's great that students are already signing contracts for after graduation, but he worries about how this impacts the land and traditional food sources.
1: It affects how you hunt or how you trap.
0: However, NextGen CEO Lee Currier says rigorous environmental protocol is followed daily, relating to wildlife, air quality, and water. The mine broke ground in August, and construction is set to be complete in 4 years. Helena Mihalik, CBC News, Clearwater River, Dene Nation.
2: The Government of Australia wants you to decide what goes into your social media feed. Proposed legislation would give users the ability to only follow their friends and not see the suggested posts that have become standard on Facebook and Instagram. Anthony Albanese is the Prime Minister of Australia.
3: This is not about giving government control. It's about giving people control. It's about putting choice back into the hands of Australians online.
2: Australia is following a similar law in the European Union. And if the social media companies don't comply, Australia is threatening to fine them. And that is your World This Hour.
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5: I'm Julia Poggle, and this is Storylines. This summer, we're bringing you some of our favorite CBC audio docs, and this is one of mine. When we move to a new neighborhood, we can see things with new eyes. Our senses are alert to the change in surroundings. And when doc producer Thelon Oeming moved, a new neighbor inspired Thelon to reach out in a way not many had. This is Who Is Vern Nash, produced by Thelon Oeming and Steve Wadhams.
6: About a year and a half ago, I moved into the neighborhood of Parkdale in Toronto's West End. Parkdale is known for its rooming houses for the mentally ill, the disabled, and the unemployable. I moved here because the rent's cheaper.
7: So, what up? I'll finally get through you. That guy is sick.
6: When I first moved in, there was a hunchback man standing in the middle of the street, shouting.
7: Never have I heard anybody!
6: So I kept my distance. I tried my best to avoid him.
7: He's dumb, and here is dumb as hell, you goddamn boss.
6: A few weeks later, I was sitting on my second floor deck, enjoying a cup of coffee in the morning sun, when all of a sudden, I heard this music. It was coming from the front porch of a rooming house across the street. And after a while, I decided to go over and introduce myself to my neighbor.
8: Sure. You got a cigarette?
6: I don't actually have any with me, sorry.
8: Oh, I have a few.
6: He told me he was 69 years old and that his name was Vern.
8: Werner or Vern Naslund? Yes, N-A-S-H-L-U-N-D, Naslund. I was born and bred in Timmins, Ontario, Northern Ontario. My father was born and bred in Sweden. My mother's parents were born and bred in Finland. So I'm really Scandinavian descent. I have Viking courage.

0: Vern played his accordion for me, I realized this was the same guy I'd seen standing and shouting in the middle of the street. Then suddenly, he stopped. He got up, said he was tired, and he went back inside. Over the next few months and throughout the winter, I'd still see Vern in the street occasionally, but he seemed tormented.
1: No! I'm not stupid! Stop now! Stop! Get my voice back to me!
0: He didn't notice me, so I didn't interrupt him.
1: Really? That's a set! Do it! I've got a set!
0: The winter passed and the weather got warmer, and every morning I kept expecting to hear Vern's accordion again, but I never did. And finally, one day I asked him about it, and he told me it was broken. So my roommate and I decided to help Vern. We bought him a new accordion for $500 from a secondhand store. Vern was absolutely delighted. To get our money back, we decided to organize a barbecue fundraiser with Vern as the evening's entertainer. We invited everybody on the street. They came by and brought their kids, and I recorded Vern playing his new accordion, and everybody had a great time. After that, I came to expect almost daily visits from Vern. Hello?
2: Oh, hello. It's Vern.
0: Oh, hi, Vern. How are you?
2: Hi, how are you?
0: Pretty good, thanks.
2: Have you got a bit of Coke or something like that? I'm very, very dry.
0: Yeah, sure. Can you just give me a moment? I'll be down in a second.
2: Yes, sir.
3: Hi, Vern.
4: Hi. I'm sorry to bother you.
3: It's okay.
4: Eddie, I'd love to have a bit of Coke or something like that.
3: Come on in.
4: I'm waiting for somebody to bring me some money.
3: So you want to listen to your music?
4: Yes, please. Thank you.
3: You're welcome.
4: Oh, you've got a loudspeaker, a big loudspeaker. Oh.
3: Can you hear it?
4: I think I was divinely inspired. It's a gift to play like that. It's a gift. Can you hear it? I just think about the music itself and love. I had a couple of loves 20 years ago, but I never got married. Maybe I will still.
0: The next time Vern came by, his face was all flushed and red, and his hair was messed up.
4: Thank God I came here. I got through a rough night. I was bothered so much by being demons. That's fantastic. I'll tell you someday in a book.
0: Vern had mentioned demons before, but he'd never given me details.
4: Actually, it's a bit of a long story. I've got to be in a festive state of mind in order to say it. I need a beer or two.
3: I only have one beer. Will that be enough?
4: Yes.
3: Okay, it's a good start.
4: Please.

three young Satanists were living in a nice room in a rooming house. And they wanted me to join Satanism as they were joining it. And I said, no, I can't join Satanism because I don't believe in serving evil or working for evil.

0: They form me. They try to form me into being a real nutcase. They wanted me to be Adolf Hitler the second. And ever since I wouldn't go along with them, they made me sick as hell in a nervous way.
1: Friend told me that when he makes these noises, he's expelling demon spirits from his body. The only thing that repels the demons is music.
0: Music brings a downfall. Music helps bring the downfall.
1: Especially church music. Vern told me that he goes to an Anglican church in the neighborhood that has a really nice gospel choir. So I asked him if I could join him next Sunday. He said sure. But Vern isn't always easy to find.
2: Hi, have you seen Vern around?
3: Vern
2: Nash?
3: No, I haven't.
4: Who's asking for him?
2: I am. Thelon.
3: Yeah.
2: Thelon, I'm Thelon.
3: Are you a center?
2: No, I'm the neighbor. I live across the street.
3: Oh, yeah, I haven't seen him today.
2: Okay, I'm going to check upstairs.
1: Vern lives in a supervised boarding house with a 9 o'clock curfew. It's a dreary, depressing place that smells like old sweat and stale cigarette smoke.
2: Vern?
1: Vern told me he'd been beat up in here in a fight over a cigarette. He'd had his cheekbone broken and his teeth knocked out. His dentures shattered.
2: I guess he wasn't up there.
5: No, I guess not.
2: Okay, I'll see you later.
5: Bye.
1: I figured I must have missed Vern, so I decided to go up to the church by myself. When I got there, I saw Vern sitting in the front pew. He was in a world of his own, hunched over and praying.
0: I didn't hear somebody got sick. That's so much. If I was my own, it is. I'm going to play some hardcore, that's right. Thank you.
1: Vern was the first one to line up for communion. And as I watched him up there trying to drink the whole cup of wine, a woman next to me leaned over and asked me if I'd ever seen Vern play the piano. She said she'd worked in a boarding house where Vern had lived previously. He has very fast hands, she said. Later, I asked Vern about the piano.
0: I used to play all the time in Chicago, Montreal, and Florida. Well, I've been away from music for so long.
2: How long has it been?
0: Oh, over 20 years.
2: 20 years?
0: Yes.
2: Since you played piano?
0: Yes, it's about that. All I always wanted to do was live a natural, normal life as a musician. That's all.
1: I asked Vern if I can find you a piano, will you play it for me? He said yes. I eventually found a piano in the basement of an old theater. Vern sat down at the keys and tried to ignore the voices in his head.

0: Now go to outer space. Right away. And to a different planet.
1: I was amazed at how good he was. And I thought, if I could get Vern to perform again, maybe he might be able to overcome his demons. So I told Vern I'd try to find him a gig. I found a small piano bar not far from Vern's rooming house that was willing to give him a chance. It was the first time in more than two decades that Vern had played for a live audience.
2: Business, even though I'm 69, and I'm gonna have success in the music business. I'm gonna go back to Montreal or Chicago. I would be a very famous person at the same time.

0: Very kind. You're wonderful. All of you. Everybody.
1: Pretty good night, eh? That's
0: very good.
1: That's $100 you made tonight.
0: I did pretty good.
2: Yeah. Good night, Bruce. We'll see you later. Yeah. I look forward to your next performance.
0: You did it.
3: You did what?
0: Got rid of the damn demons.
3: Tonight?
0: Yes.
3: Playing piano?
0: Yes. Oh, you're going in now?
3: Yeah, I'm going to head home, but I'll walk you up to your porch.
0: Okay, thank you. I'm embarked on a new career, my second career in music. I'll never forget it. Thank you very much.
1: Okay, Frank. Well, I'm going to go now, so...
0: Okay.
1: You're okay? You have a good night.
0: All right. I'll have a good night. And you have a pleasant, evening too. Nighttime. See you.
1: Good night.
0: Good night.
4: I couldn't believe the change in Vern. He seemed like a new person. He seemed completely rejuvenated. He was beaming. He was happy. And as I walked away, I felt good. I felt like I'd even maybe cured him of his demons.
5: You pushed me 1,000 times too far.
4: And then I laughed at myself for being so presumptuous.
5: You're completely evil, so stop now.

That was Who is Vern Nash? By Thelon Oeming and Steve Wadhams. If you like hearing docs from CBC's archive, hit subscribe on this podcast. We have a bunch more great docs from CBC's history coming your way this summer. Storylines is produced by Anna Lazowski and me, Julia Poggle. Joan Weber is our senior producer. Thanks for listening.

0: 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I'm Saroja Coelho. 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
1: Hi, I'm Joan Weber with CBC's Audio Documentary Unit, and this is Storylines. This summer, we're doing something special here on the podcast. We're taking the opportunity to feature some of our very favorite docs, award-winning, one-of-a-kind stories. Docs produced by some of our talented coworkers and in some cases, former colleagues. We're starting with a story by longtime CBC journalist Betsy Trumpener, who only just retired this spring. 20 years ago, on an overnight trip to Vancouver Island, a ferry called the Queen of the North sank off the coast of British Columbia. 101 passengers were on board. Two, Gerald Foisy and Shirley Rosette, were never found and are presumed dead. Betsy's award-winning documentary first aired in May of 2013, just as a jury in Vancouver began deliberations in the trial of Carl Lillegert, the man who had been in charge. He would be found guilty of two counts of criminal negligence causing death. Weaving together chilling SOS calls heard in court, along with the harrowing first-person account from Trina Benedict, this is Still at Sea.
2: Queen of the North, Metro traffic, go ahead.
3: Traffic, pre-

0: Departure check-in will be departing the berth approximately 15 minutes for Bella Bella and Port Hardy.
1: Queen of the North, Metro for traffic. Roger, copy. Queen of the North is clear to depart.
2: Never want to travel by ferry because I have a fear of boats. And my best friend, she, you know, convinced me it was safe and that we'd enjoy it.
3: Queen of the North, Metro traffic. Roger.
2: The hours before, it was fabulous. We were so excited and happy. We were just all chatting and visiting, and my uncle was on board too, and he was watching the hockey game. And I remember when we went to bed, we snuggled up and watched a movie. I'm warm. This is nice.
1: Queen of the North, traffic, go ahead.
0: Traffic, just for your information, scheduled ETA into Bella Bella tomorrow morning is 0630.
1: Roger, 0630. Thank you very much.
2: My daughter had just turned 6. We called her the Toothless Wonder. She was missing her two front teeth. She was just happy. She had her stuffies all lined up. We went to bed and I woke up feeling unsettled. I just had this like weird feeling that something was wrong. I felt almost like a shudder. I got out of bed and that's when the first hit happened. And it was big. It was like a bang.
0: Traffic, this is the Queen of North. Queen of the North, Queen of the North. Traffic, we have run aground south of Safety Point.
3: Queen of the North, center for traffic. Say again your position.
4: This is the Queen of the North. It's 2919 North, 131, what's the second part of that? 13 West.
2: I remember looking and seeing my daughter, like, ragdoll flop on the bunk. She was on the upper bunk, and a table had kind of come out from underneath the bunk there and knocked my feet out from under me, and I fell on my knees. It was just really scary, and I scrambled up, and I think that's when I asked on the person, I said, are we okay, or something like that, and then there was another impact. And then I just, my whole instincts... just whew. I hung up the phone and I grabbed my daughter, like superhuman mama strength, grabbed her off the top bunk and started getting her dressed. And she's like, mommy, what's going on? And I said, it's okay, sweetie. We have to do this right now. You have to come with me. It's everything's going to be okay. And I got her, she was still in her pajamas, but I managed to get her winter coat on her and the life jacket, because I always make sure I know where the life jackets and lifeboats are, because it's been a fear of mine. And I grabbed myself like a down vest and managed to get my boots on and the life jacket. And then I couldn't get out of our cabin.
3: Queen of the North, do you require assistance? Over.
4: Roger, we require assistance. We are taking on water.
2: I was trying to get the door open. I kept on the door and I kept turning it and unlocking it and locking it and turning it, and you could hear like a, you could hear sound. I could feel the ship was leaning, and it was terrifying. I remember pinching myself thinking, I must be dreaming. This can't be real. I called the purser's office again and I was like, help me. I'm stuck in cabin 35, you know, deck 6. I can't get out. I just remember thinking, I am not going to die in this cabin tonight with my 6-year-old daughter. It was like a calm washed over me that I was not going to die in that cabin that night. And I gave it everything, feet on the door, on the wall, you know, holding it with all my might. And I flung that door open and I picked her up and I ran. I was so scared and I just ran and I went up.
5: We're aground. The list is increasing. We need assistance immediately.
3: Queen of the North, Christopher Traffic. How many people do you have on board? Over.
2: There were so many of us. Like, there was 100 of us. The crew were just as scared. They were banging on doors and knocking on doors and waking people up. There was people in their nightgowns and bare feet.
6: Mayday relay. Mayday relay. Mayday relay. The ferry, Queen of the North, reporting aground. And listing badly, taking on water, just south of Safety Point.
2: Mommy, I'm scared. Mommy, what's happening? And I looked to see where the land was, and can I swim it if I had to, with my daughter? we start going down these like narrow stairs, and you know, people are starting to panic and push, and it's cold and wet. You know, as a parent, we were

0: sinking, just by the way it was angled. My daughter, she had to walk in front of me, and she was kind of slow, and I had people shoving me from behind, and I remember putting my arm up and saying, look, she's only six, give her time to get down the stairs. And the panic and fear, and we did what we were told.
1: Are they proceeding to life rafts? Over.
2: Yes, traffic, we are proceeding. We're readying lifeboats and life rafts. Boats are getting readied. That's all I know right now.
0: And the crew, they were wonderful. They were scared too, right? We all were. I was running upstairs. I saw Megan, who was this wonderful 20-year-old I was traveling with, and she was with Josh, who was 10 at the time, and she was crying, and she was scared, and I said, come on, let's go, and we all went together, and Josh, who is autistic and just wonderfully intelligent, we get all the way up to the top, and they said, no, you got to come down one deck. The lifeboats are down here. And I just kept saying, sweetie, we're fine. Everything's fine. We're just going to do what they tell us, and it's okay, and I love you. And that's when Josh said, this is just like the Titanic. And we were like, Josh, oh my goodness. And I felt the same way. I was on a movie set, and it wasn't real. Ferries don't sink. This doesn't really happen. This isn't happening.
2: Stand for the traffic. We are abandoning the ship at this time. Abandoning the ship.
3: We are north, Pritchard Robert. Copies. I understand you're abandoning the ship at this time.
0: We got in the lifeboats. We lowered once we got into the water. You know, there's a bit of a splash. It's pretty soaked at that time. The crew member, she gave Josh her flashlight, and she's like, I need your help, you know, and she gave Josh a flashlight, and she gave my daughter her gloves. Then we started talking to the kids, like, oh, what was the last movie you saw? We were trying to distract them while we're frantically looking around, like, what's going to happen next?
3: Queen of North, Pritchard traffic. Pressure, Christopher Costa Rio.

0: Then the captain was sort of buzzing around on this little scooter thing, and they were doing passenger counts, and we had to keep counting how many people were in our boat. They were asking if we knew anyone else who was on board and to sort of check where they were, so I called out for my Uncle Bub, and he answered. I remember thinking something was wrong, like, why do they keep doing head counts? And I was scared that there were people missing, and...
1: Roger, and it's all confirmed that there is no one left on board, over.
2: We're attempting to confirm that right now.
1: Mayday relay. All stations. This is Principal Costa Rio. The ferry Queen of the North ran aground and are now abandoning ship.
3: 101 persons on board. Any vessels in the area able to respond, contact Principal Coast Guard Radio, Channel 16.
0: It was, it had leaned and was making weird noises, creaking, which they said was the cars in the car deck crashing around. And I was thinking about the animals on the car deck. I was just trying to comfort my daughter and pass the time and try not to be so scared, like someone's going to rescue us.
1: The Queen of the North is in need of assistance.
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1: Would be helpful if you proceeded, over.
5: This is Harper Bay. We're trying to get some boats to come out for us.
1: Roger, we have Gilmetter in Hartley Bay heading for the Queen of the North. This is Prince Rupert Coast Guard Radio, over.
0: Oh, we can see lights in the distance. I know flares went off.
2: We're going to put the people on to the Gilmetters and take them to Hartley Bay.
6: Passengers are loading onto some of the boats now.
0: I know that once we were in the fishing vessel, there was a mom with two or three kids, and then me and Megan and Josh and Alyssa, and I had a shirt and a down vest on, but I had more than the woman in her nightgown.
6: We're going to do a run past the Queen of the North just to make sure.

0: sticking out of water now, and I guess you'll be going down pretty quickly.
1: I could overhear all the voices of people and who were familiar with the sea who said, oh yeah, she's gone. She's gone. She's sinking. She's gone. We could see the lights going under in the distance. And that was the Queen of the North. It's so eerie. Even to think about it, I get sort of chills down my spine.
2: Coast Guard, this is a Lone Star. Looks like the vessel has gone down.
3: Roger. And the Queen of the North has gone down.
4: Roger, roger.
5: Lone Star, Delorier, go ahead.
6: Yeah, we're currently taking people on board.
0: Take whatever you can take. Everybody's got life jackets on.
3: Any of these boats going in, just make sure they don't get overloaded in the panic of the situation.
0: Roger.
1: When we got to Hartley Bay, we were like the first ones there. First thing we did once we hit land was throw our life jackets, like on the beach or wherever. I don't even know. It was like, get this thing off of me. We're running. We're like so happy to be on land. And the people there were amazing.
3: Hartley Bay folk, we need clothes, blankets, and towels, please. Hartley Bay folk, clothes, blankets, and towels, please.
1: People had responded and they had like warm blankets and they had clothes and jackets. And so that's the first thing I did was get my daughter into dry clothes. As people were arriving, I just remember helping them get dry clothes and get jackets. And me and my daughter were making hot chocolate for other passengers as they were coming in. And then the terror in their eyes. I remember talking to a crew member who had swam out of his cabin. We were all hugging and crying and smoking. And I remember seeing helicopters and thinking like, yay, we're going to be rescued. And it was media, you know, with cameras filming us. And we had to keep doing passenger lists. They just kept grouping us again and saying they need you to come and write your names. There must be people missing. You know, it's not adding up. Why do they keep wanting us to write our names down?
7: Well, I'd like somebody to count heads or numbers from passengers as they go up.
0: How many you got on board, Marty?
4: 13.
0: How many for you, Marty?
8: Yeah, I got 12.
0: Danny, we need to know how many you got on there.
8: Come on, my way in.
1: That there were people missing. They hadn't been found, and so I kept thinking about them and what had happened to them and praying for them that they would be okay, because I do remember seeing them on board. It was really, really horrible after that. The nightmares, and I'd have dreams. My townhouse was sinking, and I had to take medication to sleep. My nerves, my anxiety, I didn't want to go anywhere. Like, you have an experience like this where you could have died, but you don't want to stay there either. You gotta move on, right? You gotta get back to life.
9: That was Still at Sea, a documentary produced by former CBC journalist Betsy Trumpener and me. 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This podcast is produced by Anna Lazowski and Julia Poggle. I'm Joan Weber. Thanks for listening.

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I'm Saroja Coelho. We'll return to our regular schedule tomorrow, but right now, here's another amazing audio doc pulled straight from the archives by our friends at Storylines.

0: I'm John Chipman from CBC's audio documentary unit, and this is Storylines. This summer, we're bringing you some of the best of CBC's audio docs. More than 30 years ago, the former Yugoslavia was falling apart. Bosnia and Herzegovina had declared independence, and Serb nationalist forces had surrounded the capital of Sarajevo, bombarding the city daily. It became known as the Siege of Sarajevo. For nearly 4 years, mortars and snipers gradually reduced the capital to rubble and ruin. It's believed nearly 12,000 people were killed. The CBC's Laura O'Brien traveled to Sarajevo in 2012, where she reported on tales of survival and, in this story, how music became a lifeline. This is her documentary, The Art of War.
1: You can walk, you can work, you can do certain things. It's like a ghetto, yeah? But you are under the constant threat to be killed or injured because they were shooting 24 hours on the civilians, on the houses, at the hospitals, at the theaters, everywhere, you know.
2: Haris Pasovic reminisces about the early days of the siege of Sarajevo. During that time, he ran the National Theater. He's one of Bosnia's most famed theater directors. I meet him at his small office in the center of Sarajevo. With his trimmed white beard and dark-rimmed glasses, he looks every part a theater man. Over espresso, he begins to tell me about how the artistic community responded to the siege.
1: The idea, the reaction, artistic reaction to the siege was very spontaneous. It wasn't premeditated. So the artists started to contribute to the life under the siege the best they could at the time. So that's how the idea of the first theater shows came about, and some music and concerts and so on, because we didn't know what the siege is. We had to learn what is to be under the siege.
2: And he quickly learned that no outside theater companies or artists would dare go into the city. So the actors of Sarajevo were left to mount their own productions.
1: We produced the shows ourselves, and we played the show called Alcestis by Euripides. We played Waiting for Godot, which was directed by Susan Sontag. Then there were other shows like Ajax by Sophocles. Another theater played Hair, a musical. The activity that really made people feel dignified, to feel human.
2: Javed Shabanagic leans into his locker to extract his beloved violin. Small and compact, the concertmaster of the Sarajevo Philharmonic is in his 80s. Today, he's rehearsing with the city's orchestra. His tufts of white hair stand out in a room filled with young Sarajevan musicians. Most so young, they'd have no memory of the war. He vividly recalls the siege.
3: Not only can I remember the days of the siege, but they will forever be ingrained in my memory. It was a special period in my life, which I can never forget. And most of my memories from the war have to do with my work with the Sarajevo String Quartet. Our quartet offered spiritual resistance for the citizens of Sarajevo. We were part of the defense of the city.
4: Jer sa svojim kvartetom stvarali smo duhovni otpor koji je bio potreban građanima Sarajeva.
2: A defense with a very different kind of armor, but one deeply understood by artists from all kinds of backgrounds.
5: I enrolled academy 1993.
2: Ayla Bavcic was just 16 when the siege began. With her blonde bob and hazel eyes, her whole face becomes animated when she recalls those days as a young actress.
5: Those were the days which were

completely open, light. We lived it truly, you know. And the people were coming in the theater. It was crowded all the time, you know. And people were opened completely, and we shared our positive energy with the audience, and the audience adored that because we didn't lie, we didn't pretend.

0: And through it, both artists and audiences in Sarajevo tried to maintain a sense of normalcy the best they could.
1: Svaki dan smo imali probe, a u toku agresije...
2: We rehearsed every day during the siege. We held 250 concerts in Sarajevo, one about every 3 days for the duration of the siege. It was then that I realized how these concerts helped the spirituality of the people.

0: People would come to the bombed-out concert venues looking sad and miserable. And once the concerts would end, they looked happy and were smiling after 1 hour of listening. I realized during that time that humans are first and foremost spiritual beings, and only then are they material. The only thing we had left was our primordial spirituality, with which we had been born.
1: Tek onda materijalno. Svi smo bili materijalno ogoljeni i jedino što im je preostalo je to je da duhovnost koja je iskonska određena.
2: For theater director Haris Pasevich, he too became keenly aware of his own sense of inspiration.
3: When I was a student, my role models were Anna Akhmatova. She was writing the poetry during the siege of Leningrad. Kiro Ballet, the dancers who danced also during the siege of Leningrad, the artists from the Warsaw Ghetto, the writers Hemingway and Orwell, who joined the Republican forces in Spanish Civil War. To me, they were heroes, artistic heroes. I never ever imagined that I would find myself in a similar situation.
2: Sarajevo would spend years at the mercy of the enemy, its people target practice for the soldiers in the hills surrounding the city. The parallels between Leningrad, another famously besieged city, began to emerge. On September 8, 1941, the Germans severed the last connection into Leningrad, known today as St. Petersburg. What would follow would be almost 900 days of starvation, bombardment, and death for its people. Mike Jones is the author of Leningrad, State of Siege.
4: Leningrad was a vibrant city. It had an exceptional cultural tradition that went back to its foundation in 1703 as St. Petersburg. And during the siege, remarkably, this culture kept alive. Even in the worst winter, the first winter, a theatre kept open. It was a musical comedy theatre. And although the actors were starving and the theatre was very poorly heated, they carried on performing. One remarkable performance occurred in December 1941. They put on a performance of the Three Musketeers. In the interval, one of the musketeers dropped dead of starvation, but they carried on with the performance anyway, with two musketeers. And it was exceptional willpower like this that was one of the most remarkable aspects of the siege. And there was one occasion when, during an actual performance of The Wide, Wide Sea, the musical comedy theatre came under bombardment. The director of the theatre rushed out and spoke to the audience and said the fairly self-evident that the theatre was now under bombardment. And then he said to the audience, "So what do we do? Do we run for the shelters or should we carry on with the performance?" And as one, the whole audience got up on their feet and roared out, "Carry on with the performance." Now, what greater appreciation of a play is possible to carry on a performance under enemy bombardment?
2: The actors and musicians of Sarajevo began to feel a bond to those legendary artists of Leningrad. This is how Jivad Shabanagic describes it.
0: I used to think about how they survived in Leningrad during their siege.

0: particularly when they performed Dmitri Shostakovich's so-called Leningrad Symphony. It was their way of showing their heroism, their spirituality, their resistance. And that was the guiding idea behind our concerts.
1: Dmitri Shostakovich was a Leningrader. He began composing his Seventh Symphony as the Germans were approaching the city. Not wanting the best and brightest of the city to die, Joseph Stalin had Dmitri Shostakovich airlifted out. Shostakovich then dedicated his symphony to the people of Leningrad.
2: They flew the score of the symphony in by plane in March 1942. The only problem was they couldn't really find an orchestra left. The only functioning orchestra, if one can use that word very loosely, was the Radio Committee Orchestra, and it had less than 20 musicians left. And when they first assembled to try and get to grips with this very complicated symphony, it was a demanding symphony. The first rehearsal lasted less than half an hour, in fact, probably about 15 to 20 minutes. They were so weak, they couldn't play their instruments for any longer period of time. Over the next few months, the orchestra was built up. They actually brought in army musicians, and they built up the orchestra, and they started full rehearsals in the summer. And then finally, on the 9th of August, 1942, in the Philharmonic Hall, they put on a full performance of the Seventh Symphony. And that date was chosen very carefully.
1: Hitler had picked that date to attack and finally capture the besieged city.
2: The Germans had even printed invitations to a celebratory party they'd be holding at the Astoria Hotel, celebrating the capture of Leningrad. So the date was very deliberately chosen. It was a superb gesture of defiance. The concert was held in the Philharmonic Hall, but it was broadcast over the entire city.

So the Germans, who were monitoring radio traffic within the city, heard to their astonishment that Leningrad was putting on a performance of Shostakovich.

0: It made an incredible difference to the mood within the city.
1: Many believe that performance helped change the course of the war.
0: The Germans heard it. Subsequently, there was a remarkable moment when German veterans came back to the city. This was after the end of the war, and they sought out the conductor, Karl Eliasberg, and said to him that when they heard that symphony, something in them registered the fact that they would never take the city. And they said to Eliasberg that that concert not only was proof of Leningrad's will to resist, but proof that humanity could survive in the most atrocious of conditions. So it was a very moving tribute from the enemy to the power of that performance.
1: Mike Jones believes the most dangerous part of a siege, whether in Leningrad or Sarajevo, is the risk of isolation, the danger that people will become predators concerned only with survival. Art, he says, brings people together to fight those dark forces, something Haris Pasevich intuitively recognized. So during the Sarajevo siege, he started a film festival.
2: Got about 150 movies from around the world, some of them big names. It was the first Sarajevo Film Festival titled Beyond the End of the World. We had 20,000 visits in 10 days. Tickets were for free, but we had to give away

0: tickets to, in order to limit, because the interest was incredible. People were literally running across the street under the sniper fire to enter the movie theater. There is a movie by the Dutch documentarist Johan van der Koken. It's called Sarajevo Film Festival Film, and you could see, you can see in that movie that people were waiting for the sniper fire to cease a little bit in order to run across the street and then eventually to enter the movie theater.
1: Yet another astonishing act of defiance. Dodging bullets and snipers became the norm. Not only to live, but to live a life with meaning. Javad Shabanagic acknowledges the remarkable risks people were taking.
2: It really becomes artistic craziness when you carry on like that. We were going to rehearsals and we were in real life danger. I remember thinking to myself, if I get injured or hit by mortar, I hope it hits me in the leg and not my hand, because I live from my music.
3: Čime se bavim. Dakle, to su te morbidne ideje koje niko nas nije tjerao na to, ali to je bilo unutar nas.
1: And for him, there was one piece of music that would come to symbolize the struggle for the city.
3: Veoma često smo svirali Albinoni Adagio.
2: We often played Albinoni's Adagio. We played many different string quartet pieces, but Albinoni's Adagio was the most important piece in all our concerts because the music is so melancholic. It was fitting for such a disgusting time.

0: People hide in the line. It is hard to explain, but during the war we had performances under the candles. No electricity, no bulbs, no nothing, you know. It was some kind of escape of black reality. But it was so sincere, you know. It was so truly, truly being in the moment all the time, being in the moment, and that is a blessed experience, really. Now you can't see it so often. Few of us remember, you know, those times, and people forgot it.
1: To je bilo kada smo svirali u katedrali, neposredno pred katedralom pala.
2: I remember playing in the cathedral, and the mortar landed in front, and all our music went flying. We just picked it up and continued to play. But I remember most February the 5th, 1994. That was the day they bombed the market and scores were killed and injured. We had our 100th concert that day and we were performing in the presidency building. And President Ali Izetbegović was there. The mortar hit during our concert and we heard the sirens. The president told us to keep playing, so we continued until the end. And then the president told the people what had happened. He told us that we are not only fighting with machine guns and cannons, but that we are also fighting a spiritual fight with music and with Cevat Cebanagić's quartet.
1: I duhovnošću, odnosno muzikom, sa kvartetom Cevata Cebanagića.

That was The Art of War, a documentary by Lara O'Brien. And that's all for this week. Storylines is produced by Julia Poggle and Anna Lazowski. Joan Weber is our senior producer. I'm John Chipman. Thanks for listening.

0: Hi, I'm Saroja Coelho. Thanks for spending your time with us tonight on CBC Radio 1. 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
3: This is World Report. Good morning, I'm Marcia Young. Canada's new retaliatory tariffs on U.S. products are now in effect. The dollar-for-dollar levies apply to about $28 billion worth of U.S. goods. Those levies range between 15 and 50%. It is Ottawa's latest move in the trade war with U.S. President Donald Trump. As the CBC's Eli Glasner tells us, Canadian companies open for business with worries about the ripple effects of the counter-tariffs.
4: This is a Hibbs, and in my opinion, it's the best top-loading washing machine on the planet.
5: In Smith Falls, Ontario, Corey McMullen sells a lot of this particular brand of washing machines. But with a 25% counter tariff, the Wisconsin-made washers just got more expensive.
6: Because they have nowhere else to disperse the cost of the tariffs and it's made in the USA, they will probably go up $300 to $400 per unit.
5: Even though some major product categories, such as smartphones or sports equipment, are facing tariffs as high as 50%, if they're not made in America, tariffs don't apply. So if you're picking up, let's say, toilet paper, pay attention to where it comes from. Where it gets complicated is when it comes to products with American components. Many craft breweries don't sell to the States, but they get their pre-shaped cans there.
7: I mean, we don't know how long this will last, but it's gonna affect everyone.
5: Margarita Sidorova is the founder of the Canadian Cosmetic Cluster. Many of the Canadian businesses she works with import everything from carrier oils to cardboard packaging. She says tariffs on American components couldn't come at a worse time.
7: And this is really sad because we're going into the season. Typically, October to January is during the holiday rush is when a lot of people make almost half of their money.
5: Although Sidorova says the upside is a wake-up call on U.S. dependence as companies forge fresh ties in international markets. Eli Glasner, CBC News, Toronto.
3: NDP leader Avi Lewis and his MPs are meeting in Toronto today. New Democrats are in a tough spot, both politically and financially. The party is still recovering from its worst election loss last year. Their newly minted leader, Avi Lewis, does not have a seat in the House of Commons, and the party keeps shrinking. But as David Thurton reports, it wants to rebuild in Toronto.
8: We are back.
9: In a social media video, NDP leader Avi Lewis says there's reason for his party to hope. New Democrats are still rebuilding from their worst general election loss more than a year ago.
8: We have heard from so many people at the door that while they may have voted Carney this time or last time out of fear of Trump and the whole trade war situation, they did not vote for buying the oil industry a new pipeline with our money in a year when they're expected to make up to $100 billion in wartime profits.
9: Lewis, who only became NDP leader in March, doesn't have a seat in Parliament. One senior party source not authorized to speak publicly said he could run for one in Toronto. In last week's by-election, the party tripled its vote share in the riding of Beaches East York compared to 2025. Because of this, the party believes one path back for the NDP is in Canada's biggest city.
10: The ground organizing muscle that they were able to demonstrate in Beaches East York is

0: significant. It's important.
1: According to NDP strategist Jordan Leichnitz, the Toronto by-election result could be a positive sign for the New Democrats. Also, Lewis's campaign strategy can mobilize and excite supporters.
0: And the fact that they were able to sort of prove on the ground the thesis that there are some progressive voters who voted Liberal who are now willing to come home under Lewis's leadership, that's important.
1: The party can't claim the same success in two other by-elections. In Vancouver, the NDP placed fourth behind the Greens, and in Quebec, the party's vote share did not grow. Still, in Toronto, the party is hoping to build on growing momentum to help turn around their dismal political fortunes. David Thornton, CBC News, Ottawa.
2: A new mine being built in northern Saskatchewan promises to make Canada the world's largest exporter of uranium. It's being built on Treaty 8 land, and as Helena Mihalik reports, some Indigenous youth are getting ready for an economic opportunity and environmental change.
3: Learn how to protect the environment and how to work with it, along with working and understanding these big corporations that are working just in our backyard.
4: Grade 12 student Landon Moise is looking toward graduation. His cohort now has the option to work in a uranium mine being constructed just north of their community. NextGen's Rook One mine is being built on the traditional territory of the Dene, Cree, and Métis people.
3: The environment affects us all. It affects all things around us and all of our food sources.
4: The mine is expected to generate nearly 500 full-time jobs. NextGen says 75% of those will go to Indigenous people. For youth, it's an economic opportunity like never before. Clearwater River Dene school teacher Paul Haynes says it's great that students are already signing contracts for after graduation. But he worries about how this impacts the land and traditional food sources.
5: There's a lot more traffic on the road. That changes things. It affects how you hunt or how you trap. There's certain spots on the highway I don't set traps anymore. It's not safe.
4: However, NextGen CEO Lee Currier says rigorous environmental protocol is followed daily, relating to wildlife, air quality, and water.
6: In a lot of instances, we're even improving the environment through proactive reclamation.
4: Currier says the Rook One site will make up 20% of global uranium production. The mine broke ground in August, and construction is set to be complete in 4 years. Helena Mihalik, CBC News, Clearwater River, Dene Nation.
2: Britain's government will announce new sanctions against Israeli settlements in the occupied West Bank. Israel has opened tenders for the construction of new settlement homes, but Israeli settlements are illegal under international law, and several countries are condemning the move. Canada's position is that settlement expansions hinder progress towards a two-state solution. The CBC's Anna Cunningham has more.
7: It's nearly a year since Canada and the UK announced their governments now recognise the state of Palestine. British Prime Minister Andy Burnham is preparing to take that a step further. Emily Thornberry chairs the UK government's Foreign Affairs Select Committee.
8: It isn't just enough just to recognise Palestine.
7: The British Foreign Secretary Ed Miliband, himself Jewish, will set out fresh sanctions, expected to place a ban on imported goods and services from Israeli settlements in the occupied West Bank.
8: We continue to give preferential treatment to goods from Israel, but not from the West Bank.
7: Israel is due to hold elections in October. Under Prime Minister Benjamin Netanyahu, settler outposts have expanded. Tenders were recently opened to build 1,200 new homes. The US opposes the British settlement sanctions. Mike Huckabee is US ambassador to Israel. He condemns the recent surge in violence in the occupied West Bank, but supports the wider Israeli settler movement.
9: This is an irrational action. I don't understand what it's supposed to achieve.
7: Huckabee says the UK is mistaken.
9: 25% of pharmaceuticals that are used in the UK are made in Israel. Are they willing to give those up? It looks like they are.
7: The British government argues these sanctions will keep hope of a two-state solution alive. Israeli President Isaac Herzog says the UK is on the wrong side of history. Anna Cunningham, CBC News, London.
2: Australia has announced new rules to rein in social media algorithms.
10: This is not about giving government control. It's about giving people control. It's about putting choice back into the hands of Australians online.
2: Australian Prime Minister Anthony Albanese laying out the plan earlier today. It would allow social media users to select the content that pops up on their feeds. Under the new laws, platforms would have to let users know that they can opt out of any content recommended by algorithms.
10: It gives users choice, and it will hold

0: The big tech companies responsible for inaction. If they don't follow our laws, they will face significant penalties of more than $100 million.
1: The European Union initiated a similar law in 2024, but the rollout was rocky. Regulators say social media platforms were not making opting out easy for users. There's been another art heist in France. Officials say thieves stole three paintings from the Renoir Museum. They broke into the building on the French Riviera early this morning. They grabbed four paintings but dropped one with police chasing them. The paintings have not been identified. Renoir's works are worth millions of dollars on the auction block. Last year, thieves broke into the Louvre. During regular business hours, they stole more than $100 million in jewels that are still missing. Four suspects were arrested in that robbery. And this story is one of the most read stories at cbcnews.ca on our main page. You can see the gate, the police waiting outside doing the investigation, and more on this story as we get it. Stay with us here at cbcnews.ca. That is World Report. I'm Marcia Young.

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1: It does not appear that there's any kind of an effort up there yet. Now remember, oh my God.
2: Oh my God.
3: That looks like a second plane.
1: Just, I did not see a plane go in. That just exploded.
3: You just saw another plane coming in from the side.
4: Jamie, I need you to stop for a second. There has just been a huge explosion. We can see a billowing smoke rising. And I'll tell you that I can't see that second tower.
5: So they seem to have the problem at the North Tower, Peter.
6: Let's look at the North Tower quickly.
5: Seems to be coming down.
6: Oh my God.
5: The second tower.
0: This week will mark 25 years since the terrorist attacks on the World Trade Center and the Pentagon on September 11th, 2001. Those attacks by Al-Qaeda killed nearly 3,000 people.
6: It's hard to put it into words, and maybe one doesn't need to.
0: What followed that tragedy was the War on Terror, a series of foreign wars and domestic security measures. The invasions of Afghanistan and Iraq led to hundreds of thousands of deaths, detention and torture at the Guantanamo Bay and Abu Ghraib prisons, and a mass surveillance system designed to go after any perceived threat on American soil. Spencer Ackerman is a national security reporter who has spent pretty much his entire career covering the aftermath of 9/11, and 5 years ago he released his book, Reign of Terror, How the 9/11 Era Destabilized America and Produced Trump. He joins us to talk about how 9/11 and the War on Terror shaped U.S. politics over the last quarter century and how it continues today with ever-broadening implications. Spencer, it is a real pleasure to have you on the show. Thank you for making the time.
7: Thank you very much, Jamie. I appreciate in this time of binational tension, you having an American on your show. Hopefully this can convince everyone that we're not, in fact, enemies.
0: Yeah, everything's cool now. We're good. Okay, so for those of us that vividly remember that day, I think it can be hard to believe that September 11th, 2001 was 25 years ago. Those images have been kind of imprinted on people. Not just the planes hitting the Twin Towers, but the office workers jumping from the burning towers to their deaths, the firefighters and survivors all covered in debris, the clouds of dust that were proven to be extremely harmful in the years following. Just could you talk to me about how, in the aftermath of September 11th, those images were discussed and also politicized in a way that kind of set the stage for everything that would follow after?
7: It's important to remember at the outset that very few Americans had any experience of watching one of their

0: cities come under an airstrike. And as many thousands of airstrikes that America would inflict around the world in the subsequent 25 years would attest, when it's happening to you, when it's visible to you, the trauma really lingers. The fear, the horror, the sense of uncertainty is an epical, life-changing event. And that horror, that sense of violation, was very deliberately used by the architects of the war on terror to manufacture consent for the bloodletting that was to follow. They were used to stoke feelings of bloodlust.
1: What we have to do is take down those networks of terrorist organizations. And as I say, I think this is going to be a struggle that the United States is going to be involved in for the foreseeable future. There's not going to be an end date when we can say, there, it's all over with.
0: They were used to encourage a sense of violated innocence, of righteous victimhood, that could be used to encourage the most violent, the most aggressive, the most open-ended, the most resource-intensive war possible, predicated theoretically on adjudicating and responding to and, you know, preventing future such attacks.
2: Since September 11th, extremists using knapsacks, passenger cars, trains have killed hundreds more in places like Spain. We've witnessed the horror of terrorists taking Russian children hostages, resulting in the death of hundreds of children. I don't suppose there's a mother or father in America or anywhere in the world who dropped a child off for the first day of school who did not wonder, could that happen to them? The answer is it could, which is why it is so important that in the global war on terror, we recognize that we have to fight this battle where the terrorists are.
0: We note with horror, 25 years later, the report from the Costs of War Project from Brown University a few years ago that took a look at, from an epidemiological sense, so looking not only at the direct casualties that the U.S. caused in the war on terror, that is to say, people the United States killed, but also the rippling epidemiological consequences that comes from the destruction of public health systems and so on. And that totaled the dead at between 4.5 and 4.7 million people. While we remember justly the 3,000 lives taken by Al-Qaeda on 9/11, we have to keep in mind the staggering number, exponentially more, that America took in the name of avenging 9/11.
3: And I mean, people will remember, I think, that very famous speech that Bush gave on September 20th, right? Where he declares the war on terror.
4: Americans have many questions tonight. Americans are asking, who attacked our country? The evidence we have gathered all points to a collection of loosely affiliated terrorist organizations known as Al-Qaeda.
3: But he also says,
4: our war on terror begins with Al-Qaeda, but it does not end there. It will not end until every terrorist group of global reach has been found, stopped, and defeated.
3: Talk to me a little bit more about why, like, by going after not just the people directly involved with the September 11th attacks or Al-Qaeda and Osama bin Laden, but this broader target, what does his administration set out to do, essentially?
0: They set out to use 9/11 as a justification for the expansion of American military power and ultimately hegemony over the Middle East on the presumption, and really around the world, but focusing primarily on the Middle East, South Asia, the Muslim world, by taking the interpretation that 9/11 happened not because of the extractive and exploitative strategies that the United States had employed in the Muslim world

0: but instead a dangerous and provocative insufficiency of American military power that the war on terror would instead showcase, implement, and institutionalize.
1: In that address, Bush justifies the invasion of Afghanistan, not because of al-Qaeda's support for the Taliban, but also by framing it as a liberatory war for the people of Afghanistan, who he describes as brutalized and starved under Taliban rule. He says women are unable to go to school, that people could be jailed for owning a television. And he describes it as like al-Qaeda's vision for the world.
2: Americans are asking, why do they hate us? They hate our freedoms, our freedom of religion, our freedom of speech, our freedom to vote and assemble and disagree with each other. These terrorists kill not merely to end lives, but to disrupt and end a way of life.
1: This framing of the war being between, I guess, like our way of life and theirs, what does it do for the U.S.'s sense of purpose, right, in the world from that point on, you think?
0: What it does is it provides a liberal veneer on the unchecked use of violence as the primary organizing principle of American foreign policy.
2: On my orders, the United States military has begun strikes against al-Qaeda terrorist training camps and military installations of the Taliban regime in Afghanistan. On my orders, coalition forces have begun striking selected targets of military importance to undermine Saddam Hussein's ability to wage war.
0: Much like previous liberal empires, previous iterations of American foreign policy in the years after World War II, it's meant to put a human face on an inhuman action. It's meant to seem like the war on terror is a liberating force and not an occupying force. It's a lie.
1: There was a fair amount of buy-in from the American public and the U.S. allies for the war in Afghanistan, Canada being one of them. But then, of course, came the invasion of Iraq in 2003. The administration worked hard to push the narrative that there was a link between Saddam Hussein and al-Qaeda and that Hussein had weapons of mass destruction, which, of course, was not true.
2: Oh, the reason I keep insisting that there was a relationship between Iraq and Saddam and al-Qaeda, because there was a relationship between Iraq and al-Qaeda.
3: Simply stated, there is no doubt that Saddam Hussein now has weapons of mass destruction.
4: Indeed, the facts and Iraq's behavior show that Saddam Hussein and his regime are concealing their efforts to produce more weapons of mass destruction.
1: In the years since, these wars in the Middle East, particularly the war in Iraq, have been credited with contributing to the rise of even more Islamic extremism, especially the rise of ISIS. You know, as someone who was covering these wars up close and having been to the region as part of your reporting, can you just paint a picture for me of what you think happened on the ground that actually led to the proliferation of terror rather than the eradication of it?
0: I'd be happy to do that, but I want to challenge an aspect of your premise.
1: Sure.
0: The war on terror did not emerge from popular demand. The war on terror, especially in its coalescence in the weeks and months after 9/11, was something that we would understand today as a cancel culture. It was a very censorious climate. In some ways, it remains that way. You can see the fissures today when people try historicize 9/11, but especially then. I want to point to a really important example. Susan Sontag, one of the most important American public intellectuals of the late 20th century, I think like 2 weeks or so after 9/11, she published a very short commentary in the New Yorker magazine that simply asked Americans to understand 9/11 as situated within a historical context of American policy in the Middle East. She didn't come within spitting distance, right, of saying that 9/11 was deserved in any possible way. She was very gingerly, in an already censorious climate, trying to articulate how 9/11 happened, how there was an understandability

0: this atrocity. And because of the implication that it would happen again unless America changed its policies, she was driven from public life. That was a completely unacceptable perspective to express after 9/11. She's hardly the only example of that happening in mass media. What that led to was a narrowing of the respectable and showcased interpretations of 9/11 that were constrained only on the question of adjudicating how much war was desirable and was necessary, but never that an alternative response to 9/11 was possible. Now, to answer your question, I've been on the ground throughout the Iraq and Afghanistan wars. I certainly didn't spend nearly as much time in either place as many of my colleagues have, but I did see what the wars were with my own eyes on multiple occasions in both places, and it was scenes of horror, scenes of scenes in which, when you talk to the people who were simply trying to survive the war, the deep anxieties, pressures, and impossible circumstances of life under occupation and life under perpetual wartime put both civilians and often soldiers in impossible situations in which no victories were possible, but imperial policing would persist nevertheless. You could possibly prevail in skirmishes with so-called insurgents, a term that flattens a wide variety of perspectives on why people resisted the United States, that range from being an active member of an Al-Qaeda affiliate or a Taliban affiliate to simply wishing to defend your life, your home, and your family from a foreign invader. But outside of that, you could, especially when you saw, as I did, the prisons. So I've been to Guantanamo Bay, but I've also been to the prison, first known simply as Bagram because it was on the Bagram airfield in Afghanistan, but then kind of cleaned up post Abu Ghraib as the detention facility at Parwan. It was still nevertheless in the same place. And also at a U.S.-sponsored police station in West Baghdad. And these places were teeming with people in really kind of frighteningly, I would just simply say, inhuman conditions, the overcrowding, but also the inability to know when you would get out, how you could even get out of a foreigner's prison in which you were presumed to have no rights and no remedies would be available except the prerogative of the occupier.
1: They knew we'd be upset if they disrespected the Quran, so they'd throw it in the toilet. I spent almost a year here. It was a scary place. Bagram was a place of utter cruelty and barbarism. My legs are still weak and in pain. They yanked my private parts with a cable. I was bleeding from it for almost 6 years. No matter how many times we said we didn't do the crime, they would torture until the prisoners said yes.
2: American girls would come dressed in bikinis to take us to the toilet. They made us watch sexually explicit films, and we weren't allowed to look away. We were sleepless. Our interrogations were almost 10 to 12 hours.
0: Now, I think it's no accident that a whole lot of people who ended up joining Al-Qaeda or joining ISIS, starting from the OG Al-Qaeda second in command, Ayman al-Zawahiri, to the first leader of ISIS, al-Baghdadi, to the current president of Syria, Ahmed al-Sharaa, all of them spent extensive time in either American detention camps in the sense of the latter two, or the prisons filled with torture of U.S. allies in Egypt and Jordan. There is a really direct pipeline. This won't happen for everyone. But the experience of being imprisoned really has a very often radicalizing effect on people. And it's not to excuse it, but it's not surprising that you would see such formerly detained and tortured people in that leadership cohort.
3: And of course, the war on terror was carried out domestically too, right?

0: it's also in that same speech that Bush gave on September 20th.
1: These efforts must be coordinated at the highest level. So tonight I announced the creation of a cabinet-level position reporting directly to me, the Office of Homeland Security.
0: By January 2003, the Department of Homeland Security is launched. And it was this massive reorganization of government with the primary goal of preventing terrorist attacks in the U.S. And now the DHS is far more focused on immigration enforcement, which I want to talk to you about. But at the outset, how did the Department of Homeland Security establish widespread practices of surveillance in the name of counterterrorism?
2: So oftentimes with ICE running amok and kidnapping our neighbors and killing people in the streets, there's often a kind of interpretation that this is the war on terror coming home. This is wrong. The war on terror was always home.
0: That was part of my conversation with Spencer Ackerman, author of Reign of Terror, How the 9/11 Era Destabilized America and Produced Trump. If you want to listen to the full episode, you can find Front Burner wherever you get your podcasts or on YouTube. I'm Jamie Poisson. Thank you so much for listening.

0: 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News. The incoming executive director for the territory's first ever drugs and addictions treatment center says the facility will be rooted in Inuit values. Annie Annamilk is taking on the role and sees activities like building hunting tools, sowing, and on the land programming will be part of the healing.
1: As Inuit, we have our own ways of healing and our own beliefs and cultural practices that we believe are essential in healing.
0: Annamilk says there's no confirmed date for the center to open. It is still under construction. Foster parents can expect to see an increase in the daily rate they are paid for care this month. The government of Nunavut has increased daily foster care rates by 45% and will send it in a lump sum later this month. The GN says this move will support day-to-day care, but former foster parent Natsikhango says she's still hasn't been paid for the child she took care of this summer. Some don't get paid for 4 months, even when they have had them for a long time. I wonder what is causing this. Jane Bates, Nunavut's representative for children and youth, says there's no structure for foster care program which has led to a lack of standards and procedures with payments. Nunavut's Family Services told CBC they encourage parents to connect with their local office or regional foster care coordinator to report payment issues. When you're alone during a horror film, do you enjoy the feeling of being watched? Dakota Productions wants to give you that feeling with an animated short horror film about string games and the legends that comes with it. It's called The Other Ones. James Forney is a storyteller and is now expanding to filmmaking. He says it's important to be able to keep our stories going to the next generation.
2: Have these creatures and these beings and these stories that we've grown up and being able to kind of foster that passion within them. So they kind of have a timeless quality. And as storytellers, we get to add our own kind of nuances to it, but also being able to try to stay as true to the story as we can.
0: Fournier added, and the film was shot as a stop motion production. If you've ever seen The Shaman's Apprentice by Kingulli Productions, you may recognize the art style. The same company worked on that movie along with The Other Ones, which will be screened on September 24th during the Ottawa International Animation Festival. And that is the CBC Regional News. I'm Paul Salato.
3: Kwe nimi kawisa, ulati avaku, tunga suromi iti, kulimu, tusak suromi iti lutatamani.

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1: Good morning. This just in, parenting is hard. A survey out from Vanguard Canada found that parents who talk to their kids about money from a young age, even if they're personally feeling financially stressed, pass along a greater understanding of concepts like credit cards and debt than parents who don't. Here to walk us through this thorny issue is Adeola O'Malley. 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And she joins us now. Good morning.
2: Good morning, Megan.
1: The big thing that stood out for me with this study was not talking about money matters doesn't help and can even hinder your children's concept of financial literacy.
2: You're right. That is absolutely what stood out to me as well.
1: And so, I mean, people do it because they want to protect their kids, but they're not actually protecting them, are they?
2: I would agree with you. They're not protecting them. In fact, I'm going to say they're putting them in the dark and keeping them in the dark. And I'm thinking these habits do pass on to, you know, when you're older, it carries on to your adulthood. So it's best to really deal with it straight on and have a conversation with your children versus trying to protect them from it.
1: Because talking about money also has benefits.
2: 100%. Talking about money makes it less taboo, and it makes it one of those topics that I always like to think of as it's the last pillar in our society that we don't want to talk about. We talk about, you know, you teach your kids how to drive, you're doing driver's education, you teach your kids about health and wellness and taking care of yourself and physical health. But for whatever reason, our society doesn't want to talk about financial health and well-being, and I think it's important and it's timely. We should be talking about that with our kids.
1: And what age should you start?
2: You're going to think I'm crazy here, but I started from day one. Yes, day
1: okay.
2: One. I'm a financial person, so of course I'm going to do it. So I'm a little bit different from the most people out there. But when your kids are starting to, you know, toddler age, when they're starting to talk, start talking about money. And it can be age appropriate. You want to talk to them about, oh, look at this. This is called a quarter. It has a moose on it. Oh, look at this. This has a little sailboat and it's a dime. Like those little conversations go a long way. And I did that with both my kids and they were very comfortable talking about money at a young age.
1: And this applies to everybody across the board. It's not just low income, high debt or unemployed people, correct?
2: Absolutely. Everybody across the board, doesn't matter what socioeconomic background you fit in, this is a topic for everybody.
1: So what are some practical tips?
2: Have conversations with them. And one script that you can use for your kids is you can say, okay, we're being more careful with our money right now. And that means we're going to think carefully about how we're going to be spending and what we'll be allocating our money towards.
1: Again, you don't want to worry them, right?
2: Oh, no, it's not about worrying per se. It's about informing them that every dollar has a job, every dollar has a role, and that we're not just going to willy-nilly spend. It's really getting them set up for financial planning and budgeting early on and just having that conversation at any age, really.
1: Are there other ways you can get your kids involved?
2: Absolutely. One of the best ways you can get your kids involved is ask them to contribute their ideas. Set up a monthly family money meeting and say, hey, kids, we're trying to save money this month. Does anyone have an idea as to how we can do it? Like, what can we do to save money? And also let them know that if we save money in one spot, we can spend money elsewhere. So it's allocating your money to what you want, making sure that your money is spent the way your family actually values it, as opposed to just spending it because you have to. So kids get involved, kids are excited, and it doesn't become a

0: stressful experience, it becomes actually pretty fun.
1: Anything else?
0: Explain the difference between wants and needs to your kids. Let them know that a need is something that is required for your everyday survival, your safety, and you can't live without it. And a want, is, in particular, a financial want, is something you would like to have, but can live without. So I would give them a script like this. Okay, this week we're prioritizing our money for groceries, so we're going to be skipping the movies. However, we'll allot money down the road for movies or for some other activity you guys like would like to plan for. And then you can give them time to think about what they want to do while you're saving the money for that activity.
1: Fantastic. All right, well, I want to thank you so much for your time today. I really appreciate the advice.
0: Oh, you're welcome. Thanks for having me.
1: 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For CBC Radio, I'm Megan Reed.
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3: Anytime kids were pretending to be characters they saw on a TV show, like on the playground during recess or after school, like I always didn't feel like I had something to connect to in the same way as the rest of them did. So my parents seeing that and seeing that we had less representation in the media like really inspired them to start making their own stuff for us to be able to mimic and us to be able to go, well, let's go play Wapoose Bay. I'll pretend to be this character. So I really noticed that a lot on the playground when kids were wanting to pretend, wanting to like costume play as different characters, that there was a lack of indigenous representation back in those days.
4: What about in terms of, you know, cultural knowledge? How does this show like yours prepare kids for some of those, you know, bigger cultural questions they might have?
3: Well, we kind of tiptoe towards them. With the cultural questions and the aspects that we have on it, we're more aiming at introductory. So getting kids curious about it, getting kids like pondering about how to get more involved with it. So we have the chums interact with it in the 12 minutes that we've got, and they kind of get like an introduction to, say, dancing, an introduction to rock painting, to making jams or cooking or helping around like at home or mending like teepees. Like we approach it in a way that makes it bite-sized and easy for a preschooler to see it and be able to ask questions about it and go to their elders to inquire more.
4: Has having, you know, children influenced the way you think about how you make children's programming?
3: Definitely.

0: Like, so raising them, I see the content that they like to watch, the TV shows that they like to watch, and the way that they engage with them, which has really been inspiring to me as a writer to go, okay, they like playing like that, then let's incorporate that into our pretend and play. And being able to do that and start writing my own kind of games that the chums will play through, like, those are games that I test out and play with the kids. Like, they're very heavily inspired by how my kids interact with each other or play with their friends or interact with the world around them. I gain a lot of inspiration from them.
1: Mm. What do you hope kids will get from watching Chums?
0: A sense of pride and inspiration. I'm hoping that we see more of a resurgence of cultural appreciation and engagement. Like, really hoping that with Chums that we're able to really inspire the next generations to continue to pursue their culture and continue to take pride in it or play along with the games and adapt the characters into their day-to-day pretend play.
2: Dana Eric Jackson, Chakishimayu Chums, Ni Sugosunu, Tabir Shokatu. 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
3: Jean Charest and Arlene Dickinson, thank you for being here. So Jean, you're currently on the Prime Minister's Advisory Committee, and I understand you were briefed late last week. So based on what you heard, what does your instinct tell you? Are retaliatory tariffs the right move?
4: It's a bad choice among a series of just bad choices we have, and it's... You know, we're very transparent about the fact that we hurt ourselves when we do counter tariffs and retaliatory tariffs, Adrian. But frankly, we don't have much of a choice. It's the only language that the administration seems to understand. It is very, very targeted, about 700 products, and it sort of mirrors what the administration has already done. And so in this environment, I think that it's the right thing to do, though it's we should expect a reply. So we're in for a fight, that's for sure.
3: We saw the president lash out at one of this country's most well-known companies, you know, saying no more selling Bombardier products in the U.S. unless you move to the U.S. So firstly, I don't know, can he actually ban American companies from buying Bombardier? And are you hearing, Arlene, from any other big Canadian companies that they're bracing for something like this?
5: Well, let Jean answer the first part of that question. But, you know, yes, everybody's bracing for whatever. I mean, this guy is volatile. And I have to say, this has never been about changing his mind. You're not going to change somebody's mind who's volatile the way it is. It's always been about us finding an off-ramp so that we're less susceptible to his volatility. It's always been about us.

0: figuring out how to move forward and, you know, build our trade elsewhere, open up markets, diversify away from the U.S. So really, you know, you're never going to have success with him changing his mind. So we should just forget that.
1: Okay, so to that first point, Jean, can he do that with Bombardier?
2: I'm not sure he can. He tried it before on Bombardier when there was a certification issue, and he had to relent on that. Bombardier does have manufacturing capacity in the United States, and it isn't just in Wichita, Kansas. They also do parts and they do other things. So he's actually going to hurt his own workers by doing that. And it's just, you know, the whole thing's just very childish. But what can you say, as Arlene has said?
3: This is World Report. Good morning, I'm Marcia Young. Canadian counter tariffs on U.S. goods are now in effect. Almost 700 items are being taxed. The levies range from 15 to 50%. CBC's Janice McGregor joins us now from our Parliamentary Bureau with more. Janice, walk us through the political strategy here.
4: Marcia, Canadians waking up this morning to some tightening in their pocketbooks, also perhaps some tightening in their stomachs, but how this is going to go for them. Whether this really is a dollar-for-dollar retaliation depends on the choices that consumers and businesses make from here. The federal government has tried to be responsive with this list, pulling seafood products off after the industry in Atlantic Canada warned how disruptive it would be to their processing chains. As politically powerful as it seemed last time, Florida orange juice, other U.S. food imports do not feature on this year's list as consumers continue to feel pinched at grocery stores. But there's a notable exception to that, U.S. dairy products. Putting those front and center on Canada's list, a strong political message to American producers trying to penetrate Canada's market. Yesterday's order in council did specify that manufacturers, farmers, food processors can apply for refunds on the tariffs that might be hitting their equipment, their parts, ingredients, or packaging that they need to stay in business. But otherwise, tariffs are back on.
3: There is anxiety among Canadians on what's to come. Why are we not hearing more from our leaders right now?
4: What do you say about a president that intersperses his threats with cartoons and doesn't necessarily follow through with action? How seriously do you take any of it? In the wake of yesterday's musing about banning Bombardier planes, something potentially both illegal and impractical, Quebec's Christine Fréchette, who's on the provincial campaign trail right now, simply said she wasn't going to respond to that provocation. The Carney government knows that because tariffs do not hurt all Canadians equally, they can be a test of solidarity. The Prime Minister's Labour Day message talked about Canadians taking care of each other. We'll see if that holds now that it might come with a higher price.
3: Thank you, Janice.
4: You're welcome.
3: The CBC's Janice McGregor in Ottawa. The Trump administration does not appear to be backing down in the face of Canada's counter tariffs. In fact, there are more trade war threats coming out of Washington, including a move that would affect Canadian aviation giant Bombardier. The CBC's Willie Lowry joins me now from Washington. Willie, what are we hearing from the White House?
5: U.S. President Donald Trump lashing out once again at Canada, this time singling out Bombardier. In a post on social media, Trump said, quote, "No more selling Bombardier in the United States." He added that if they want our market, they must build here and stop treating America like a piggy bank. The Montreal-based aviation company directly employs 3,500 people in the U.S. and has service centers scattered across the country. In a separate post, Trump complained that the U.S.-Canada exchange rate was, quote, unacceptable. Meanwhile, U.S. Trade Representative Jameson Greer has suggested that Washington will respond to Canada's retaliatory tariffs and may even ban some Canadian products.
3: What's been the reaction?
5: So even some Republicans are concerned. Senator Jerry Moran, who represents Kansas, where Bombardier employs more than 1,000 people, said he spoke to the president in an effort to ensure that Trump was aware of just how important the company is to the state's economy. On social media, Moran said that he will continue working to see that Bombardier's manufacturing operations not only remain in Kansas, but continue to grow and create American jobs.
3: All right. Thank you, Willie.
5: My pleasure.
3: The CBC's Willie Lowry in Washington. Today, the United Kingdom is expected to announce a trade ban on Israeli goods in the occupied West Bank. The new sanctions are in response to Israel's plans to expand settlements.

0: settlements in the territory. The settlements are illegal under international law. Mike Huckabee is the U.S. ambassador to Israel. He tells the BBC this trade ban likely will not have the effect Britain hopes.
1: 25% of the medicines that are purchased in the UK are manufactured in Israel. So where will you replace those? And I guess a big question is, why put this kind of pressure on Israel? Is the UK also putting the same kind of very strong sanction on North Korea, on China, on Russia?
0: Israel recently announced plans to move ahead with settlement expansions in the E1 area east of Jerusalem. Canada is one of several countries condemning the plan. Today is the last day for political parties in Israel to submit their official list of candidates. A newly formed party is throwing its hat into the race. They are vying to unseat Prime Minister Benjamin Netanyahu. This comes after hopes of smaller parties forming a coalition didn't come through. CBC's Crystal Gomansing reports.
2: Called to the stage like the starting lineup in a high-stakes final, the candidates of a newly formed party and its leader. Gadi Eisenkot split from the National Unity Party last year to create Yashar. At a candidate's unveiling rally Monday night, their message was clear: unite Israelis. Ran Dori is a party volunteer in Rosh Ha'ayin, where Eisenkot met with supporters.
3: It's like the last call for us to change the atmosphere in Israel, what's going on here.
2: Benjamin Netanyahu has been prime minister three times, spanning 19 years. He and his Likud party are deeply unpopular with a large swath of the population. Those backing Eisenkot, like Nurit Ritter,
4: take care of my country.
2: Say Netanyahu thinks only of himself, that his far-right coalition has damaged Israel's reputation and citizens are suffering.
4: No education, no economy. No security in the border, no security in the street, no democracy. What is left from Israel?
2: Eisenkot, who speaks little English, vows if he forms government, the state will work for its citizens. Those CBC News spoke with after rally said Eisenkot is more in touch with the population, as he too has lost a son in the war in Gaza. Netanyahu's biggest rival, however, doesn't endorse a two-state solution. Quoted previously as saying, after the 7th of October, the notion is delusional. Crystal Gomansing, CBC News, Rosh Ha'ayin, Israel.
0: Russia has resumed its round-the-clock attacks on Kyiv. Those are explosions in the Ukrainian capital shortly after the departure of U.S. peace negotiators Steve Witkoff and Jared Kushner held what are being described as encouraging talks with President Volodymyr Zelensky. But they made no breakthrough in finding a way to end the war. By some reports, Kyiv is facing more daily air raids now than any time since the start of the Russian invasion in 2022. A new mine being built in northern Saskatchewan promises to make Canada the world's largest exporter of uranium. It's being built on Treaty 8 land, and as Helena Mihalik reports, some Indigenous youth are getting ready for an economic opportunity and environmental change.
5: Learn how to protect the environment and how to work with it, along with working and understanding these big corporations that are working just in our backyard.
6: Grade 12 student Landon Moise is looking toward graduation. His cohort now has the option to work in a uranium mine being constructed just north of their community. NextGen's Rook One mine is being built on the traditional territory of the Dene, Cree, and Métis people.
5: The environment affects us all. It affects all things around us and all of our food sources.
6: The mine is expected to generate nearly 500 full-time jobs. NextGen says 75% of those will go to Indigenous people. For youth, it's an economic opportunity like never before. Clearwater River Dene school teacher Paul Haynes says it's great that students are already signing contracts for after graduation. But he worries about how this impacts the land and traditional food sources.
7: There's a lot more traffic on the road. That changes things. It affects how you hunt or how you trap. There's certain spots on the highway I don't set traps anymore. It's not safe.
6: However, NextGen CEO Lee Currier says rigorous environmental protocol is followed daily, relating to wildlife, air quality, and water.

0: water.
1: In a lot of instances, we're even improving the environment through proactive reclamation.
0: Courier says the Rook I site will make up 20% of global uranium production. The mine broke ground in August and construction is set to be complete in 4 years. Helena Mihalik, CBC News, Clearwater River, Dene Nation.
2: And that is the latest national and international news from World Report. The most read story at cbcnews.ca asks how Canada's new tariffs on U.S. goods will affect consumers. That is on our main page. I'm Marcia Young. That's World Report.

0: says the center will be rooted in Inuit values. Maknoa Mubarak has more.
1: Annie Anangmiu is taking on the role. She says there will be more than just a clinical approach at the center. She says the center will feature activities like on-the-land programming, building traditional Inuit hunting tools, and a cultural room with sewing machines. Anangmiu says that it will benefit Inuit.
2: As Inuit, we have our own ways of healing and our own beliefs and cultural practices that we believe are essential in healing.
1: Iqaluit City Councillor Amber Aglukarg argues there's a need for treatment options in the city and across the territory, and adds Inuit-focused care is important. She's encouraging Nunavummiut to take part in healing.
3: Feeling, once you start to see the momentum that you've created on your own, and take that first step, and you'll surprise yourself.
1: There is no set opening date yet for the center, and there have been delays due to construction. But Annie says the hope is that when it's done, instead of traveling down south, Nunavummiut can get the care they need right in the territory. Mahnur Mubarak, CBC News, Iqaluit.
0: Foster parents can expect to see an increase in the daily rate they are paid for for care this month. The government of Nunavut has increased daily foster care rates by 45% and will send it in a lump sum later this month. The GN says this move will support day-to-day care, but former foster parent Natche Hango says she still hasn't been paid for the child she took care of this summer. Some don't get paid for 4 months, even when they have had them for a long time. I wonder what is causing this. Jane Bates, Nunavut's representative for children and youth, says there's no structured foster care program, which has led to a lack of standards and procedures with payments. Nunavut Family Services told CBC they encourage parents to connect with their local office or regional foster care coordinator to report payment issues. And reindeer meat could be on the store shelves across the country early as this fall. The Inuvialuit Regional Corporation has owned reindeer herd since 2021. That's set to expand into an agri business with over $800,000 worth of funding from the federal government. Since IRC took over the herd, the population has grown from 1,500 to 7,000 animals. And that's the CBC Regional News. I'm Jose Alberto.
4: Kuyen me kawisa nara to si kulung ni tabani CBC ko to tu nara to kabini ni kapti yang tan kakak man 737 udlango yo kana no watch nga mari tu te mari tu sob begini adam ni yo tan pinaswa si ti ma 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

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Soon shop you are learning in the Missouli. Haluna, Amelokaudit to Sunalimani, Earl to Ruelok Sudik Isumala with a Havalan Yang in Mata to Shamari Chia Harnimini in Unik. 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Take a card to do in night, Nunasia yawning, Pitasi in the detail narrating at the Maligangani, Doctrine of Discovery. 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Before the Aguru, Pimari Mata, before the Vitigor Tunic, Ishumaya to Vitsilokto, Masu Gugalot. 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

0: Canadian counter tariffs on U.S. goods are now in effect. Almost 700 items are being taxed. The levies range from 15 to 50%. CBC's Janice McGregor joins us now from our parliamentary bureau with more. And Janice, walk us through the political strategy here.
1: Marcia, Canadians waking up this morning to some tightening in their pocketbooks, also perhaps some tightening in their stomachs about how this is going to go for them. Whether this really is a dollar-for-dollar retaliation depends on the choices that consumers and businesses make from here in response to these dramatic price adjustments. The federal government has tried to be responsive with this list, pulling seafood products off after the industry in Atlantic Canada warned how disruptive it would be to their processing chains. As politically powerful as it seemed last time, Florida orange juice, other U.S. food imports do not feature on this year's list as consumers continue to feel pinched at grocery stores. But there's a notable exception to that, U.S. dairy products. Putting those front and center on Canada's list, a strong political message to American producers trying to penetrate Canada's market and further protecting Canada's politically sensitive domestic industry in the process. Yesterday's order in council did specify that manufacturers, farmers, food processors can apply for refunds on the tariffs that might be hitting their equipment, their parts, ingredients, or packaging that they need to stay in business. But otherwise, tariffs are back on.
0: There is anxiety among Canadians on what's to come. Why are we not hearing more from our leaders right now?
1: What do you say about a president that intersperses his threats with cartoons and doesn't necessarily follow through with action? How seriously do you take any of it? In the wake of yesterday's musing about banning Bombardier planes, something potentially both illegal and impractical, Quebec's Christine Fréchette, who's on the provincial campaign trail right now, simply said she wasn't going to respond to that provocation. The Carney government knows that because tariffs do not hurt all Canadians equally, they can be a test of solidarity. The Prime Minister's Labour Day message talked about Canadians taking care of each other. We'll see if that holds now that it might come with a higher price.
0: Thank you, Janice.
1: You're welcome.
0: The CBC's Janice McGregor in Ottawa. The Trump administration does not appear to be backing down over Canada's counter tariffs. More trade war threats are coming out of Washington, including a move that would affect Canadian aviation. The CBC's Willie Lowry joins me now from Washington. Willie, what are we hearing from the White House?
2: U.S. President Donald Trump lashing out once again at Canada, this time singling out Bombardier. In a post on social media, Trump said, quote, "No more selling Bombardier in the United States." He added that if they want our market, they must build here and stop treating America like a piggy bank. The Montreal-based aviation company directly employs 3,500 people in the U.S. and has service centers scattered across the country. In a separate post, Trump complained that the U.S.-Canada exchange rate was, quote, unacceptable. Meanwhile, U.S. Trade Representative Jameson Greer has suggested that Washington will respond to Canada's retaliatory tariffs and may even ban some Canadian products.
0: What's been the reaction?
2: So even some Republicans are concerned. Senator Jerry Moran, who represents Kansas, where Bombardier employs more than 1,000 people, said he spoke to the president in an effort to ensure that Trump was aware of just how important the company is to the state's economy. On social media, Moran said that he will continue working to see that Bombardier's manufacturing operations not only remain in Kansas, but continue to grow and create American jobs.
0: All right. Thank you, Willie.
2: My pleasure.
0: The CBC's Willie Lowry in Washington. Britain's government will announce new sanctions against Israeli settlements in the occupied West Bank. Israel has opened tenders for the construction of new settlement homes, but Israeli settlements are illegal under international law. And several countries are condemning the move, including Canada. They say settlement expansion hinders progress towards a two-state solution. The CBC's Anna Cunningham has more.
3: It's nearly a year since Canada and the UK announced their governments now recognise the state of Palestine. British Prime Minister Andy Burnham is preparing to take that a step further. Emily Thornberry chairs the UK government's Foreign Affairs Select Committee.
4: It isn't just enough just to recognise Palestine.
3: The British Foreign Secretary Ed Miliband, himself Jewish, will set out fresh sanctions, expected to place a ban on imported goods and services from Israeli settlements in the occupied West Bank.
4: We'll continue to give preferential treatment.

0: to goods from Israel, but not from the West Bank.
1: Israel is due to hold elections in October. Under Prime Minister Benjamin Netanyahu, settler outposts have expanded. Tenders were recently opened to build 1,200 new homes. The US opposes the British settlement sanctions. Mike Huckabee is US ambassador to Israel. He condemns the recent surge in violence in the occupied West Bank, but supports the wider Israeli settler movement.
2: This is an irrational action. I don't understand what it's supposed to achieve.
1: Huckabee says the UK is mistaken.
2: 25% of pharmaceuticals that are used in the UK are made in Israel. Are they willing to give those up? It looks like they are.
1: The British government argues these sanctions will keep hope of a two-state solution alive. Israeli President Isaac Herzog says the UK is on the wrong side of history. Anna Cunningham, CBC News, London.
3: Today is the last day for political parties in Israel to submit their official list of candidates. And a newly formed party is throwing its hat in the race. They are vying to unseat Prime Minister Benjamin Netanyahu. This comes after hopes of smaller parties forming a coalition did not come through. The CBC's Chris Ligomansing reports.
4: Called to the stage like the starting lineup in a high-stakes final, the candidates of a newly formed party and its leader. Gadi Eisenkot split from the National Unity Party last year to create Yashar. At a candidate's unveiling rally Monday night, their message was clear. Unite Israelis. Ran Dori is a party volunteer in Rosh Ha'ain, where Eisenkot met with supporters.
5: It's like the last call for us to change the atmosphere in Israel, what's going on here.
4: Benjamin Netanyahu has been prime minister three times, spanning 19 years. He and his Likud party are deeply unpopular with a large swath of the population. Those backing Eisenkot, like Nurik Ritter,
6: take care of my country,
4: say Netanyahu thinks only of himself, that his far-right coalition has damaged Israel's reputation and citizens are suffering.
6: No education, no economy, no security in the border, no security in the street, no democracy. What is left from Israel?
4: Eisenkot, who speaks little English, vows if he forms government, the state will work for its citizens. Those CBC News spoke with at the rally said Eisenkot is more in touch with the population, as he too has lost a son in the war in Gaza. Netanyahu's biggest rival, however, doesn't endorse a two-state solution. Quoted previously as saying, after the 7th of October, the notion is delusional. Crystal Gamansing, CBC News, Rosh Ha'ain, Israel.
3: Russia has resumed its round-the-clock attacks on Kyiv. Those are explosions in the Ukrainian capital shortly after the departure of U.S. peace negotiators. Steve Witkoff and Jared Kushner met with President Volodymyr Zelensky. The talks were described as encouraging, but they made no breakthrough in finding a way to end the war. By some reports, Kyiv is facing more daily air raids now than any time since the start of the Russian invasion in 2022. Thieves have stolen valuable paintings from the Renoir Museum on the French Riviera.
7: À 5h48 du matin, un commando bien équipé et bien renseigné visiblement.
3: Brian Messon is the local mayor. He says a well-equipped commando unit broke into the small museum early this morning. They took off with four Renoir paintings, but dropped two as police gave chase. Officials say the crew used an electric knife or saw to cut through a fence. So far, there have been no arrests. Today's heist follows a brazen robbery at the Louvre in Paris nearly a year ago. More than $100 million in jewels were stolen. Four suspects were arrested in that heist. But the stolen items are still missing. That is the latest national and international news from World Report. News anytime, cbcnews.ca. I'm Marcia Young.

Good morning. I'm Shannon Scott. Thanks so much for joining us on this Tuesday morning, September 8th, the Tuesday after the long weekend, after Labor Day, what many people consider the unofficial end of summer. Does this mean fall and cozy season is here? Carla Ulrich probably thinks so. She'll have the news for us at 6:30 and the weather forecast straight ahead. And then coming up in this first hour of our show, Canada's new counter tariffs apply to almost $28 billion worth of goods from the United States. We'll talk about what it could mean for Canadian consumers and businesses. And Ryan Tumulty will join us to talk about the political side of that story.

0: 11 minutes after 6 now. Carla's here in studio. Carla, happy day after the long weekend. How was your long weekend?
1: It was good.
0: Yeah?
1: There was just a lot of sleeping.
0: Excellent. Sometimes that's what you need to do. So when I was biking in this morning, because I am still biking in because it's lovely.
1: Yay.
0: Not only did I see that beautiful little sliver of a moon out there, but I saw my first auroras of the season.
1: Oh, my goodness.
0: Yes, right kind of above the aquatic center as I was coming down Forest Drive.
1: Oh, nice.
0: Yeah, it was just so, like, not huge crazy ones. Yeah. I did see afterwards some pictures on social media.
1: Oh.
0: People posting pictures from, like, earlier in the night, of like some pretty phenomenal auroras last night. But this was just like a nice little baby one.
1: Aww.
0: Above the new pool.
1: It's coming. Above the new pool.
0: Yeah.
1: That's a nice little scenic. That moon was amazing.
0: Oh, it's just gorgeous, isn't it?
1: It was so cool.
0: I meant to check to see if the moon is coming or going, like if it's going to be.
1: Oh, yeah.
0: Like a new moon tomorrow or. If the color is coming back, but my phone now isn't going to load to tell me.
1: So I have a moon app too, but I didn't even check it.
0: Yeah, I look on the weather app all the time on my phone. That's where it tells me, but it's not going to tell me now. So we'll have to do that research and tell people about it later.
1: Okay.
0: Carla, as I was mentioning, we're going to talk about tariffs a lot in this hour of our show. Canada's counter tariffs have come into effect against goods from the U.S. As of midnight last night. So that's kind of going to be the focus of our conversations, but we're also going to talk about the super El Nino that the world is experiencing right now, what that could mean for the NWT.
1: I heard.
0: It's pretty intense out there weather-wise. So what are we going to expect in the news, Carla?
1: So coming up at 6:30, hundreds of people gathered in Yellowknife to mark Labor Day. And the CBC's Jessica Davey-Quantick has more info on the houseboat sinking in Yellowknife Bay. More on that coming up.
0: Thanks so much, Carla. Carla, I did just get my weather app
1: good.
0: To open. And so there will be a new moon probably tomorrow. The next full moon is in 18 days. So it's going to go dark and then we'll start coming back.
1: That'll be nice too with the aurora coming back because then you can see it better.
0: Yeah, absolutely. Absolutely.
1: Okay, now I'll have to look up at nighttime too.
0: Yeah, we're always looking up.
1: I just learned how to do it in the morning. So start doing it at night.
0: We're always looking up. I will keep reminding you.
1: Okay.
0: Thanks so much, Carla.
1: Thank you.
0: Carla, we'll be back with the news at 6:30. Let's take a look at the current conditions out there. In Fort Chipewyan in the park, clear skies, 7 degrees. In Fort Smith, clear and 5. In Littlekay, it's 11. In Fort Resolution, it's 5. Hay River Enterprise and Fort Providence, all sitting at 7 degrees, mist in the air in Hay River. In Fort Simpson, mainly clear and 10 degrees. There is an air quality warning once again in place for Fort Simpson today. In Samba Cay, it's 6 degrees. In Fort Liard, it's 10. Yellowknife, mainly clear and 6 degrees. Gamatee and Wati, also sitting at 6 degrees. In Wekwati, cloudy skies and 9. In Wrigley right now, it's 10 degrees. In Norman Wells, mostly cloudy and 8. In Tulita, it's 9 degrees. Fort Good Hope and Delaney, it's 7. In Fort McPherson and Iqaluit, it's 9 degrees. In Nuvik, mostly cloudy and 8. In Tuktoyaktuk, it's 7. In Pawlatuk, it's 6. Sags Harbor, it's 4 degrees. In Ulohaktuk, it's 5. Kuluktuk, mostly cloudy and 7 degrees. And Cambridge Bay is the cool spot this morning. Cloudy skies, 0 degrees. Northeast winds gusting at 31 kilometers an hour.

0: Canada's counter-tariffs on American imports went into effect last night, just after midnight. So what are the nuts and bolts of all of that in economic terms? To help us break down the details, we've reached Moshe Lander. He's a professor of economics at Concordia University, and he is in Montreal this morning. Moshe, hello.
1: Hello.
0: So what exactly happens today with U.S. imports now that Canada's counter-tariffs apply?
1: Well, we're calling them counter-tariffs, but let's not lose sight that these are taxes. And so like any tax, whether it's an income tax, sales tax, property tax, somebody has to pay it. And so what we're going to find in the next couple of days or so is, does this tax fall on Canadian consumers or American producers?
0: What's on the list of U.S. exports that are being tariffed?
1: When the Canadian government had their presser a couple of weeks ago, they trotted out the list, and they said that it was going to be dollar for dollar and measure for measure. And essentially what that means is basically what Americans are putting tariffs on us, we're putting tariffs on equivalent products coming in from the U.S. So a lot of that is things like networking equipment, plastic bags, cardboard boxes, metal furniture, bakery mixes and doughs. It's a bit of a ragtag of stuff that's on that list, but that just suggests that what the Americans were putting tariffs on us were a little bit wild and crazy themselves.
0: Can you paint us a bit of a picture here? Walk us through the life of one U.S. export in terms of price and market after these tariffs?
1: Sure. It really does depend on what the product is. And so I'll give you kind of a bad analogy that we can ride through for the rest of our conversation. Let's say that I put a tax on insulin. Who pays the tax? Is it the pharmaceutical company or the diabetic? It's probably the diabetic, right? Because the pharmaceutical company says to the diabetic, pay it or die. And because the diabetic doesn't have a lot of options, they're probably going to have to pay that tax. At the opposite end, let's say that Loblaws has a tax on President's Choice Cola. If they try and pass that tax on to the consumer would push back and say, I have so many options in the pop aisle that if you try and make me pay even a nickel of it, I'm going somewhere else. And so in that case, then Loblaws would have to eat that tax themselves rather than being able to pass it along. So the comparable idea here then is that these goods that now have this tariff on it, a tax on it, are we, the Canadian consumer, more like the diabetic? Or are we more like the President's Choice Cola drinker? And what the Canadian government tried to do was, in that long list of goods and services that are now subject to these counter tariffs, they're trying to set us up so that we're more PC Cola drinker than diabetic, meaning that that tax is going to get shifted onto the American producer. And so hopefully that means that we're not going to see a lot of changes at the grocery store or the mall when we go to buy these products, but really it's going to affect the producer and reduce their profits and make them go to their government and say, why are you doing this again? And how exactly is this helping us?
0: If that is the case, how will Canadian consumers see the effects of this when they're shopping on their bills?
1: It is based on a good-to-good basis and based on our own particular view of that good. If we view it as indispensable, like a diabetic would view insulin, then it's probably going to get shifted on to us. But if we see the good as being more like President's Choice Cola, where, hey, I have a lot of options, then we probably won't see much happen to us. And it's not that the tariff is going to land on each individual differently. It's going to be treated as a market as a whole. But in trying to design it in a way so that that burden is shifted away from us, it really is trying to make sure that it protects Canadian consumers from really bearing the brunt of these tariffs. And it's also important to realize that the $20 billion U.S. worth of goods and services that are on this list by the Canadian government, we import a little over $1 billion a day U.S. from the U.S. So $20 billion is less than 3 weeks worth of imports in an entire year. So it's not like all of a sudden where we keep hearing 50% tariff, that means like our grocery bills are going to go up 50% or the price of goods and services at the mall are going to go up 50%. It's a very, very small number of goods that are caught up in this, and very, very unlikely that a lot of that burden will shift onto us. So if we do our homework well and we inform ourselves as to what the goods are that are affected and we look for those substitutes like the PC Cola drinker would, we're probably going to find that it really doesn't matter to us all that much.
0: Yeah, for people who may, need to buy products on this list, how can they buffer themselves against additional costs?

0: always a matter of making informed decisions and trying to prepare. And so I guess if I'm going to give you another bad analogy for the morning, if you open the fridge and realize, oh, I don't have milk and the kids need cereal, you know, that's where you run to the local store and you probably pay double or triple what you otherwise would if you had it on your regular shopping list and you're able to be a little bit more of a comparison shopper. Same sort of idea here. If you're waking up this morning saying, so what is on this list exactly? And what is it that I need to do? You're probably that desperate milk buyer that's going to pay more than you otherwise have to because you didn't inform yourself. So, you know, the Canadian government has the complete list on their website. One quick Google search and you can find it. Start doing some homework and find out, hey, I am buying these goods that are subject to tariff. And hey, I don't have a lot of options. You're probably going to find that you get stuck then with the bill. But if you say, hey, I do buy this stuff, but I have other options. I can buy from Canadian sources, or I can buy from Europe or Asia, or I can go without, or I can wait and see if this goes away. That's the type of thing then where you can shield yourself. And so, you know, good economic choices always come from good information.
1: In a social media post yesterday, President Donald Trump said that the U.S. should stop buying Bombardier planes and products. What do you make of that?
0: Well, unfortunately, despite everything that I've just said, the best tariff for a small open economy like Canada is zero. And so the fact that we've now gone down this path of what's bad economics, but what might be good politics, I think was always destined to infuriate the Trump administration. It's not like they're putting tariffs on us because it's good economic policy. I'm not even sure that it's necessarily good politics based on his polling numbers, but he seems hell-bent on going through with this idea of trying to pick some fight with Canada. So even though we might be proud of the Canadian government for standing up to Trump and elbows up and all of that, the response was always going to be one of escalation, not one of sober reflection. And so now we have the Trump administration saying, we're not even going to wait for these tariffs to come into play. We're going to escalate this situation. And so this idea now of threatening large Canadian companies one at a time and shaming them and naming them is probably the beginning of more to come in the coming weeks. If Canada doesn't back down, I don't think the Americans are going to back down, at least not before the election. And so I think we're going to see that this escalates into something much broader, and Bombardier is maybe just firing shot number one.
1: All right, Moshe, we'll definitely be watching. Thanks so much for this.
0: Anytime.
1: Moshe Lander is an economics professor at Concordia University, and we reached him in Montreal. 23 minutes after 6 o'clock now here on The Trailbreaker. And Megan Reed is going to join us for a conversation about the importance of chatting with your kids about money. Megan.
2: Good morning. This just in, parenting is hard. A survey out from Vanguard Canada found that parents who talk to their kids about money from a young age, even if they're personally feeling financially stressed, pass along a greater understanding of concepts like credit cards and debt than parents who don't. Here to walk us through this thorny issue is Adeola O'Malley. 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And she joins us now. Good morning.
3: Good morning, Megan.
2: The big thing that stood out for me with this study was not talking about money matters doesn't help and can even hinder your children's concept of financial literacy.
3: You're right. That is absolutely what stood out to me as well.
2: And so, I mean, people do it because they want to protect their kids, but they're not actually protecting them, are they?
3: I would agree with you. They're not protecting them. In fact, I'm going to say they're putting them in the dark and keeping them in the dark. And I'm thinking these habits do pass on to, you know, when you're older, it carries on through your adulthood. So it's best to really deal with it straight on and have a conversation with your children versus trying to protect them from it.
2: Because talking about money also has benefits.
3: 100%. Talking about money makes it less taboo, and it makes it one of those topics that I always like to think of as it's the last pillar in our society that we don't want to talk about. We talk about, you know, you teach your kids how to drive, you're doing driver's education, you teach your kids about health and wellness and taking care of yourself and physical health. But for whatever reason, our society doesn't want to talk about financial health and well-being, and I think it's important and it's timely. We should be talking about that with our kids.
2: And what age should you start?
3: You're going to think I'm crazy here, but I started from day one. Yes,
2: okay.
3: Day one. I'm a financial person, so of course I'm going to do it. So I'm a little bit different from the most people out there. But when your kids are starting to, you know, toddler age, when they're starting to talk, start talking about money, and it can be age appropriate.

0: Want to talk to them about, oh, look at this. This is called a quarter. It has a moose on it. Oh, look at this. This has a little sailboat and it's a dime. Like those little conversations go a long way. And I did that with both my kids, and they were very comfortable talking about money at a young age.
1: And this applies to everybody across the board. It's not just low income, high debt, or unemployed people, correct?
0: Absolutely. Everybody across the board, doesn't matter what socioeconomic background you fit in, this is a topic for everybody.
1: So what are some practical tips?
0: Have conversations with them. And one script that you can use for your kids is you can say, okay, we're being more careful with our money right now. And that means we're going to think carefully about how we're going to be spending and what we'll be allocating our money towards.
1: Again, you don't want to worry them, right?
0: Oh, no, it's not about worrying per se. It's about informing them that every dollar has a job, every dollar has a role, and that we're not just going to willy-nilly spend. It's really getting them set up for financial planning and budgeting early on, and just having that conversation at any age, really.
1: Are there other ways you can get your kids involved?
0: Absolutely. One of the best ways you can get your kids involved is ask them to contribute their ideas. Set up a monthly family money meeting and say, hey, kids, we're trying to save money this month. Does anyone have an idea as to how we can do it? Like, what can we do to save money? And also let them know that if we save money in one spot, we can spend money elsewhere. So it's allocating your money to what you want, making sure that your money is spent the way your family actually values it, as opposed to just spending it because you have to. So kids get involved, kids are excited, and it doesn't become a stressful experience. It becomes actually pretty fun.
1: Anything else?
0: Explain the difference between wants and needs to your kids. Let them know that a need is something that is required for your everyday survival, your safety, and you can't live without it. And a want, is, in particular, financial want, is something you would like to have but can live without. So I would give them a script like this. Okay, this week we're prioritizing our money for groceries, so we're going to be skipping the movies. However, we'll allot money down the road for movies or for some other activity you guys would like to plan for. And you can give them time to think about what they want to do while you're saving the money for that activity.
1: Fantastic. All right. Well, I want to thank you so much for your time today. I really appreciate the advice.
0: Oh, you're welcome. Thanks for having me.
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2: 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Well, we are almost 28 minutes after 6 o'clock here, and today would have been Patsy Cline's birthday. She was born on this day, September 8th, 1932. Here she is with Crazy.

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1: Thanks, Shannon, and good morning. Houseboats are an iconic part of the Yellowknife landscape, but for the last few years, one has been slowly slipping under the surface. Jessica Davey-Quantick finds out what's going on with Big Blue, the houseboat sinking in Yellowknife Bay, and who is responsible.
2: One houseboat on Great Slave Lake has been giving Yellowknifers a look at a side of houseboats rarely seen, its undercarriage. It's now almost sideways in the water. After being abandoned in 2023, the territory has issued an order. It's time for Big Blue to exit Lake Left. And the ones to do it are other houseboaters. In a statement to CBC, the houseboaters say a member of their community has committed to remediating Big Blue, with costs covered by the houseboaters. The responsibility for the abandoned vessel has changed hands repeatedly, like a hot waterlogged potato. The city of Yellowknife doesn't have responsibility over Great Slave Lake, and the federal government says since it's not technically a vessel, it's not under the Coast Guard either, which leaves Big Blue as an albatross around the neck of the territory and the houseboat community. Because of its condition, the houseboat has to remain where it is until the lake freezes. Then, its neighbors will dismantle it, with the flotation fished out next summer. Jessica Davey-Quantick, CBC News, Yellowknife.
1: The Northern Territories Federation of Labor hosted their annual Labor Day celebration in Yellowknife on Monday. Federation President Sarah Jane Dempster says the event celebrates all the workers in the territory. She says the annual event is a way to remind people of the importance of labor rights and unions.
3: There are still things that we can change. Unions are the backbone for that. They are how we make these changes. They are there to represent the workers. They are there to help make sure that every day workers go and come home safely.
1: Organizers estimate around 1,000 people turned up for the event in Samba Cay Park. Activities included face painting, live music, and a barbecue. Tributes are pouring in over the death of Chief Justice of Alberta, Ritu Kular. The Court of Appeals says she died Thursday following a long illness. Kular had prominent roles in Alberta and the North. The Court of Appeals says she was one of Alberta's preeminent lawyers in public law issues and eventually became Chief Justice of the Court of Appeal of Alberta, Nunavut, and the Northwest Territories. And for the first time in 6 years, Nunavut's Department of Family Services have increased the foster care daily rates. The government of Nunavut says the move will support day-to-day care, but some foster parents and advocates argue accessing those payments can be a challenge. Bianca McEwen reports.
4: I do not know. I have not yet been paid for the foster child I had. I don't know if there will be an increase on it. I don't know what they set up for me. Natsit Kongo says she's never been paid for the foster child she took care of this summer, and it costs a lot to take care of a child. The prices of everything are going up so fast today. It is hard to keep up with groceries. It's hard to keep the proper ingredients. Nunavut's Department of Family Services says the new 45% increased rate was determined by the rising cost of living and increasing demands on foster families. Though happy it's finally come, Jane Bates, Nunavut's representative for children and youth, says it doesn't go far enough.
5: It's lower than I would have liked to have seen, given the cost of living in Nunavut.
4: Nunavut has no structured foster care program in place, which Bates argues has led to a lack of standards and communication between family services and foster parents. Kongo says she has had verbal communication with family services, but they are difficult to reach. Family services told CBC they encourage parents to connect with their local office or regional foster care coordinator to report payment issues. Kongo urges other foster parents to always get everything in writing, and she hopes to finally get paid soon. Bianca McEwen, CBC News, Iqaluit.
1: 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I'm Carla Ulrich. 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
0: Thanks so much, Carla. Coming up in this next half hour, Ryan Tumulty will be

0: here, our political reporter that we talk to every Tuesday. We will talk about the Canada's counter tariffs on the United States. And then Dave Phillips from Environment Canada will be here to talk about the super El Nino that the world is experiencing right now. So that's coming up straight ahead. But first, Carla has the forecast.
1: In Fort Chippewa, Wood Buffalo National Park, in Fort Smith, you're looking at sunny and a high of 21. Lutzel Cay, sunny and a high of 15. Fort Resolution, a mix of sun and cloud and a high of 21. Hay River, Enterprise, Fort Providence, and Kakiza, a mix of sun and cloud and a high of 24. Fort Simpson and Jean Marie River, an air quality warning, a mix of sun and cloud and a high of 22. Fort Liard, Nahanni Butte, Sumba Cay, a mix of sun and cloud and a high of 23. Yellowknife, Wequity, Wati, Gamete, and Bechico, a mix of sun and cloud, risk of thunderstorm and a high of 16. Wrigley and Fort Good Hope, a mix of sun and cloud and a high of 21. Norman Wells, Tulita, and Delaunay, cloudy with a chance of showers and a high of 21. Colville Lake, cloudy, a few showers and a high of 13. Fort McPherson, Sigachik, Iqaluit, and Inuvik, cloudy with a chance of showers and a high of 16. Tuktoyaktuk, cloudy with a chance of showers and a high of 14. Pawlatuck, cloudy and a high of 12. Sax Harbor, cloudy with a chance of showers and a high of 6. Uluhaktuk, cloudy and a high of 8. Koraluktuk, cloudy with a chance of showers and a high of 10. And Cambridge Bay, a mix of sun and cloud and a high of 4.
0: Thanks so much, Carla.

0: 37 minutes after 6 o'clock. I keep hitting the time check right as it's about to change over to the next minute. We're at 37 minutes after 6 here. Canada has hit back in the trade war with the United States. Counter tariffs on billions of dollars of American goods came into effect at 12:01 this morning. So what happens now? Could there be escalation or an effort by Washington and Ottawa to get back to the negotiating table? For his thoughts, we've reached Ryan Tumulty. He's a political reporter with the Toronto Star who joins us on Tuesdays, and he is in Ottawa. Ryan, good morning.
1: Good morning.
0: So what's been Washington's response so far to these counter tariffs?
1: Yeah, I mean, we've seen a little bit from the president. He posted earlier about imposing 50% tariffs on autos, like a higher, an additional 50%. But he said that wouldn't come into force until January of next year, which sort of says that he doesn't want to have any more tariff interference with the U.S. midterms, which, of course, happen in just a few months. But, you know, he also, over the weekend, threatened Canadian private jet maker Bombardier, saying that if they don't start making planes in the U.S., they can't sell them in the U.S. That's another trade irritant. He's complained that Gulfstream and American Jet maker isn't treated well by Canadian officials. There have been all sorts of back and forth about these kinds of things. But we haven't seen anything concrete just yet. That said, you know, the president could be making announcements as we speak. That's kind of how he rolls sometimes. So I would suspect we'll see some sort of retaliation this week, but I have no idea yet what it's going to be.
0: What has our federal government said it expects to achieve with the counter tariffs in the short term?
1: Yeah, so fundamentally, they say this is an issue of fairness. That was the sort of company line from a bunch of different cabinet ministers last week. The sort of example, if you want to think about it this way, is that, you know, right now a Canadian steelmaker is going to be hard pressed to sell into the U.S. because these tariffs just don't make it economical. If a U.S. steelmaker is able to sell into Canada tariff-free, that doesn't put the two companies in a particularly level playing field. So that's the kind of change, I think, that the government is trying to drive. And, you know, they don't want to see any tariffs. They want to see this trade war ended. They want both sides to drop tools, as it were. But in the meantime, they want Canadian companies to be protected.
0: What are you going to be watching for today and through the rest of the week in terms of responses? I'm thinking about, you know, premiers, the public, industry.
1: Yeah, you know, I will be very interested to see how the Canadian public responds, and probably not this week, but over the months to come, because it is going to take some time for these tariffs to, you know, raise prices. They will raise prices over time. They will also lead to jobs.

0: lawsuits. But again, that's going to take a little bit of time, most likely. So, you know, the Canadian public right now, very supportive of this trade action, very supportive of the Prime Minister, believes he should have walked away from the deal, is entirely on board with kind of all of that. But that can change. That can change over time, and I think it may change over time. So, you know, I will be watching very closely to see how the Canadian public's sort of support for this, how up are their elbows up for the next couple of months of this. Because if that support starts to change, I think you'll see a different voice from premiers. You know, all of the premiers or almost all of the premiers are going to face an election before the prime minister does. And if the public mood is aggravated because the economy is hurting from all these tariffs, you know, those premiers are going to pay the price first electorally. So I think it'll be interesting to see how that plays out in the public, because that's going to shift everybody else's mood.
1: What do you think could get the two sides back to the negotiating table?
0: That's a tough question. I'm not sure there is a lot. You know, the Prime Minister last week said that the Trump administration has to stop throwing shade, it has to stop posting memes, and it has to get serious about negotiations. You know, last week was Lake America week from the U.S. president. So it's not like we've seen a particularly, you know, conciliatory response from America. They don't seem eager to talk or get back to the table. And even cabinet level officials have said that, you know, Canada had the best deal it was going to get, and we walked away from that deal. So there isn't a lot of talk here about, you know, repairing the relationship. It wouldn't surprise me if this goes on a couple of months before the two sides talk again. You know, the U.S. has midterms coming up. I think some Canadian government officials may be hoping that leads to a change, but we'll just have to wait and see.
1: Was Lake America only last week?
0: It seems like it, yeah.
1: It feels so much longer. All right. Prime Minister Mark Carney is gathering his cabinet later this week. What's on that agenda when they meet?
0: Yeah, he's talked about, you know, the official press release for it talks about building with greater speed and ambition. So, you know, this is a government now that's not new. It's a year and a half old. They've passed a lot of legislation to be able to move forward on big projects, but they haven't gotten as many shovels in the ground, for example. You know, on housing, again, lots of legislation has been passed. You know, not many new homes have been built. Not as many new keys are in the hands of new owners. So I think, you know, the government is looking for results now, and they know the Canadian public is looking for that as well. And a stronger economy in a bunch of other places is going to be really essential to handling this trade war.
1: Lastly, I want to kind of change gears here for a moment. There are reports that Ukraine's President Volodymyr Zelensky could be visiting Canada this week. What might the focus of that visit be?
0: Yeah, I think you're going to be talking about security assistance. You know, Ukraine needs we've been talking about a trade war here, but Ukraine has been in a shooting war now for almost 5 years. In July, they had some of the highest numbers of civilian casualties because Russia is striking Ukrainian cities with drones and missiles. You know, they need the support, and they've received a lot of it from Canada. But I'm sure the request for Mr. Zelensky is going to be for more. There's a huge Ukrainian population in Canada. It's the third largest Ukrainian population in the world. And so I'm sure there's going to be lots of calls for support and lots of opportunities to meet with the local Ukrainian community.
1: All right, Ryan, we're going to have to leave it there, but thanks again, and we'll talk next week.
0: All right, thank you.
1: Ryan Tumulty is a political reporter with the Toronto Star who joins us on Tuesdays. We reached him in Ottawa.

We are 16 minutes before 7 o'clock here on the Trailbreaker. From low water in the Panama Canal to drought in Indonesia, people around the world are feeling the impact of an El Nino climate pattern. But its biggest effects on Canada are yet to come. And this El Nino is projected to become one of the strongest on record. Dave Phillips is

0: the climatologist with Environment and Climate Change Canada. I spoke with him earlier about this El Nino, and I started by asking him to start with the basics. What is an El Nino?
1: Yeah, you know, Shanna, it's not a storm. It's not necessarily human-caused, and it's just a natural interaction that occurs between the ocean and the atmosphere. I mean, my gosh, 7,000, 8,000 kilometers away from the Northwest Territories, down there in

0: on global weather. Now, not everywhere, but in some places it's stronger than others. Sometimes we have to kind of wait for it. And so the El Nino occurs maybe once every 3 to 7 years. It lasts about 9 to 12 months, but it does have an effect on the weather, and therefore a lot of other effects, like in terms of building ice roads or fishing or forest fires or droughts. So it's one that's paid attention to. There are winners and losers. People curse it. People bless it. It depends upon the kind of weather you get based on the El Nino.
1: Why is this El Nino projected to be so strong? I mean, they're calling it a super El Nino.
0: Yeah, Godzilla of El Nino. I'm scared skinny when I hear that. And it is, it's the biggest one. Because if we look at these, and we've been monitoring them well for 80 years. This is the granddaddy one of them all, Shannon. I mean, typically, this is, speaking of El Nino, have to be warmer than normal. This one's 2.6 degrees warmer than normal in the center of that El Nino down there in off of Peru and Ecuador, and it's supposed to grow. And forecast has it to be 4 degrees before it begins to peak, typically in November, December. And that is the big one of all. That's the granddaddy one of them all. Never have we seen waters that warm in that location. And so, therefore, it's going to have a more of a profound effect. It doesn't necessarily, you know, nothing's guaranteed, but boy, it really stacks the deck or loads the dice to give you a kind of what you typically get with an El Nino winter, which is typically for Canada, a warmer than normal Canada. So that one's, because the waters are warm everywhere in the North Pacific, in the Atlantic Basin, in the Indian Ocean, in Hudson Bay and Baffin Island. My gosh, the only area that's a little cooler than normal up there in north of in the waters off of Northwest Territories. But hey, it's being dominated by ocean waters everywhere around the world.
1: Yeah, how will this El Nino affect Canada's weather?
0: Well, I mean, it really typically begins by showing us what kind of a hurricane season we have in Atlantic Canada. I know that's no big deal for Northwest Territories, but certainly we've had no hurricanes. I mean, this is the halfway point. We should have had maybe 7-8 hurricanes. We had none. Now we've had five named storms. All of the hurricanes have been in the Pacific, where they've had 17 named storms, including I think 7 hurricanes, 4 of the major ones, and a lot of them are hitting Hawaii. So it's clearly affecting storms there. Now for us here in Canada, we tend to wait for the winter. In the Northwest Territories, for example, the last two big El Ninos we've had, that was one 3 years ago and 10 years ago. And if you look at all of the temperatures in the Northwest Territories in the wintertime, you stack the 80 years, the warmest to the coldest, 80 of those records from warm to cold. Well, the second warmest and the fifth warmest occurred in the last 10 years, and they were during strong El Ninos. So it clearly tells you that you're in for that kind of a winter. For example, let me just give you an example. The last one we had 3 years ago, I mean, you normally have in Yellowknife 105 of those cold days below minus 20. Well, you had 85 of them. Every month except January was warmer than normal. I mean, you saved 15% on your home heating bills. And so it tends to be. Now, there are some disadvantages, though, of course. Ice roads. Oh, my gosh. It's hard to build ice roads. They don't bear up the weight that they get. And so that's really a bad news situation. Yeah, you save money on your home heating bills. But, my gosh, for northern people, sometimes, you know, when you don't have a winter, it can be deleterious to you. I mean, generally we see less snow, but it's not always a big deal, because sometimes if it's not cold, you get more snow because the storms have more moisture. So it's always a little bit more of an up and down, or you're not wondering. In some other parts of Canada and the world, it's a sure thing. You go to the bank on it. But in Northwest Territories, it's kind of, you have to almost wait and see. I think it gives you a hint of a milder than normal winter, saving things that way. But then on the other hand, that can also be make for disadvantages to some people.
1: We certainly do rely on those cold days for life up here, right? We like Absolutely. It when winter is normal. Air quotes.
0: Totally. You're absolutely right. Normal weather is, if I was ordering manufacturing

0: manufacturing, Shannon, weather, winter, I'd give you normal weather. It's vanilla. Boring is good in weather. You don't want extremes from one end to the other. It just makes a decision-making, planning very difficult. So you really want the weather to behave like it should be, like our grandparents and teachers told us it should. But El Nino tends to be kind of a wild card, a joker in the weather deck. And so therefore, it tends to be, has a few surprises associated with it.
1: You mentioned earlier, Dave, that most El Niños last, I think you said 9 to 12 months. How long is this super El Nino expected to last?
0: Well, that's a good point, Shannon. You know, Shannon, we normally, they're really dead in the water by the almost by the end of the year, by the beginning of winter. But there's always a lag effect. I mean, the oceans don't necessarily follow the atmosphere doesn't necessarily follow the way the ocean's going. So this could be finished. But then because of the residual heat stored in the lakes and the land and the rivers and the oceans, well, we could see the effects of this. Now, typically, when you have a strong El Nino, its effects last longer. It seems to go longer before it dies away. But really, people are saying around the world that just like back in 20, the last really hot year we had globally was 2024. The year following the last strong El Nino. So 2027 is what everybody is saying is going to be, the world is never going to be warmer than it is in 2027 because of the effects of El Nino and the effects of climate change all coming together. And so that is really what we're going to be talking about, the effects of El Nino for months, if seasons ahead.
1: Dave, we're very close to the end of our time here, but I'm just wondering, will we continue to see El Niños change as the planet keeps getting warmer?
0: Oh, I think it's a done deal. You know, clearly, Shannon, it's El Niño will be, we'll have fewer weak ones, more strong ones. We might have fewer La Niñas, which is the cold form. It may be the thing that's on everybody's mind for a long time to come.
1: Well, Dave, thank you so much for your perspective today. I always appreciate it when you come on the show.
0: Well, thank you for inviting me. Thank you, Shannon. Bye-bye now.
1: Dave Phillips is a climatologist with Environment and Climate Change Canada. We reached him in Barrie, Ontario. We are 7 minutes before 7 o'clock here on the Trailbreaker. The last long weekend of summer is now behind us. Labor Day is seen by many people as the unofficial end of the season. Kids are back in school, temperatures are falling. Cozy season is just around the corner. But Labor Day is more than just one last long weekend to go camping. It's also a celebration of the labor movement, a time to recognize what that movement has given workers across the country. Minimum wage, maximum working hours, parental leave, all rights won by unions and the labor movement. The Northern Territories Federation of Labor holds a barbecue in Yellowknife every year to mark the day. And according to President Sarah Jane Dempster, it's for everyone to come out and enjoy.
2: If we look historically, it is unions and workers that have given us things like paid sick days and 7.5-hour work days and weekends and safety laws. And it is so important that we honor that and that we say thank you. We have a lot of unions up here, and some of them are really, really big. Like, I know a lot of people will think PSAC immediately, which does represent a vast number of workers across all three territories. But we also have United Steelworkers. So the Steelworkers are actually here with us today. They came in from Alberta, which is where they're based out of. And it's a kind of a great way to remind people that we're not just a one union town. We do have lots of unions, lots of unionized workers. And again, while we are funded by union, we represent all workers. So we are here for everybody. We definitely need unions. We have seen clawbacks on healthcare. We still see people struggling to find childcare. We still need better safety laws. There are still things that we can change. Unions are the backbone for that. They are how we make these changes. They are there to represent the workers. They are there to help make sure that every day workers go and come home safely.
1: That was Sarah Jane Dempster in Yellowknife. She's the president of the Northern Territories Federation of Labor. 5 minutes before 7 o'clock here on the Trailbreaker. Here's some music from Diet and the Love Soldiers. This is Morning Comes.

Well, Diet and the Love Soldiers there with Morning Comes. We are now just about a minute and a half before the regional news. Coming up after the news, a new report from Environment and Climate Change Canada is painting a dire picture of our country's future if more isn't done to stop global warming. I'll be joined by one of the authors of the report. That is after the national news, after World Report at 7 o'clock. And then later that hour, Paul McGowan will join us with a look at sports. We'll talk about Blue Jays baseball, the quarterfinals at the U.S. Open, and the start of the Champions League in soccer. And then we'll talk about to a pharmacist here in the NWT, because people in that profession may soon be able to write you a prescription, matching services offered in many other parts of the country. We'll get the details coming up. Stay with us.

0: This is World Report. Good morning. I'm Marcia Young. Britain's government is introducing new sanctions against Israeli settlements in the occupied West Bank. The new rules would ban trade with those Israeli settlements. They are considered illegal under international law. British MP Ed Miliband announced the plan this past hour.
1: Our argument is not with the people of Israel, with whom the UK has unshakable bonds. Yes. Our argument is with the conduct of its government. Yes. What we seek today is to salvage the only course for peace and security for Israelis and Palestinians, the two-state solution.
0: Canada has once again signed on to a joint statement with 11 other countries condemning Israel's plans to expand settlements in the West Bank. According to the UK government, Canada and France will be among those banning goods from

0: the Israeli settlements. So far, Ottawa has not confirmed the plan. Today is the last day for political parties in Israel to submit their official list of candidates, and a newly formed party is throwing its hat in the race. They're vying to unseat current Prime Minister Benjamin Netanyahu. This comes after hopes of smaller parties forming a coalition didn't come through. CBC's Chris Logomansing reports.
1: Called to the stage like the starting lineup in a high-stakes final, the candidates of a newly formed party and its leader. Gadi Eisenkot split from the National Unity Party last year to create Yashar. At a candidate's unveiling rally Monday night, their message was clear: unite Israelis. Ran Dori is a party volunteer in Rosh Ha'ayin, where Eisenkot met with supporters.
2: It's like the last call for us to change the atmosphere in Israel, what's going on here.
1: Benjamin Netanyahu has been prime minister three times, spanning 19 years. He and his Likud party are deeply unpopular with a large swath of the population. Like those backing Eisenkot, like Nurit Ritter,
3: take care of my country.
1: Say Netanyahu thinks only of himself, that his far-right coalition has damaged Israel's reputation and citizens are suffering.
3: No education, no economy, no security in the border, no security in the street. No democracy. What is left from Israel?
1: Eisenkot, who speaks little English, vows if he forms government, the state will work for its citizens. Those CBC News spoke with at the rally said Eisenkot is more in touch with the population, as he too has lost a son in the war in Gaza. Netanyahu's biggest rival, however, doesn't endorse a two-state solution, quoted previously as saying, after the 7th of October, the notion is delusional. Crystal Gamansing, CBC News, Rosh Ha'ayin, Israel.
0: Canadian counter tariffs on U.S. goods are now in effect. Almost 700 items are being taxed. The levies range from 15 to 50%. CBC's Janice McGregor joins us now from our Parliamentary Bureau with more. And Janice, walk us through the political strategy here.
4: Marcia, Canadians waking up this morning to some tightening in their pocketbooks, also perhaps some tightening in their stomachs, but how this is going to go for them. Whether this really is a dollar-for-dollar retaliation depends on the choices that consumers and businesses make from here. The federal government has tried to be responsive with this list, pulling seafood products off after the industry in Atlantic Canada warned how disruptive it would be to their processing chains. As politically powerful as it seemed last time, Florida orange juice, other U.S. food imports do not feature on this year's list as consumers continue to feel pinched at grocery stores. But there's a notable exception to that. U.S. dairy products, putting those front and center on Canada's list, a strong political message to American producers trying to penetrate Canada's market. Yesterday's order in council did specify that manufacturers, farmers, food processors can apply for refunds on the tariffs that might be hitting their equipment, their parts, ingredients, or packaging that they need to stay in business. But otherwise, tariffs are back on.
0: There is anxiety among Canadians on what's to come. Why are we not hearing more from our leaders right now?
4: What do you say about a president that intersperses his threats with cartoons and doesn't necessarily follow through with action? How seriously do you take any of it? In the wake of yesterday's musing about banning Bombardier planes, something potentially both illegal and impractical, Quebec's Christine Fréchette, who's on the provincial campaign trail right now, simply said she wasn't going to respond to that provocation. The Carney government knows that because tariffs do not hurt all Canadians equally, they can be a test of solidarity. The Prime Minister's Labour Day message talked about Canadians taking care of each other. We'll see if that holds now that it might come with a higher price.
0: Thank you, Janice.
4: You're welcome.
0: The CBC's Janice McGregor joining us from Ottawa. And the Trump administration does not appear to be backing down in the face of Canada's counter-terrorists. In fact, there are more trade threats coming out of the U.S., including a move that would affect Canadian aviation giant Bombardier. The CBC's Willie Lowry joins me now from Washington. And Willie, what are we hearing from the White House?
5: U.S. President Donald Trump lashing out once again at Canada, this time singling out Bombardier. In a post on social media, Trump said, quote, "No more selling Bombardier in the United

0: States. He added that if they want our market, they must build here and stop treating America like a piggy bank. The Montreal-based aviation company directly employs 3,500 people in the U.S. and has service centers scattered across the country. In a separate post, Trump complained that the U.S.-Canada exchange rate was, quote, unacceptable. Meanwhile, U.S. Trade Representative Jameson Greer has suggested that Washington will respond to Canada's retaliatory tariffs and may even ban some Canadian products.
1: What's been the reaction?
0: So even some Republicans are concerned. Senator Jerry Moran, who represents Kansas, where Bombardier employs more than 1,000 people, said he spoke to the president in an effort to ensure that Trump was aware of just how important the company is to the state's economy. On social media, Moran said that he will continue working to see that Bombardier's manufacturing operations not only remain in Kansas, but continue to grow and create American jobs.
1: All right. Thank you, Willie.
0: My pleasure.
1: The CBC's Willie Lowry in Washington. Russia has resumed its round-the-clock attacks on Kyiv. Those are explosions in the Ukrainian capital shortly after the departure of U.S. peace negotiators. Steve Witkoff and Jared Kushner met with Ukrainian President Volodymyr Zelensky. The talks are described as encouraging, but they made no breakthrough in finding a way to end the war. By some reports, Kyiv is facing more daily air raids now than any time since the start of the Russian invasion in 2022. Finally, a new mine being built in northern Saskatchewan promises to make Canada the world's largest exporter of uranium. It's being built on Treaty 8 land. And as Helena Mihalik reports, some Indigenous youth are getting ready for an economic opportunity and environmental change.
2: Learn how to protect the environment and how to work with it, along with working and understanding these big corporations that are working just in our backyard.
3: Grade 12 student Landon Moise is looking toward graduation. His cohort now has the option to work in a uranium mine being constructed just north of their community. NextGen's Rook I mine is being built on the traditional territory of the Dene, Cree, and Métis people.
2: The environment affects us all. It affects all things around us and all of our food sources.
3: The mine is expected to generate nearly 500 full-time jobs. NextGen says 75% of those will go to Indigenous people. For youth, it's an economic opportunity like never before. Clearwater River Dene school teacher Paul Haynes says it's great that students are already signing contracts for after graduation, but he worries about how this impacts the land and traditional food sources.
4: There's a lot more traffic on the road. That changes things. It affects how you hunt or how you trap. There's certain spots on the highway I don't set traps anymore. It's not safe.
3: However, NextGen CEO Lee Currier says rigorous environmental protocol is followed daily, relating to wildlife, air quality, and water.
5: In a lot of instances, we're even improving the environment through proactive reclamation.
3: Currier says the Rook I site will make up 20% of global uranium production. The mine broke ground in August, and construction is set to be complete in 4 years. Helena Mihalik, CBC News, Clearwater River, Dene Nation.
1: And that is the latest national and international news from World Report. 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I'm Marcia Young.

Good morning and welcome to The Trailbreaker. Good morning. I'm Shannon Scott. Thanks so much for joining us on this Tuesday morning, September 8th. Everything's going on out there in the weather this morning, it seems. A little bit of sun, a little bit of fog, some clouds, a little bit of rain. Carla Ulrich will have the forecast for us after the 7:30 news, and I will do the current conditions coming up straight ahead. And then in this half hour of our show, a new report from Environment and Climate Change Canada is painting a dire picture of our country's future if more isn't done to stop global warming. I'll be joined by one of the authors of the report straight ahead. And then after the regional news, we'll talk about when NWT pharmacists may be

0: 11 minutes after 7 now, and Carla is here with the news. Carla, good morning.
1: Good morning.
0: So I brought you some muffins this morning.
1: Yes.
0: With zucchini from my garden.
1: They were so fluffy and soft and juicy. It was so good.
0: That's what I want in a zucchini muffin. I thought about doing chocolate ones because I have done chocolate ones in the past and they are very good. But this is very similar to the ones that my mom used to make when I was a kid. And so that's what I was going for this weekend.
1: Yeah, I think chocolate would have sent it a little over the edge for me because it was like a nice subtle sweetness.
0: Mm-hmm.
1: It was super delicious.
0: I'm glad you liked it. It's had some Greek yogurt in there, a little bit of protein.
1: Ooh, there you go.
0: I'm looking after you, Carla.
1: Yes,
0: I'm looking after
1: thank you.
0: Thank you. What's coming up in the news?
1: So coming up at 7:30, the federal government is set to announce a major investment today in the NWT, and there's a new taxi bylaw in Yellowknife. More on that coming up.
0: All right. Thanks so much, Carla. Carla will be back with the news for us at 7:30. Let's take a look at the current conditions out there. There is an air quality warning in place for Fort Providence once again today. That is because of wildfire smoke. So you'll want to be careful out there. No word from Environment Canada on when that warning may be lifted. Right now out there in Fort Chipewyan in the park, sunny skies and 6 degrees. In Fort Smith, fog and 5. In Little Kay, it's 11 degrees. In Fort Resolution, it's 12. In Hay River, Enterprise and Fort Providence, 7 degrees at this hour. Some fog in Hay River. In Fort Simpson, mainly clear and 10 degrees. In Sambaquay, you are the warm spot this morning. Good morning. If you're waking up with us in Sambaquay, it's 13 degrees. In Fort Liard, it's 10 degrees. In Yellowknife, mainly sunny and 6. In Gamatee, it's 7 degrees. In Wekwati, cloudy skies and 8. And in Wati, it's 4 degrees. Wrigley and Norman Wells, both sitting at 8 degrees right now. Mostly cloudy skies in Norman Wells. In Tulita, it's 9. In Fort Good Hope, light rain and 7 degrees. In Delaney, mostly cloudy skies, 8 degrees. East winds gusting at 36 kilometers an hour. In Fort McPherson, cloudy skies and 9 degrees. It's also 9 degrees in Iqaluit at this hour. In Nuvik, mostly cloudy and 8. In Tuktoyaktuk, cloudy and 7. Mist in Pawlituk and 5 degrees. In Sax Harbor, it's 3. In Ulohuktuk, it's 5. In Koluktuk, mostly cloudy and 7 degrees. And Cambridge Bay remains our cool spot this morning. Cloudy skies, 0 degrees. Northeast winds gusting at 36 kilometers an hour.

0: We are 14 minutes after 7 o'clock here on The Trailbreaker. A new report from Environment and Climate Change Canada is painting a dire picture of what could happen to our country if more isn't done to slow down the rate of global warming. Called Canada's Changing Climate Report 2026, it found that if countries continue with current climate policies, Canada could see temperatures rise by 5 degrees by the end of the century. And in Nunavut, that number is even higher, 10 degrees. Chris Dirksen is the director of the Climate Modeling Research Division for Environment and Climate Change Canada. He's one of the people who worked on this report, and he joins us now live by video call from Toronto. Chris, good morning.
1: Good morning, Shannon. Thanks for having me on.
0: Well, thank you for joining us. 5 to 10 degrees warmer in Canada. Can you put that number into context for us? Why is that significant?
1: Yeah, I mean, it's really important for Canadians to understand the scale of both the changes that we've faced to date already and what we can expect in the future. So in the report, we talk a lot about the warming that Canada has experienced over the past 75 years or so, and the fact that our amount of warming is actually higher than the global average, especially in northern Canada. So your listeners will be very familiar with, I'm sure, what they've lived through in recent decades, that we're seeing a lot of pronounced warming across Canada, especially in the north. So we're already at about 2 degrees of warming for the country, and more than that in northern Canada. And what we tried to frame in the report is that we have, you know, these future climates that lay out ahead of us, and we don't know what the international climate policy framework will look like in the decades ahead, but we need to be prepared for the magnitude of changes that could be facing us. And when we get to the more negative potential scenarios, those numbers, especially for Arctic Canada, northern Canada, are quite concerning.
0: Yeah, I mean, in these scenarios you've laid out, in the kind of the worst case, Nunavut would be.

0: bear the brunt of that change. What impacts would 10 degrees of warming have on that territory?
1: Yeah, I mean, what we're really seeing are changes across our snow and ice. I mean, that's a really iconic, typical way that Canadians view our country. We are a northern country. We are a country that has a lot of snow and ice. But when it comes to the length of time that we have snow cover on the land, the amount of time we have sea ice over our waters, the state of our permafrost, the temperature of our permafrost and how that's changing, glaciers in our mountain areas, all of these places across Canada where water is stored in frozen form, snow and ice, we will see less of that. We're already seeing less of that. And I know for your listeners, this means it impacts how you're able to travel between communities. It impacts access to traditional and important lands. And so we really just wanted to raise, you know, the state of the science that we've done to show what this warming means, because it's quite simple. When you raise temperatures, snow and ice, permafrost, those will change immediately. And we've certainly seen that in past decades, and we will continue to see that in the decades moving forward.
0: Yeah, well, if we're talking about Nunavut, you know, potentially in the worst case scenario, seeing a 10 degrees rise, what would we see in the Northwest Territories?
1: Yeah, I mean, I think it's very similar. So when we get into northern Canada, whether we're in the eastern Arctic, the western Arctic, we'll see amplified warming compared to the rest of the country. And so that's due to very well-known climate processes, actually, that are tied to snow and ice. So snow and ice actually act as kind of a natural cooling system for our climate. They reflect, it's very bright. Snow and ice reflects energy from the sun back into space. It helps keep our climate system cool. So when we have less snow, less ice for a shorter time of the year, we absorb more energy at the surface and temperatures warm even faster. And that's why we see this warming in the north. So when it comes to open water season, we should expect a longer open water season. We should expect a shorter snow cover season, warmer permafrost. And when permafrost thaws, that impacts our roads, runways, you know, the built things on our land surface change as the permafrost thaws. So again, just pervasive changes across the environment that we'll need to adapt to.
0: Do you think it would be adaptable, or do you think that it would render parts of the territories unlivable?
1: Well, I think one of the messages from the report is that Canadians need to think about what's necessary to adapt now. So we don't want to wait. I think the longer we wait to adapt to climate change, the harder it is, the more it costs. And so we should be thinking about this now. And I'm an optimist. I think if we're a creative and smart people, and so if we put our minds to thinking about what adaptation is needed now, we can certainly adapt to those changes as they come. If we don't do anything now, then this is where the changes will become much more difficult into the future. And I know for people across your listening area, they've already adapted to how they're able to travel and move across the landscape. And so we know that we'll need to do more of this in the future.
0: Yeah. Is this a foregone conclusion? Is it inevitable that we'll hit 5 to 10 degrees warmer?
1: No, it isn't. And that's, we wanted to maintain some sense of hope here in the sense that what future climate pathway we go on really does depend on what the international community does together collectively to reduce the emission of greenhouse gases, because we know it's carbon dioxide, it's methane, it's these greenhouse gases in the atmosphere that are driving the warming. What will happen in the future? Well, it really depends collectively what all countries do together. And I'm not that young, so I've been around long enough to think back about previous challenges related to acid rain, related to the ozone hole. There is a history of countries working collectively to address large-scale environmental challenges, and climate change is certainly one of those challenges. So we can't minimize what the difficulties are that lie ahead. But it's not a foregone conclusion. There are different pathways into our future. And so we want to use this report as a way to make people aware of what those pathways look like and what those range of possible future outcomes look like, so we can be prepared.
0: I want to talk about what those future pathways could be. But first, I just want to touch on the fact that this isn't the first of these reports that have been put out. This is the second one. The first one came out in 2019. What changed between 2019 and 2026?
1: Yeah, when it comes to the Arctic, when it comes to Northern Canada, I will say it was really a lot of reinforcement of some of the messaging. So we have an additional 7 years of data. So when we look historically at the changes, we're able to say, yes, these changes are definitely happening, and they're definitely because of climate change. So I'll use sea ice as an example. We're seeing

0: much less multi-year ice. The Canadian Arctic is now dominated by seasonal first-year ice, less landfast ice. So for those who hunt and travel on sea ice, having less landfast ice is certainly a challenge. And so we're definitely reinforcing the messaging from the first report that yes, these changes are happening and yes, they're important. I think we've been able to refine a lot the messaging about what the future scenarios look like. So the climate science has evolved over the past 7 years. So we have a better understanding of what the magnitude of warming could look like across Canada and across Northern Canada. And we've tried to make that clear in the report.
1: Yeah, so let's go to what can be done. What can government and policymakers, what do they need to do right now to change this story?
0: Well, I think the main thing is, and again, this is a science report. So we deliver the foundational science to help governments at all levels plan and adapt. So my hope is that for the territorial governments, for instance, that they can use this as a report now that gives them a sense of the magnitude of change that's coming and the magnitude of investment that can be needed. There are subsequent reports that will come out in this process. So the way this works is that we produce this climate science report. Our colleagues at Natural Resources Canada are producing a series of impacts reports that will be coming out in a couple of years that show more specifically what the impacts of these climate changes are. So collectively, we have this portfolio of information that we hope that all levels of government can use to help plan and adapt for the future.
1: Is this something that we can stop, or can we simply just slow it down?
0: What we show in the report, and this is a really important point as well, is if globally we can achieve net zero greenhouse gas emissions. So what that means is that we're no longer increasing the burden or the amount of greenhouse gases in the atmosphere. That will slow and eventually stop the rate of warming. So when we think about sea ice, for example, if we're able to reach net zero by, say, 2050 or 2060, and our warming levels cap out at a certain level, that means sea ice reduction will also slow down and stop. So we won't go back to where we were, say, in 1980s or 1990s with the amount and the type of sea ice we had, but the changes in sea ice won't continue to keep occurring. We'll be able to limit those. And so we show very clearly in the report that the probability, for instance, of having sea ice-free summers in the Arctic, if we achieve net zero, that's quite a low probability. So that's a good news outcome. But if we continue on our current policy, on our current pathway, it is very likely by the end of the century that we'll have summers with no summer sea ice in the Arctic. So again, this is showing the difference between the different climate pathways. But really the important message is if we can limit warming, we can limit the changes that result from it. So I think that's important for people to understand. We've tried to show that clearly in the report. Now, this is a long answer, but I'll throw in one more thing into the mix, which is there are other parts of the climate system that will continue to change even if we limit warming. So that's a bit more of a negative challenge for us to think about. So permafrost thaw is a great example. The permafrost is already warming. So even if we manage to limit warming to a certain level, the permafrost will continue to change. So parts of our climate system, we can sort of reverse or stop the changes, other parts will continue to change. And that's why, especially in Northern Canada, it's really quite a complex response to this warming that we're feeling.
1: I mean, Canada could put every climate policy imaginable in place, but we don't live in a vacuum. We also rely on what the rest of the world is doing with their climate policies. How confident are you that the world can slow down global warming and not reach this worst case scenario?
0: Yeah, that's a great question. And this is a global problem. Global warming really is a great name for it. It's a global problem. It's not something that an individual country can solve on our own. At the same time, if every individual country says, well, we can't do anything about it, so we won't do anything, then we'll never get that collective will or that collective effort that's needed to actually address the challenge. So I think, you know, my hope is that certainly on the science side, the global community works very well together. We're well coordinated. We share data. All the information is open. We share all our climate model simulations about future climates. We share all that amongst countries. So there is a sense, a real groundswell of support and understanding from the science community that we're getting a handle on the science. We know what's happening. There's really little debate about that. Whether that leads into the political realm, I mean, I'm a scientist, so I speak to the science, but I think the science is overwhelming with what the evidence

0: evidence shows. And over time, that will, you know, drive the global community to do what we can to face this issue.
1: All right, Chris, we're going to have to leave it there, but thanks for taking our call today.
0: Oh, Shannon, I really appreciate the time to talk about the report, and thanks a lot.
1: Chris Dirksen is the director of the Climate Modeling Research Division for Environment and Climate Change Canada. We reached him in Toronto. We are 4.5 minutes before 7:30 here, pardon me. Every week, CBC Listen releases a list of songs that its producers think you need to hear. This is one of them. This is Island Time by Majid Jordan and Naomi Sharon.

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1: Thanks, Shannon, and good morning. The federal government is set to announce what it calls a major investment in a nation-building project in the Northwest Territories. The federal ministers of transportation and Crown Indigenous Relations will be in Norman Wells this morning for the announcement. NWT Deputy Premier Carolyn Wozniak, who is responsible for strategic infrastructure, will also be there. Norman Wells is one of the communities along the Mackenzie Valley Highway. Ottawa gave notice late last month that the highway is being considered as a project of national interest. The city of Yellowknife has completely updated its taxi bylaw. Changes include roughly a 6-cent increase per 100 meters traveled. Taxis must also run approved security cameras and GPS tracking around

0: on the clock. Cabs have until January 31st, 2027 to install the new security cameras and GPS devices. One resident, Mohammed Alam, says he is happy with the changes.
1: I think this is a very good step, and I think that will help a lot. If we share, both the passenger will feel safe and overall the security and safety would be, I think, improved.
0: Drivers will also be able to ask for a deposit of up to $30. Other changes include requiring drivers to pass a vulnerable records check alongside the already required criminal records check. The incoming executive director for Nunavut's first ever drug and addictions treatment center says the facility in Iqaluit will be rooted in Inuit values. Annie Aningmiu is taking on the role and says activities like building hunting tools, sewing, and on-the-land programming will be part of the healing.
2: As Inuit, we have our own ways of healing and our own beliefs and cultural practices that we believe are essential in healing.
0: Aningmiu says the center is still under construction and there's no confirmed opening date. Hundreds of people gathered in Sambaque Park in Yellowknife to mark Labor Day. Jessica Davy Quantic was there and has the story.
3: Solidarity and barbecue forever. That's what the Northern Territories Federation of Labor strove for in its annual event. The point? Sarah Jane Dempster, the Federation's president, says the goal is to remind everyone that labor rights and unions are crucial.
4: It is unions and workers that have given us things like paid sick days and 7.5-hour work days and weekends and safety laws, and it is so important that we honor that and that we say thank you.
3: Great Slave MLA Kate Reed says that sentiment matters now more than ever.
5: I mean, the wealth inequality in our country and around the world is really prominent. People are noticing the pinch, and unions can make sure that employers are acting fairly.
3: Organizers said hundreds of people showed up at the event, which featured live music, face painting, and more than 1,000 hamburgers and hot dogs. Jessica Davy Quantic, CBC News, Yellowknife.
0: And Itaku River Tlingit artist is on a mission to return an ancient artifact. Joanne Williams saw an heirloom bentwood box for sale online, and in that moment, she knew she wanted to be the one to return it to its rightful owner. Hanjung Kim has that story.
6: When Joanne Williams saw an old bentwood box being sold in Alaska, she instantly felt a need to act.
7: Well, it's not too often I get that feeling. I gotta listen to my instincts.
6: She says the seller in Alaska inherited the box from his grandmother, and her dream was to return the box to its original owner. The seller chose to pass it on to Williams. Williams is a bentwood knowledge holder from Atlin, BC.
7: I actually felt very powerful that I actually have the ancestors on my side.
6: There's little known about this box, including how old it is. In search for answers, Williams took the box to the University of British Columbia, which researches bentwood boxes. Susan Lowley is the UBC's director of the Museum of Anthropology. She says bentwood boxes were traded across the Pacific Northwest, so tracking its origin could be a challenge. But she's hopeful.
8: People with expertise in different areas could have a look at it.
6: That analysis could take more than 2 months, but Williams is waiting patiently.
7: I want to be the final person to put it to where it belongs, and then my job will be done.
6: Hyunjung Kim, CBC News, Dawson City.
0: And that's the CBC News for 7:30. I'm Carla Ulrich. 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
9: Thanks so much, Carla. Coming up straight ahead, Paul McGowan will be here with sports. We will talk about a tough loss for the Blue Jays last night, the quarterfinals of the U.S. Open, and opening day for the Champions League in soccer. And then we'll talk about pharmacies. Pharmacists in the NWT may soon be able to write you a prescription, matching services offered in many other parts of the country. We'll hear more on that, and we'll tell you about a little contest that we're running around moose hunting. That's straight ahead, but first, Carla has the forecast for us.
0: In Fort Chippewa, Wood Buffalo National Park, and Fort Smith, you're looking at sunny and a high of 21. Lutzel Cay, sunny and a high of 15. Fort Resolution, a mix of sun and cloud, fog and a high of 21. Hay River, Enterprise, Fort Providence, and Kakiza, a mix of sun and cloud and a high of 24. Fort Simpson and Jean Marie River, an air quality warning, a mix of sun and cloud, smoke and a high of 22. Fort Lee

0: We are Nahanni Butte and Sumba Cay, a mix of sun and cloud and a high of 23. Yellowknife, Wekwiti, Wati, Gamati, and Bechako, a mix of sun and cloud, risk of thunderstorm and a high of 16. Wrigley and Fort Good Hope, a mix of sun and cloud and a high of 21. Norman Wells, Tulita, and Delaney, cloudy with a chance of showers, fog, and a high of 21. Colville Lake, cloudy, a few showers and a high of 13. Fort McPherson, Sigachik, and Iqaluit, cloudy with a chance of showers and a high of 16. Inuvik and Tuktoyaktuk, cloudy with a chance of showers and a high of 15. Pawlituk, cloudy, fog patches and a high of 12. Sax Harbor, cloudy with a chance of showers and a high of 6. Uluhaktuk, cloudy and a high of 8. Corluktuk, cloudy with a chance of showers and a high of 10. And Cambridge Bay, a mix of sun and cloud and a high of 4.
1: Thanks, Carla. We are at 36 minutes after 7 o'clock and Paul McGowan is here. Paul, good morning.
2: Good morning, Shannon.
1: Did you make it to a Jays game this weekend?
2: Not this weekend, but I am headed to one this week. You
1: All
2: know
1: right.
2: me too well.
1: Well, it sounds like maybe last night was one that you didn't want to be at.
2: No, it's been easy to think that when Dylan Cease is on the mound, the Blue Jays win, but he gives up 5 runs over 5 innings last night, and the Jays go on to lose 6-5 to Sacramento. Now, Dylan Cease not wholly responsible for those 5 runs. The Blue Jays did not play great defense. It's also well documented that the pitcher's mound in Sacramento can be kind of finicky, although Dylan Cease was not ready to use that mound as an excuse.
3: I try not to focus on the mound or the park or whatever. You know, obviously this is a unique circumstance here, but I don't really view things any differently. I'm pretty disappointed. I didn't think I had very good command or my great stuff, but I mean, I also got to tip my cap. They had some good at-bats, and ultimately I got beat.
2: The Jays did get some help last night in the standings with Cleveland losing to Baltimore, and so the Jays are still just one game back of a playoff spot. They will play the A's again in Sacramento tonight.
1: I guess it makes sense you didn't go to the game if they're playing in California, doesn't it?
2: Yes, I have been to that ballpark, though, in Sacramento, and it is, yes, a minor league stadium, but it's a nice little ballpark.
1: You know what? Sometimes it's nice to see your favorites in a smaller venue.
2: Absolutely.
1: You feel more connected. Let's go to tennis, then. The quarterfinals are set at the U.S. Open.
2: Yeah, no Canadians left in the singles draw, but still plenty of drama left, including on the men's side of the draw, where 3 Americans are still standing, and so at least one of them will get through to the semis. On the women's side of the draw, Coco Gauff is through to the quarters. She has not been this deep at a U.S. Open since winning the tournament in 2023, although she was quick to note yesterday that despite not having U.S. Open success in the last few years, she's had plenty of success elsewhere.
4: I don't know how to say this without, like, the quarterfinal for me, I feel like I'm at the point where I'm used to being in this position. I've constantly putting myself in quarterfinals, so the moment doesn't seem as big anymore. Obviously, I hope to play many more, so I think it's the fine line of appreciating the moment. I think so many people would love to reach a Grand Slam quarterfinal, but also knowing that I put myself in this position so many times that I should be used to it, so yeah.
2: Gauff sounding very confident ahead of her match with Mira Andreeva tomorrow. Besides the first sets of quarterfinals today, we do have a Canadian on the court in doubles. And who else but Gabby Dabrowski? She and doubles partner Luisa Stefani are through to the doubles quarterfinal. They start around 2 p.m. this afternoon.
1: All right, well, let's finish up with soccer, shall we, where the Champions League kicks off this afternoon.
2: Yeah, the top clubs from different European leagues all coming together to play each other and doing so against a backdrop of whatever this is. Shannon, that is the official Champions League anthem, somehow sounding even more bougie than the Masters theme. And far from that being some kind of accident, the decision to go very classy with the theme was deliberate. Composer Tony Britton here explaining.
5: It was clear that what UEFA wanted was something which expressed this competition being the best of the best. You have to contextualize it. It was around that period that hooliganism right across Europe was a major, major problem. And I think, to their credit, UEFA felt that this competition would be a way of showing that the beautiful game was beautiful again, because it had become pretty bloody horrible.
2: That is just part of the fascinating story behind that theme, which Britten also admits that he kind of sort of stole from composer George Friedrich Handel.

0: Theme aside, lots of soccer on tap today and throughout the week, and that includes a trio of Canadians, Tejan Buchanan, Tanny Oluwaseyi, and Nathan Saliba, all in action today as they suit up for Villarreal.
1: When you started playing that song, I felt like I was inside a church at a royal wedding.
0: Yeah, that is, I think it borrows part of a song that they use for the coronation, so you are not far off at all.
1: Are you impressed by my musical prowess to pull that
0: up? Very impressed, yeah. There's parts of the theme that sound sort of like the Rebel theme from Star Wars as well. It's very, very hoity-toity.
1: All right, well, we'll be hearing it, I guess, a bunch. Thanks so much, Paul. We'll talk tomorrow.
0: Thanks, Shannon.

0: 42 minutes after 7 o'clock here on the Trailbreaker. Right now, if you want any kind of prescription in the Northwest Territories, you have to get it from a doctor. But the NWT government is planning to change that. It's working on legislation that would grant more powers to pharmacists here, allowing them to do things like prescribe some medications. The CBC asked people in Yellowknife what they think of that idea.
1: I think it's a wonderful idea because of the fact that it's so hard. A lot of people don't have a family physician. Even when we do, I have a family doctor, but it's so hard to get an appointment with her. And lots of times my prescription runs out and I'm, you know, not realizing it till the last minute, and then I gotta wait to get an appointment. So sometimes the pharmacists do lend me a few, but you know, it would be great, I think, if pharmacists had the authority to write prescriptions for patients, right? And even like a spur of the moment illness. And it would probably take the load off doctors and healthcare system, right?
2: I think the legislation would be very positive as long as they have qualified staff to give advice to patients about what they're getting. And if that's the case, I see it as a positive idea and one more step to make it a little bit easier for patients to acquire the medications that you're talking about.
3: I feel really positive about it. I hope it's something that makes it through legislative approval. I'm not sure what the legalese terms are, but I think it would be great to have the option for minor prescriptions to be able to be completed right at the pharmacy, especially for things like skin or UTI, stuff that can be taken care of really quickly in like a healthcare setting, like at a clinic, and have really clear symptoms, like can be identified readily by a pharmacist. I think it would really help any stress that we can take off of primary care physicians and nurses would be useful, like as soon as possible.
0: Just some people in Yellowknife there talking about expanding the powers of pharmacists in the Northwest Territories. The government here is working on legislation to make that possible, and that legislation is getting closer to a reality. The Northwest Territories Pharmacy Association is currently reviewing the draft regulations. Tim Smith is the president of the association and a pharmacist in Hay River. He joins us now live on the phone. Tim, good morning.
4: Good morning.
0: So tell us about these draft regulations. What is being proposed when it comes to expanding what pharmacists can do here?
4: So we've been working together with the government of the Northwest Territories for the last couple of years to help modernize our regulations to bring us more in line with many other jurisdictions in Canada. And so what this is going to include, subject to some final confirmations, is a dramatic increase in our ability to assess and prescribe for various conditions, ranging from so-called minor or common ailments, you know, things like heartburn or urinary tract infections, headache, migraine, dry eyes, to helping us be able to better manage more complex or chronic conditions, things like diabetes, high blood pressure, cholesterol, weight management, things like that as well.
0: What about vaccinations? Would you be able to provide those?
4: Yes, that'll also be a very important

0: important piece of improving access to vaccination. So pharmacists and pharmacy technicians will be able to administer most of the routine common vaccinations, ranging from, you know, the seasonal influenza and COVID shots to some of the more other ones like tetanus, diphtheria, mumps, measles, rubella, things like that as well.
1: And you mentioned chronic conditions there. What do you mean by those?
0: So that would be longer.

0: that they're already taking well and they don't have ready access to their primary care prescriber, whether that's a physician or a nurse practitioner. And so in those circumstances, a pharmacist may be able to assess and determine how best to proceed.
1: Do pharmacists have the training necessary to be able to do this kind of clinical work?
0: Yes, we absolutely do. Pharmacists undergo extensive training, not just in the medications that we dispense, but also in the health conditions and other supportive information to make sure that we can help manage people's drug treatment therapy. Most pharmacists, depending upon when they graduated and where, underwent 4 to 5 years of dedicated pharmacy school study, plus most did an undergraduate degree in the basic sciences prior to initiating pharmacy school. Beyond that, many of us have additional certifications or training post-graduation. So, for example, I'm a certified diabetes educator and certified tobacco educator, and have taken some other courses in different areas as well. So we bring a wide variety and deep knowledge of medications and health conditions to our work.
1: Why are these changes something that you wanted to see and have been pushing for your profession?
0: I mean, the most important thing is just how we serve our clients. We know that primary care access is a challenge, not just in the Northwest Territories, but throughout all of Canada. And equally, we've gone to great lengths and effort to, you know, become knowledgeable and to be able to provide these services. And up to now, it's been, you know, knowing what the job that needs to be done, but not being able to access all the tools in our toolbox. And so it's great to see that finally changing.
1: What are you hearing from your members about all of this?
0: Right now, we're reviewing it very tightly from a close working group that's been involved with the GNWT for the last couple of years. But in consultation with our members, broadly, people are excited about this. Again, most of us went to school, looking to, put our gain as much knowledge as possible and put it into practice after graduation to help people live healthier lives. And so our membership is excited for the opportunity to finally be able to do that more fully.
1: Are there things in these draft regulations that you were hoping would be there that aren't or that you would like to see added?
0: You know what? It's been a really great, positive, collaborative working relationship with the GNWT throughout this whole process. And, you know, when you are waiting for a draft regulation to come your way, you're always a little bit nervous about what's actually going to make it in there. I've been there. I can honestly say that there isn't anything that I've been disappointed about with the draft regulation. Now, that said, we are still waiting on final confirmation of the schedule of conditions, both minor conditions and chronic conditions that we'll be able to assess and prescribe for. But overall, in terms of the regulatory framework that we've been provided here, it's got virtually every element that we could have hoped for.
1: Other jurisdictions, what difference do you think that this will make for the healthcare system here?
0: You know, I think it'll have a number of different effects. With the people that you interviewed on Streets of Yellowknife prior to me coming on, you know, people are noting that they don't have consistent access to primary care providers in a timely manner. So for someone who has, you know, perhaps a more common condition that can be easily managed, they'll be able to come to their pharmacy and get that support. For people who aren't able to access refill authorizations, we'll be able to extend prescriptions longer. For people who have difficult to manage conditions, we'll be able to help support them better. And so part of this will be hopefully taking some of the burden off of the publicly administered healthcare system in our hospitals and health centers, but also it'll provide better support for and better abilities to collaborate with our colleagues like physicians and nurse practitioners.
1: In other jurisdictions where pharmacists can already do this, have they seen a change in their healthcare system? Have they seen the pressure valve release a little bit?
0: Yeah, you know, I think it's a complicated subject in that I really do think there's a lot of pent-up demand in our health system that isn't always addressed. So I think, you know, as much as we will be able to divert a lot of people away from emergency room visits, for example, I think, and I hear this on a daily basis, that there's a lot of people who have just given up seeking care due to the difficulty of accessing. So I don't know that it's going to reduce the absolute numbers, but I think more people who need care will get that. I can look at statistics from Nova Scotia, for example. Over the last couple of years, they've really pushed forward on expanding pharmacist scope of practice, and they've launched pharmacist-led primary care clinics, which offer a lot of the services that we're considering in our regulations here. And offering that initiative in combination with the few other things that Nova Scotia did decreased emergency room visits by about 9% over a one-year period. So that's a pretty significant impact, and we're hopeful to be able to deliver something similar here, as well as improving the access to and quality.

0: full clinics run by pharmacists, like primary care clinics.
1: Yeah. And so that's something that, you know, every pharmacist in the Northwest Territories running a store will have to look at how they want to deliver these new services. There's what's really exciting about this is that there's no one way of delivering these services. We can try and experience different models. So right now in Hay River, we are contemplating a renovation of our pharmacy area within the store, adding private counseling rooms and other facilities so that we can possibly run appointment clinics all day long or much of the week for people to come in and see a pharmacist for some of their needs.
0: So this wouldn't necessarily just be walking up to a counter. This would be an appointment to see a pharmacist as if you were seeing a doctor potentially in some places.
1: I think it'll really depend. It'll depend on, you know, the nature of the concern that someone has and the nature of the staffing in each individual pharmacy. Often for, you know, quicker, more common concerns, it might be on a walk-in basis. For example, if you need a refill on your medication or if you have a minor ailment, that might be done on a walk-in basis. Or a more comprehensive review of your medications and management of a complicated condition like diabetes, that might be better done on an appointment basis. So I think we'll see some emergence of different models depending upon the staffing and the complement and what the community needs, and it's a really exciting time.
0: The government tells us that it's hoping to introduce a bill this fall and then put proposed changes out for another round of public engagement, saying, quote, the timing for bringing new regulations into force will depend on how the bill progresses through the assembly. Do you have a sense of when all these services may actually be able to start happening and people will be able to go to pharmacists for things like vaccinations and prescriptions?
1: The targeted date is next spring, tentatively April 1st or pretty close to that date. Obviously, there's a lot of things that could potentially bump that back a little bit, but hopefully as early as spring of 2027, we'll be able to start offering these services to clients across the Northwest Territories.
0: Tim, thank you so much for joining us to tell us about these updates. I really appreciate it.
1: Yeah, thanks for having me on. I think it's an important story and we're really excited for what's coming.
0: Definitely. Thanks so much. Tim Smith is the president of the Northwest Territories Pharmacy Association. I reached him this morning in Hay River. Well, we are 6 minutes before 8 o'clock here on the Trailbreaker, and moose hunting season is now. It's getting underway, and we want to mark it here on the Trailbreaker. We're running a contest looking to hear your most memorable stories of moose hunting over the years. Maybe it's the first time you got a moose, an encounter that was too close for comfort, forgetting your rifle. The scope on this is quite broad. To get started, we're going to replay one of our favorite moose hunting stories we've heard on the Trailbreaker out of Kakiza. Every year, people there travel about 85 kilometers from the community for an annual fall hunt. It's a chance for people to reconnect with their traditional land, family, and their culture. Tarek Chico and Dawson Landry had been going since they were young teenagers. Unfortunately, Tarek passed away in 2023. But a few years before that, the Trailbreaker was in Kakiza, and Tarek and Dawson spoke to us about the hunt and one extremely memorable year.
2: I'm Tarek Chico, and I'm 18 years old.
3: I'm Dawson Landry. I'm 17 years old.
2: In this community, around like September, like every fall time, like beginning of fall, there we go to another lake beside Kakiza, which is Tuklina Lake, for like an annual fall hunt for like the community to get meat. Last year was kind of weird because like the moose weren't like coming out as much. Like I think we were only there for like a week, I think. Yeah, a week. So it was like kind of tricky to get them. And then the one time just me and Dawson went out around the lake. And then it was weird because we went there, say like Monday. We did some calling. And then me and Dawson went back there Tuesday, just me and him. Like checking out the rivers, just like having a good old time, cooking burgers, just relaxing and just seeing what's out there. And then in like same exact spot where we called, it's like he's standing right there. And so then we're like coming closer and we kept calling in the boat just so, and then it started walking towards us. And then Dawson, like told Dawson to get ready. But like we're both getting ready because that's the only moose we had all week. And then like we go home tomorrow. So like we have to get this one. So it's just like the both of us getting ready. And then I told Dawson I got this one. And then he pulled out his phone and then started videoing. So it was like pretty close. 50 yards? Yeah. It was like really close. Just from like the calling, when calling back and forth, it just kept walking towards us. It took us, we shot it around like six.
3: It's like we skinned the moose, then like skinned like

0: we saw like our uncles or elder skin moose.
1: And when we got to like the rear, like the tail end, and then like we had asked Austin, do you know how to do the tail? And they're like, no. So then like, I called Chris, my uncle Chris at home with you, the satellite phone. And I was like, phone him and like, how do you do this? Like certain ports. I think I called him like 2-3 times.
0: Yeah.
1: Like how to do this. And like, yeah, we finally figured it out, just the both of us. We finished skinning it, just me and him. And then we got home at 12.
0: So we wanted to keep it a kind of a secret that we like, that we did it all by ourselves. Yeah, like a surprise. And then came back, brought like all the parts that we knew to take. And then as we got back, it was like Uncle Lloyd was up. He was walking around like just
2: like, he went to the bathroom. And he's like, how was the trip?
0: Yeah, just it was like good. Like
1: not knowing like behind him is like a meat table full of meat. And like he's like, okay, good night, boys.
0: So after he went inside, we just waited for like a few minutes so he could like relax.
1: And then like bringing this stuff all up at the bank, like putting the meat on the table.
0: Then tying the meat up, then putting it in the smoke shack. Mm-hmm. Make like a little quick fire, like to smoke the meat in that. And then cover that little teepee or tent. And then after that, we just cooked steak. Then we just ended up cooking that.
1: Oh, the next morning we slept in, and then we were like barely up, and like the aunties and like were running in giving us hugs. It was just, it's like, oh my boy, it's like you got us a moose. It was like, you saved us. It's like we're half asleep, still sleeping, and they're already hugging us. The breakfast we had like moose meat, and so it was like a good, I don't know, accomplishment that we finally got one after the whole week. So yeah, we were pretty thankful for that one. Those trips kind of, you like learn, like you're not going to get everything every time. Like every single time you go, you're not going to get like a whole bunch. Sometimes it's just good to enjoy and be happy with if you just get one, and be happy for that.
3: From our archives, that was the late Tarek Chico. And before that, you heard from Dawson Landry. They were talking about one very memorable fall hunt. We want to hear from you. What are some of your most memorable stories from moose hunts over the years? Maybe it's a hunt gone wrong, a chance to bond, or your first time getting a moose. 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That's our show for today. Thanks so much for joining us. I'm Shannon Scott. Have a good one. We'll talk tomorrow.

0: This is World Report. Good morning. I'm Marcia Young. Canadian counter-tariffs on U.S. goods are now in effect. Almost 700 items are being taxed. The levies range from 15 to 50%. CBC's Janice McGregor joins me now from our Parliamentary Bureau with more. Janice, walk us through the political strategy here.
1: Marcia, Canadians waking up this morning to some tightening in their pocketbooks, also perhaps some tightening in their stomachs, but how this is going to go for them. Whether this really is a dollar-for-dollar retaliation depends on the choices that consumers and businesses make from here in response to these dramatic price adjustments. The federal government has tried to be responsive with this list, pulling seafood products off after the industry in Atlantic Canada warned how disruptive it would be to their processing chains. As politically powerful as it seemed last time, Florida orange juice, other U.S. food imports do not feature on this year's list as consumers continue to feel pinched at grocery stores. But there's a notable exception to that, U.S. dairy products. Putting those front and center on Canada's list, a strong political message to American producers trying to penetrate Canada's market and further protecting Canada's politically sensitive domestic industry in the process. Yesterday's order in council did specify that manufacturers, farmers, food processors can apply for refunds on the tariffs that might be hitting their equipment, their parts, ingredients, or packaging that they need to stay in business. But otherwise, tariffs are back on.
0: There is anxiety among Canadians on what's to come. Why are we not hearing more from our leaders right now?
1: What do you say about a president?

0: that intersperses his threats with cartoons and doesn't necessarily follow through with action. How seriously do you take any of it? In the wake of yesterday's musing about banning Bombardier planes, something potentially both illegal and impractical, Quebec's Christine Fréchette, who's on the provincial campaign trail right now, simply said she wasn't going to respond to that provocation. The Carney government knows that because tariffs do not hurt all Canadians equally, they can be a test of solidarity. The Prime Minister's Labour Day message talked about Canadians taking care of each other. We'll see if that holds now that it might come with a higher price.
1: Thank you, Janice.
0: You're welcome.
1: The CBC's Janice McGregor in Ottawa. Meanwhile, shares in Bombardier fell by more than 6% in early trading today. The drop comes after U.S. President Donald Trump threatened to ban the Canadian aerospace giant from U.S. markets. Business in the U.S. accounts for about half of the company's sales, but Bombardier also employs thousands of workers in the U.S. Canada-U.S. Trade Minister Dominic LeBlanc is expected to speak with his U.S. counterpart, Jameson Greer. The call is scheduled for later today. Minister LeBlanc's office stressed formal trade talks have not resumed. NDP leader Avi Lewis and his MPs are meeting in Toronto today. New Democrats are in a tough spot, both politically and financially. The party is still recovering from its worst election loss last year. Their newly minted leader, Avi Lewis, does not have a seat in the House of Commons, and the party keeps shrinking. But as David Thurton reports, it wants to rebuild in Toronto.
2: We are back. In a social media video, NDP leader Avi Lewis says there's reason for his party to hope. New Democrats are still rebuilding from their worst general election loss more than a year ago.
3: We have heard from so many people at the door that while they may have voted Carney this time or last time out of fear of Trump and the whole trade war situation, they did not vote for buying the oil industry a new pipeline with our money in a year when they're expected to make up to $100 billion in wartime profits.
2: Lewis, who only became NDP leader in March, doesn't have a seat in Parliament. One senior party source not authorized to speak publicly said he could run for one in Toronto. In last week's by-election, the party tripled its vote share in the riding of Beaches East York compared to 2025. Because of this, the party believes one path back for the NDP is in Canada's biggest city.
4: The ground organizing muscle that they were able to demonstrate in Beaches East York is significant. It's important.
2: According to NDP strategist Jordan Leichnitz, the Toronto by-election result could be a positive sign for the New Democrats. Also, Lewis's campaign strategy can mobilize and excite supporters.
4: And the fact that they were able to sort of prove on the ground the thesis that there are some progressive voters who voted Liberal who are now willing to come home under Lewis's leadership, that's important.
2: The party can't claim the same success in two other by-elections. In Vancouver, the NDP placed fourth behind the Greens. And in Quebec, the party's vote share did not grow. Still, in Toronto, the party is hoping to build on growing momentum to help turn around their dismal political fortunes. David Thurton, CBC News, Ottawa.
1: The United Kingdom is banning trade with Israeli settlements in the occupied West Bank. Labour MP Ed Miliband announced the plan today in British Parliament. It is in response to Israel's plan to expand settlements in the region, settlements that are illegal under international law. Here is Miliband speaking to Parliament.
5: The British government agrees that there is ethnic cleansing of Palestinians in areas of the West Bank, perpetrated by settler terrorists. And all too often, the Israeli government has turned a blind eye to this, and worse, members of it have made statements and taken actions to support the forced displacement of Palestinians.
1: Canada has issued a joint statement with 11 other nations. It says Ottawa will also be bringing forth national measures to ban trade with Israeli settlements. Today is the last day for political parties in Israel to submit their official list of candidates. And a newly formed party is throwing its hat into the race. They are vying to unseat Prime Minister Benjamin Netanyahu. This comes after hopes of smaller parties forming a coalition didn't come through. CBC's Crystal Gomansing reports.
6: To the stage like the starting lineup in a high-stakes final, the candidates of a newly formed party and its leader. Gadi Eisenkot split from the National Unity Party last year to create Yashar. At a candidate's unveiling rally Monday night, their message was clear: unite Israelis.

0: Osman Dori is a party volunteer in Rosh Ha'ain, where Eisenkot met with supporters.
1: It's like the last call for us to change the atmosphere in Israel, what's going on here.
0: Benjamin Netanyahu has been prime minister three times, spanning 19 years. He and his Likud party are deeply unpopular with a large swath of the population. Like those backing Eisenkot, like Nuri Ritter,
2: take care of my country,
0: say Netanyahu thinks only of himself, that his far-right coalition has damaged Israel's reputation and citizens are suffering.
2: No education, no economy, no security in the border, no security in the street, no democracy. What is left from Israel?
0: Eisenkot, who speaks little English, vows if he forms government, the state will work for its citizens. Those CBC News spoke with at the rally said Eisenkot is more in touch with the population, as he too has lost a son in the war in Gaza. Netanyahu's biggest rival, however, doesn't endorse a two-state solution, quoted previously as saying, after the 7th of October, the notion is delusional. Crystal Gamansing, CBC News, Rosh Ha'ain, Israel.
3: Australia has announced new rules to rein in social media algorithms.
4: This is not about giving government control. It's about giving people control. It's about putting choice back into the hands of Australians online.
3: Australian Prime Minister Anthony Albanese laying out the plan earlier today. It would allow social media users to select the content that pops up on their feeds. Under the new laws, platforms would have to let users know that they can opt out of any content recommended by the algorithms.
4: It gives users choice, and it will hold the big tech companies responsible for inaction. If they don't follow our laws, they will face significant penalties of more than $100 million.
3: The European Union initiated a similar law in 2024, but the rollout was rocky. Regulators say social media platforms were not making opting out easy for users. Finally, thieves have stolen valuable paintings from the Renoir Museum on the French Riviera.
5: À 5h48 du matin, un commando.
3: Brian Masson is the local mayor. He says a well-equipped commando unit broke into the small museum early this morning. They took off with four Renoir paintings, but dropped two as police gave chase. Officials say the crew used an electric knife or saw to cut through a fence. So far, there have been no arrests. Today's heist follows a brazen robbery at the Louvre in Paris a year ago. More than $100 million in jewels were stolen and are still missing. That's World Report. I'm Marcia Young.
6: Good morning. I'm Carla Ulrich in Yellowknife with your weather forecast. In Fort Chippewa and Wood Buffalo National Park, you're looking at sunny, fog, and a high of 20. Fort Smith, sunny, fog, and a high of 21. Little Kay, sunny, fog, and a high of 15. Fort Resolution, a mix of sun and cloud, fog, and a high of 21. Hay River and Enterprise, a mix of sun and cloud, fog, and a high of 24. Fort Providence and Kakiza, a mix of sun and cloud with a chance of showers, risk of a thunderstorm, and a high of 24. Fort Simpson and Jean Marie River, an air quality warning, a mix of sun and cloud, smoke, and a high of 22. In Fort Liard, Nahanni Butte, and Sumba Cay, a mix of sun and cloud and a high of 23. Yellowknife, Wequity, Wati, Gamati, and Bechaco, a mix of sun and cloud, risk of thunderstorm and a high of 16. Wrigley, a mix of sun and cloud, fog, and a high of 21. Norman Wells and Tulita, cloudy with a chance of showers, fog, and a high of 21. In Fort Good Hope, a mix of sun and cloud with a chance of showers and a high of 20. Delaney, cloudy with a chance of showers and a high of 12. Colville Lake, cloudy, a few showers and a high of 13. Fort McPherson and Sigachik, cloudy, a few showers and a high of 16. Iqaluit, cloudy with a chance of showers and a high of 16. Inuvik, cloudy with a chance of showers and a high of 15. Tuktoyaktuk, cloudy with a chance of showers and a high of 14. Pawlatuck, cloudy, fog patches, and a high of 12. Sax Harbor, cloudy with a chance of showers. Wind southeast 30, gusting 50, and a high of 6. Uluhaktuk, cloudy, wind east 30, gusting 50, and a high of 8. Korluktuk, cloudy with a chance of showers, and a high of 10.

0: and Cambridge Bay, a mix of sun and cloud, and a high of 4. 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
1: In Tuna Kagwa, Tuta Woguti, Hakena Gota, since Zimmer and William City, in Du Nakalasi, Tuta Woguti, City Cho, Federal Government City Cho, Your own Tegunti, Hakit, and Tuna Kalsegunti Woguketa, Yakilu Kissinga, Titeresi, Mackenzie Valley Highway Kitila, it's your Tuta Gua Premier Hindi, Caroline Wasnik or Gohetiga. And the other was seen the Sakuya United to see Kilu, but I don't take it to Takoga, you know. Good sequel, good to see the sea, I told then a Sunday to Dohin, the Alberta goes away, Ritu Kuldor Hiri, to see Bewilia. 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In that it that I see in two, I bewile kitty, you only knew no wood goes or two tacos Alberta canya unitenga, then sanity do in le. Good sick or a good diga city that I see a job. It's a song by Essie e Tariti. 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Kirik, we see good tea and good allocate. In that detail, say good tea on the good sick or a teacher. In two collateral, see, that's not a see yet, neighbor day, kitty, see, like yet, and care like that can go round a young go, eat and a kissy, only some back a young thick at them. In that detail, see, you see, detail, see, they did not eat or go yoko king, they go so detail, see, a young shaka ye, a young go up a cocking, did that. In that detail, see, Northwest Territories Federation of Labor, Kitile, yeah, tenga pakake, teka, tanet, et la, laita, canico ground, a labor day, caniki, dile. 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

0: 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Good a hint ain't and honey sets and don't have to quit don't jump it as in an old casino park. A yes key jump a willish chits and sorry don't do and a dick a deans and lutic is and a dirt the saddles and dinny no cons and a dirt the knock hills and quit don't jim hope there's not in your tear no health at that.
1: Master Hordain, a dear and a quit all in that at all you on Quindy The conditions, some other days, in case you tell me you took a cookie, take from the ministers, condemn the quality of killer to it, and sir. Get on that seven can known wealth as I get here. The scene that condemn you being the other, you summon all it, in case you did the sick case, she was in that the condemn transportation, in case you minister, sales, and settler, you dance, and keep other than the condemn crown indigenous relations, as you as you kiss, how you know and wealth, sweat, like you forget here. But that century is good. It's good to only days to go to think as you minister on days you Carolyn Wozniak. It is for such getting out of the second as you tell that the infrastructure condition think as you got on the sound of Carolyn Wozniak. Quickly, this is what they think. Quickly, this is what they think as you getting out of the session of the eyes The highway, the Mackenzie Valley Highway, she done the gig in the Condiagi, no one wants to go to Kinshula Kaji. She does the highway, Condiagi, Mackenzie Valley Highway, and again, the Kumbik, McKen, Saji, no one wants to come back on the luck on the McKen, go on, so I can take it. Because if you're in the South, I should say, no one wants to kill you, she does, no one wants to send you the Mackenzie Valley Highway. They get a and there was a scene between all Kenda, Kenda, and Dago, second year in the college, the second session of the KT. Because I get a little in the chair, the Sija was the condition, the condition, the energy condition, and there was a Jata condition, the letter condition, the condition, the condition, the condition, the condition, The second child in the same saw a very good day in the conduct of indigenous energy, the KG, Minister of Secretary. The second year, the letter was at the Conradi Condigi, the Jintasco, Okino, the Hindes only 20, 50, that's why you think it's a good thing. It's a good thing. It's a good thing. Good thing, I see.

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1: Good morning, it's 8:30. I'm Carla Ulrich with the CBC Regional News. The federal government is set to announce what it calls a major investment in a nation-building project in the Northwest Territories. The Federal Minister of Transportation and Crown Indigenous Relations will be in Norman Wells this morning for the announcement. NWT Deputy Premier Carolyn Wozniak, who is responsible for strategic infrastructure, will also be there. Norman Wells is one of the communities along the Mackenzie Valley Highway. Ottawa gave notice late last month that the highway is being considered as a project of national interest. The incoming executive director for Nunavut's first ever drug and addiction treatment center says the programming will be rooted in Inuit values. The CBC's Mahnoor Mubarak has more.
2: Annie Anangmu is taking on the role. She says there will be more than just a clinical approach at the center. She says the center will feature activities like on-the-land programming, building traditional Inuit hunting tools, and a cultural room with sewing machines. Anangmu says that it will benefit Inuit.
3: As Inuit, we have our own ways of healing and our own beliefs and cultural practices that we believe are essential in healing.
2: Iqaluit City Councillor Amber Aglukark argues there's a need for treatment options in the city and across the territory, and adds Inuit-focused care is important. She's encouraging Nunavummiut to take part in healing.
4: Feeling, once you start to see the momentum that you've created on your own, and take that first step, and you'll surprise yourself.
2: There is no set opening date yet for the center, and there have been delays due to construction. But Annie says the hope is that

0: when it's done, instead of traveling down south, Ninavumid can get the care they need right in the territory. Mahnur Mubarak, CBC News, Iqaluit.
1: Tributes are pouring in over the death of Chief Justice of Alberta, Ritu Kular. The Court of Appeal says she died Thursday following a long illness. Kular had prominent roles in Alberta and the North. The Court of Appeal says she was one of Alberta's preeminent lawyers in public law issues and eventually became Chief Justice of the Court of Appeal of Alberta, Nunavut, and the Northwest Territories. Atacu River Tlingit artist is on a mission to return an ancient artifact. Joanne Williams saw an heirloom bentwood box for sale online, and in that moment, she knew she wanted to be the one to return it to its rightful owner. Han Jung Kim has that story.
2: When Joanne Williams saw an old bentwood box being sold in Alaska, she instantly felt a need to act.
3: Well, it's not too often I get that feeling. I gotta listen to my instincts.
2: She says the seller in Alaska inherited the box from his grandmother, and her dream was to return the box to its original owner. The seller chose to pass it on to Williams. Williams is a bentwood knowledge holder from Atlin, BC.
3: I actually felt very powerful that I actually have the ancestors on my side.
2: There's little known about this box, including how old it is. In search for answers, Williams took the box to the University of British Columbia, which researches bentwood boxes. Susan Lowley is the UBC's director of the Museum of Anthropology. She says bentwood boxes were traded across the Pacific Northwest, so tracking its origin could be a challenge. But she's hopeful.
4: People with expertise in different areas could have a look at it.
2: That analysis could take more than 2 months, but Williams is waiting patiently.
3: I want to be the final person to put it to where it belongs, and then my job will be done.
2: Hyunjung Kim, CBC News, Dawson City.
1: Updating our top story this hour, Canada's transport minister has announced $405 million for bridges and environmental assessment, the Mackenzie Valley Highway. The money will build the Great Bear River Bridge near Tulita and will include preliminary engineering and design for two additional bridges, the Liard River and the Mackenzie River, located on Highway near Fort Simpson. We'll have more details about the announcement on the 12:30 Regional News. And houseboats are an iconic part of the Yellowknife landscape, but for the last few years, one has been slowly slipping under the surface. Jessica Davy Quantic finds out what's going on with Big Blue, the houseboat sinking into Yellowknife Bay, and who is responsible.
5: One houseboat on Great Slave Lake has been giving Yellowknifers a look at a side of houseboats rarely seen, its undercarriage. It's now almost sideways in the water. After being abandoned in 2023, the territory has issued an order. It's time for Big Blue to exit Lake Left. And the ones to do it are other houseboaters. In a statement to CBC, the houseboaters say a member of their community has committed to remediating Big Blue, with costs covered by the houseboaters. The responsibility for the abandoned vessel has changed hands repeatedly, like a hot, waterlogged potato. The city of Yellowknife doesn't have responsibility over Great Slave Lake. And the federal government says since it's not technically a vessel, it's not under the Coast Guard either, which leaves Big Blue as an albatross around the neck of the territory and the houseboat community. Because of its condition, the houseboat has to remain where it is until the lake freezes. Then, its neighbors will dismantle it, with the flotation fished out next summer. Jessica Davy Quantic, CBC News, Yellowknife.
1: And that's the CBC Regional News for 8:30. Now a look at current weather conditions across the region. In Fort Chipewyan and Fort Smith, it's sunny and 7. Lutzel K and Fort Resolution, mainly cloudy and 11. Hay River and Fort Simpson, partly cloudy and 9. Fort Providence and Fort Liard, 10. Yellowknife in Gamatee, mainly sunny and 8. Wequity, Wrigley, and Tulita, it's 8. Norman Wells, Delaney, and Fort Good Hope, mostly cloudy and 8. Colville Lake and Inuvik, mostly cloudy and 8. Fort McPherson and Iqaluit, fog and 9. Tuktoyaktuk, cloudy and 7. Pawlituk, mostly cloudy and 5. Sax Harbor, also mostly cloudy and 5. Uluhaktuk, 5. Korluktuk, haze and 7. And Cambridge Bay, 1. The Current is coming up next, followed by Q at 10 o'clock. Our next regional program is Northwind at noon, and between 1 and 4.

0: you're at war when you get attacked. We got attacked.
1: If we were playing hardball, all we'd do is say, what are you going to do? No trading with Canada. Now, Canada would be in a heap of trouble. I don't think they'd exist.
2: The language couldn't be more direct. This country is at war with our closest neighbor, says Prime Minister Mark Carney as he walks away from trade negotiations. Their leader says they don't need anything from us as he lobs insults, changes the name of a shared waterway, and threatens to ban companies like Bombardier from operating south of the border. And now Canada has imposed counter tariffs on billions of dollars worth of U.S. goods. The United States is expected to forcefully retaliate. For generations, our two countries have been almost inextricably linked. But if your summer was like my summer, it was hard to avoid talk of that bad breakup.
3: We've had this two-year root canal from the United States, and we're tired of it. We're just tired of it.
4: It was always a friendship, a partnership, and this is kind of like an undoing.
5: How about we just play like nice children in the sandbox instead of, you know, well, I'm bigger than you, and I'm just going to bully you.
2: Polling shows that most Canadians have had enough of the insults and support the Prime Minister taking a hard line with the United States, but that will come with a cost, one some across this country are already feeling. And so, this morning, we want to hear from you. How are you feeling about Canada in this moment? How's the trade war affecting you? Who are we as a country? And what's next? We are opening the phone lines across this country to hear from Canadians coast to coast to coast. And we'll put in a call to some special guests for their thoughts on this moment, from Margaret Atwood and Jason Kenney to those directly impacted by the tariffs. You know, one of the things you heard a lot this summer as the temperature rose on the thermometer and also in this trade fight was that it feels like a moment in this country. And so we'll begin with who we are as Canadians in this moment and where Canada goes from here. Good morning. I'm Matt Galloway, and this is The Current. In the midst of a mounting trade war with the United States, we are asking some big questions this morning. What does it mean to be Canadian right now? Who are we as a country? And where are we headed as a nation? And perhaps most importantly, how are you managing in this moment? We will be taking calls from you in 20 minutes, but the phone lines are open now. The number to call right now is 1-888-416-8333. Again, that number is 1-888-416-8333. We want to hear from Canadians about how you are living through this moment and how you think about this country right now. While we take your calls, we're going to be joined by a couple of people who've spent their careers thinking deeply about these questions. Bob Ray is a former Canadian ambassador to the United Nations. He's now a teacher and fellow at the University of Toronto. And Lisa Raitt is a former Conservative cabinet minister and member of the Prime Minister's Advisory Committee on Canada-U.S. Economic Relations. Good morning to you both.
6: Morning.
7: Good morning.
2: Lisa, you are among the people who advised the Prime Minister on Canada-U.S. economic relations. So what do you make of the decision to leave trade talks last month?
6: I think there was no other option on the table than to leave. The deadline was there. They were working hard at the table, but as the language was being drafted, it became apparent that they just didn't have a meeting of the minds on what were some fundamental pieces, such as autos and specifically the truck matter. So really, the decision that was taken by the Prime Minister was the one that he had to take. What matters now is how do we proceed? And I'm of the view, and I may be in the minority of this, but I am of the view that it is better for us to try to get back to the table as quickly as possible to see whether or not the sticking points that came up in those last hours are ones that can be negotiated through. Is this a case where we just ran against a ticking clock that we couldn't get around, or is it a case where we really don't have a possibility of getting a deal?
2: Prime Minister said that any deal would be written in pencil, not pen. So what would be the benefit of going back and trying to get a deal if that deal could be changed or ripped up or just ignored?
6: Well, that's one of the points, though, that was in contention. It was this notion that the United States retained the ability to impose the Section 338 tariffs at will, should they not like certain Canadian domestic policies that were passed. It definitely one of the things that you have to negotiate through and see if you can turn it into something else, water it down,

0: the sunset clause last time we did this, and could you find other kind of remediation for the United States that would allow them to you know, leave that position and move to something different that wasn't as insulting when it comes to our sovereignty?
1: Hmm. Bob, one of the things, I mean, again, it seems like policy in some ways by social media, but one of the things that the president posted on social media last night was about Bombardier, saying that unless Bombardier manufactures its airplanes in the United States, they can't sell planes in the U.S. Of course, Bombardier has a number of plants in the U.S. right now, but on social media, you responded saying that the president is, in your words, out to destroy our economy. His mania is now completely out of control. Where does that leave us in the negotiations, such as they are, about trying to get back to the table?
2: Well, that, I think that's the essential problem, because it's not just a technical trade negotiation now. You have the president of the United States on a minute-by-minute basis undermining the entire basis for the existence of our country and saying things that are just completely out of touch with reality. I mean, the Bombardier example is a classic. Bombardier, first of all, you have Buy American. So when Bombardier made railway cars, they don't do that anymore, they had to build a factory in New York in order to be able to provide American cities with railway cars. And so the Buy America mentality has been there forever. Bombardier actually owns Learjet, which is made in Wichita. They have suppliers for engines and every part of the aircraft in the United States. They have thousands of employees in the United States. If Bombardier were to be prevented from doing business in the United States, which is impossible, but if that fantasy were to be realized, it would mean the unemployment of thousands, in fact, tens of thousands of American workers. I think we have to understand that the reason that it's not easy to get back to a table is who is going to be at the table, and what is the commitment of the United States to living within the boundaries of an agreement. And everything we've seen so far is there is no such commitment. The president imposes whatever he decides on one day or another. He passes an executive order declaring Lake Ontario is no longer Lake Ontario. I mean, it's getting to be preposterous. And I think that's what has led the prime minister to decide, as he puts it, to let's see when the Americans are serious and we know what they're actually proposing and we know the president supports what they're proposing and understands what they're proposing, then it's possible to have a discussion. But until then, it's not. And yes, social media makes it harder. The president's outbursts make it harder. Howard Lutnick's outbursts make it harder. All these things make it much more difficult. But we have to weather the storm. We have to resist. We cannot allow them to dictate the terms.
1: Do retaliatory tariffs make it harder as well to get back to the table? Because presumably, I mean, the expectation is that the Trump administration will respond, but presumably, personally, the president will take this as an insult.
2: No, I don't think I don't think any tariff makes it impossible to get back to the table. Look, I mean, you don't have to like somebody you're negotiating with. You need to come to the conclusion that there's enough mutual damage being done that it makes sense to try to settle something. And that's ultimately what should happen. Mm. Whether it will or not, we have to recognize we're dealing with a pretty irrational force at the moment. And that's what makes it harder, but does not make it impossible. And I think we have the luck of a strong team, and I think of a good leader in the prime minister, and a lot of support from Canadians for the strategy that's being followed.
1: Lisa Raitt,
2: I think it makes sense.
1: This is going to hurt, and it's already hurting. There are jobs that are being lost. And I wonder from your perspective how economically prepared we are to get into this.
0: Yeah, so that is the point. You know, the big sectors, aluminum, steel, dairy, forestry, they're almost used to having these tariffs applied to them. It's been kind of the history for the past number of years. They understand what the government programs are. They know how to get them. They know how to apply them. And for them, it's a bit business as usual. It's going to hurt, but it's a bit business as usual.

Section 338 tariffs, the way that the Trump administration placed them, it's going after small and medium-sized businesses. It's over 25,000 of these businesses out there who don't have that knowledge of how to deal with a sudden impact of a 50% tariff on what they're selling across the border.

0: And that's the reality of what we're facing right now. It's fine in the moment to say that we're going to retaliate to the 338s, but now we're going to invite a whole nother host of other tariffs that are going to come in and impact businesses that may never have been impacted before. All of that to say, I'm not saying that it's not the right thing to do. Yeah. I'm just saying you got to understand that there are going to be some folks out there who employ 6 to 7 people who make candles that are suddenly going to go, what just happened? And why am I taking the brunt of it?
1: Bob Ray, you wrote in the Toronto Star this weekend a piece about who we are. And this is one of the questions that we wanted to ask this morning. We're going to open the phone lines to speak with Canadians across the country about who we are as Canadians in this moment. And you said, many Canadians still believe there's a deal to be done on trade, a deal that would preserve many of the features of CUSMA while instituting some minor changes in America's favor. This is a significant misread of what Trump is all about, that we have a chance in some ways to state what our country is for and what it stands against. So what is our country for in this moment, do you think?
2: Well, I think above all, we're for solidarity, and I think that's what Lisa is describing. If you look back at our history, we've been through very difficult moments, the Depression, 2 world wars. We've seen a lot of people sacrifice their lives in defense of what we thought was important as a nation. And we're now being asked to demonstrate the same degree of toughness in the face of an unprecedented, not only an economic attack, but a political attack on our sovereignty, on our identity. And I think that that capacity for solidarity and for really supporting one another in the most difficult of circumstances is what we need to demonstrate at this moment. And I think that what Lisa was saying about the importance of getting support to the people who need it, when they need it, as quickly as they need it, we demonstrated we could do that during COVID most recently. Many other countries did as well. It's possible for us to get through this, and we will get through it, but we have to have the confidence that we can demonstrate the understanding of the level of change and sacrifice that's being asked of Canadians at a very difficult moment. But we need to understand that the United States has really gone off the rails, and it isn't possible to negotiate a commercial deal as if nothing else was happening, as if we were dealing with a rational administration, because we're not. That's not who we're dealing with at the moment.
1: This is one of the big questions that we want to ask Canadians. And again, the number to call is 1-888-416-8333. We'll be hearing from callers shortly, but the phone lines are open now at 1-888-416-8333. Lisa Raitt, one of the things that we heard yesterday in talking about this, and I think it's a familiar sentiment, is that for better or worse, for a long time, a lot of our identity has been tied to our neighbors to the south, as well as their economy, but also saying what we aren't in some ways, that we aren't their healthcare system, we aren't some of their values, we aren't some of the ways that those values are, you know, we'll travel the world and we'll put the Canadian flag on the backpack to say that we are Canadian. What is the opportunity for Canada in this moment, do you think?
0: Well, I think there's a good opportunity, but it really hinges upon people it hinges on Canada being helped in this situation. And here's my thought process on it. So I'll give you an example of one of the tariffs that we've applied in retaliation that is going to get the attention of a different demographic, of a much different generation, and that is on hair and makeup products. I was stunned this weekend when that was the topic of conversation with my nieces when I was at a family event. They actually clued into the fact that there was a tariff and trade war going on. It's not that they're not paying attention to the news, but they just are not interested in politics, as they call it. But now it got their attention. Were they going to go to Shoppers or Sephora and stock up on their favorite items coming across from the United States because they're going to get grossly expensive? We need to make sure that that group of folks understands why they're going to be making, you know, the sacrifice in their pocketbook for the greater good. The second part is for all of the countries out there who are telling our elected officials, boy, we wish we could do that. Like, you're standing up to the United States. Good for you. Well, they also have to stand up as well. And they have to agree to take in more Canadian goods and have more Canadian sales into their own countries and make it easier for us. If we're going to be the pointy end of the spear on all of this, then the other countries can do more than just cluck from the sidelines saying, good for you, Canada. They actually have to open their checkbook as well.
1: Is there an opportunity? Again, this phrase elbows up has been used over the course of the last year. Is there an opportunity?

0: opportunity for that to become something more than just a catchphrase, Lisa?
1: I hope not. I don't enjoy that phrase, to be honest. I don't enjoy it. I think that is... It was great for the moment. It was understood in the moment, but now we really have to pivot into making sure that our economy is secured and that it can continue into the long-term future. You know, the fight is at the beginning, but now we're entrenching. Now we're digging in, and now we have to find other partners as well. It's more than just fighting the United States. It's transforming how we do business in Canada, which is turning a battleship, as you know, really tough to do on a pin.
0: Bob Ray, what do you make of that?
2: Well, keeping your elbows up for a long time as you get older, Matt, becomes more difficult. So let's get realistic. I think the opportunity is the key. I think for a long time, we grew complacent. I think we have to admit that as Canadians. We didn't spend enough on our own defense. We didn't make, you know, there are things we didn't do that we should have done and now we need to do. And I think Canadians agree on some of these things. But on the economy, and it really is an opportunity for us to think more globally, as well as to think harder domestically. We still have too many barriers to our internal trade. Mm-hmm. We still have too many walls up. I mean, we have my own province of Ontario puts out ads saying, protect Ontario. No, help Canadians. Mm-hmm. That should be the message, not let's put walls up around our own province. That's not a good message. It's not a good thought process. We need to be thinking nationally and internationally. And yes, we also need to be thinking practically about, you know, is there an opportunity to resolve this dispute with the United States if it's simply confined to the back and forth of trade? But when you listen to the president, you got to say, you know, he's talking about the dollar, he's talking about the environment, he's talking about our water, he's talking about our resources, he's talking about everything. You got to understand there's an appetite there that it will not be satisfied by changing a few things in a trade agreement. It's a much bigger problem than that. And that's something the American people are going to have to deal with.
0: That it also may not be satisfied or changed by changing the leader or a midterm election, for example.
2: Well, we don't know. It'll have an impact. Politics will weigh in. Reality comes in. And don't think that American businesses who are affected by what's happening are not talking to the White House and saying, what about this, guys? Of course, there will be pressures on all sides to reach an agreement of some kind. But my point is we should not leap at finding a facile fix when in fact the challenges are much greater and we need to come to terms with some of those challenges, but we can meet them. And there's no reason to be pessimistic or downhearted. It's important for us to provide enough sustainability and support for people that we can get through this together, and we will get through this together.
0: 1-888-416-8333 is the number. Before we get to calls from Canadians, I want to ask you both one question, and this is kind of the question that's at the heart of this. In this moment, Bob, how are you feeling about our identity as a nation, about who we are as Canadians?
2: Oh, I feel great about it. I'm so proud to be a Canadian. And I sense a lot of that feeling across the country. The values that we have, the way in which we've lived our lives, we have a lot to be proud of. And a lot for us to be, I think, reminding each other of how we've gotten through difficult times in the past, and we are going to get through this difficult time as well. I'm very confident in our identity, in our love for each other, in our celebration of our diversity, and also in the power of our unity. And I think these are the things that will sustain us in the days ahead.
0: Lisa, what about for you? Again, we talk a lot about the divisiveness in our politics right now and in our civic discourse and beyond. But in this moment, how are you feeling about what it means to be Canadian right now?
1: Oh, very proud to be a Canadian, obviously. I'm going to add a little bit of open up a bracket on this and probably get your phones to light up in hate for me. But let me just put it this way. It's one thing to say that you're a Canadian and you can be fiercely Canadian and wear the maple leaf and believe in our values, but you can also carry that with you when you live in another country. And my bigger fear is that, yes, generations of folks believe in being Canadian, but presented an opportunity to move to the United States where they can enjoy that economy or have more affordable housing or whatever the reasons may be, I do think we would

0: see a lot of Canadians make the choice to move to the United States if it was barrier free. And I know that's an unpopular thing to say, but I listen to younger generations and they call themselves Canadians. They are Canadians, but they also under 30 want to make a life for themselves and wouldn't turn down the opportunity. And I think polling is going to actually bear that out. So you can be Canadian, but still live in another country, practice your Canadian values and take advantage of another economy that may be doing better in a perception wise to your own economy here in the small town you live in.
1: These are big questions. Really glad to have you both here to help tee up our conversation with Canadians. Thank you both.
0: Thanks.
2: Thank you, Matt.
1: Bob Ray, former Canadian ambassador to the United Nations. He's now a professor and a teacher and fellow at the University of Toronto. Lisa Raitt, former Conservative cabinet minister, currently a member of the Prime Minister's Advisory Committee on Canada-US Economic Relations. Now over to you. We want to hear from you as Canada finds itself at this crossroads with the United States. How are you feeling about Canada in this moment? Our phone lines are open. We are taking calls coast to coast to coast, and we want to hear from you. 1-888-416-8333. How's the trade war affecting you? Have you changed your behavior? Not buying America, not traveling to the United States, but also, how are you thinking about us as a nation, as Canadians? 1-888-416-8333. This is a special edition of The Current, taking your calls. We're back in 6 minutes. Stay with us.
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3: 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The CBC News is next. Coming up in an hour, it's Q.
7: You might know Anthony Hopkins best as the Oscar-winning actor for movies like The Father and Silence of the Lambs, but what you may not know is music is actually his first love. He'll be here to talk to you about his brand new album and to tell you lessons he's learned towards the end of his life.
8: From CBC News, The World This Hour, I'm Pep Philpott. Canada is among a dozen nations announcing bans on trade with Israeli settlements. British lawmakers introduced a bill today in response to Israel's plans to expand settlements in the occupied West Bank. Anna Cunningham has more from London.
9: I can tell the House that today France and Canada are announcing, alongside Britain, that they will also ban the import of goods from illegal settlements.
10: British Foreign Secretary David Miliband set out why the government of Prime Minister Andy Burnham is imposing sanctions on the import of goods and services from Jewish settlements in the occupied West Bank.
9: The British government agrees that there is ethnic cleansing of Palestinians in areas of the West Bank, perpetrated by settler terrorists.
10: Israel has responded angrily. President Isaac Herzog.
11: I believe it will prove to be a grave miscalculation, a decision that will fall on the wrong side of history.
10: Miliband said there had been a crossing of a long-standing red line when Israel recently opened tenders for the construction of some 1,200 settler homes. Anna Cunningham, CBC News, London.
8: Canada has launched its counterstrike in the U.S. trade war as Ottawa's retaliatory tariffs have come into effect. Thousands of made-in-the-USA products will now get more expensive to enter Canada. Caught in the crossfire of the trade war, many small Canadian businesses are paying the price for the tariff standoff. Eli Glasner reports.
12: This is a Hibbs, and in my opinion, it's the best top-loading washing machine on the planet.
13: In Smith Falls, Ontario, Corey McMullen sells a lot of this particular brand of washing machines. But with a 25% counter tariff, the Wisconsin-made washers just got more expensive.
14: Because they have nowhere else to disperse the cost of the tariffs and it's made in the USA, they will probably go up $300 to $400 per unit.
13: Where it gets complicated is when it comes to products with American components. Margarita Sidorova is the founder of the Canadian Cosmetic Cluster. Many of the Canadian businesses she works with import everything from carrier oils to cardboard packaging. She says tariffs on American components couldn't come at a worse time.
15: Typically, October to January is during the holiday rush is when a lot of people make almost half of their money.

0: Eli Glasner, CBC News, Toronto.
1: Proposed legislation in Australia will allow social media users to pick the content they see on their feeds. Users can choose to opt in to having their default feed include personalized content recommended by an algorithm, or they can opt out of that and instead see posts only from the friends and creators they choose to follow. Here's Prime Minister Anthony Albanese.
2: It gives users choice, and it will hold the big tech companies responsible for inaction. If they don't follow our laws, they will face significant penalties of more than $100 million. We have an opportunity to shape technology for the better rather than let it shape us.
1: This is Australia's latest step in the government's push to improve online safety. Last year, it became the first country to impose a social media ban for children. Hawaii is bracing for the approach of Hurricane Lowell. The Category 2 storm is expected to pass west of the islands today. A National Guard helicopter delivers troops and supplies to the region. While a direct hit on Hawaii is not expected, the storm is bringing dangerous winds, peaking at close to 180 kilometers an hour. There's also the risk of flash flooding, landslides, and damaging surf to the western islands. There's been another art heist in France. These have stolen valuable paintings from the Renoir Museum on the French Riviera. Brian Masson is the local mayor.
3: À 5h48 du matin, un commando bien équipé.
1: He says a well-equipped commando unit broke into the small museum early this morning. They took off with four Renoir paintings, but dropped two as police gave chase. Last year, a robbery at the Louvre in Paris saw more than $100 million in jewels stolen. And that is your World This Hour. For CBC News, I'm Pep Philpott.
4: Good morning, I'm Carla Ulrich in Yellowknife with your weather forecast. In Fort Liard, Nahanni Butte and Sumba Cay, you're looking at a mix of sun and cloud and a high of 23. Yellowknife, a mix of sun and cloud and a high of 16. Wequity, Wati, Gamatee and Bechecon, a mix of sun and cloud, risk of thunderstorm and a high of 16. Wrigley and Fort Good Hope, a mix of sun and cloud, fog and a high of 21. Norman Wells, Tulita and Delaney, cloudy with a chance of showers, fog patches and a high of 21.
5: Hello, I'm Matt Galloway, and you're listening to The Current. This morning, a special edition of the program. We are going coast to coast to coast, speaking with Canadians about how it feels to be Canadian in this moment. There is a lot going on, he said, to put it politely. You have a trade war raging. You have retaliatory tariffs that take effect today. There are insults coming from the President of the United States and some of his administration. Trade talks that are not happening between Canada and the U.S. It's a lot. And so how are you doing in this moment? Maybe you own a small business. You work in the natural resources sector. Maybe you are a parent who's seeing a markup on household expenses because of those tariffs. We want to hear from you about all of that, but also the bigger question, which is, what does it mean to be a Canadian right now? One of the questions that we've been asking ourselves and being asked in some ways is, who are we as a country and where are we headed as a nation? And is this one of those moments that helps us understand who we are and perhaps helps shape who we are? The phone lines are open and we want to hear from you. You can call us toll free 1-888-416-8333. Again, that number is 1-888-416-8333. We're going to get to your calls in just a moment. But first, we're joined by Jason Kenney, former Premier of Alberta. He was a federal Conservative cabinet minister as well. Jason Kenney, good morning to you.
6: Good morning.
5: How are you feeling about being a Canadian in this moment?
6: Well, I actually kind of proud. I just watched the Prime Minister's video speech that he published this morning.
5: Yeah.
6: And just commented on the fact that he's conveying a tone of calm determination rooted in Canada's history of struggling with intent to maintain our independence in North America. So, I'm a card-carrying partisan conservative, but I must say I'm proud to see that quality of leadership when it contrasts to the absolute chaos we've been seeing out of the White House, particularly in recent days.
5: Who do you think we are as a country in this moment?
6: Well, I think we are who we've always been in one sense, which is a people who have decided to do it our own way in the northern half of North America. We are an unlikely country. We've always struggled in

0: a way to define our identity, because we have all of these different regions and two languages. And of course, now tremendous ethnic and cultural diversity. But still, I think we are connected to the founding vision of the Confederation generation, which was a belief in ordered liberty, in strong institutions, in a very robust civil society that takes care, where we take care of one another. We don't always expect government to do that, but strong communities. I think, if anything, the economic and economic attacks and threats to our sovereignty that we've been experiencing have renewed a sense of who we are, of our shared history, the value of our institutions, and what we've built here. We are not perfect. Albertans will tell you that first and foremost. But I think we see, you know, and I must say this, I think that during the Trudeau years, there was an undermining of Canadian identity, a kind of, an overemphasis on darker moments in our history. This is reminding us about the better aspects of Canada's history and identity. And I think that's refreshing.
1: Do you think, and this is another big question, we're going to get to some calls in a moment, but this is another big question, is that do you think this moment that we're in right now will help shape us as a nation? And if so, how?
0: Yeah, I hope so. I hope it shapes us partly by waking us out of our stupor. You know, the truth is that, as many have commented, including the Prime Minister, we got a little bit lazy depending on the U.S., our privileged proximate access to the largest market in the world, tariff-free market. You know, we went through some transition post-free trade, 88, 93, and some policy reforms. The Chrétien and Harper governments, I think, had a strong policy setting for resource development and fiscal policy that encouraged growth. But much of that has been frittered away, and we've ended up towards the bottom of the developed world in much of the past decade in terms of growth. We made some big policy mistakes, blowing out the doors on immigration in a way that we couldn't sustain, for example. So right now is a chance to, I think, get those things right. We've all observed that it doesn't matter how we try to deal with the Trump administration. Ultimately, we're dealing with a totally impulsive and unpredictable and highly aggressive counterparty. So the most important thing is not dollar-for-dollar tariffs or nationalist rhetoric. The most important thing is to show that we are serious about a prosperity agenda so we can stand on our own two feet. Yes, diversifying export markets, but becoming more productive, more competitive, developing the enormous resources that the world needs. And if we can get those things right, we will come out of this, I think, not just with a gauzy sense of kind of rhetorical patriotism, but with by rebuilding our military, real concrete, stronger sense of independence.
1: Really good to have you here this morning. Jason Kenney is going to be with us for the rest of the morning as we take your calls. The line's open now. You can call us toll free, 1-888-416-8333. How are you thinking about this country in this moment? And to Jason Kenney's point, what do we need to be thinking about in our own house as we come out of a moment like this? Neil is in Calgary. Neil, good morning.
2: Morning. How are you?
1: I'm well. How are you? And what are you thinking about as a Canadian in this moment?
2: In terms of like maintaining resilience through the situation at the household level, it's trying to do with less, just so that we can weather the storm. I know and see that, you know, as in terms of Canadian identity and values. I know Rick Mercer had some sort of jokes to tell about how we couldn't quite pin that down, but from how we started this off, if it was Canada was just a business, whether you could join the business or not came down to how British you were and how successful the business was based on how effectively each of our departments, call them provinces, could sell to the American customer. And that's a kind of a huge exposure to risk there, but until you have your customers good and is willing to be a kind, polite customer and see the mutual win in the arrangement that we have,

0: things are good. So, the goalposts have shifted there. I know Jason Kenney mentioned here about immigration, but, you know, if we had a customer that was increasingly good at organizing themselves to purchase the raw commodities and goods that we have here, on some level, we're underpopulated. We have so many areas and cities that we could be building and growing in proximity to resources to allow us to increase our GDP. So, you know, some of those things that could have come to pass here, where there could have been an even bigger benefit to the U.S. in growing their economy and us growing ours, you know, what we're seeing right now is something where it's not some sort of joint vision that we can both gain, but I guess, you know, Donald Trump has kind of cased us out and sees what's kind of there in the store and for the taking. So why not kind of create this uncertainty where, you know, at the end, any sort of fractures that are there or in misconceptions about Canadian identity will do the job of creating instability and, you know, we might end up doing his work for him if we can't weather the next couple of years, right? So definitely see what's going on politically, but concerned about what it means at a base community and societal level.
1: Neil, really good to talk to you. There's a bunch of points in there that I think are worth thinking about. Thank you very much.
0: Yeah, thank you.
1: Joy is in Toronto. Joy, good morning to you.
2: Yes, good morning.
1: How are you feeling about this country right now? I mean, again, there's the idea of elbows up and people rallying around a flag and what have you. To Jason Kenney's point, there needs to be something that's a bit deeper that goes beyond that. We have these retaliatory tariffs that are in place right now as well. How are you thinking about the moment?
2: Well, I'm a proud Canadian and I do support what the Carney government is doing, although I was a bit shocked when the trade talks were called off. I'm becoming more trepidatious, if I can put it that way, in the last couple of days, hearing a lot of President Trump's rhetoric, his fire hose of insults and taunts at not even directly at our prime minister. So I'm starting to get kind of worried. I'm in my 70s. I'm retired. I don't really have to worry too much about my future income, I don't think, but who knows, investments and so on. I am concerned for small businesses and so on. I am very concerned about what we hear all the time from President Trump and his people around him. And also a lot of these man in the street interviews in the States that we're hearing now on Canadian media, where people are saying, and Trump is always saying that Canada's taking advantage of Canada and has for years and all that sort of thing. I have this sense that I really would like to be better informed and be able, I think we need to start to respond to some of that. I mean, for instance, okay, the trade deficit, which if you take oil out, it's pretty even. Well, the U.S. is almost 10 times bigger than we are, right, population-wise. So, of course, they buy more stuff from the world and from us and we do from them, or it would be quite understandable. Do we ever say that to Americans? Do we ever tell them that, you know, Canada is their biggest export market for U.S.-made cars? Do we ever tell them that, well, there's an agreed dairy quota, but they don't meet that quota? It's only the high tariffs are only when imported product from the U.S. excuse me, would be above the quotas. So there's so many, I mean, I just know bare facts, but I think we need to respond to some of this stuff.
1: Wow, that's a really good point. We'll leave it there. Joy, it's good to talk to you. Thank you very much.
2: Okay, bye.
1: Joy Rollins was in Toronto. It's interesting in hearing from people who are thinking about what this moment means kind of at a higher level in terms of what's going on from our national identity and how we feel and how we think as Canadians. There are very real impacts of this trade war on the ground and people who are operating businesses coast to coast to coast, something that Deborah Yedlin knows very well. She's the CEO of the Calgary Chamber of Commerce and a friend of the program. Deborah, good morning to you.
3: Good morning.
1: Good to have you back on the program. You know that there are these retaliatory tariffs that came into effect at 12:01 a.m. Eastern Time. The exports in your province have, for the most part, been exempt from the direct impact of these tariffs. But what do you think the retaliatory tariffs are going to mean?
3: Well, we've been hearing all morning, is if the retaliatory tariffs are going to cause the cost of living to go up, people are going to be thinking about where they're allocating their dollars.

0: $1,000 and being very mindful of what the costs are for consumers, for households, for businesses.
1: And so in the face of that, you also have polling that suggests that the majority of Canadians think that the Prime Minister should be tough, that Canada has been punched in the nose, if I can put it that way, and it's maybe time to throw a punch back. What do you make of that polling, and what should the Prime Minister do to respond?
0: Well, you know, I think the Prime Minister has responded in a manner that is appropriate. And, you know, we'll see what happens, whether conversations do take place today, as is suggested.
1: That's what we're hearing,
0: yeah. So we'll see what happens. But I think, you know, we are a resilient country. We are a country that has what the world wants. And the Prime Minister knows that. And I think that, you know, we have to stand firm because we are, as people have said already on the program, we're dealing with someone who's a bully, who's unpredictable. And if you don't stand your ground, you're going to get pushed around. And so what the Prime Minister is doing is the right approach.
1: Do you worry that on the other side, we don't know exactly yet what the U.S. president's going to do in terms of a response, but the sense is that there will be a response and it could be ferocious to these retaliatory tariffs. Are you concerned about that?
0: I am concerned because when you look at it from a country perspective, from a national economy perspective, in terms of how we're wired from a supply chain standpoint, the fact that small and medium-sized enterprises, you know, are on the front lines of how this is going to affect them. And so we have unfortunately faced crises before in this country. We have come together as a country. And I think that's where we're all galvanizing around that. We have to do more together. We have to make sure that we have a national economy, not 13 separate economies. So that talks to interprovincial trade, that talks to looking for other export markets and making sure that we build the infrastructure to facilitate that. And that's part of why we're having the investments on it that's being held next week in Toronto. This is about building Canada, taking our infrastructure to another level so that we can develop other markets and get our goods to markets that we know want what we have.
1: How united are we as a country? And I ask that in part because of what's going to happen in Alberta next month with a referendum on, people have called a referendum on a referendum in some ways.
0: Yes. Well, I think when you talk to Albertans that I've been speaking with, they're very concerned about the uncertainty, the added layer of uncertainty that the referendum is presenting.
1: You and I spoke about that when we were in Calgary.
0: We did. Yeah. And so, I mean, it's just one more level of uncertainty that will compromise investment and is not helpful from a Canadian standpoint, because we know that the energy production is very important to Canada's economy, broadly speaking. But I think if you had to look at it from a hierarchical perspective, Canadians and Albertans are united, and we do support the country staying together, broadly speaking. And I think this is going to add to that sentiment, not take away from it.
1: That energy production is a tool, it's a lever that could be used in this trade war, oil and gas. And we've heard from the Prime Minister a couple of things. One is that everything's on the table, but also that he doesn't think that, you know, threatening to reduce or cut off or tariff or tax oil headed south of the border is a good idea. Why isn't it a good idea? Wouldn't that be the kind of thing that would grab the president's attention?
0: It would grab the president's attention, but it would not be a good idea. I think when you consider that we are so wired from an infrastructure perspective to export to the United States, when you think about the refining complex, when you think about the fact that there are investors from around the world that are invested in our energy companies and the midstream companies that facilitate the flow of oil and natural gas, this would not be a good move on a broad scale. And from an inflationary standpoint, that would be, you know, from the United States perspective, that would cause inflation to skyrocket. But also from a Canadian standpoint, you're looking at a very important sector that generates, you know, $40 billion in revenue and taxes and royalties every year. It's critical to Canada's economy in terms of the jobs that it supports. And it would be back to the 1970s redux in terms of where oil prices would fall. And it's just not something that is a viable option.
1: I'm gonna let you go.
0: It'd be the nuclear option. I don't think that's where we want to go.
1: I don't think anybody wants to push a nuclear button. No. Let me ask you this last question before I let you go. And it's a question we've been asking people across this country. We started dark and early with folks in Atlantic Canada. How are you feeling about Canada in this moment?

0: I am proud to be Canadian. My parents came here after World War II, and I know that we will come through this together stronger. And it will be something that we will look back on and say, we did what we needed to do, and we supported one another. We've done it before. We're going to do it again.
1: It's always good to talk to you, Deb. Thank you very much.
0: Thank you for having me.
1: Deborah Yedlin is the CEO of Calgary's Chamber of Commerce. Back to the phone lines. The phone number, I should mention, 1-888-416-8333. Prakash Mullick is in Edmonton. Good morning to you.
2: Good morning, Matt.
1: How are you feeling about this country in this moment?
2: I'm a proud Canadian, and nothing will change that. And Matt, I don't use profanity in any of the three languages I speak, but the lunatic in the White House has created problems. I'm 86 years old, Matt. I'm retired, living comfortably. But it hurts me when my fellow Canadians are losing their jobs and businesses because the foolishness coming out of the White House. And as far as the facts, we are going to have the 25th anniversary of 9/11. Does he know what Gander, Newfoundland did on that day?
1: That really breaks you up in thinking about what's going on.
2: And not only that. Yesterday he said U.S. lost 100,000 in Vietnam War. It is 58,000. Mm. And Matt, it hurts me that my fellow Canadians are losing their jobs. If it will help, I'm prepared to donate my Canada Pension Plan benefits for October, November, and December to help my fellow Canadians.
1: This is a very personal issue for you, and I'm very glad to have had the chance to talk to you. Prakash, thank you very much.
2: You're very welcome. And Matt, I always listen to your program, and I enjoy it, the topics you covered, in a reasonable, rational manner.
1: Well, you're very kind to say. We also appreciate you not cursing in any of the languages that you speak on the Rogue. It is a family program, so thank you very much for that. Prakash, thank you.
2: Okay, bye now.
1: Don Smith is in Edmonton. Don, good morning to you.
3: Hi, Matt.
1: How are you feeling about this moment?
3: I don't think we should have went with retaliatory tariffs because all it's going to do is hurt Canadians. I think Mr. Carney could have done a little bit better job of negotiating instead of walking away, because Trump has a very big ego, and you just have to play with him, and 2 years he'll be out and somebody else will be in and things will go back to normal. But I watched what he's doing over in Iran right now. He realizes he can't win in Iran, so now he's sinking their ships instead of destroying the infrastructure for the oil port. And so he's going to try to break them because they're running out of food, they're running out of fuel. They only had enough fuel left last, so he's going to try to do the same thing with Canada. It's just, the United States has tried to take Canada before in the past, and they didn't win. So I don't think they're going to win this time.
1: I hope you're right. Don, it's good to talk to you. Thank you very much.
3: Thanks.
1: Don Smith was in Edmonton. We've been joined over the course of this morning with Jason Kenney. He's a former premier of Alberta, was a federal conservative cabinet minister as well. Jason Kenney, when you listen to Canadians talk about what this moment means to them and the emotion, particularly a man who's 86 saying that he would donate his Canada Pension Plan benefits because he's worried about people losing their jobs. What does that tell you about who we are as a country?
4: Well, exactly. Like I said, I think there is a sense of community that's being renewed here. As vast and diverse as this country is, I think this is making us feel a little bit closer. And I think we all are mindful about the Canadians whose jobs and businesses are on the line here. I mean, look, there's a tendency for those of us in the commentariat to kind of make all of these issues very abstract and
1: academic,
4: rhetorical, academic or rhetorical. But this is very concrete, very visceral for a lot of people who are waking up this morning, not knowing if their company is going to be able to, if the vast majority of their sales were to the United States in a massively tariffed product now, or if they depended on inputs from the United States that they can't afford because of the counter tariffs. This is real. And we shouldn't, make the mistake of just imagining this is sort of normal politics. This is very visceral.
1: Just

0: briefly, do we make a mistake as well of assuming that this will go back to normal after Donald Trump leaves the White House, or even after the midterms coming up in just a couple of months' time?
1: Well, A, I think that time is on our side, because every time he's challenged on the legality of tariffs, he's been losing in the U.S. courts. There will be more challenges that should confirm that Congress has the exclusive authority to lever tariffs. Secondly, I think that his political hand will be weakened following the midterms. Having said that, we need to understand that the new broad consensus in U.S. policy is for protectionism. We saw this with a recent interview from Gavin Newsom, did not commit to Democrats rolling back any of these new Trump tariffs. Mm. Kamala Harris voted against CUSMA, USMCA, because it was insufficiently protectionist. So let's not imagine, as unbelievable as some of the rhetoric is coming from the president's Truth Social account may be, as outrageous as the threats and mockery of Canada are, the underlying protectionism is regrettably a fact of American politics today.
0: Jason Kenney is the former Premier of Alberta. He was a federal Conservative cabinet minister as well, and we will stay with him and speak with him again coming up after our regional update. As well, we're going to be taking more of your calls. The lines are open, and the number to call is 1-888-416-8333. 1-888-416-8333. One of the things that we're talking about is this a moment for change? And if so, what does that change look like? It's something that Stephen Marsh has been thinking a lot about. He hosts a podcast called Gloves Off. It is about who we are as a nation and where we're going to go. We're going to speak with Stephen Marsh, but we want to hear from you as well. What are you thinking about in this moment? To Jason Kenney's point, this is not an abstract moment for many, many people whose lives are going to be different because of tariffs and retaliatory tariffs. So how are you managing in the moment? If you're in one of those industries, we want to hear from you as well. Again, the number to call, 1-888-416-8333. It's a special edition of The Current. We're going coast to coast to coast, speaking with Canadians about this country in this moment. I'm Matt Galloway. We're back in 90 seconds. Stick around.
2: Good morning. I'm Carla Ulrich with an update from the CBC North newsroom. Canada's transport minister has announced $405 million for bridges and environmental assessment on the Mackenzie Valley Highway. The money will build the Great Bear River Bridge near Tulita and will include preliminary engineering and design for two additional bridges, the Liard River and the Mackenzie River, located on Highway 1 near Fort Simpson. We'll have more details about the announcement on the 12:30 regional news. And the city of Yellowknife has completely updated its taxi bylaw. Changes include roughly a 6-cent increase per 100 meters traveled. Taxis must also run approved security cameras and GPS tracking around the clock. Cabs have until January 31st, 2027 to install the new security cameras and GPS devices. Drivers will also be able to ask for a deposit of up to $30. Other changes include requiring drivers to pass a vulnerable records check alongside the already required criminal record check. And now a look at your weather forecast. In Colville Lake, you're looking at cloudy, a few showers and a high of 13. Fort McPherson, Sigachik and Iqaluit, cloudy with a chance of showers and a high of 16. Inuvik and Tuktoyaktuk, cloudy with a chance of showers and a high of 15. Pawlatuk, cloudy, fog and a high of 12. Sax Harbour, cloudy with a chance of showers and a high of 6. Uluhaktuk, cloudy and a high of 8. Korluktuk, cloudy with a chance of showers and a high of 10. And Cambridge Bay, a mix of sun and cloud and a high of 4.
0: Hello again, I'm Matt Galloway, and you're listening to The Current, special edition of the program. We are headed across the country speaking with Canadians about how they're feeling about Canada right now. It's a big question, but the reason for the big question is because of the big news. You have tariffs and threats to our sovereignty and conversations around national unity, counter tariffs in place as well. And so how are you feeling about what is going on right now? How are you feeling about the country and where we're headed as a nation? How are you managing in this moment? The number to call is 1-888-416-8333. Again, 1-888-416-8333. We've been lucky enough to have Jason Kenney with us over the course of this morning, former Premier of Alberta, federal cabinet minister in the Conservative Party as well. And Jason Kenney, the polls would show that there is a lot of love for the Prime Minister Mark Carney at this moment. What do you make of that? And what do you think is behind that?
1: Well,

0: Two things. First of all, I think he's been demonstrating a calm and competent tone and response. He has not fed into the provocations, rhetorical and other provocations from President Trump, but he's been firm in responding to them. So I think that has instilled a sense of confidence. And secondly, I think broadly, his commitment to domestic policy reform. Look, he won the last election 18 months ago on a commitment to build things faster than ever, make Canada an energy superpower, et cetera. And he's, you know, largely, my own view is he could go further and faster on that front. I think he's missed, this government so far has missed the plot on fiscal reform, tax relief, for example. But broadly speaking, here I am in Alberta. I mean, I spent years as premier fighting Justin Trudeau's efforts to basically, damage and impair our largest industry. And now we have a prime minister who, again, this morning is restating his commitment to building a new West Coast pipeline. So even here in Alberta, you see record high levels of support for the Liberal Party. They would probably pick up a whack of seats in this province if an election were held today. You know, those are famous last words if an election were held today. But I think broadly speaking, people see a renewed vision and direction towards prosperity and a calm and competent response to the threats from Washington. I think those things together are what are probably sustaining his popularity.
1: Do you think that popularity will be tested? I mean, it's interesting you mentioned that video that he released this morning. And one of the things he said is that there will be pain in some ways. He said the pain is going to be worth it, but there will be pain. And you wonder whether that popularity would be tested if the pain isn't your next door neighbor, but it's you.
0: Well, listen, if we end up with a sustained stagflationary recession, you know, with negative economic growth, but high inflation, on top of what has already been a sustained cost of living crisis for most Canadians, no doubt that will start to bite an incumbent government. On the other hand, he's right to signal that. Mm. And I think most people are grown-ups. They want to hear the hard truth from their leaders. In this case, that this is not going to be a walk in the park. It's not just about flag waving. It's not simply an exercise, as I said before, in gauzy patriotism. There will be some real costs here. But you know, that his other message there is that's who we are as a people. Yeah. We Canadians best when they are going through adversity. And quite frankly, whatever adversity we may be facing pales in comparison to the people that built this country, went through the Great Depression and fought two world wars. So I think he's drawing on that historical memory, and that will, in fact, strengthen his popularity for the foreseeable future.
1: We'll come back to Jason Kenney coming up in this half hour. He is the former Premier of Alberta, was a federal Conservative cabinet minister as well. But we want to go back to Canadians. We've opened the phone lines, the number 1-888-416-8333. And Jack is in Saskatoon. Jack, good morning.
2: Good morning.
1: What are you thinking about when it comes to being Canadian in this moment?
2: Well, I'm thinking about continuously being awash in American culture and arts, and what is the role of not only individual Canadians, but as a fairly constant listener to CBC Radio 1, what is the role of a public broadcaster? For example, later on today, we're going to hear about an Emmy winner a potential Emmy winner with an American podcast. Mm. We're going to hear about an American actor who won an Oscar who is interested in music now. And it's going to monopolize minutes and hours of our public funded airwaves. When really we should be looking at that as well as all the other trade and economic issues. So whether it comes to film, and sports as well, sports is very much a part of our Canadian culture. The CFL is under big pressure to change to adapt NFL regulations and field size. So there are cultural implications for what's going on. And there may be opportunities within a well-funded and healthy national broadcaster to combat some of that.
1: Your message on the public broadcaster?

0: both the public broadcaster, is heard. Jack, thank you very much. Appreciate your call. Louise is in Edmonton. Louise, good morning.
1: Good morning.
0: How are you feeling about being a Canadian right now?
1: I'm sorry, how am I feeling about what?
0: Being a Canadian right now.
1: You know, something that I think Jason Kenney kind of made reference to, and it was when, I'll just go back a little bit, it was when Donald Trump first talked about Canada becoming the 51st state.
0: Mm-hmm.
1: And my thought was, thank you, Donald, because I realized that, you know, you take it for granted, but I didn't value it as I know I should. And he reminded me of that. And I think for me, this whole thing, yes, tariffs are going to hurt, and I've gone into that in lots of detail. But I think for me, we've resurrected ourselves on the world stage as the dependable, you know, country that we are. And we're there for people, and I really value what Carney's doing as far as reaching out to, you know, to other countries and extending our, you know, our trade and all of that, and interprovincially as well.
0: Mm.
1: So I think for me, I'm talking about very much a high level, but he's resurrected. This whole thing has resurrected for me something really important.
0: Okay,
1: valuable.
0: So you're going to send him a gift basket or anything like that, but you're thanking Donald Trump for some of that. That's interesting.
1: Well, I will also note that he was on TV this morning talking about the relation to 9/11. Not one mention of what Canada's contribution was. Mm. So there you go. Mm.
0: Louise, good to hear from you. Thank you very much.
1: Well, thank you for doing this.
0: No, it's really good. This only works if people call in, and we're glad to have your voice as part of this conversation. So thank you. It's Louise Forrest. She was in Edmonton. You can be part of the conversation. The number is 1-888-416-8333. It's interesting. One of the people who's been thinking a lot about who we are in this moment, and yeah, maybe Donald Trump woke us up in some ways to that, but also there's some work to do in the wake of that. Stephen Marsh is an author. He is behind many, many books, including The Next Civil War, Dispatches from the American Future. In some ways, it's about the disintegration of the United States. He's also host of a podcast. It's called Gloves Off, which is all about who we are as a nation and what happens to this nation now. Stephen, good morning.
2: Hey, Matt, how you doing?
0: What does it mean to be Canadian right now?
2: I think probably what's really interesting about this moment is that we're at the beginning of figuring out what that is. And I think that's, I mean, there's sort of some interesting shoots coming out from under the snow. I mean, I think one thing is we have this obvious emphasis on sovereignty, and we're quite stubborn about it. I mean, we have decided not to engage with the American trade regime. We're the only country in the Western liberal world that's decided to do that. That's not like the Canada that I think I knew when I was a kid. It's a much more confident Canada. And then also we've decided, unlike the rest of the world, to not close off, that we decided to remain open to the world and to preserve that openness that we cherish. So, I mean, I think what Canada is not really known right now. I think we're about to become ourselves in some really new way. I think this is a historic moment for Canada. This is the beginning of our identity.
0: It's interesting in part because, and we've mentioned this already, for many people for a long time, a big chunk of their Canadian identity has been tied to what we aren't, right? And the things that we are not, particularly from south of the border. So are you seeing that identity? I mean, we're getting there, but are you seeing that identity shift
2: I think we've got to totally change this narrative. I mean, it was Marshall McLuhan who in 1963 said Canada's the only country that can live without an identity. I mean, walk around the world. We're weird. We're getting really different. We're not boring and normal. We are no longer like taking bits from other countries and stitching them together into some kind of whole. Like what Canada is, what it has, what it represents is actually quite distinct. And I mean, perhaps that's not articulated fully, but we all feel it. We all know it. Like the threat came to our sovereignty and we're like, no. We are different. We are ourselves. Like we know who we are. The question is, what will we become? And that's such a more interesting question to me.
0: Do you think that this has opened a broader conversation about what's possible in Canada?
2: Yeah, well, in the world too, right? I mean, I think one of the things about Carney's Davos speech and also about the refusal of this trade agreement is that, you know, for our whole lifetime, Matt, I mean, I've known you since we were kids, mm-hmm. like,

0: You know, every political question has ultimately been an economic question, right, left, center. Like it's our, you know, how much inequality are we willing to deal with so much wealth generation? These are the sort of questions they've been. Carney said there are questions that transcend economics. There are political issues of sovereignty that transcend dollars and cents. And I think it's actually a big change for the world, because the old order is fading and the old order is practically dead, and a new order will have to be built out of it. Not just for us, but for the whole world.
1: Do you expect that to be tested when people directly feel the pinch from what's going on right now?
0: Well, I don't know. I mean, I think, you know, as I said in that New York Times piece, like, I think Canadians actually, like, our endurance is what we're built for, right? Like, we're used to enduring things. To preserve democracy and to fight for his country, like, they strapped my grandfather to the back of a Hamilton bomber. We're not being asked of anything remotely close to those sacrifices, and the stakes are absolutely our sovereignty and the survival of our democracy. So, you know, the pain is definitely coming. Like, we all know it's coming, and it will be real. But I think we should keep things in a bit of perspective. There are things that are, it's worth being slightly less wealthy to be yourself.
1: Stephen, good to talk to you as always. Thank you.
0: Always a pleasure, Matt.
1: Stephen Marsh is an author and the host of the podcast Gloves Off. This is a special edition of The Current. My name is Matt Galloway. We are speaking with Canadians right across this country, talking about how you're feeling about Canada in this moment. You have executive orders renaming Great Lakes. You have tariffs. You have insults from south of the border. You have trade negotiations that are falling apart, although apparently there's some conversations now about at least maybe talking later on today. What does the trade war mean for you and for your family? How has it affected the way that you think about Canada? Who are we as a country, and where are we headed as a nation? We're taking your calls. The number to call is 1-888-416-8333. Again, 1-888-416-8333. Fern is in Saskatoon. Fern, good morning.
2: Good morning, Matt.
1: How are you thinking about this country in this moment?
2: Unfortunately, I don't share a lot of the same pride and solidarity for my Canadian identity as other callers.
1: Okay, go ahead.
2: I find that Mark Carney support is very indicative of how many, many Canadians, probably the majority of Canadians, appreciate his rhetoric of togetherness. But to myself, I see it as this like cheap peeling veneer that's meant to hide how money hungry and like awful Canadians are becoming, how selfish and individualistic, and how all that historical solidarity that Jason Kenney was talking about and everything, that's all being used, but it's not actually being enacted.
1: And so where do you want the country to go in this moment? If you feel as though that solidarity is thin and that it's not actually getting at the heart of who we could be as a country, where do you think we could go?
2: I think that Canadians and our leaders need to start choosing the difficult right over the easy wrong of profit. Obviously, like prosperity, what a buzzword, economy, solidarity with our borders. Well, that's just all. We're going to spend money on militarism. We can see Carney not respecting Indigenous rights, not working towards reconciliation, not working towards environmental protections, not working towards protecting charter rights. In fact, he's taking away the right to protest in certain areas. We don't welcome international students at our universities. All these things, we need to stop thinking about money and profit and competition in this neoliberal economic sense and think about true solidarity. And what happened to Saskatchewan? Why did Tommy Douglas get this wonderful healthcare going? Well, it was about everyone together. It was cooperative. It's about, yes, I have enough. It might hurt me to give some to you, but you have less, so I do that. Whereas today, Canadians are just as money hungry and selfish as the States.
1: Fern, good to hear from you. Thank you very much.
2: Thank you. Free Palestine.
1: Christine in Calgary is on the line with us now. Christine, good morning.
3: Good morning.
1: How are you feeling about this country in this moment?
3: I'm feeling this country is very vulnerable to invasion. I think Trump has made it clear in pictures and words that he would invade and take over Canada.
1: Is that something that you genuinely are concerned about? That

0: that at some point in time the U.S. military could take over this country?
1: Yes, and I'm normally an optimist, but I have in my family tree people who have gone to war and fought. Mm-hmm. And I learned the history of previous invasion of Canada. I think we feel too secure, and Trump has even alluded to that. We're living in the shadow of this great country. And

0: I really don't know math, and I would not like to think this, but I think we have to open our eyes to the real possibility. When I wake up at 4 a.m. and I listen to ideas, I'm hearing all about, well, this morning, fascism, Mussolini, and how he rose to power. It's just another chapter in the big, long story in human history of invasion and takeover and aggrandizement. I think we're foolish not to prepare.
1: That's a dark moment. Christine, we'll leave it there. It's good to hear from you. Thank you very much.
0: You're welcome.
1: 1-888-416-8333 is the number to call. We have a little bit of time left. One of the things we did want to talk about was the news of this morning, and it broke at 12.01 a.m. Eastern Time. That is the fact that the retaliatory tariffs from this country have come into effect. $27.6 billion in products imported from the U.S. will now be subjected to tariffs between 15 and 50%. That matches the U.S. tariffs on Canadian products dollar for dollar, and the expectation is that the United States will respond. Joseph Steinberg is an economist and professor at the University of Toronto. Joseph, good morning to you.
2: Good morning. Thanks for having me.
1: Is that retaliatory tariff approach the right approach in this moment?
2: My own assessment is that it's not the right approach. I know many Canadians disagree with that, but I've been writing about this for the last year and a half, ever since this trade conflict got started. And you know, it is my opinion that retaliation does not serve the Canadian economy well.
1: Explain that, because to your point, yes, many, many Canadians do believe that having been punched in the nose, it is time for Canada to throw a punch back. Why do you think that's a foolish strategy?
2: Let me start by taking some words from Premier Ford. So I often disagree with the Premier, but one thing he's 100% correct about when he goes down south and advocates that American tariffs on Canadian products are really taxes on American consumers, he's 100% right. But you've got to flip that logic around and apply it to our own counter tariffs. Our counter tariffs are taxes on Canadian consumers. They hurt the Canadian economy. And so you have to look at it as a kind of cost-benefit analysis, if you will. I mean, I'm an economist, so that's the natural way to think about things. Mm-hmm. But you have to recognize that these retaliatory tariffs impose a cost on our economy. And so then you have to ask yourself, what is the benefit? And why is the benefit larger than the cost? And my assessment is that the benefit is pretty nebulous. The probability that it is going to change, that this course of action is going to change the way that the U.S. does business with us, at least over the next couple of years, throughout the rest of the Trump administration. And I think it's also likely that, you know, we're already seeing that the president is planning to engage in further escalation, you know, thinking about banning Bombardier aircraft, outright banning Canadian alcohol. The likelihood that this will actually escalate and impose even greater costs on the Canadian economy, I think is, you know, quite honestly, much larger than the likelihood that this course of action is going to end with us kind of getting something that we might want.
1: What is the alternative then? If the Prime Minister and his negotiators said that what was being offered impacted Canadian sovereignty, but also was, you know, written in pencil, not in pen. And the sense is that it doesn't matter what we say, that the United States will impose its own will, and that Canadians want their government to stand up in some ways. What's the better alternative than the retaliatory tariffs, do you think?
2: The better alternative is to just not play the tariff game. Again, imposing counter tariffs is a cost that Canadians, not Americans, largely bear. And so my view is, you know, don't play the game. You don't want to accept the deal? Great. I'm largely supportive of the Prime Minister having walked away from the deal. Again, we don't know exactly what the details of that deal were. But on balance, I think it was the right decision. The wrong decision was to say, we're not going to take this deal and we're going to impose additional tariffs in response. The right course of action would have been to walk away from the deal and, as tough as it is, do nothing as tariffs go. You know, turn inward, focus on what we can control in terms of our own policy and make our own economy more competitive, more productive, and, more prosperous in the long run.
1: Just very briefly, do you see a path back to that negotiating table?
2: I think over the medium term, I certainly see a path back to the negotiating table. I'm hopeful that there's a path back before the president Trump hopefully leaves office at the end.

0: end of this term. But I think, you know, the next administration certainly offers a chance for some kind of a reset. The reality is that our economies are still heavily intertwined. Both sides, you know, regardless of the rhetoric, benefit tremendously from trading with one another. And economic actors on both sides of the border are not going to want to kind of turn their backs on that.
1: An unpopular position to bring up at a dinner party, though, I guess.
0: It's not a popular position to bring up. I would say that I will say, though, that if you talk to other economists, my sense is that more economists than not agree with me.
1: Yeah. That's why it's really important to have you here. Joseph, I'm really glad to have you as part of this conversation. Thank you very much.
0: Yeah, you're welcome.
2: Joseph Steinberg is an economist and professor at the University of Toronto. I want to squeeze in one more call before we go back to Jason Kenney. And that call is from Geraldine, who is in Calgary. Good morning to you.
3: Good morning.
2: You're a business owner. And so
3: I am, yes.
2: What do these tariffs mean for you? And given just the general uncertainty of running a business at the best of times, how are you feeling right now?
3: Well, it's unsettling. And it truly... It may stay unsettling for some time. I own an interior design business, and we specify a lot of product. And so over the last several years, we've been shifting to broaden and enable and find more Canadian suppliers. And it's really important. We can all be part of reorienting our supply chains. We really can.
2: How difficult is that?
3: Well, what we started to do is we would meet with Canadian manufacturers and say, you know, when you're looking at your line next year, could you maybe just adjust it and add this color or this tone, or maybe change the pile on something, or so we can work with others in our country. Right? I mean, we don't have to say, gee, they've got the perfect product in the U.S. Okay, we make products too. We really do.
2: That suggests there's a real opportunity here.
3: I think so, yeah. The other thing I really believe in is we're a northern country, and we should be looking at other northern countries for alignment. Norway, Sweden, Finland, and Denmark. They're very interesting. They're a small population. They've supported their resources, whatever they are, shipbuilding, any kind of resources. We need to do the same thing. We need to look at how they have enabled themselves, because they've done some very creative things with housing. And I don't know, I think we could use that example and align ourselves that way instead of aligning ourselves southward.
2: Geraldine, really glad to have you as part of this conversation. Thank you very much.
3: All right. Ciao.
2: We've been lucky enough to have Jason Kenney with us over the course of this hour as well. Former Premier of Alberta, was a federal Conservative cabinet minister as well. One of the things we're hearing, Jason Kenney, is that Jameson Greer and Dominic LeBlanc were texting on the weekend, and apparently might have a phone call later on today as well. What does that tell you about the possibility of talking?
4: Well, you know, I think both sides, Jameson Greer, despite some of the, I think, unfortunate things he's said, is by the standards of the Trump administration, a pretty conventional by the book guy, and he wants to, I think he would like to get back to conventional trade negotiations. And I think he's developed a strong relationship with Minister LeBlanc, who is one of the most effective ministers in a very long time in Ottawa. So I hope that they can leverage their strong relationship to de-escalate this, or at least to prevent further escalation. But look, at the end of the day, part of the problem with making a deal with this administration is that it does not respect its deals,
2: that it's written in pencil, as the Prime Minister said.
4: That was a great line from the Prime Minister, and it has the added advantage of being true. I mean, we're talking here about the President basically wanting to rip up CUSMA, USMCA, which he called 6 years ago the best trade agreement in world history.
2: Right.
4: And so... you know, we can, let's try to avoid escalation. Let's try to de-escalate. Let's try to get an acceptable agreement with our eyes wide open, knowing that there is a high probability it will subsequently be violated.
2: I'm really glad that you would take some time to be part of this conversation. It's so interesting to hear from Canadians. To your point, it's not just an academic ivory tower kind of conversation. There are real people with real concerns, and having you listen in and wait

0: weigh in on this has been really helpful. Thank you very much for your time today.
1: I'm glad the majority of your callers were from Alberta today. That was awesome.
0: Imagine. It's a miracle. Jason Kenney is the former Premier of Alberta. He was a federal Conservative cabinet minister as well. 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As we've been saying, this is kind of public broadcasting 101. 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Thank you to everybody who called in. If you didn't get through, you can email us thecurrent@cbc.ca. We'll come back to the subject in future, but really appreciate hearing from you this morning. I'm Matt Galloway. Thanks for listening. We'll see you tomorrow.
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11: You might know Anthony Hopkins best as the Oscar-winning actor for movies like The Father and Silence of the Lambs, but what you may not know is music is actually his first love. He'll be here to talk to you about his brand new album and to tell you lessons he's learned towards the end of his life.
12: From CBC News, The World This Hour, I'm Pep Philpott. Canada is striking back against the United States as the trade war escalates. Retaliatory tariffs on almost $28 billion worth of U.S. imports are now in effect. Prime Minister Mark Carney is warning Canadians in a new video of some difficult times ahead, but adding the alternative would be worse.
13: The most fundamental issue is that the cumulative U.S. demands revealed that they wanted us to become even more reliant on them, not less. In too many areas, they wanted dependency, not a true economic partnership.
12: The CBC's Janice McGregor has more.
14: Canadians waking up this morning to some tightening in their pocketbooks, also perhaps some tightening in their stomachs, but how this is going to go for them. Whether this really is a dollar-for-dollar retaliation depends on the choices that consumers and businesses make from here. As politically powerful as it seemed last time, Florida orange juice, other U.S. food imports do not feature on this year's list as consumers continue to feel pinched at grocery stores. But there's a notable exception to that. U.S. dairy products, putting those front and center on Canada's list, a strong political message to American producers trying to penetrate Canada's market. Yesterday's order in council did specify that manufacturers, farmers, food processors can apply for refunds on the tariffs that might be hitting their equipment, their parts, ingredients, or packaging that they need to stay in business. But otherwise, tariffs are back on. Janice McGregor, CBC News, Ottawa.
12: Meanwhile, shares in Bombardier fell more than 6% in early trading today. The drop comes after U.S. President Donald Trump threatened to ban the Canadian aerospace giant from U.S. markets as the trade war heats up. Business in the U.S. accounts for about half of the company's sales. Canada is among a dozen nations intending to ban trade with Israeli settlements in the occupied West Bank. In a joint statement, the foreign ministers say settlement expansion by the Israeli government undermines the possibility of a two-state solution. Britain's foreign minister, Ed Miliband, says the ban is in pursuit of a just and lasting peace.
15: The British government agrees that there is ethnic cleansing of Palestinians in areas of the West Bank, perpetrated by settler terrorists. And all too often, the Israeli government has turned a blind eye to this, and worse, members of it have made statements and taken actions to support the forced displacement of Palestinians.
12: The move is being condemned by Israel. Foreign Minister Gideon Saar is vowing to retaliate.
16: Britain initiated and led the current move, but we will also take countermeasures at our discretion against other countries that act or will act against Israel. The message to every government that harms us is clear. Whoever acts against Israel, Israel will act against them.
12: Saar also announced Israel is closing the British consulate in Jerusalem. Russia has resumed its round-the-clock attacks on Kyiv.

0: Explosions heard in the Ukrainian capital shortly after the departure of U.S. peace negotiators. Steve Witkoff and Jared Kushner held what are being described as encouraging talks with President Volodymyr Zelensky, but they made no breakthrough in finding a way to end the war. By some reports, Kyiv is facing more daily air raids now than any time since the start of the Russian invasion. There's been another art heist in France. Police say thieves got away with two paintings today from the Renoir Museum along the French Riviera. They initially grabbed four, but dropped two as police gave chase. This follows last year's robbery at the Louvre in Paris, where more than $100 million in jewels were stolen. And lastly, some relief today for thousands of airline travelers in Indonesia. Flights to and from Jakarta and seven other regional airports have resumed. Ash from volcanic eruptions forced them to shut down operations for 2 days. More than 1,500 flights were cancelled, affecting about 170,000 passengers. That's your World This Hour. I'm Pep Philpott.
1: Good morning, I'm Carla Ulrich in Yellowknife with your weather forecast. In Fort Liard, Nahanni Butte, and Samba Cay, you're looking at a mix of sun and cloud and a high of 23. Yellowknife, a mix of sun and cloud and a high of 16. Wekwiti, Wati, Gamati, and Bechikol, a mix of sun and cloud, risk of thunderstorm and a high of 16. Wrigley and Fort Good Hope, a mix of sun and cloud, fog and a high of 21. Norman Wells, Tulita, and Delaunay, cloudy with a chance of showers, fog patches, and a high of 21.
2: Hey, I'm Tom Power. Welcome to Q. When you think of an actor as accomplished as Anthony Hopkins, you might be tempted to think that he has some elaborate ritual when he takes on a role, that he spends weeks delving deep into their psyche or something like that. But his approach is pretty much the opposite. The key to an Oscar-level performance, according to Anthony Hopkins anyway, is just park your brain, not give it too much thought at all, to just do it. Coming up, Sir Anthony Hopkins will tell you about that and about a new project that isn't a movie or a play. That's coming up on Q. Plus, Benjamin Evan Ainsworth stars in the CBC sitcom Son of a Critch. He'll tell you what it's like to grow up right alongside his character, who also happens to be growing, all the while playing the guy who originally did the growing up. I'll explain all this on Q. Welcome to the show. I hope you had a good day off yesterday. And if you didn't have a day off yesterday, thanks for working. But I hope you're entering the September nice and rested. Let me tell you, on the day you talk to the legendary actor, Sir Anthony Hopkins, you know, the Oscar winner, you find yourself pretty excited about it, kind of telling everyone about it. I mean, I certainly did. The whole day leading up to the interview, I was telling people around CBC Newfoundland, my friends, my family, hey, I'm talking to Anthony Hopkins. And when you do that, you hear understandably the same question. Oh, does he have a new movie? No. Does he have a new TV show? No. Is he in a new play? No. So here's the reason it's an understandable question. Anthony Hopkins has been in some of the biggest movies of all time, some of the most beloved ones, too. He was Hannibal Lecter in Silence of the Lambs, but he's also been in Remains of the Day and The Father and Nixon. He's a legendary figure in theater, in London's West End, and on Broadway. But acting was not Anthony Hopkins' first love. Not at all. He'll tell you he grew up in Wales, deeply in love with music. Started playing piano as a kid, and he'll tell you he still plays a few times a week and plays pretty complicated pieces. Over the years, he's also composed music and had that music performed by orchestras. So the answer to, so why are you talking to Anthony Hopkins? Well, it's that he just put out an album featuring some of his own music. And he has quite a band playing it. The album is called Life is a Dream, and it features compositions by Anthony Hopkins, recorded by acclaimed conductor Gustavo Dudamel with London's Philharmonia Orchestra. Pieces like this. That's Bracken Road from Anthony Hopkins' 1947 suite, the lead single from his new Life is a Dream album. I recently got to speak to Anthony Hopkins, or Tony, as he likes to be called, from his home in Los Angeles. Told some great stories about Laurence Olivier and Richard Burton, talked about why the Welsh language is so important to him, and about why music has been so important to him throughout his whole life. I should give you a heads up, though, this was not in our studio, this was not on a laptop, this was not on Zoom. We talked on the phone, and the phone line, a little scratchy, but well worth the conversation. Here's my chat with Sir Anthony Hopkins.

0: How are you? Welcome to the show.
1: I'm very well. Very good, thanks.
0: I want to start with some music, but it's not your music, but I think you'll still recognize it. Just take a listen to this.
1: Okay.

0: Tony, can you tell us what we're playing for you there?
1: Yeah. Oh, my beloved father, Puccini. Joan Hammond.
0: That's an important piece of music to you, isn't that right?
1: Yes, that's one of the pieces. I heard it when I was a kid. I didn't know much about music. But there was a significant period in my life when I was about, just after the war, you know. I'd go back that far, 1947. But on the radio, there was Joan Hammond singing the Puccini, and that's the first time I'd ever heard an opera. And I was so knocked out by it. It was a beautiful piece of music.
0: I heard a story that you had a really strong emotional reaction to the piece, and that was what your father, that's when your father decided to put you in piano lessons. Is that right?
1: No, it's my mother. I was about 6 or 7, I think. My mother bought me, she bought me a cottage piano. It's a little wooden frame piano. She got it for about £15, which in those days was a lot of money. So I started playing, and I took piano lessons, but I didn't have the mental application. I got bored with it, but I'd practice, and I read piano very quickly. But then I started doodling around making my own songs. So that was the general thing. There was nothing linear or exact about it, but that's how it all started.
0: I'm happy you mentioned your mother there because there's a lovely piece on the album I want to play for people right now. Take a listen to this.

0: from Anthony Hopkins' new album that is Margam, named after the suburb in Port Talbot, Wales, where you grew up. And this is an ode to your mother and father, you said. Tell me a little bit about them and tell me a little bit about this piece.
1: Actually, it's just a reflection of my life when I was a kid after the World War, you know, after the war years, 1940s, 46. And I was about, I don't know, whatever, 7 or 8. And I used to go for walks. I'd look out over the hill landscape. I didn't have any friends, so I didn't make friends easy. I was a bit of a loner. And this music came to me as a tribute to my birthplace, to Margam, South Wales, and a memory of my parents. And my father worked very hard. He was a baker, and and they both supported me in a very powerful way. So these are impressions, the whole of the recording impressions of my childhood, and going back to about that age.
0: Why do you think it was so meaningful to classical music was so meaningful to you?
1: Well, all music was. I don't know why. No idea. Who knows why we like anything? I have no idea. So I tend not to analyze it. And people ask me, but I said I can't really figure out what happened. I became an actor for some reason. I don't know why. And I wanted to be a musician, but I didn't have the skill to apply to be a musician. I became an actor instead. And the music has been with me all my life, been in part of my life. And there are other musicians like Jose Atrevia, who's a great pianist, from a Spanish pianist. And he came to Cardiff in South Wales for one concert. It was about 1953, I think, and I went to see him. I went backstage and I got his autograph. So that was my first introduction.
0: The two sides of your world, though, they do come together, both the music and the cinema and the acting in a piece for you right now. Take a listen to this. This is another piece of music from the record.

0: So that's the fanfare in March. Tony, this is connected to your childhood days at the cinema, a particular screening of Hamlet starring Laurence Olivier, I believe, that you saw at school in 1949. Talk to me about how you're channeling that memory in this piece.
1: Well, these are big words you're using, channeling. I don't know about channeling. But I remember 1949, and I was in this awful school. It was a boarding school, dark, monstrous place. And we were told, the whole school was told, we had to go to the assembly hall to watch Hamlet by Laurence Olivier. And I thought, oh, God. And all the kids, we didn't want to see Hamlet, Shakespeare, and all that nonsense. But anyway, we assembled, and the headmaster said, right, all be quiet, you know. And suddenly the lights went out, and on the screen came this music by William Walton. And it was so resounding and so powerful, and it really dug into me. And I thought, this is power, this is something I really like. And it transfixed me. And the music on that film, the score by William Walton, was so haunting. And it made the movie a great classic, apart from the acting of Olivia and Gene Simmons and all those people. So that was a profound effect for me. And many years later, I worked with Olivia at the National Theatre. It was all, in a strange way, tied in and linked me to the theatre in an odd way. I can't be linear about it, you know, but that's the way it worked out.
0: But where does the piece come from then? Are you thinking about those days when you're sitting down to write? Like, where did the piece come from then?
1: No, I don't think about it. I just do it. I mean, basically, what was the secret is, I was in a film called Shadowlands with Deborah Winger. And George Fenton, British composer, wrote the music for it. Anyway, a couple of years later, I directed my own film called August, set in North Wales. And the producers were very good, and they said, great, it's a good film. They said, what about music? I said, well, let's see if we can get hold of George Fenton. So I called George up, and I said, would you come and watch this film? He said, yeah. So he came over to watch the film. Then he said to me, I'm sorry, I don't have time to do the music for this, because I'm doing a film for Julia Roberts. I think that's what he said. He said, oh, you play the piano, don't you? I said, I don't know. Come on, play for me. I said, no, I don't want to. Come on, sit down and play. He said, improvise for me. So I improvised. He said, you write the music. I said, me? Yeah. Just do it. Don't think about it. Come over to my studio next week and I'll work it out. And you can use all my instruments and work it out that way. And there it is. And that's how I started. And George said something to me very important. He said, don't think about it. Stop thinking about it. Just do it. And the problem is we all think too much. We ask these questions of ourselves, and it's not necessary. If you can do it, you can do it. And if you can't, it doesn't matter. It's the same with acting or anything, really. And, yeah, so with music, I really don't think about it. I mean, I just let it evolve. That's what I believe. I mean, maybe I'm wrong. But I can with acting. I mean, actors want to talk about acting, you know, motivating, you know, fine. That's what turns you on, fine. But I say, just learn your line, show up and do it. And, you know, don't make a big meal of it all. It's not important. I see actors struggling and agonizing over it. I think that takes them hours to prepare. I just say, learn your damn lines and get on the stage and do it.
0: Isn't that what Olivier said? Didn't Laurence Olivier say that? Like, have you tried acting, you know, to the Americans when they were, yeah, you know, doing the method and
1: oh,
0: all
1: no,
0: that?
1: Oh, no, he was working with Dustin Hoffman, but it wasn't true. Olivier and Hoffman got on very well. They became close friends. But Dustin wanted to do some preparation. I don't know what the story is, so I can't speak for it. But Olivier never said that to him. But he did say, when I was working with Olivier, he said, I had a natural gift, I guess, because he directed me in a few things. My first job with him was he directed me in a Chekhov play. And I had the savvy, or I had the

0: idea that learn the lines, show up, and do it. So I knew it so well. By the time we came to rehearsal, and we started, and Lydia said to me, said, "I got it. You know the whole part." I said, "Yeah." He said, "That's wonderful. Good. It's a great start. Just know your stuff. And that's where I do. I prepare everything. Make sure you know it all. Get on and do it. And you make mistakes and do all that sort of thing."
1: Yeah.
0: But again, stop thinking.
1: You heard it from Anthony Hopkins. Stop thinking. Not something I have a lot of problems with, to be honest. Comes naturally to me. I'm Tom Power. This is Q. You're in the middle of my conversation with the Oscar-winning actor Sir Anthony Hopkins, one of the greatest actors of our time, but just put out an album called Life is a Dream with music that he composed, performed by London's Philharmonia Orchestra with Gustavo Dudamel, the legendary conducting. It's a record inspired by Anthony's family, his homeland of Wales. One piece is called My Fatherland, and this one knocked me out. And this is the one I wanted you to hear about. Not just because it has a bunch of Welsh folk singing in it, which is some of the most beautiful folk music on earth, but because it's in the Welsh language. And I know that Anthony Hopkins is Welsh, and I know quite often Welsh people of that generation have a complicated history with their own language that they often weren't allowed to speak growing up, or they weren't taught growing up. So I wanted to ask him a little bit about that tune. So I started by playing Anthony Hopkins a little bit.

0: So that's a piece called My Fatherland from your new record. It's a piece featuring a choir. Yeah. And in addition to the music you compose, there's also a choir singing these beautiful Welsh folk songs sung in the Welsh language. Did you grow up hearing a lot of folk songs from Wales?
1: Yes, yeah. I mean, Saturdays were the big international rugby matches in Cardiff. Wales playing England, or Wales playing Scotland, or Wales playing France. And the whole stadium of Cardiff was full of the national anthem, Welsh national anthem. And it was a riot to listen to, and very powerful emotionally. You know, 5,000 people singing the same song.
0: I was loving knowing that you were writing, and I was loving hearing the Welsh language on the record. And I love that story. I wonder if you could tell it. I read it in your memoir about when you were a child, I think you were young, and you went to Richard Burton's house and the Welsh actor, and you walked up to his sister's house and he asked you about the Welsh language or something, didn't he?
1: Oh, yeah. I wasn't a child. I was a young boy, about 16. And he was his first wife, Sybil. They used to come back to Port Talbot where he was born. And he'd stay at his sister's house, not far from my father's baker shop. Anyway, so I went up there one day, knocked on the door. Cecilia came to the door, white-haired woman she was. And I said, "Is Richard Burton, can I have Richard Burton's autograph?" She said, "I know you're Dick Hopkins' boy, aren't you?" I said, "Yeah, come in." And there, standing in the room, with an electric shaver shaving, was Richard Burton and his wife, Sybil. It was a Saturday morning, and they were about to go off to Cardiff to watch the international rugby game. So when I went in, and Burton was shaving anyway. And he shook hands. He said, "Hello, what's your name?" I said, "Anthony Hopkins." He said, "Oh, your father, he has a shop, an entire bar in the street in Commercial Road." I said, "That's right, yeah. I used to work in the co-op in the cooperative stores in the shoe shop." And he said, "So do you speak Welsh?" I said, "No." "And you're not a true Welshman." And his sister said, his wife said, "Richard, sign his autograph." As I was going down the hill and back to the shop, Richard passed in his car and waved, and that was it. And I didn't see him again until, ironically, the strangest thing happened, which I cannot explain in my life. But to me, it's all peculiar. Many years later, 1976, he'd taken over a play from me in New York. It's called Equus by Peter Schaffer. I did it for 8 months, and then Richard Burton, of all people, did the second run. And I was in New York doing some publicity for the film, and I phoned the stage director, Bob Borrowed, his name was, and I said, "Can I come and see Richard Burton? He's expecting you."

0: So I went into the dressing in the same dressing room, there in the same dressing room I was in for 8 months, was the great Richard Burton. And he said, good God, he said, why haven't we got together? I said, I don't know. He said, we must do something about that. You're from Thaibach. I said, I asked you for your autograph. Good God, I remember you. Yes, you're the Baker son. I said, that's right. And that was my only meeting with him. And sadly, he died when he was quite young. But that was that's a very strange story. And it's a true story. So I look over my life and I'm thinking, well, I couldn't have taken credit for any of that. These are the events that shaped my life.
1: I have heard you speak Welsh, though. I watched a video of you speaking Welsh, I think doing a Welsh nursery rhyme or something like that.
0: Oh, I don't know. It's from, God, I can't even remember it now. Actually, it's from the Ezekiel Bible. It was for a television program.
1: Do you feel a certain way when you speak Welsh? I've heard people say that when they speak their language, they feel differently than when they do speak English.
0: No, I don't.
1: No.
0: I had a feeling you didn't. In my later years, now that I'm 88 and I've spent years living here in America, I feel more Welsh now than I ever do. And I think about Wales a lot. And that's why this music came out. But I didn't sit down and write this music devoted, it was a conscious motive. I'll write something about Wales. I just wrote this series of melodies and compositions over the many years, put them together, and the world is big. Good tribute to my background, my parents, and to life itself. And now at 88 years of age, going on 90, I think, well, that's it, I've done it.
1: I mean, it is a pretty incredible life. I was just, when you were talking about all the different twists and turns and strange things and amazing things you've done in your life, I was thinking about it. I was like, I mean, this man has done things that almost no one has ever done. Can you tell me why the album is called Life is a Dream?
0: Well, it goes to the core of my belief. I'm 88 and a half. I'm going to be 89 at the end of the year. And I look back over my life at these, you know, so-called, and I say them with modesty, accomplishments. I look at it and I'm thinking, well, I don't know who did this. I can't. I mean, you know, when I go back to my childhood as a boy in school, I was known as Dennis the Dunce. I didn't know what kind of day it was. I couldn't understand the academic side of life. And I was written off as dummy, a bit of a dummy. But then I think out of the resistance of feeling not confident and feeling sad or alone or something, it gave me that spur to say, right, I will do something with my life. And I remember saying to my parents when my school report came in, 1955, this is my book, and my school report was abysmal. And my father said, I don't know what's going to happen to you. God knows, I know you're hopeless. He didn't mean it to butt me down, but he was worried because his only son, only child, didn't seem to have much of a future. And I remember the signal moment when I said to him, I said, one day I'll show you. I'll show both of you. My father looked at me kind of surprised. And he said, well, I hope you do. And my mother said, I know you will. And that was 1955. Within 12 years, I happened to be in a film with Peter O'Toole and Catherine Hepburn. So go figure. I don't know how that happened. So that is beyond logic, beyond my imagination. I don't know how that could have happened, except I must have been given a gift to be an actor, I don't know. And out of loneliness, out of the negative inside me, the anger that I wasn't good enough, came the boost and the power to push me out, I suppose. I don't know. I mean, C.S. Lewis, the great writer and he said that life is meant to be hard. We're created in toughness. We're created in pain. And out of that comes something. We carve our way through life because life is painful. Because to me, it's one long goodbye. Goodbye to birth. Goodbye to childhood. Goodbye to adolescence. Reaching adulthood.

0: eventually goodbye, say goodbye to your friends, goodbye to your family and friends and parents and goodness knows what. And then at the end you think, well, goodbye world. And it's one long goodbye. And it's it sounds melancholy, but inside that is the glory of being alive. Now I just enjoy my life. And that's why I wrote Life is a Dream, because that is. It's all a dream within a dream.
1: I am with you. That's so beautifully said. Thank you so much for your time today, and thank you for the record. It was lovely to talk to you.
0: Thank you very much. Thank you.

0: From his new album, that is Sir Anthony Hopkins and The Waltz Goes On, a piece he wrote the melody for as a young actor back in the 60s. Before that, my conversation with the legendary actor Sir Anthony Hopkins, not just an actor, but also a musician and composer. His new record, Life is a Dream, is out now. You can find it wherever you get your music. Coming up, the star of CBC's Son of a Critch, Benjamin Evan Ainsworth, will be here after this on Q.
1: Good morning, I'm Carla Ulrich with an update from the CBC North newsroom. Canada's transport minister has announced $405 million for bridges and environmental assessment on the Mackenzie Valley Highway. The money will build the Great Bear River Bridge near Tulita and will include preliminary engineering and design for two additional bridges, the Liard River and the Mackenzie River, located on Highway 1 near Fort Simpson. We'll have more details about the announcement on the 12:30 regional news. And the city of Yellowknife has completely updated its taxi bylaw. Changes include roughly a 6-cent increase per 100 meters traveled. Taxis must also run approved security cameras and GPS tracking around the clock. Cabs have until January 31st, 2027 to install the new security cameras and GPS devices. Drivers will also be able to ask for a deposit of up to $30. Other changes include requiring drivers to pass a vulnerable records check alongside the already required criminal record check. And now a look at your weather forecast. In Colville Lake, you're looking at cloudy, a few showers and a high of 13. Fort McPherson, Sigachik and Iqaluit, cloudy with a chance of showers and a high of 16. Inuvik and Tuktoyaktuk, cloudy with a chance of showers and a high of 15. Pawlatuk, cloudy, fog and a high of 12. Sax Harbour, cloudy with a chance of showers and a high of 6. Uluhaktuk, cloudy and a high of 8. Korluktuk, cloudy with a chance of showers and a high of 10. And Cambridge Bay, a mix of sun and cloud and a high of 4.
0: I'm Tom Power, you're listening to Q. When you hit grade 12, you kind of know that that's it. As long as you pass, high school is over. I mean, you might have someone in your life, you yourself might be going into university this year, or at least, you know, maybe a job or something like that after leaving high school this past summer. And if you've been watching the hit CBC comedy show Son of a Critch, well, then you probably know grade 12 is coming and what that means. What I mean is the lead character in that show, Mark, is about to graduate high school. So it does make sense that this upcoming season, season 5, will be the show's last season. If you haven't been following Son of a Critch, it's the adaptation of Mark Critch, the actor and comedian's memoir. It's a coming-of-age story set in St. John's, Newfoundland and Labrador, which is a beautiful place to come of age. But it's become a hit show not just in Canada, but also all around the world on Netflix and a bunch of international streamers. I want to play you Mark Critch at this year's Canadian Screen Awards, talking about the strange experience of being on set, watching people play him and his friends and his family. I mean, Mark plays his own dad. You'll also hear him talk about an actor named Benjamin Evan Ainsworth, who's the young actor that plays Mark Critch.
2: You're kind of standing in a memory sometimes, and much of the stuff in the house is actually from the house I grew up in and things like that. So we're doing a little scene, but peripherally, my peripheral vision is a lot like being home. But the great part about it is young Benjamin was 11 years old when he started with us. He's going to be 18 when we finish. And so watching him grow up from this young child actor to now, he's going to be Link in the big Zelda movie coming up, and he's going to be a bona fide movie star. And so happy for him, because we've all become our own little bit of a family while pretending to be my family.

0: and that's been the sweetest part of it all.
1: Yeah, Benjamin Evan Ainsworth came of age playing the lead in a coming-of-age show. And in the final season of Son of a Critch premieres tonight on CBC and CBC Gem. And Benjamin, as Mark mentioned, has been busy. He has a prominent role in the latest season of House of the Dragon. He's been cast as Link in the Legend of Zelda movie, which, as a Zelda fan myself, I'm so excited about. A little while back, I sat down with Benjamin and I started by asking him about what you just heard Mark Critch say. I love what Mark said there. What did he say? That you became a family while pretending to be his family. Does that feel accurate?
2: Yeah, no, certainly. It's rare you get to go again after, you know, in a season, let alone 5 years, and to have that final season with everyone knowing it's the end, going into it, and to wrap things up in a creative way, which Mark intended. I feel so fortunate to be in this position, and we've grown close and shared so many lovely memories along the road, yeah.
1: Give us an idea of that. Like, when he says, like, you're going to become a bit of a family on set, what does that mean?
2: Oh, I suppose we all have 10 months of the year where we're doing our own thing. For me, it's school, and for the others, it's other projects they're doing. I mean, Malcolm's still doing, like, 40 films a year at his age. You know, he's, like, mind-blowing. And so we all come together every summer to do a season of Critch and share those memories and those kind of experiences. And we all kind of fall in line and whether it's watching football games at the Duke of Duckworth or grabbing meals at the Merchant. I mean, I've heard so many stories from Newfoundland, from Mark, from Malcolm's past. And been able to grow it myself outside of Newfoundland, but then also bring those themes, issues, and things that I face in my own life through the character of Mark Critch and how he grows up and those universal issues and themes which are kind of at the core of such a specific story, which is Mark Critch's upbringing.
1: So let's go through some of those one by one. So first you mentioned that I've heard about these and I've seen them on Instagram, is like you and so Malcolm you mentioned is Malcolm McDowell, the legendary actor.
2: Yes.
1: You watch football games together?
2: Yeah. He's a big Liverpool fan. He's from Liverpool.
1: And you?
2: My grandparents are from Liverpool. I'm a Liverpool fan too.
1: Okay.
2: So that's kind of, you know, the first thing that we bonded over really in season one. We usually film during the summer, which is different for season 5, in which it's the off-season for the Premier League. So oftentimes we only catch games at the beginning or the end of a season.
1: Yeah, yeah, yeah.
2: But this year we got to catch some of the bulk of the Premier League games. So that was really special. So we'd go down, get some fish and chips.
1: It's good fish and chips there, hey?
2: Yeah. Oh, yeah.
1: It's unbelievable.
2: It's different to home.
1: Yeah.
2: But it's very good.
1: Yeah, it's a whole different thing. They got the dressing and gravy there,
2: yeah.
1: And it's sort of like a fork and knife meal as opposed to back home, where it's a little bit more with your hands, right? A little bit more wrapped up, right?
2: Or one of those like real cheap forks that you're just poking stuff at. And I'm not too sure about fries rather than chippy chips. I'm a big fan of chippy chips from the UK.
1: Yeah, big old thick chips.
2: Oh yeah,
1: I know.
2: They look like they've barely been cooked, but they taste amazing.
1: I don't miss the mushy peas though.
2: I'm not a big mushy peas guy either, no.
1: No, I'm not crazy.
2: Gravy, curry.
1: Oh, yeah. Yeah, I like curry on chips too. Unbelievable. Mm. Would you say you've learned anything from Malcolm McDowell?
2: Yeah, I think just being able to watch him. I mean, we were speaking today and Malcolm was saying that some of the great actors of when he was starting out, I mean, he worked with Olivier and so many more and he had mentioned just being able to watch those actors was a treat in itself, and whether it not be direct lessons or pieces of advice, it's just to watch them work is so fulfilling and you pick things up
1: what do you observe when you watch him act?
2: There's one scene in particular this season where it's towards the end of the season, one of the last scenes I have with him. And you sort of look up and you can see when he's opening and closing in terms of letting out what he's truly thinking, almost his soul in a way, you can almost see it. I don't know how on earth what he does to have that effect, but he is so entrancing to have as a scene.

0: scene partner, and it's a in that it's a significant scene which I don't want to give away.
1: No, of course, but you see him sort of revealing the character's sort of inner truth while also keeping the armor up, but sort of alternating those two things.
0: Yeah.
1: And you as a younger actor are kind of going like, oh, wow, look what that guy can do.
0: And he's choosing which moments to let slip. Yeah. He's choosing which moments to open up, whether it's to the other characters, whether it's for himself. He's Malcolm McDowell, he's amazing. And so whether or not it be lessons, I've certainly learned a lot, whether I've processed it or not, by watching him, you know?
1: What's the thing you said to me too? You said as someone who has grown up in this role, so from 11 to 18 now, is that right?
0: Are you 18 in September.
1: 18 in September, so you're soon to be 18.
0: Yeah.
1: And you said, if I understand you correctly, the things that young Mark on television is going through in this series as he's coming of age and growing up.
0: Yeah.
1: You said something along the lines of you yourself have gone through some of those things. You were able to bring things from your own life into that character.
0: Yeah.
1: Like what?
0: I think there are a couple episodes this season which deal with the idea of what it means to be an adult and whether that be with your friends at a party and whether it being an adult is acting like an adult or whether... it's stepping up in a time of kind of need for your family and different ways which kind of maturity and adulthood are defined, I suppose. And I suppose the character's journey this season is a lot to do with that, both through kind of what job he wants to do, whether he wants to follow entertainment. But what does that mean in an economy that's gone through the COD moratorium and all of these different kind of things and contexts which change things to his character, but also the entire family? And I suppose like any other kid my age, it's you go through those times in your life where you question what it means to be an adult. And, you know, I'm 18 soon but I'm like, okay, how many meals can I confidently cook? And like things like that where I'm like, okay, God, oh my God, I'm going to be living alone soon enough. And oh, okay, I've got to get all of this stuff, like work aside, like just life stuff that I, you know, I feel like I'm still fairly ignorant towards that. I'm like, okay, this summer bucket list of, okay, try and growing up and I suppose just dealing with what that means, and that's something the character does.
1: Yeah, I understand that the character's trying to figure out what exactly does it mean to be an adult? What does it mean to grow up? What does it mean to be self-sufficient? What does it mean to sort of make a life for yourself, especially in a risky job such as the arts? And you yourself are about to leave the comfort of your youth and the world that you've been living in on set and off set for the past little while. And I know the feeling. Eventually, you're going to be like, okay, I'm going to be on my own here. Mm. Mom and dad aren't going to be around. Yeah. What do I know how to do any of these things? do I know how to do this?
0: Yeah, and I suppose those universal kind of worries and queries and questions, and things that you figure out when it's time to figure them out, I suppose. But
1: it is an interesting thing, hey, to be like, because typically I would talk to people who are like 20, who are playing people in high school or something like that. You know what I mean? Like, it's an interesting thing that you would be the same. You would also be coming of age yourself. Mm. While playing someone coming of age, you know?
0: Yeah. And I think, I don't know, I think that's been really special for me to be able to literally, bring those things I'm dealing with. Not directly, there are differences and
1: well, you're not from Newfoundland.
0: Well, yeah. Not from Newfoundland.
1: Your salt intake is slightly lower than anyone from Newfoundland. Yeah, sure. Yeah, yeah.
0: Yeah. Slightly less funny than Newfoundland, you know? But it's been a real pleasure to be able to act out those issues and themes and like that pressure that you sometimes can get in your head about.
1: What is the most challenging thing about playing the younger version of the person who's playing your father? You know what I mean? Like, what's the most challenging thing about playing a real life younger person and that person is on set with you, Markridge?
0: Oh man, I don't know. What I found quite trippy and interesting was this year we see him act in a play, and what does Mark Critch acting as a different character look like, but also not Mark Critch, the younger version of Mark Critch and Son of a Critch, and so like that kind of thought process and okay, how far into his career is he? How confident of a performer is he?

0: at 18 years old.
1: And are you asking him questions? Like, he's there. Are you able to ask him questions, or are you the kind of actor that kind of doesn't really want to know?
0: I'm balanced. I think early on, I had talks with Mark Critch, and he had made it clear that it wasn't an impression, and that he gave me like the creative license to make the character my own. And so there's never really been a pressure on set to play things a certain way or be directly how he did it in this moment, in this kind of real kind of verbatim moment within the show, compared to his real childhood. And so that's kind of been quite freeing for me, really. And I've been able to, I suppose to make the character my own. But yeah, sometimes there are moments where I'd ask him, what's the tone of this? But that particular situation, it was more of an internal question that I had, figured out through just messing around myself and rehearsal, that kind of thing.
1: It's a strange thing, because typically, you know, when you play someone who's alive, typically they're not there.
0: Mm.
1: And typically they're not also working with you on the show. I don't even have a question. It seems like a bizarre thing to do sometimes.
0: Yeah, no, it is. And I've not really thought too hard about how kind of trippy it really is.
1: Yeah.
0: I mean, for Mark, I imagine it's quite odd, because we're literally filming in indie locations. Those things happened to him.
1: Yeah.
0: And I was watching on a screen them happen to some kid from Yorkshire.
1: Yeah.
0: And, you know, Malcolm McDowell. And, you know, it's quite surreal, I can imagine. But I think he's been so lovely and so welcoming and so supportive that it's never really been something I've really worried about or questioned all that much.
1: Well, he said to me one time, he said it's the most expensive therapy he could ever do,
0: yeah,
1: which is put on a TV show about him as a young person to watch himself, younger you. Last thing, before we get to the quiz, what's the thing that the show just announced? Season 5 will be the last. You just finished wrapping, so I guess
0: yes,
1: you're done. Mm. What's the thing you'll miss most about making this show?
0: Oh, I think the community and fellow castmates. I remember in that scene I was talking about with Malcolm, just looking up and almost in the back of my mind thinking that this is the last scene that I might have with this guy, you know? And that's what makes it hard in those last couple of days to get through it and to serve the scenes, because the scene isn't about it being the last time I'm talking to the actor. Those are actor thoughts, but they creep in when you're that close to ending. And it was just one of those days where you could feel the energy around the crew, around the cast. But really, by the end of the day, I think everyone just had a sense of contentment and everyone felt settled despite it being over. And I think that's because we all went into it knowing that it was the final season and therefore everyone left what they had on the table. And so, I was talking to Mark, and I think we both shared that this season, I think, is our favorite that we filmed. And so I hope audiences kind of feel the same way.
1: I'm sure they will. So before you go, we're going to play a little bit of a game here. We're going to play our Getting to Know Q game.
0: Okay.
1: Yeah, getting to know you, but Q.
0: And yeah,
1: by the end of this, we will know you intimately, and your soul will be bursting from your body.
0: Oh, can't wait.
1: So, you know, I'm glad you're wearing button up.
0: Yeah.
1: All right. Benjamin, before we get going, before I ask, what is your hometown?
0: My hometown, Beverly, we're kind of in between Beverly, Pocklington, York, in Yorkshire.
1: If I was to visit you in Beverly, what's the one place you'd make sure to take me?
0: Oh, there's a lovely shop called Riley's if you're into your clothes, run by some really lovely people, family, friends, and, they've got wonderful clothing.
1: Do you take me shopping?
0: Yeah.
1: What's your order at Tim Hortons or coffee shop?
0: Oh, Tim Hortons. I've got to do an ice cap. Maybe that's a very touristy kind of Tim Hortons.
1: No, it's good. That's all of it.
0: But yeah, you've got to do it, I think, because we don't have them in the UK.
1: Have you ever had an ice cap with chocolate milk?
0: No.
1: Buddy.
0: You can do that?
1: Yeah, man. Yeah.
0: Wow.
1: Get one on the way out of here.
0: Yes.
1: It's a game changer. Have you ever had one of those? Unbelievable. Yeah, it's really good. Have you ever asked anyone for a selfie?
0: Bryan Cranston. I had the pleasure of doing a film with him where he played my father, and Alison Janney, who played my mother. And that was like, oh my, you know, these two phenomenal actors, but also people. And so, yes, I asked for a selfie.
1: What did

0: What's your go-to karaoke song?
1: Man in the Mirror, Michael Jackson, but the high notes, I can't reach them no more.
0: You used to be able to.
1: When I was 12? Oh, yeah. But
0: they'll come back.
1: Hopefully.
0: Have you ever walked out of a movie?
1: Oh, no. One time we were going to see the new Ghostbusters with Finn Wolfhard, and I don't know why, but Mum and I, we get jump scared quite easily. Mm-hmm. Like, I'm all right with horror, but the jump scares, I'm just not.

0: movie. Like, it worked well. Like, it's a scary on purpose if you get bludgeoned halfway through.
1: Yeah.
2: In Newfoundland, where you just spent a lot of time and where I'm from, we have this expression called a party lunch. It's a bit of a younger expression than maybe of Mark's time. So I'm saying that to bother Mark. Because, I'm a much, much, much younger man than Mark Rich is.
1: Oh, much.
2: Much, much, much. Oh. And the party lunch is, they tell you, hey, we're going to play a movie in school. I don't know if that happened to you. Like, hey, this afternoon we're going to play a movie, kind of a chill afternoon.
0: Right.
2: Please bring a party lunch. That would be a can of soda, a bag of chips or crisps.
1: Yeah.
2: And a chocolate bar.
1: Ooh.
2: What is your party lunch? What is your soda, your bag of crisps, and your chocolate bar?
1: Pepsi Max.
2: Yeah, solid move. Oh, incredible.
1: So good. And then my crisps. McCoy's salt and vinegar. Or Monster Munch. But hey, if you're going to bring a lunch somewhere, that's an imposition, because it's, you're stinking up the gas.
2: Monster Munch, very pickled onion, right? Yeah,
1: yeah.
2: It's lovely though.
1: So maybe it's not best in a public setting, but they are brilliant.
2: And the bar?
1: And the bar, a crunchy bar.
2: Crunchy bar.
1: Yeah, I love a crunchy bar.
2: I like you got them over there, the Flake brothers?
1: Oh, yes. Yes, Lorraine and Hair and Makeup on Son of a Critch calls them a flaky bar.
2: I love
1: so
2: flaky.
1: So we bring a flaky bar to set.
2: Uncanny, the Newfoundland accent.
1: Oh, no.
2: Are you afraid of anything? Heights, spiders, that kind of thing? I'm afraid of heights, if it makes you more comfortable to admit your own.
1: Yeah, thank you.
2: No problem.
1: I don't know. I don't have it. I don't have the phobia, but like, you know, crumpets with all the small holes.
2: Mm-hmm.
1: I'm a little bit weirded out by that kind of thing. Not to the point where I won't eat the crumpet. I'll still eat the crumpet, but that's odd. Heights, I feel like people should be afraid of heights.
2: Yeah, they can kill you.
1: You know what I mean? Like, yeah. But I would skydive. I wouldn't bungee jump, though.
2: I know that thing about, people have said that to me, about the thing about crumpets and like sort of like textured and little holes everywhere freaks people out. I can see you getting freaked out as we speak.
1: Yeah, I don't know.
2: I don't have any crumpets here.
1: Not by you, by the holes.
2: Well, Benjamin, thank you.
1: No worries.
2: I appreciate it. I've never felt so welcome. Which Canadian Ryan would you rather co-star with, Gosling or Reynolds?
1: Gosling.
2: Nobody says Reynolds.
1: What?
2: I'm only joking. I mean, truly, actually, nobody said Reynolds. But,
1: really?
2: But I like Ryan Reynolds, lovely guy.
1: Yeah, yeah. I mean, there you go, Wrexham.
2: Ryan Reynolds, I'd say you, buddy. If you're listening to this, I'd say you.
1: There you go.
2: Favorite expression you learned in St. John's?
1: Christ on a bike. Jesus. Jesus, man.
2: I haven't thought about Christ on a bike in a very long time.
1: The first AD, Dan, says it a few times, which might be telling, but yeah.
2: Oh, Jesus. Christ on a bike. Proudest moment of your career so far?
1: Oh my gosh. That's really, I don't know. The most recent, and which feels the most powerful because I've been so lucky to be able to reflect on it today, is rapping Son of a Critch. And Malcolm being there, the entire family, the crew. It really did feel like I was part of a family. And I feel so grateful that I've been able to grow up on the show, and that I've been afforded the opportunity by Mark to play all these wacky, wonderful characters and dream sequences, and to be able to kind of... I mean, it's an experience that I'll never have again, growing up physically with a show, to the point where I turn 18, as the character does, really, as it's going to air. So that's what I'm feeling kind of the proudest of at the minute.
2: Benjamin, thanks so much for coming in. Congratulations on Son of a Critch and on everything. And I'm looking forward to seeing the incredible success that lies ahead for you.
1: Oh, thank you. Too kind. Well, thanks for having me on. It's been lovely to chat.
2: Been a pleasure. Benjamin Evan Ainsworth stars as Mark Critch in the hit show Son of a Critch. The show enters its fifth and final season tonight on CBC and CBC Gem.
3: Street dog howling. Guess it could be human.

Let me tell you the story of that song. So I went down to Fred's Records in St. John's, Newfoundland and Labrador, one of the best record stores in the world. Also, you know, that record store. I'm sure there's one in Winnipeg, there's one in Vancouver, you know, that excellent record store. And I went in and I said, I haven't been here in a long time. What's good and local? What should I know about? And someone handed me that CD. And I got in my mom's car and I put it in the CD player and my wife and I were driving around and we listened to it and we said, oh, thank God there's music like this. Thank God there's music like this coming out of St. John's. One of my favorite new bands out of my hometown and therefore anywhere, that is the Liz Phagan Band with a song called Whoops, Cheryl, the Liz Phagan Band on Q.

Do you hear that? That's the sound of 1998. If you turned on your TV and Much Music was on, there was a fair chance NSYNC would be on, and that Rick the Temp would be the one introducing it on air. Rick Campanelli, or Rick the Temp, came to fame in the golden age of music videos. He was a VJ on Much Music, Canada's answer to MTV, and he was the sweet, clean-cut, innocent one. But Rick the Temp, or Rick Campanelli, has a new memoir out, and you might expect stories about Much Music, and you'd be right to expect that, but there's something you could have never, ever expected, even as a deep fan of Much. Rick discloses in this book for the first time a crippling gambling addiction that brought him into the world of bookies and mobsters and even saw him get arrested on a plane in the United States. Rick the Temp himself will be here to tell you all about it. It was his first big sit-down interview. We're so excited you get a chance to hear it. That's tomorrow on the show. We'll see you then later on.

0: Where do you call home? An apartment? A co-op? A tent in a public park? The housing crisis is a democracy crisis, one that's playing out across the world. And the fight for home requires not just better policy, but a completely different mindset. Leilani Farha, former UN Special Rapporteur on the Right to Housing, presents the 2026 CBC Massey Lectures, Housing, Inc., Thursday, October 1st at the Northern Arts and Cultural Center. For tickets, go to cbc.ca/masseys. The CBC News is next, and then it's commotion.
1: Okay, I don't know if you've seen Subway Takes. It's an internet show that's all over people's feeds, mine included. It features a comedian doing interviews on New York subway system, but it has become so popular, we're going to talk about how it's reinventing the talk show format, now with an Emmy nomination.
2: From CBC News, The World This Hour, I'm Stephanie Skenderis. Eyes are on Washington, watching for how U.S. President Donald Trump might further retaliate now that Canadian counter-tariffs are in effect. They'll affect around $28 billion worth of American goods, with duties ranging from 15 to 50%. Catherine Tunney has more.
3: The top trade official in the U.S. suggesting he won't wait long to hit back at Canada. United States Trade Representative Jamieson Greer saying in French that further retaliation could land this afternoon. This time, product bans are in the conversation. The U.S. has been angry with the provincial bans on American alcohol. Since talks collapsed last month, Greer has mused publicly about implementing his own bans, although it's not clear what would make that list. Trump put the Montreal giant Bombardier on notice Monday, posting that the jet maker would no longer be allowed to sell in the U.S. unless it moves more manufacturing to the States.
4: The Minister de Commerce Canada.
3: Greer says he plans to speak to his Canadian counterparts soon. The Canadian side says there are no formal trade negotiations taking place at this stage. Catherine Tunney, CBC News, Washington.
2: Canada's new counter-tariffs mean small businesses are looking elsewhere for products and materials. That is now the case in Newfoundland and Labrador, where even Canadian-made products seem to be vulnerable in the trade dispute. Peter Cowan explains.
5: This comes from Germany and this comes from the U.S.
6: Alana Rideout works at a flooring store in Cornerbrook. Some of her U.S. products now have a 25 to 50% tariff. Rideout is switching to alternatives from Canada and elsewhere, but she's worried even her Canadian-made products could be affected.
7: The ultimate problem with that is it can be manufactured in Canada, but that doesn't mean, again, that those raw materials don't necessarily come from there.
6: Constanza Safatale has the same problem with the baby clothes she makes in St. John's. Her fabric used to come from the U.S.
8: So my first goal is, like, change the supplier now. And that is exactly what we did. We did a plan to move and to another source.
6: Her plans to expand to the U.S. are also on hold, but Safatale hopes to grow her business in Canada as more customers prioritize buying Canadian. Peter Cowan, CBC News, St. John's.
2: Canada is among a dozen nations intending to ban trade with Israeli settlements in the occupied West Bank. In a joint statement, Prime Minister Mark Carney and the leaders of France and the UK say settlement expansion by the Israeli government undermines the possibility of a two-state solution. Britain's Foreign Minister Ed Miliband says the ban is in pursuit of a just and lasting peace.
9: The British government agrees that there is ethnic cleansing of Palestinians in areas of the West Bank, perpetrated by settler terrorists. And all too often, the Israeli government has turned a blind eye to this, and worse, members of it have made statements and taken actions to support the forced displacement of Palestinians.
2: Israeli President Isaac Herzog says the multi-nation ban amounts to interference in Israel's current national election. There's been another art heist in France. Thieves have stolen valuable paintings from the Renoir Museum on the French Riviera. Brian Masson is the local mayor.
10: At 5:48 du matin, un commando.
2: He says a well-equipped commando unit broke into the small museum early this morning. They took off with four paintings, but dropped two as police gave chase. There have been no arrests yet. Last year, a robbery at the Louvre in Paris saw more than $100 million in jewels stolen. Four suspects were arrested, but those stolen items are still missing. Hawaii is bracing for the approach of Hurricane Lowell. The Category 2 storm is expected to pass west of the islands today. A National Guard helicopter delivers troops and supplies to the region. While a direct hit on Hawaii is not expected, the storm

0: Is bringing dangerous winds, peaking at close to 180 kilometers an hour. There's also the risk of flash flooding, landslides, and damaging surf to the Western Islands. And that is the world this hour. For CBC News, I'm Stephanie Skenderas.
1: Good morning, I'm Carla Ulrich in Yellowknife with your weather forecast. In Fort Liard, Nahanni Butte, and Sambaque, you're looking at a mix of sun and cloud and a high of 23. Yellowknife, a mix of sun and cloud and a high of 16. Wequity, Wati, Gamete, and Bechecole, a mix of sun and cloud, risk of thunderstorm and a high of 16. Wrigley and Fort Good Hope, a mix of sun and cloud, fog and a high of 21. Norman Wells, Tulita, and Delaney, cloudy with a chance of showers, fog patches, and a high of 21.
2: Hey, can I ask you, are you watching Subway Takes? It's that YouTube talk show that's all over our feeds. Honestly, I'll tell you this. I will watch every clip every single time that it comes up. It is just people riding the New York subway, giving their hot takes. And whether you 100% agree or 100% disagree, Subway Takes now has its first Emmy nomination. So you can't ignore it. I'm El Amin Abdul Mahmoud, and this is Commotion. Catherine Van Arendonk and Jay Smooth sat down with me to get into it. Here's our conversation.
3: Hello.
4: Hello.
2: Listen, I'm going to, if you guys don't mind, I'm going to start by playing you guys my favorite Subway take. Is that okay with you?
3: Mm-hmm.
2: All right, let's do it.
5: So what's your take?
6: If I say nice to meet you and you say we've met, that is a violent act against me.
5: 100% disagree.
6: Are you serious, brother?
5: Honesty is the best policy.
6: No. If you tell me that we've met and you remind me in this way with such a loathsome disdain, you are embarrassing us both. You are embarrassing me for not remembering you, and frankly, you're embarrassing yourself for not being memorable.
2: That's the one and only Hannah Einbinder. Catherine, I feel like this is a classic Subway take. Can you just talk a little bit more about like what this show is for people who have not watched it?
3: Sure. Yes. Yeah. So this is a comedian. His name is Kareem Rama, and he is Subway Takes. He has a show where he sits. It appears to be completely authentic. It looks like a classic vertical video style show. He holds the little microphone that you may be now quite familiar with, and he is sitting next to somebody who is generally unidentified in the course of the video. It's just him and somebody who he's sitting next to. There's no like, hey, I'm here with whoever. You sort of begin in media res with this person, and your comedian or celebrity or politician or whoever it is says some hot take, some very briefly stated and ideally something that somebody could reasonably disagree with.
2: Yeah.
3: And then the host says 100% agree or 100% disagree. And then they have a short conversation about who is craziest and why. And it takes place on the New York subway. And that's Subway Takes. It like a lot of viral vertical formats, it is a very, very simple idea.
2: Yeah.
3: And its success is entirely in the execution.
2: I just say that when you say that the microphone that we're so familiar with now, it's because it's attached to a MetroCard. So like they attach a little microphone to a MetroCard and it looks like a person is talking to a MetroCard, but they're not. They're talking to a little microphone that's attached to it.
3: Even though they have discontinued Metro cards.
2: That does not matter. No. Catherine, it's make-believe. It's television a little bit. Jay, what is the appeal of Subway Takes to you? Like, why do you think the show is so popular?
4: Well, I think it taps into this sort of primal appeal of debate content that a lot of media has been realizing is a really surefire way to lock people in, to the point that like a network like ESPN is evolved from being about sports news coverage to just basically bros yelling at each other all day. I think there's so much content like that nowadays, but whereas a lot of it feels really kind of toxic, like it's really tapping into our desire to be outraged, or it'll be something really over the top, like these Jubilee videos that are like one liberal debates 20 right-wing lunatics. This, I think Subway Takes taps into that formula, but in a way that feels low stakes and good natured. You know, we're never discussing, hardly ever discussing anything too contentious.
2: Yeah.
4: You don't have a sense that either side feels that strongly about it. It's kind of tongue in cheek. And it's sort of a fun way to engage with that debate dynamic in a way that still feels like friendly and positive.
2: Yeah, it's rarely like a Subway Take is going to be like, I think the state should provide all medical care.

0: for every single right. citizen. Like, that's not good. That's not a good
1: when
0: example.
1: When people try that, it usually falls flat. Right?
2: Yeah, exactly.
0: Catherine, Subway Takes is on YouTube, but its DNA feels to me like very rooted in sort of traditional network late night shows. I feel like this comes up in this clip that you mentioned earlier, the host, Kareem Rama. He's talking about the criticism about Subway Takes that he hears a lot.
3: One of the biggest criticisms of the show, they're like, have regular New Yorkers on. And I'm like, I do. A stand-up comedian in New York, to me, is a regular person. That's a working class creative. Sure, I could have a plumber on the show or an electrician on the show, but they don't need to be on the show. It's not helpful to their career, really. There are plenty of other shows that cater to the fully regular New Yorker. But my show is a talk show. And in talk shows, you book guests that have a reason to be on the show.
0: My show is a talk show. That's the thing that he just said. Catherine, Kareem is sort of saying that the audience wants him to interview regular people. They're expecting something different from what the thing that they would see if they, like, you know, tune into like Jimmy Fallon or something. But Kareem is essentially saying, I kind of am like Jimmy Fallon. And to feed the beast, I do actually need to book celebrities who have something to promote. What do you make of that position?
2: It's a really complicated position that he has set for himself. I think he is correct that he is functionally a talk show. Yeah. I do think there's something fairly disingenuous about saying that plumbers don't need to be on Subway Takes, as if nobody else lives in the world of marketing and promotion and social media doesn't exist for other industries outside of comedy.
0: Yeah.
2: In fact, the reality of that is a comedian is the kind of person who is good at Subway Takes. And it is the kind of talk, like, regular people are not necessarily good and entertaining on talk shows. Mm. And there are bookers and producers whose job is to make sure that somebody who is not going to be entertaining on television does not get put on television very often.
0: Yes.
2: The same thing is true for Subway Takes. Although I am quite sympathetic to the stance that working comedians are middle class workers in New York City, that is very true. These are people who do also need promotion. The truth of what he is saying there is that Subway Takes is existing in the same place that a traditional talk show has in the past, and traditional talk shows continue to right now.
0: Yeah.
2: But there are still major important differences between what he does and the talk show forum, notably that the people never say their names or
0: or what they're promoting.
2: What they are promoting. Yes.
0: I'll tell you guys this. Last year, I think it was last year, maybe the year before that, Vanity Fair ran this cover, right? And the cover was The New Late Night. And it had Amelia de Moldenberg, who's the host of Chicken Shop Date. It had Sean Evans, who's the host of Hot Ones. And it had Kareem. Kareem from Subway Takes was also on the cover of this new late night sort of spread that they had. When you look at the six original series that YouTube really promoted for Emmy nominations, four of them involve content featuring celebrities, including Subway Takes and including Hot Ones, I should say. I feel like that says actually just a lot about the type of content that's being pushed our way and what we like to see online. Will we have everything eventually be about celebrities online? Like, is that how you're receiving this, Jay?
1: Yeah, I mean, I think on platforms like YouTube, Twitch, TikTok, there's a really healthy ecosystem of homegrown YouTube stars, Twitch yeah. stars, TikTok stars that I don't think they'll get knocked out of the box by mainstream celebrities anytime soon. But I think this does reflect that what will be digestible to old media gatekeepers will be content that has some of those old school mainstream celebrities in it. And I think this reflects more that the old media gatekeepers are going to need to adapt to what we've been doing, and that'll sort of be their entry point into doing it, rather than them usurping and taking over what we're doing in our space.
0: I'll tell you this though, Catherine. When I was looking at that, cover again this morning, that Vanity Fair cover with the new late night host, and Kareem again sitting right in the middle. I wouldn't have guessed that he'd be the first one to get an Emmy nomination. Does that surprise you in any kind of way?
2: I think it does, but I do think the Emmys, like the Oscars, like all of these prestige award bodies, are in a position where just like celebrities and late night and sort of YouTube gatekeepers, they need to stay relevant. They need to be awarding and recognizing the things that

0: that many, many millions of people are actually watching, as well as whatever television shows that are these older, smaller communities of people who continue to watch traditional linear TV.
1: Yeah.
0: So it is in the Emmy's best interest, frankly, to find ways of, rather than trying to exclude those people, bring them in and be like, look, we recognize this too. This continues to be part of who we are, because otherwise they will lose total relevance.
1: I will say, Jay, Kareem has called The Subway Takes getting an Emmy nomination a, quote, a milestone for the entire creator community. I don't know how you feel about that comment, but you're someone who was a part of that first wave of successful YouTube creators. We're talking about as far back as 2007. You're posting stuff about hip-hop, posting stuff about political commentary. What strikes you the most when you see where YouTube is today in terms of being able to get this nomination?
2: Yeah, there are so many differences. I mean, when I got started around 2007, it was much more about making a direct organic connection with your audience, where if they like your content, they hit subscribe and then they keep watching your other videos. And nowadays, it's much more controlled by this arcane process of getting the approval of the algorithms, so that when you press the subscribe button, that does not at all mean YouTube will show you that other channel's videos. The algorithm just decides what it thinks you want to see.
1: Yeah.
2: And that's set up this system where people like Mr. Beast can just kind of scientifically figure out how the game, the algorithm, and go viral every time. So it's a very different game nowadays. But even with those new complexities, the other thing that really strikes me is just how big and well-established this whole YouTube media world is, where you have a whole, like, multiple generations of strictly homegrown YouTube stars. There's another side industry of YouTube commentators that only comment on the latest gossip and news of YouTube stars and never even discuss Hollywood actors or anything like that. So I think, again, this nomination reflects much more how Hollywood will keep needing to adapt to what we've got going on in these new media spaces, much more than it reflects our work being validated by their approval.
1: I'm really interested in that. And maybe this is a good place for us to close out, Catherine, because, like, you know, Subway Takes is nominated for an Emmy. The category is Best Short Form Comedy, Drama, or Variety Series. It is arguably the biggest nomination for YouTube since it started pushing pretty hard for Emmy nominations a few years ago. Why does an Emmy matter for a YouTube series, do you think?
0: The Emmy matters more for the Emmys than it does for the YouTube series. Mm. I think this is the kind of move that obviously YouTube is delighted to have. YouTube and new media do still want, places like Snapchat actively are courting these kinds of awards. There is meaningful sponsorship money and prestige, and it then tells publicists that it's safe to send their clients there. All of this is strong, but what's more important is that the Emmys are making this argument that they are relevant and that they understand what people actually like and what people are actually watching.
1: I really appreciate your time. You guys, this has been wonderful. Thank you so much for coming on the show today.
0: Thank you.
2: Thank you.
1: Catherine Vaderenak is a critic at Vulture and the host of the TV is Good podcast. She was in New Jersey. Jay Smooth is a veteran hip-hop broadcaster and culture critic based in New York. The Emmy Awards are handed out on September 14th.

0: Amin Abdul Mahmoud, and this is Commotion. And look, it's always exciting when an indie project does better than anyone expected. That is the case for the latest blockbuster film coming out of China. It's called Dear You. Rachel Ho has seen it. She's here to talk about it. Rachel, it's good to see you, friend.
1: Hello, Elamine.
0: Hello. Listen, Dear You is a family drama. It doesn't have a lot of big names attached to this thing. Without spoiling too much, if you don't mind, if you can manage that, what is this movie about?
1: It is a wide spanning family epic drama that crosses time and space and all those good things. You have a mother who, as a young woman, as a young mom with three kids, her husband went off. He was trying to avoid conscription for the Civil War at the time, and like a lot of men then, moved into Southeast Asia. Now, she was getting correspondence from him little by little, here and there, and then one day, just a picture of him with another woman and four children. So she assumes, well, he's not coming back and he's

0: left me for another woman. However, not the case.
1: Okay.
0: I'm not going to go any further than that. It's not the case, though. And the movie kind of, it spells out, explores exactly what was going on exactly during that time for him and what it means for her and her family.
1: I really leaned in. I was like, oh, there's something coming after the however. And then you just were like, and I won't tell you the thing.
0: No.
1: Okay. If you won't spoil the whole thing for me, can you at least tell me, what did you think of the movie?
0: I'll admit, like, it's not my kind of movie. It's very melodramatic. Like, these types of films tend to be very, very melodramatic.
1: Yeah.
0: It's just not my cup of tea, but I respect it and I appreciate it quite a bit for what it stands for, what the release means about it, around it, the discussions around it, I think are so interesting. But yeah, it's not a movie I'm going to like pop on a random Tuesday.
1: You're not, you don't find melodrama calming? Is that just a thing that you randomly pop on?
0: No, not really. Not really. Not really.
1: I will say this, while a lot of movies coming out of mainland China are in Mandarin, Dear You features mostly Zhichao speaking characters. Mm-hmm. Why is that remarkable?
0: It's kind of like, you know, in English speaking world, when we're all doing, like, think of when Minari came out, and that was an American film, but it was in Korean. It was like, whoa, this is like that, but in a very different way, where movies coming out of China, I would say 99% of them, they are in Mandarin. Mm. And the movies coming out of Hong Kong, not so much as it used to be anymore, but used to be predominantly was Cantonese.
1: Right.
0: Anytime that you varied from that, you went, what's going on? Because the commercial viability of it was just like, well, how can you do that? And so to have something in a pretty prominent dialect, though, to be honest, like, it's not like it's a little kind of unknown dialect that's spoken in China. It's a pretty well-known one. And overseas Chinese people, a lot of communities around the world, they speak and understand that language as well. So it's a pretty massive deal, even though it feels like a footnote almost, but it means a lot to a lot of people because the language, the dialect, it evokes the culture, it evokes the heritage, and that's really important as well.
1: I was going to say, like, most of the conversation that I've heard about this movie has been about that, right? About the idea of, like, this offering being like a really significant deal. There's also some controversy about a screening in Singapore that was dubbed into Mandarin. Do you want to talk about why that was so contentious?
0: It's very politicized. Like, language is a very politicized element of culture and of society. Yeah. And in Singapore, where they contend to have a variety of official languages, because they have Mandarin, they have English, they have Tamil, Malay as well.
1: Yeah.
0: And, you know, so to have it, and Mandarin has become more and more prominent as the years have gone by in Singapore, when they are not meant to be a Chinese country, they are supposed to be Singapore. Yeah. So to put to change the language of a film in,
1: that is specifically not in Mandarin.
0: Exactly. It's very, not offensive, but maybe offensive to some people there who maybe do speak that language. Maybe that is where their families came from before they came into Singapore.
1: Yeah.
0: And so, especially given that the nature of the film is about overseas Chinese and those communities and how they reached home, it was very charged. It was a very emotionally charged thing and became a politically charged thing. It's a lot. It's a lot to dive into, I have to say. Yeah.
1: I can imagine, like, if you've been waiting for some time and you're watching, most of the movies that are coming out of China be in Mandarin. Mm-hmm. And you go like, okay, there's a few movies that are in Cantonese, and then you get this movie. And then you go like, and then this becomes dubbed into Mandarin. Yeah. Like, of course, there's going to be an element of like, hey, just as you were having something special,
0: we're going to take it away.
1: Also, a central part of this movie revolves around the concept of Chiapi letters. Do you want to talk about the historical context of how they made their way into this movie and how are they used in the movie?
0: So Chiapi letters are letters that were sent from overseas Chinese people back into China, back to their families, that contained typically money. Like, that's, and it's funny because it's a narrative plot in the film where this is how the mother, now grandmother, understands what actually happened with her family or with her husband. And that was her way of keeping in touch with him all these years, or so she thought. But it truly is the thing that I think that makes the film really special, because it's so universal. It's a very specific thing to a specific time period, to a specific culture, and a movement of why a bunch of men in particular left at that time. But truly, it happens even today. We have a lot of overseas communities. They send money back home. Even from, say, if you were a country gal and you moved into the city, a lot of people are still sending money back home. Yeah. So it's not
1: a very relatable experience.
0: It is. Yeah. And it's, I think, because there is so much cultural specificity,
1: I got you.
0: Thank you, into it. it becomes that much

0: more universal. Like we can see ourselves, even if you didn't send a Chalpi yourself or somebody in your family didn't, it's like you can understand that idea quite well and quite inherently.
1: Yeah. I would want to talk a little bit about the amount of money that this movie has made in terms of like the success it's had. So Dear You has earned nearly $300 million over the last few months. It is China's second highest grossest film of the year. How does that happen? How did it go from this like little indie movie screening in mainland China to just kind of getting this buzz that kind of, you know, gets grows and grows and grows, and then you've got a wide global release?
0: It was word of mouth, and that is the the beautiful thing about these indie movies in any country, right? Like whenever we see that little film that could blow up into something much greater and something much larger, I know those of us within the film community especially, we are like, that's amazing.
1: You're rooting for that.
0: Yeah, because so many movies come out that are big box movies. They are the big studio movies and they are made in a certain way.
1: And when a big studio movie, you know, blows up, you're like, of course. Yeah. That's what's going
0: to
1: happen.
0: We know that The Odyssey is going to do well, right? We know it's going to do well. But when you have these little efforts, these little grassroots efforts that come up, it's such a, it's like a David and Goliath story. It's gorgeous. It's beautiful. But it also, I think, speaks to what audiences are looking for right now. Like, this is not your typical box cutter movie. This is something very authentic. And I think especially the youth in China, they were really the ones to push it. Because I think they were looking for something maybe a bit more analog. They were looking for something kind of to pull them back into their roots, pull them back into their ancestry. I think that's what piqued their interest about it, was the history and the familial ties that all of them can relate to in it. And then it just grows from there. Like all of the overseas communities outside of China, outside of Taiwan, Macau, Hong Kong, and there are many of us all over the place. So it just grows. YouTube and, you know, all the different social media platforms now, they have become such a way of connecting all of us to the point that we're sitting here now talking about this indie movie that came out in China. And I mean, who knew?
1: There's a degree of this, like, you know, just to go back to the thing you were saying earlier, the specific movie itself, maybe not, you know, your actual cup of tea in terms of the movies you gravitate towards. But the thing that makes you so engaged in the story is that you go, I'm rooting for this movie because I want something like this to have the audience that it has. When you sort of think about the idea of word of mouth, what do you think propels it? Because to me, word of mouth movies, they have something really universal in them. But like you walk out and you go like, I got to call three people and tell them, you got to see this movie. What what do you think about what's from this movie that's giving you that feeling, you think?
0: I think it is that idea of being so specific to a culture, to a history of people. If I could relate it into Canada, it's like Nirvana. Nirvana, the band, the show, the movie. Like, that is such a Toronto movie. And there were questions like, is it going to work outside of Toronto or the rest of Canada? Yes, of course, the rest of Canada definitely embraced it because even though it's a very specific Toronto movie, it is still Canadian and there is a unification there. There is a pride there. And I would say the same thing here is that there is so many pockets around China. Like I think, especially in the West, we have a tendency to look at China as this one monolith. Like it is Beijing, it is Shanghai. But even Beijing and Shanghai are night and day to one another. And so when you do have something that dives into a very specific culture, a very specific time and moment, so authentically and so heartwarmingly and thoughtfully, it appeals. It makes people want to become more interested.
1: You
0: want to
1: root for it.
0: Yeah, you root for it. You want to understand it a little better. Like, did my family have any Chalpi? Like, can we go into the museums and check it out? Which some of those letters did come from, like, historic artifacts that are found in museums. So I think it just creates this interest and it's a snowball effect that runs, trickles down. And I'm sure now they're going to make like a million movies that are exactly like this.
1: I hope they
0: afterwards. But it won't be, it probably won't be the same because it won't be made with the same, with that same drive, with that same genuine motivation to just tell a story about your people, your family, and again, your culture.
1: Rachel Ho, it's a delight to have you here, friend. Thank you so much for coming on the show today.
0: Thank you for having me.
1: Of course, Rachel Ho is a film editor for Exclaim magazine. Dear You is in theaters now.

That is a bit of Wandering by Yenching. She's a singer-songwriter based in Toronto. That is it for the show today. My name is Elamine Abdul Mahmoud. This show is called Commotion. We'll be back tomorrow. We'll see you then.

0: Good morning, I'm Carla Ulrich with an update from the CBC North newsroom. Canada's transport minister has announced $405 million for bridges and environmental assessment on the Mackenzie Valley Highway. The money will build the Great Bear River Bridge near Tulita and will include preliminary engineering and design for two additional bridges, the Liard River and the Mackenzie River, located on Highway 1 near Fort Simpson. We'll have more details about the announcement on the 12:30 regional news. And the city of Yellowknife has completely updated its taxi bylaw. Changes include roughly a 6-cent increase per 100 meters traveled. Taxis must also run approved security cameras and GPS tracking around the clock. Cabs have until January 31st, 2027 to install the new security cameras and GPS devices. Drivers will also be able to ask for a deposit of up to $30. Other changes include requiring drivers to pass a vulnerable records check alongside the already required criminal record check. And now a look at your weather forecast. In Colville Lake, you're looking at cloudy, a few showers and a high of 13. Fort McPherson, Sigachik and Iqaluit, cloudy with a chance of showers and a high of 16. Inuvik and Tuktoyaktuk, cloudy with a chance of showers and a high of 15. Pawlatuk, cloudy, fog and a high of 12. Sax Harbor, cloudy with a chance of showers and a high of 6. Uluhaktuk, cloudy and a high of 8. Korluktuk, cloudy with a chance of showers and a high of 10. And Cambridge Bay, a mix of sun and cloud and a high of 4.
1: So, you're at the airport, waiting, and then you hear it. Passengers in Zone 1 are now invited to board. So, first class gets on, yada yada yada, then it's the mayhem of Zones 4 and 5. You get the Hunger Games for the overhead bins. Well, John from Montreal has a question about that system.
2: I understand why people up front get seated first. They're paying a lot more for their seats. What I don't understand is why airlines don't board the rest of the plane starting at the back. I'm sure that boarding this way would make boarding faster.
1: Is zone boarding really the best we can do? Great question, John.

I'm Paul Havertrud, and today on The Cost of Living, it's Q&A time. You asked them, we found answers. So, like, humanity. We can be pretty ingenious. We put someone on the moon, mapped the genome, invented ketchup chips. So why can't we figure out a better way to board a plane? And sticking with travel, sometimes you need to rent a car. But does the insurance on your credit card have you covered if you run into problems? And one listener asked about book prices. Why is the US price always lower than the Canadian one? And let's say you buy a book, you pay sales tax. Okay. If you buy it at a used bookstore, bam, more GST. But didn't that item already get taxed? Up first, let's head over to aisle 4, health and wellness.

0: Let's get to our first question.
1: Hello, I'm Joe Adams from St. Mary's, Ontario, and I am wondering why the containers for vitamins are so oversized. When you buy a container of vitamin D, for instance, it may only be 10 or 15% full. Why not fill up the container or use a smaller container? It seems such a waste.
0: Thanks for the question, Joe.

0: So, Daniel Nerman, I'm not actually that big of a vitamin guy, except like if I feel like a cold's coming on, I might take some vitamin C, but that's pretty much it.
1: What about when you were a kid? Chewable Flintstone vitamins, huh?
0: Okay, the grape Flintstone was like candy, so yes.
1: Grape was the best flavor, and Bam Bam was my favorite character. Sadly, I have outgrown Flintstone vitamins. Nowadays, I'm taking zinc, magnesium, and vitamin D. This is a brand new one. I just opened it. And if you look inside, not even half full.
0: It isn't. Okay, so why though? Why so much space? Why not just put all those vitamins in a smaller bottle?
1: Well, there's actually a few reasons, according to Richard Pierce. He owns GFR Pharma in Vancouver. It's a company that makes supplements. And he says a bigger bottle is easier for shoppers to see on the shelf. So part of it is just marketing. But also, vitamins are expensive. And Richard says if a bottle is really small, it's easier to steal.
2: Theft is always something that comes up with some people when they're in the store and they decide to say, great, I can put this product in my pocket. So another reason why products are not in small bottles is due to theft.
0: So I would have thought the big bottle was just due to shrinkflation, right? Make us think we're getting more than we are. But no, they're actually doing this on purpose for other reasons.
1: Yeah, and it's not just vitamin bottles. Lots of products come in bigger packaging. Small electronics, mascara, razors.
0: So much packaging with razors and so hard to get open.
1: You gotta have scissors. And when it comes to vitamins, there's another reason why you can't have a small bottle.
2: For the size of container that you'd put 100 tablets of vitamin D in would be so small, the label size would be an inch and a half high, and you wouldn't meet Health Canada's regulations for the amount of information you need to put on that label as well.
0: Yeah, vitamins have a lot of information.
1: A lot of fine print, right? Ingredients, directions, warnings, all that's mandatory. And the font has to be big enough for people to be able to read it.
0: And sadly, some of us are at the point where we're taking off our glasses and peering at stuff up close, or we're holding stuff way far away from us just to be able to read it.
1: Not you, Paul.
0: No, I'm vibrant and youthful. Spry, even.
1: Also, in Canada, the labeling on vitamins has to be in French and English. And Richard says the rules just changed, so now there's even less space to work with.
2: Before, French was a bit smaller on the labels you've seen. Now it has to be the same size. All the fonts have to be the same same size, which for a brand makes it more difficult. Sometimes it's a longer name in French, so you end up fighting for label space.
0: So if he says the rules have changed around font size, does that mean vitamin bottles could get even bigger?
1: Probably not. Richard says what you will see, though, are more companies adding those peel-back labels to their products so they can squeeze in all this regulatory information.
0: Oh, I know the peel-back label.
1: Ugh.
0: Middle of the night, you got to fumble around and try to peel it back and see, is this one tablet? Is it two? And I still think, you know, at the same time, this kind of seems like a lot of packaging for this. Why not just fill up these bigger bottles with more stuff?
1: Because there needs to be some headspace for a soft, pillowy cushion. That cotton ball you see in bottles of vitamins, it protects them from breaking during transport. And Richard says manufacturers need to leave some space for the cotton.
2: You know, no one ever fills a bottle over 75% full. Usually summer is around there is where it stops, because if you're any higher than that, you can't put a piece of cotton in even, because your machine won't put a piece of cotton in because it won't be deep enough. And all of a sudden, if you want to seal the lid, you're putting a lid on with cotton, you'll see hanging outside of the little edge of the bottle. And then you've got a broken seal.
0: Now I know the extra room is actually a safety thing. There's labeling, anti-theft. A lot goes into that extra room at the top of the bottle.
1: It was a simple question, Joe, but it was kind of a complicated answer.
0: It was. Thanks, Danielle.
1: You're welcome.

Our next question is from a letter we got in the actual mail. It's right here. It's signed Penny Pincher, who asks, why can thrift stores like Value Village charge GST and HST on donated items? The taxes were already

0: already paid by the original purchaser. Well, Penny Pincher, this one's for you.
1: It's Tuesday afternoon at a Value Village in Calgary, and Ted Stobie is on a mission.
2: Well, we need a little clock for our motorhome, and it only fits in a certain spot, and it can only be so big.
1: This clock has to be about 8 inches wide, so Ted has a measuring tape with him.
2: I don't want to pay for it if it don't fit.
1: Ted's budget conscious. It's no accident he's here on Seniors Discount Day.
2: Oh, well, Tuesdays, you always get a discount on Tuesday.
1: He loves getting 30% off. What he doesn't love? Paying GST on his secondhand finds.
2: I mean, everything in that store has been given away by somebody. So they've already paid the GST on it.
1: Sorry, Ted. When it comes to sales tax, it's not about how many times an item has been bought and sold. It's about the sale itself.
3: We look at the activity and the who, not the good.
1: Lindsay Teds is an economist who teaches at the University of Calgary.
3: So if an individual is buying a used good and they're paying tax on it, that means they are buying that good through a seller who is engaging in a commercial activity.
1: And that seller is making a profit, which means they have to collect sales tax and pass it on to the government. Now, there are exceptions to this. This doesn't apply to garage sales or small charity shops.
3: That's why you can go to one thrift shop and pay the GST and another thrift shop and not pay the GST, because while they're both thrift shops, they are fundamentally different organizations.
1: But generally, if you buy anything in Canada, even secondhand, you've got to pay sales tax. And not just on stuff. If you're buying concert tickets from a reseller like StubHub, you'll pay tax on it, just like the original buyer did. Between GST and PST, that can mean paying as much as 15% more. As Lindsay says, nobody likes paying that. But it's a great way for governments to raise money.
3: It's efficient, it's effective, it's easy to collect.
1: And if sales taxes went away,
3: it means we increase our reliance on personal income taxes, corporate taxes, user fees. So, you know, choose your poison.
1: Ottawa makes about $50 billion a year from the GST. And secondhand goods are a growing part of the economy. Every year, Canadians spend millions of dollars buying other people's old stuff. Ted Stobie didn't spend that much at Value Village today, but he did score a sweet deal.
2: I just found a pair of pants.
4: Oh, yeah? What made them good?
2: What makes them good? Because they're stretchy in, in the back. And, and I have different sizes every once in a while.
4: It can expand to your meals.
2: Yes, this expands automatically.
1: For the cost of living, I'm Jenny DeRosio.

0: Our next question is from Ian McLeod. He's in Dartmouth, Nova Scotia.
1: Whenever I rent a car, I usually rely on the insurance that comes with my credit card. But I've been hearing stories about people being denied coverage after getting into accidents with their rental cars. So my question is credit card car rental insurance all it's cracked up to be?
0: Cracked up. We see you, Ian.
2: That's something you would say.
0: That's why I liked it. Jen Keen, does your credit card have you covered when you rent a car? Because like you said, if you think you're good and then you find out you're not, that's not great.
2: No, that would be a really unhappy surprise. So I looked into this for Ian because a lot of credit cards, he's right, especially those with travel rewards, do offer rental car insurance.
0: And what did you find out?
2: Well, they are good for some stuff. The insurance usually covers you for damage to the car, or if you have something stolen, it will cover the cost of towing as well. But credit card insurance is not going to cover you for third-party liability.

0: liability.
1: So let's say you are in an accident, you injured someone, or you damaged someone's property, that would not be covered.
0: Emily Dutille-Bruneau is with the insurance company Bel Air Direct. She says third-party liability, that is a big one to consider. Not just if you accidentally plow through someone's living room, but like say you're in the U.S. and you hurt someone, you could be on the hook for their medical bills.
2: Well, yeah, and if you're in the States, that could be a really big bill.
0: Sure, you could be talking tens of thousands of dollars. But Emily says that's not the only drawback to relying solely on your credit card for rental car insurance.
1: They could cover you only for a specific number of days, for only some type of vehicles, not all the type of vehicles. And typically, even though they cover you for something, they would have gap.
2: What kind of gaps is she talking about?
0: Well, like she said there, they only cover you for some types of vehicles. Like, typically you can't rent a car that's really valuable, like worth more than $65,000, for example. You also might not be covered if you rent a pickup truck or if you're driving a rental car for commercial purposes.
2: I'm not feeling great about this, Jen. Like, how covered am I really if I'm counting on my credit card? I'm thinking, maybe just not as much as I thought.
0: Maybe not. The good news is, though, that if you have an insurance policy already because you drive a car, you probably are already covered when you rent. Bob Hoke runs the website The King of Rental Cars. He's kind of a travel agent, but just for renting cars. He says, before you go anywhere, call your insurance company and ask what kind of coverage you already have.
3: And if you don't have appropriate coverage, ask them how much it would be to add on, because typically to add it on is far less than what you would actually have to pay a rental car company for one rental.
2: Okay, so you can tack on rental insurance to your own existing car insurance, like just in a short-term kind of way.
0: Yeah, it's a rider that you would add to your policy. Then you know that you're covered in most situations. But even then, there are still some limitations because not all cars are created equal.
3: Let's say you drive a Toyota Corolla, but you decide to rent a Corvette for the weekend. Then you may have an issue because your Corolla might be worth $25,000, whereas the Corvette's worth $200,000. So you may not be, 100% covered because of the gap.
2: Okay, yeah, but if you drive a Corolla and you have a chance to drive a Vette, come on.
0: You're just going to jump in that convertible, Thelma and Louise style.
2: Okay, interesting example, because I feel like that car was maybe a write-off.
0: Good point, Paul.
2: Okay, so your credit card can cover some stuff. You can add coverage to your insurance. What about the car rental place? They offer insurance as well.
0: Yeah, and you might want to pay for it. Like, if you really want to avoid making any claims on your own personal insurance, maybe that's the option for you. And in some cases, you have to get it. Like, there are some countries like Ireland and Italy where you can't rent a car without taking out extra insurance. This happened to me in Mexico earlier this year. It was an extra $400, which nearly doubled the cost for us. And I think we would have made a different decision had we known ahead of time.
2: So you really should have researched what was what before you left.
0: Yeah, you really want to think about the coverage before you get there. Bob says people make this mistake a lot. They roll up to the rental place at the end of a long travel day when they're tired and they're cranky.
3: And sometimes they haven't given coverage a thought, and they will, in fact, sign up for every coverage under the moon. And then when they get their bill, they ask, why was my car rental $1,000 when you quoted me $500?
2: Well, in that $500, you could have saved that because, hey, maybe you are covered by your credit card.
0: Or you're covered by your own personal car insurance. It's just best to figure that out before you go somewhere.
2: A lot of fine print in the insurance game, Jen.
0: Oh, there sure is.
2: Thanks for that.
0: You're welcome.

0: It's questions and answers on the cost of living today. I'm Paul Havershrood. And this next one is for anyone who's about to catch a flight.
1: Hello, cost of living. This is John in Montreal. I have an aviation question.

Whenever I board a plane, I always have to wait for people who are seated in the zones in front of me to stow their carry-ons before I and everyone else in my zone can get by. I understand why people up front get seated first. They're paying a lot more for their seats. What I don't understand is why airlines don't board the rest of the plane starting at the back. I'm sure that boarding this way would make boarding faster. So why don't airlines do that?

the time to get on the plane and trundle back to their seats and get settled in and so on. And they would generally do this in groups of anywhere from 3 to 5 rows at a time. And it worked very, very well. And people accepted it. And it was pretty much a worldwide practice at most airlines in most parts of the world. So in 2008, we had another oil crisis, and the price of oil reached or even maybe exceeded $150 US a barrel. That caused, of course, jet fuel prices worldwide to spike up as well. And airlines were looking for any way they could to recoup that higher cost of fuel that they were having to pay. And so in the US, American Airlines was the first to announce it would start to charge passengers to check a bag in the hold. And United Airlines matched, and then Delta and everyone else followed, including, by the way, Air Canada, WestJet, and others. That is what started this boarding insanity. Because when they did this, airlines realized that, yes, they were going to recoup some of the money from passengers who checked bags. But what they saw literally overnight was a massive increase in the number of people who said, well, I don't want to pay to check my bag. I'll bring it on the plane with me, or at least try. And in response to this, airlines introduced the boarding zones based on status, fare paid, and the introduction of these optional products that began also in earnest in 2008, including selling what they call priority or preferred boarding. Remember what George Orwell wrote in Animal Farm? All animals are equal, but some are more equal than others. Welcome to the world airline industry in 2026. If you're seated in economy, your seat may look just like everyone else's, but your boarding priority reflects your loyalty. Maybe you work for a company that has a contract with the airline that gets you higher tier boarding. Maybe you have the credit card that gives you higher tier boarding. Maybe you paid for higher tier boarding as part of your flight. So that goes into the algorithm and the calculation of who gets on the plane first. It's all about the monetization of the boarding process and how airlines can create preference as well as derive additional revenue and profit.

0: Our last question is from Kemi Abdu. She's in Nepean, Ontario, and she was wondering about books. Specifically, why the price that's printed on the back of the cover in Canadian dollars is always higher than the US price. Okay, so time for a trip to my neighborhood bookstore. I talked to Chloe about what people are buying and if there's a book of the summer.
1: I would say Yesteryear by Carol Claire Burke.
0: Why was there buzz around it? Like, why are people into this book?
1: Anne Hathaway bought the rights to it, and I believe a movie's coming out of it.
0: Have you sold a lot? Do you know? Can you tell?
1: Yeah, I can check right now. We've sold about 187 copies this summer.
0: They're selling Yesteryear at that Calgary bookstore for $27. The US price? $20. When people come in, do you ever get that question? Hey, why are there two prices on the book?
1: Yeah, definitely. Yeah.
0: So what's up with that $7 difference? I asked Craig Riggs. He's a consultant for the publishing industry. And he says, yeah, not that many products smack you in the face with the price difference the way books do.
2: By putting the list prices for both markets, both the US and the Canadian prices, on literally the back of every book, it invites a certain level of scrutiny, right?
0: The last time book prices really grabbed our attention, his firm, Turner Riggs, wrote like a 100-page report about it for the Heritage Department. He's heard all kinds of theories for the price gap, starting with the classic explanation for why things here can cost more. Canada's just big.
2: It's a large country. It's expensive to ship inventories within the country. The demand.

0: domestic market is relatively small. Therefore, economies of scale are hard to come by. And the distribution part of the business relies heavily on economies of scale.
1: The big country explanation does hold some water, but Craig says the publishing industry also tends to eat those costs, so it doesn't really add to the price of books. Now, Canada also does have something called book import regulations. They allow Canadian book distributors to add an extra 10% to the U.S. list price. But Craig says, in practice, they don't really do that. So then what's the reason? To explain that, Craig went to a shelf and picked out a book. Some short stories by George Saunders.
0: I picked this book up in Portland, Oregon, a couple of months ago. And because I was in Portland, I paid $18 US for it. But of course, I had to first convert my Canadian dollars into US dollars in order to make that purchase, right? If I actually do the math on the list prices that are shown on this book, $18 US translates into $24.78 at today's exchange rate. And the Canadian list price on the cover is $24.95.
1: So the Canadian and US prices are almost exactly the same once you account for the exchange rate.
0: You might say that that's just one book, but in the course of our work, we've done a similar exercise with literally hundreds of thousands of books in the Canadian marketplace. And that pattern holds in the currency. It's the currency effect.
1: It's the currency. That's why when our dollar strengthens, starts trading around par, book prices can stick out like a sore thumb. Now, if the loonie stayed that high, Craig says the price gap would shrink, just not right away. Books are often printed way in advance, 6 months or a year before they're released. So even though the exchange rate might move, it can take a while for the prices printed on the cover to catch up. The other factor that Craig says really shapes prices is how much buyers are willing to pay. We have mental price benchmarks in our head, depending on the format of the book. So if you're anxiously awaiting the latest Ann Patchett, you'll pay a few bucks more to get the hardcover as soon as it comes out. Publishers know that, and they price accordingly. But they also know there's only so much they can charge for a softcover.
0: A publisher is not going to price a book for the Canadian marketplace in a way that it falls outside of those book pricing conventions. You know, like here I'm holding this trade paperback that's priced at $24.95 in Canada. That is a really typical price for that kind of book in Canada. Once you get over, let's say, $29.95 for a trade paperback, consumers are going to stop and think about it more carefully.
1: When you look at book prices over the last 5 years, yes, they have gone up, but more slowly than overall inflation. Hardcovers have seen their prices jump the most. Softcover prices have really only inched higher. So, if you want to save a few bucks, you can always wait for the paperback. Or, you know, go to the library. 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And thanks to everyone who asked a question. And if you have a question, anytime, we're always listening. You know, you got some wonders? Hit us up, give us a call, let us know. 1-866-550-COST. 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The show is based in Calgary. The Cost of Living is produced by Danielle Nerman, Jenny DeRosio, and Jennifer Keane. With help from Jeff, the answer man, Kynock. I'm Paul Havershrood. 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
3: Here's what's coming up on Northwind today. We'll hear from a couple of berry pickers on their haul this summer. And the barge finally arrived in Sachs Harbor. We'll check in and see how that went. All this more coming up shortly here

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1: From CBC News, The World This Hour, I'm Stephanie Skanderas. Canada is striking back against the United States as the trade war escalates. Retaliatory tariffs on almost $28 billion worth of U.S. imports are now in effect. Prime Minister Mark Carney is warning Canadians in a new video of some difficult times ahead, but adding the alternative would be worse.
2: The most fundamental issue is that the cumulative U.S. demands revealed that they wanted us to become even more reliant on them, not less. In too many areas, they wanted dependency, not a true economic partnership.
1: Janice McGregor has more.
3: Whether this really is a dollar-for-dollar retaliation depends on the choices that consumers and businesses make from here. As politically powerful as it seemed last time, Florida orange juice, other U.S. food imports do not feature on this year's list as consumers continue to feel pinched at grocery stores. But there's a notable exception to that, U.S. dairy products. Putting those front and center on Canada's list, a strong political message to American producers trying to penetrate Canada's market. Yesterday's order in council did specify that manufacturers, farmers, food processors can apply for refunds on the tariffs that might be hitting their equipment, their parts, ingredients, or packaging that they need to stay in business. But otherwise, tariffs are back on. Janice McGregor, CBC News, Ottawa.
1: Canada is among a dozen nations announcing bans on trade with Israeli settlements. British Foreign Secretary Ed Miliband introduced a bill today in response to Israel's plans to expand settlements in the occupied West Bank. Anna Cunningham has more from London.
4: I can tell the House that today France and Canada are announcing, alongside Britain, that they will also ban the import of goods from illegal settlements.
5: British Foreign Secretary Ed Miliband set out why the government of Prime Minister Andy Burnham is imposing sanctions on the import of goods and services from Jewish settlements in the occupied West Bank.
4: The British government agrees that there is ethnic cleansing of Palestinians in areas of the West Bank, perpetrated by settler terrorists.
5: Israel has responded angrily. President Isaac Herzog.
6: I believe it will prove to be a grave miscalculation, a decision that will fall on the wrong side of history.
5: Miliband said there had been a crossing of a long-standing red line when Israel recently opened tenders for the construction of some 1,200 settler homes. Anna Cunningham, CBC News, London.
1: Police in France are looking for the thieves behind a museum heist in the French Riviera. They stole four paintings by the French Impressionist Renoir. The robbery is once again raising questions about the security of museums and galleries. Jennifer Yoon reports.
7: Between the olive grove and the garden leading to a picturesque stone villa, police tape surrounds the Renoir Museum. Thieves broke into it early this morning and stole two paintings.
8: Les auteurs ont découpé un grillage.
7: The suspects cut through a wire fence, then entered by smashing a window, says local police union representative Jean-Luc Bragateau. They grabbed four paintings and made a run for it, abandoning two paintings as they fled. This is the latest in a wave of museum robberies, including last year's heist at the Louvre in Paris. Art theft expert Anthony Amore says museums are trying to balance ease of enjoyment with security.
9: We ask you to come look at these things worth tens of millions of dollars and get close to them, but also we don't want you to take them.
7: And the thieves may have a hard time selling these. Amore says the black market for high-profile paintings doesn't really exist. Jennifer Yoon, CBC News, Toronto.
1: Some relief today for thousands of air travelers in Indonesia. Flights to and from Jakarta and seven other regional airports have resumed. Ash from volcanic eruptions forced them to shut down operations for 2 days. More than 1,500 flights were canceled, affecting about 170,000 passengers. And that is The World This Hour. For CBC News, I'm Stephanie Skanderas.

Good afternoon and welcome to Northwind on CBC North Radio 1. It's Tuesday, September 8th, and I'm Wanda McLeod. And coming up on the show today, we'll hear from a couple of

cherry pickers on their haul this year and how the conditions are looking out there. Carla Ulrich will bring us the 12:30 regional news. And after the news last week, the barge was stopped in Uluhaktuk, but this week it's made its way to Sachs Harbor. We'll chat with the mayor about what was on the barge for her community. And a couple of people were pulled from tunnels in Nepal a week after the glacier collapsed there. You'll hear a report from Alaska. And in between all of this, we'll be passing along any messages and announcements that we have for today. And just a reminder of the number to call to get your messages on the air, 1-866-271-9957. Coming right up next, the regional weather forecast provided by Environment Canada. But we're going to start off musically today with a song from Susan McLuckart. Here's Big Feeling.

Susan O'Gluckirk there with Big Feeling, bringing us 9.5 minutes after 12 o'clock. Coming up, we'll hear from a couple of berry pickers on their haul this year and how the conditions are looking out there. But right now, we're going to go through the regional weather forecast. In Fort Chippewa, and sunny today. Fog patches dissipating near noon, the high 20. Clear this evening, then partly cloudy with 30% chance of showers overnight. Risk of a thunderstorm overnight, the low tonight, 9. Fort Smith, sunny today, the high 21. Partly cloudy tonight.

0: 30% chance of showers late this evening and overnight with risk of a thunderstorm. The low tonight, 10. Lutzel Cays, sunny, the high 15. Increasing cloudiness tonight, 60% chance of showers overnight with risk of a thunderstorm. The low tonight, 12. Fort Resolution, a mix of sun and cloud today, the high 21. Partly cloudy tonight, 60% chance of showers late this evening and after midnight, with risk of a thunderstorm, the low tonight, 11. Hay River, a mix of sun and cloud, the high 24. Partly cloudy tonight, 30% chance of showers this evening, with risk of a thunderstorm, the low tonight, 10. Fort Providence, a mix of sun and cloud today, 30% chance of showers late this afternoon with risk of a thunderstorm. The high 24, partly cloudy tonight, 30% chance of showers this evening with risk of a thunderstorm. The low tonight, 10. Fort Simpson, air quality warning today, a mix of sun and cloud, local smoke, the high 22. Partly cloudy tonight, local smoke, the low 11. Fort Liard, a mix of sun and cloud today, wind southwest 20, gusting up to 40, the high 23. Partly cloudy tonight, winds becoming light this evening, the low tonight 14. Yellowknife, a mix of sun and cloud, the high 16. Mainly cloudy tonight, 60% chance of showers this evening. And after midnight, risk of a thunderstorm this evening, the low tonight 10. Wrigley, a mix of sun and cloud today, the high 21, partly cloudy tonight, the low 9. Norman Wells, cloudy with 30% chance of showers near noon, then a mix of sun and cloud, the high 21. Mainly cloudy tonight, 30% chance of showers overnight, the low tonight, 9. Fort Good Hope, a mix of sun and cloud today, the high 20, becoming cloudy this evening with 30% chance of showers late this evening and overnight, the low tonight, 10. Kovalik, a few showers ending this afternoon, then cloudy, the high today, 13, partly cloudy tonight, becoming cloudy overnight, the low tonight, 9. Fort McPherson, fog advisory, mainly cloudy today, fog patches dissipating near noon, the high 16, cloudy tonight, 60% chance of showers late this evening, and overnight, the low tonight, 10. Inuvik today and tonight, mainly cloudy, the high today, 15, 30% chance of showers late this evening and overnight, fog patches developing after midnight, the low tonight, 8. Tektiakta, cloudy, the high 14, mainly cloudy tonight. Fog patches developing after midnight, the low tonight, 8. Palta, cloudy with 30% chance of showers, the high today, 12. Mainly cloudy tonight, the low, plus 5. Sachs Harbor, cloudy with 30% chance of showers, wind southeast 30, gusting up to 50. Today and tonight, the high today, 6. Tonight, cloudy with 60% chance of showers, the low, plus 4. Ulohaktuk, cloudy, winds east 30, gusting up to 50, the high today, 8. Tonight, cloudy with 60% chance of showers, winds east 40, gusting up to 60, the low tonight, plus 5. Kugluktuk, cloudy with 30% chance of showers, the high today, 10. Tonight, cloudy with 60% chance of showers, the low, 6. Cambridge Bay, cloudy, becoming a mix of sun and cloud this afternoon. Winds northeast 20, gusting up to 40. The high today, plus 4. Mainly cloudy tonight, the low, plus 2. That bringing us 14 minutes after 12 o'clock. It's the time of year to fill those bags and fill that freezer. Berry picking season is upon us. I got a chance to connect with some pickers who had quite an impressive haul. Ethel and Dan Grubin picked down here in the Delta and joined me in the studio to talk about it. Good morning and thanks for stopping by the studio today.
1: Thank you.
2: Thank you.
0: So we'll start off with you, Ethel. How would you say the berry harvest season was this summer?
1: It was a really good season. At first, we weren't sure because we weren't seeing the berry signs the way we usually do. But after the long weekend, things started developing and it ended up being a really good season for us.
0: And you said you were just picking recently.

0: recently.
1: Yeah, we first time ever, me and my husband pick on September 1st, and we actually picked 15 bags or so. So it was surprising for us, but that just shows how the berries are different every year.
0: Wow, that's interesting. Yeah, and it's the picked berries that you're picking?
1: Yes.
0: So, you know, it seems like we didn't really have much of summer. It just like came and was gone that fast. And still you, I guess, were very successful this harvest season.
1: Yeah, I think mostly my husband was very successful because him, he did most of the picking this year, even though he had a bum knee. He still was able to go out, and we really had a good harvest year this year, thanks to Dan going when he could go and I couldn't go. So we worked together anyways.
0: And that's interesting. You don't hear too many guys out there picking berries. I'm usually like they're there as a bear monitor. So dang, we need to hear your side of the story, you know, along with your picking with your wife. What was that like?
2: I could say it was a little bit slower, as Ethel mentioned, but I was surprised in one area when I first went out on the 31st of July. I picked, you know, I filled my hammock there. I also went to check one spot. I always wanted to check with a quad when I reached there. They were just buds. When we went to check 2 weeks later, they really bloomed in 2 weeks. I couldn't see, couldn't believe it. I think that one spot we must have picked over 10 gallons.
0: That's like a pail that you'd use for muktuk.
1: Mm-hmm.
2: I think we went back five trips. Each time we just pick out the ripe ones and leave them, go back a few days later, pick up the ripe ones.
0: So who would you say picked the most, you or your wife?
1: I think Dang picked the most. Like, he really picked, like, and he always does. Like, it's like he always tried to say he picked faster than me, and then sometimes we pick and we don't kind of talk to each other when we're picking.
0: Mm-hmm.
1: We're just busy picking, but I'll say he's the faster picker.
0: Well, you know, they have those berry pickers now. You could grab those little scoops that scoop in the berries. Did you try that yet, or no, you're just going hands?
2: Just hands.
0: Oh, hands free, yeah.
1: Yeah, we can use those kind for picking akbik, because they're such a delicate pick when you pick them. You got to pick them one at a time, and so those kind of things we don't use, yeah.
0: So the both of you really must enjoy getting out there and doing this every berry season. Eh?
2: My goal has always been 52 bags just for her. So
0: wow.
2: she could have at least a bag of picks once a week.
0: Mm-hmm.
2: We pick more than that. Now I have a little granddaughter, her too. She's telling me she likes berries, so I got to up my goal.
0: Yeah. You'll really be out there picking more berries.
1: We this year we had you know, some friends and family members that didn't get out.
0: Mm-hmm.
1: So this year, one of our friends from McClavick, she wasn't feeling well, and she's a big berry picker. And she was over visiting us, and she told my husband, Dang, you might have to pick berries for me this year. I don't think I could get out this year. And she said, remember when you were a little boy, I used to pack you around in my back. Your mom and my mom were good friends, and when you were a little baby, I used to pack you around all the time. And she said, now I might need your help. And one day when Dang was going out to get some berries, I had to stay back, and Himi was going to go. And he said, dear, I think I'm gonna pick berries for Margot today. And he did. He managed to harvest berries for her. And another friend couldn't make it out. And we have some family members in Cambridge Bay. So although we picked that many berries this year, we still share it with everybody. I like to give it to elders and people who are sick. So that's what makes us go too, is knowing that other people, we're going to help other people.
0: Mm-hmm.
1: So
0: describe to me like the berry patch that you guys are going to. I'd love to see that.
2: We'll just work our way going forward, just back and forth, instead of trying to step all over them.
0: Mm-hmm.
2: I'm a fussy picker too myself, so if I don't like the color, I'll just walk by. And they got to be red or just orange.
0: Mm-hmm.
2: When they start getting too yellow or to the whitest color, I never bothered them.
0: Mm.
2: I just walk by. I walk by big patches.
0: Oh, yeah. Wow. So, like, you know, handy to have you there, helper and bear monitor. How often do you come across bears while you're out there?
2: Not very often. Out of all the years that Ethel and I have been picking, we saw one probably 25 years ago. We caught it swimming in the water when we were leaving our area outside of Tuck. And I think about

0: About 18 years ago, when I was checking this spot in the river, I walked up the hill and I ran into a bear. But that's the only time. I haven't really run into any, knock on wood, been lucky.
1: Mm-hmm. Well, you know, an elder once told me, because me, I always say, I'm always worried about bears, you know, and whatever. And she said, don't think about them. You don't think about them. They're not going to show up. Just, you know, don't worry about it. But yet,
2: that's how we were taught too.
1: Mm-hmm.
2: This year we saw a lot of wildlife. We saw moose,
1: mm-hmm.
2: a moose with a calf, okay. and a caribou that just followed us forever. It must have knew there's a no hunting zone. And oh my gosh, when we were in Husky Lake, we saw hundreds of whales. The day before, I was just asking my husband when we were driving around Husky Lakes, when do the whales usually come in? And he said, usually about now. And so the next day I asked him, I said, could you take me to where they come in by? Because it was such a beautiful day. And, you know, we were out there for a few days and we had time. So he took me to where he was taking me to where the whales come in, and next thing there was whales everywhere.
1: Mm.
2: I couldn't believe it. It was amazing to see.
1: For sure.
2: In Husky Lakes.
1: Nice.
2: Yeah.
1: Oh, right in Husky Lakes.
2: Mm-hmm.
1: Oh.
2: Babies are just coming up with their mums, you know. It was so beautiful, like, just to see.
1: Oh, my. So now, out of all the berries you've been picking this season, I heard something like over 160 bag berries, Ziploc bag berries.
2: I think we picked about 175, give or take.
1: Uh-huh.
2: At least a freezer full. And it's been our best harvest so far. It's just so funny because every other day, it just depends what the weather's like too, because rain and stuff like that too. It'll just say you want to go after work, because a lot of it is after hours. We got to go to work, and then after work we go. And we're coming back 12 o'clock, 1 in the morning. And we'll say, yeah, let's go. Some days you might pick 12 bags. Some days you might pick 20. You know, our biggest harvest was over 40 one day. Once you get there, you pick, pick, pick. We don't talk to each other. We just look up and check where each other is. And it's just a really, I don't even know how to describe it, but you feel really good when you're out there.
1: Mm-hmm.
2: You could smell the land. You could smell the berries. It's a really, I don't know how to explain it, but we feel real good.
1: You know, they say the land is so healing, and it is so true. You know, when you think about it, you get out there, it's so relaxing, and you feel it. And then when it comes to cooking or anything, all of that, you enjoy everything so much better just being out.
2: You know, my husband got a bum knee. His leg's been bothering him. And when it's time to go harvesting, no more sore leg. I mean, I'm pretty sure he suffers, and I see it like in the evening and the next day when he gets up. But when you want to harvest, all that pain goes away and you just manage to get it done. So, and sometimes I worry, I feel bad, you know, but you can't tell him no, too. If he's going to go, he's going to go no matter what.
0: I carry binoculars and I scout around the tundra to find them. That's how I find a lot of them.
1: Okay. Cool, great, yeah. So does this wrap up the berries picking season for the both of you?
0: Pretty much. I mean, we might make a trip out to check for cranberries, but like everybody else, your schedule's always busy, busy, busy.
2: Getting ready for his fall caribou hunt now, and usually, it's funny this year, because usually when we're done berry picking, he has about a two-week window to get ready. But we were just picking berries a couple of days ago, and tomorrow, next day, he's going to leave for his caribou hunt, and there's no two-week window. I mean, that just shows how the berries come in every year different, at whatever time their growth decides for them to come in. And the thing about picking berries, too, is like a lot of times you could harvest in the area for, you know, year after year, and then one year you'll go there and there'll be absolutely nothing.
1: Mm-hmm.
2: 1 year we went from here to Kugyukduk in the coast to pick berries where we usually pick in the fall, when that's one of the last places we go. We boated from here all the way to Kugyukduk and back to Inuvik. Mm-hmm. We got there, walked up, not one berry, nothing. And we turned around, we came right back to Inuvik. That was a 12-hour day in boat. And that's coming back with nothing. That's what you call being skunked, but that's how it is when you go in the land sometimes. Like, you're not always going to be successful, but you still keep going and looking and keep looking, and eventually you're going to, you know, if you keep going, you're going to fill your pails, and you might only get a few here and there, but if you keep at it throughout the whole bit,

0: berry season, mm-hmm. you'll end up with a nice little harvest at the end of the year. And that's how it is when you pick berries. Like, you got to leave them and let them grow and just pick the ones that are ripe. Mm-hmm. And sometimes you wish to pick all of them, but you know it's no use because they're not ripe.
1: Great. Well, great. Thanks so much for stopping by. Great teamwork there.
2: Thank you.
1: Yes. Yeah.
0: I wouldn't be able to do it without Deng, so he gets all the credit for when we go berry picking.
1: For sure. Yeah. Right on. Good for you, Deng. Okay, well, thanks again.
0: You're welcome.
1: Ethel and Deng Grubin had a great berry picking haul this year. And I hope all other berry pickers out there had a successful berry picking as well, wherever they might be. That bringing us 4 minutes before news time. And now a song from Luke Combs. Here's Days Like These.

Luke Combs there, bringing us 30 seconds before news time. Stay tuned after the news. We'll hear about the barge that stopped in Sax Harbor in the last couple of days and what supplies were on board. Plus, we'll be passing along any messages and announcements that we have for today. Right now, we're coming up to the 12:30 news.

0: Did she do it?
1: Oh. Thank you, Wanda, and good afternoon. The federal government announced on Tuesday a $405 million investment into the Mackenzie Valley Highway. The money will go towards building a bridge across Great Bear River near Tulita. It will also include preliminary engineering and design for two additional bridges, the Liard River and the Mackenzie River, located on Highway 1 near Fort Simpson. Ottawa says the Mackenzie Valley Highway would reduce reliance on seasonal transportation of barges and winter roads. It has been poised as a project that supports national defense. Canada's new counter tariffs on $28 billion worth of U.S. imports takes effect today, raising costs for some businesses. It's the Carney government's latest move in the escalating trade war with U.S. President Donald Trump. Janice McGregor has more.
2: Whether this really is a dollar-for-dollar retaliation depends on the choices that consumers and businesses make from here. As politically powerful as it seemed last time, Florida orange juice, other U.S. food imports do not feature on this year's list as consumers continue to feel pinched at grocery stores. But there's a notable exception to that, U.S. dairy products. Putting those front and center on Canada's list, a strong political message to American producers trying to penetrate Canada's market. Yesterday's order in council did specify that manufacturers, farmers, food processors can apply for refunds on the tariffs that might be hitting their equipment, their parts, ingredients, or packaging that they need to stay in business. But otherwise, tariffs are back on. Janice McGregor, CBC News, Ottawa.
1: The city of Yellowknife has completely updated its taxi bylaw. Changes include roughly a 6-cent increase per 100 meters traveled. Taxis must also run approved security cameras and GPS tracking around the clock. Cabs have until January 31st, 2027 to install the new security cameras and GPS devices. One resident, Mohammed Alam, says he's happy with the changes.
3: I think this is a very good step, and I think that will help a lot. If we share, both the passenger will feel safe and overall the security and safety would be, I think, improved.
1: Drivers will also be able to ask for a deposit of up to $30. Other changes include requiring drivers to pass a vulnerable records check alongside the already required criminal records check. A Yukon search and rescue is reminding people how to use their emergency communication devices after a hiker in an area south of Atlin sent out an SOS call by mistake. The search and rescue team responded. President Manuel Sidler says the crew flew by helicopter roughly 300 kilometers from the community. He says compounding the issue was the weather, which forced the pilot to weave their way through the valleys. Manuel says the crew also had to undertake a 6-kilometer hike to reach the pair of hikers.
4: Getting to go do these things is really cool, especially when somebody needs it. When somebody doesn't necessarily need it, it is still a day of work that we're giving up, and we're not getting paid for it, really. So sometimes it's a bit... I mean, it's still okay. It's the nature of this business, but it's nice when people are paying attention to, you know, what they're doing.
1: It's been a busy season for the Atlin Search and Rescue. They've received 3 calls in the last several weeks. Typically, the team gets about 10 a year. And hundreds of people gathered in Samba Cay Park in Yellowknife to mark Labor Day. Jessica Davy Quantic was there and has the story.
5: Solidarity and barbecue forever. That's what the Northern Territories Federation of Labor strove for in its annual event. The point? Sarah Jane Dempster, the Federation's president, says the goal is to remind everyone that labor rights and unions are crucial.
6: It is unions and workers that have given us things like paid sick days and 7.5-hour work days and weekends and safety laws. And it is so important that we honor that and that we say thank you.
5: Great Slave MLA Kate Reed says that sentiment matters now more than ever.
7: I mean, the wealth inequality in our country and around the world is really prominent. People are noticing the pinch, and unions can make sure that employers are acting fairly.
5: Organizers said hundreds of people showed up at the event, which featured live music, face painting, and more than 1,000 hamburgers and hot dogs.

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1: And that's the CBC Regional News for 12:30. I'm Carla Ulrich. 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
2: Thank you, Carla. That bringing us 25 minutes before 1 o'clock and going right into the current conditions in Fort Chipewyan, sunny 15, Fort Smith, sunny 14, Lutzel K, mostly cloudy 13, Fort Resolution, sunny 14, Hay River, mainly sunny 17, Fort Simpson, partly cloudy 15, Fort Providence 17, Yellowknife, mainly sunny 14. Wrigley 13, Norman Wells, mostly cloudy 11, Fort Good Hope, mostly cloudy 10, Koval Lake 9, Inuvik, mostly cloudy 10, Fort McPherson, fog 9, Iqaluit 9, Tuktoyaktuk, mostly cloudy 8, Pawtucket, mostly cloudy 9, Sax Harbor, mostly cloudy, 5 degrees. Uluhaktuk, 5. Kugluktuk, mostly cloudy, 8. Cambridge Bay, cloudy and 1 degree. We have no recorded messages, but I have one announcement. Mackenzie Valley Highway Environmental Assessment Meeting. Come and have your say. That's going to happen this evening at the Midnight Sun Complex. This afternoon, I should say. Starting at 3:30 and wrapping up at around 8:30. Dinner will be provided. They'll also be in Zigachik on Wednesday, tomorrow, September 9th, from 2 to 7. Dinner provided there as well. And if you have any questions or you need more information, get in touch with Ellie Adjan. She can be reached at this number here, 780-660-2263. Coming up, we'll hear from the mayor of Sax Harbor, the barge that's visiting a number of communities up north and is in the community, and we'll find out what was on hand and what people are saying about the arrival of the barge. But first, a song from Emmylou Harris. Here's If I Could Only Win Your Love.

0: minutes before 1 o'clock, and a late message just came in, so we'll have a listen to that right now.
1: To Cousin Peter and Katie and Kugluktuk, thank you so much for the parcel. It was all split up between the family. We're so thankful for the char. I can remember my mom many years ago was so happy to get char from Kugluktuk. I can feel her happiness. Thank you all, and you all have a good day. Thank you.
0: That bringing us 19 and a half minutes before 1 o'clock. Their marine transportation services resupply barge is making its rounds through northern communities. Last week, we chatted with the SAO of Uluhaktuk about the deliveries the barge made there. The barge's next stop was Sachs Harbor, which is where it is right now. I reached Sachs Harbor Mayor Donna Akiugak on the phone to chat about the barge and what it's bringing to her community. Hi, Donna. Nice to have you joining me on Northwind today.
2: Hi, Wanda.
0: And how's everything over in Sachs Harbor so far?
2: Everything's good. We've had some good weather. It's overcast, but it's been good weather the past couple of days.
0: Mm-hmm. That's great. Yeah. So did the barge already arrive?
2: Yes, it came in yesterday morning.
0: Okay, so that must bring a lot of excitement to the community.
2: Everybody's busy and they're unloading the barge and hauling other stuff off. And this apparently we're going to be getting two barges this year, so some of the stuff that people were expecting hasn't come in yet.
0: Oh, nice. Yeah, so what's some of the stuff that came in on the barge?
2: A lot of the groceries for the co-op and for individuals, some of their equipment and some of the hamlet stuff. Pretty well a bit of everything that came off the barges here.
0: Mm-hmm. I already asked you, there's lots of excitement and people go and see the barge when it arrives?
2: Not like long ago when the barge came, everybody was down the beach, the kids and everybody. But now it's just the workers mostly that go down there.
0: Mm-hmm. So what's it like at the store? Like everybody knows the barge arrived and all this produce delivered to the store there, and shelves are going to be all filled up, busy there?
2: It's going to be busy. Right now, they just finally brought up some of the sea cans to the co-op, and so they're going to be unloading them over the next few days. So we'll see. It's pretty well a staple for the year with the ones that don't have an expiry date, because a lot of the stuff that has an expiry date, we get now through the plane.
0: Mm-hmm. So no idea yet when the next barge is to show up?
2: No. From what I heard, it's going to be in October sometime. But that brings some of our fuel and a few other things, that the bigger items.
0: Oh, yeah, the bigger items for the community. Yes, mm-hmm. For sure. Looking forward to that. So it's usually two barges a year that shows up?
2: No, it's not. We don't usually get two barges. The past couple of years we have, because the second barge brings the fuel and the gas.
0: Mm-hmm. And that's important to get that for sure. Yeah. So some of the other stuff throughout the year, though, throughout the season, can be brought in by plane.
2: Yeah.
0: Mm-hmm. Yeah. So what's the significance of the delivery?
2: It's important for our community to get it all, because if we don't get the barge, everything will be so costly around here. It's high cost already, but if we don't get the barge, the price of everything will go to so high. It's hard.
0: Wow, I bet. Yeah, for sure. Okay, well, that's great that the barge has arrived. You know, I'm sure everybody's happy for that and looking forward to the next one to show up.
2: Yes.
0: Okay, Donna, it's been nice talking to you. Thanks.
2: Okay, have a good day.
0: You too. Bye-bye.
2: Okay.
0: That was Donna Kilgak, the mayor of Sachs Harbor. The Marine Transportation Services barge is currently stopped in her community on its resupply travels to a number of Arctic communities, bringing us 15 minutes before 1 o'clock. Coming up, a couple of people.

people were pulled from tunnels in Nepal a week after the glacier collapsed there. You'll hear a report from Alaska. But first, we're going to take a musical break. Here's the Rankins with Borders and Time.

0: The Rankins are bringing us 11 and a half minutes before 1 o'clock. They're still rescuing people in Nepal after a huge glacial collapse. Hundreds have died and thousands are missing after a wall of ice, rock, and water came down the Himalayas there. In Alaska, scientists say glacier collapses are more likely with climate change, but it's much different than in the Himalayas. Alaska Public Media, Alex Solomon has this report.
1: A massive chunk of a Himalayan glacier and underlying rock broke off and led to catastrophic flooding in parts of Nepal and Tibet last Wednesday, leaving hundreds dead and thousands missing. Scientists who study glacier hazards in Alaska say that glacier collapses have happened here, but they don't look the same. Researchers are still working to understand the chain of events that caused a slurry of ice, rock, and water to destroy entire villages near the Nepal-Tibet border. Science Magazine reported that a landslide likely triggered a glacier collapse. Nature Magazine reported that it could have also happened the other way around. But scientists say one thing is clear. Human-caused climate change is destabilizing glaciers around the world.
2: I think with climate

0: climate warming, that it is likely to see more glacier collapses.
1: That's Aaron Hood, a professor of environmental science at the University of Alaska Southeast. He's one of the primary researchers who studies glacial lake outburst floods in Juneau. Glacial outburst floods on the Menin Hall, Taku, and Snow River

0: likely to have a large amount of water getting into that ice. And so that can either be through heavy rains, or it can be after a really prolonged hot period where there's a lot of melt water getting into the ice.
1: In this case, the soil was saturated and river levels were high from monsoon rains. Plus, it was a hot summer. And finally, Young says stress has to build up in the rock or ice until gravity brings it all down at once. So could a glacier collapse in Alaska? In Wrangell St. Elias National Park, it already has. The Flat Creek Glacier had two large collapses in 2013 and 2015. That's according to a study by Milan Jacquemart and her colleagues. She's a glaciologist at the Swiss Federal Institute of Technology in Zurich, Switzerland.
2: You know, this entire glacier that had collapsed and run like 11 kilometers out the valley down into the White River.
1: 11 kilometers is about 6.8 miles. It's a remote area and no one was killed. Prior to the first collapse, Jacquemart says ice bulged out on the very steep Flat Creek Glacier, which had loose, fine-grained sediment beneath it. Then meltwater built up behind the bulge over a particularly hot summer, until finally, 1,600 feet from the toe of the glacier collapsed. Jacquemart says the collapses were much smaller than what happened in the Himalayas.
2: What we just saw in Nepal is going to end up being, you know, 5 to 10 times the larger event at Flat Creek.
1: And she says a catastrophe of that level isn't as likely in Alaska.
2: There's just not the population density and the infrastructure concentrated along these river corridors the way that it exists in the Himalayas.
1: Hood, the researcher in Juneau, says if something similar happened in Southeast Alaska, it would probably look quite different from Nepal, where there are steep river canyons.
3: We tend to have relatively wide, glacially carved valleys. And so if you put a flood like that into a wide, glacially carved valley, it's going to behave very differently.
1: Flood water moves faster when it's constricted and slower when it can spread out. And Hood says he doesn't expect this disaster scenario to strike from the Mendenhall or other glaciers nearby.
3: The glacier collapse part is much less likely in the coast mountains.
1: That's because although the mountains of Southeast Alaska are known for being steep, Hood says glaciers that flow from the Juneau ice field don't perch thousands of feet above areas where people live, like they do in the Himalayas. But he says there's a related hazard that locals already know about.
3: The landslide part of that equation is very likely around Juneau. In some places, because of glacier retreat.
1: He says permafrost that glues rock together melts when glaciers pull back and becomes susceptible to crumbling. Landslides in Alaska have grown more destructive with climate change, according to research published last year. Jacquemart says that although it's difficult to tie single disasters to human-caused climate change, people should generally expect to see more glacier disasters as a result.
2: Overall, we are creating conditions where these kinds of hazardous events are more likely to happen. And I think we need to really understand this responsibility.
1: And she says people should do their utmost to stop global warming. In Juneau, I'm Alex Solomon.
4: Thanks to Alaska Public Media for that report, leaving us 5.5 minutes before 1 o'clock, which means we have time for another song. Blue Shadow is here with Deliver Me.

0: Blue Shadows there, leaving us under a minute before 1 o'clock. And coming up right after the national news, our Indigenous language programs. You can join Peter Sheldon between 4 and 6 this afternoon on Trails End. And remember, if you want to comment on anything you hear on our show, you have a story idea or just want a call to leave a message, here's that toll-free number. You can reach us at 1-866-271-9957. Leave us a message there. We'll be sure to get back to you. That's all the time we have for today on Northwind. I'm Wanda McLeod. You enjoy the rest of your afternoon.
1: From CBC News, The World This Hour, I'm Stephanie Skanderas. Canadian businesses are bracing for further escalation in the trade war with the U.S. Ottawa's counter-tariffs on some $28 billion worth of American goods came into effect last night. And now the Trump administration is threatening to impose more tariffs. Peter Armstrong reports.
2: I fully expect that we're going to see an escalation in this trade war, not a calming of it. And so I guess the ball is now in the U.S. court.
3: The tariffs will hurt. Whatever measure the Americans take in response will hurt. But

0: Beyond the specific tariffs on particular products, the concern is that Canada and the U.S. are now locked in an escalatory cycle. And economists like Moshe Lander from Concordia University warned the U.S. side seems perfectly content to let the conflict deepen.
1: If the thought is that these counter tariffs will get the Americans to sit up and take notice and a sober reflection on their tariff policy, I think we're sadly mistaken.
0: And that means more pain and more uncertainty. Businesses on both sides of the border have said repeatedly they want trade peace. As the conflict deepens, the likelihood of achieving that elusive trade peace gets harder and harder. Peter Armstrong, CBC News, Toronto.
2: So now eyes are on Washington, watching for how U.S. President Donald Trump might further retaliate now that the Canadian counter tariffs are in effect. Catherine Tunney has more on that.
3: The top trade official in the U.S. suggesting he won't wait long to hit back at Canada. United States Trade Representative Jameson Greer saying in French that further retaliation could land this afternoon. This time, product bans are in the conversation. The U.S. has been angry with the provincial bans on American alcohol. Since talks collapsed last month, Greer has mused publicly about implementing his own bans, although it's not clear what would make that list. Trump put the Montreal giant Bombardier on notice Monday, posting that the jet maker would no longer be allowed to sell in the U.S. unless it moves more manufacturing to the States. Greer says he plans to speak to his Canadian counterparts soon. The Canadian side says there are no formal trade negotiations taking place at this stage. Catherine Tunney, CBC News, Washington.
2: Canada is among a dozen nations intending to ban trade with Israeli settlements in the occupied West Bank. In a joint statement, Prime Minister Mark Carney and the leaders of France and the United Kingdom say settlement expansion by the Israeli government undermines the possibility of a two-state solution. Britain's Foreign Minister Ed Miliband says the ban is in pursuit of a just and lasting peace.
4: The British government agrees that there is ethnic cleansing of Palestinians in areas of the West Bank, perpetrated by settler terrorists. And all too often, the Israeli government has turned a blind eye to this, and worse, members of it have made statements and taken actions to support the forced displacement of Palestinians.
2: Israeli President Isaac Herzog says the multi-nation ban amounts to interference in Israel's current national election. Russia has resumed its round-the-clock attacks on Kyiv. Explosions heard in the Ukrainian capital shortly after the departure of U.S. peace negotiators. Steve Witkoff and Jared Kushner held what are being described as encouraging talks with President Volodymyr Zelensky, but they made no breakthrough in finding a way to end the war. By some reports, Kyiv is facing more daily air raids now than any time since the start of the Russian invasion in 2022. There's been another art heist in France. Thieves have stolen valuable paintings from the Renoir Museum on the French Riviera. Brian Masson is the local mayor.
5: À 5h48 du matin, un commando.
2: He says a well-equipped commando unit broke into the small museum early this morning. They took off with four paintings but dropped two as police gave chase. There have been no arrests yet. And that is the world this hour. For CBC News, I'm Stephanie Skanderas.

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like Keith Reed, yes, on the theology, the scene that was a coming the condiety. Cosanti, condi sexual brother, jet and cousin, cousin, and the beauty con condita gazi. Take a killer condilante. It is that slavery is telling down the cosinja team, the country chief justice. Alberta was Santa Regia Ruku cooler of Santa. Everything is in Tony Zenda, Thursday, some of Hilly. Everything Alberta got a little in the Jay, Cosinja, Titan Kills, and was in one show, sick of the Atlanta, the Condija, Kigala, the Condija, Cosinja, Tindeco, and the Cocunasinja, Cosinja, and Najanti Condija, Court of Appeal Condi. Cosinja team, the condition assigned day, the assigned day, the condition assigned day, the condition assigned day, the condition assigned day, the condition assigned day, the condition assigned day, the condition assigned day, the condition assigned day, the condition assigned day, the condition assigned day, the condition assigned day, the condition assigned day, the condition assigned day, the condition assigned day, the condition assigned day, the condition assigned day, the condition assigned day, the condition assigned day, the condition assigned day, the condition assigned day, the condition assigned day, the condition assigned day, the condition assigned day, the condition assigned day, the condition assigned day, the condition assigned day, the condition assigned day, the condition assigned day, the condition assigned day, the condition assigned day, the condition assigned day, the condition assigned day, the condition assigned day, the condition assigned day, the condition assigned day, the condition assigned day, the condition assigned day, the condition assigned day, the condition assigned day, the condition assigned day, the condition assigned day, the condition assigned day, the condition assigned day, the condition assigned day, the condition assigned day, the condition assigned day, the condition
当地可在地在日可 right 可以给学习，就是你说他可再来开始，没管那个没管那啥道理，可能对他来日当地日可在地当地在那个那个那个那当地可可在地肯定是肯定个，像对他来说更来日。但是现在看到了日 taxi 啊，在那个在那日 100 meters 肯定来了，到那 meters 肯定个的，所以在地上的日啊，在提100 meters 个可在地了开始。到底提100 meters 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

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Such a thing, I say. I had it 2000 years ago. Yeah, the Sicilian Jim Hooks is here.

0: From CBC News, The World This Hour, I'm Stephanie Skanderas. Canadian officials are waiting to see how the U.S. hits back at counter-tariffs that came into effect today. Prime Minister Mark Carney is trying to assure Canadians the country will prevail in its trade war with Washington. Tom Perry reports.
1: I started these videos so I could talk with you directly.
2: In an address posted online, Prime Minister Mark Carney reaches back into Canadian history to illustrate a recurring threat from the U.S.
1: Our first Prime Minister, Sir John A. Macdonald, recognized the threat of an expansionist United States for what it was, raced to unite this land.
2: As for the current threat facing Canada, a trade war launched by the U.S., Carney says the government had little choice but to fight back.
1: I don't believe in escalating the conflict. That's not constructive. But our tariffs are necessary to protect our workers, protect our companies, and our communities.
2: The U.S. has already said it will not tolerate counter tariffs, but has not yet said how it will respond. Tom Perry, CBC News, Ottawa.
0: The BC Premier says his province is all in on Team Canada. David Eby is voicing his support for Ottawa's countermeasures in the face of an escalating trade war. But that's not all.
3: We're busy working identifying additional countermeasures to ensure that our team has

0: as the best possible response with the least impact on British Columbians and the most impact those who are coming after us, specifically the president.
1: EB says his team is working closely with Mark Carney's government to support people through the uncertainty of the trade war. He's encouraging British Columbians to shop locally and vacation within the province, and vowing to maintain the ban of American alcohol on BC store shelves. The trial of a man accused of murdering a woman in Ottawa nearly 2 years ago has begun. CBC Justice reporter Christy Neese has the details.
2: Fisher Tekla is accused of first-degree murder in the killing of 36-year-old Burke DeBerhe in October of 2024. This morning, Tekla stood quietly in a glass-walled prisoner's box in Superior Court as his lawyer entered Tekla's plea on his behalf, not guilty to first-degree murder and guilty to the lesser-included offense of manslaughter. But Crown prosecutors rejected the manslaughter plea, and therefore a first-degree murder trial has begun. A jury is now being selected to hear the evidence in the case. The trial is scheduled to run about 8 weeks. Tekla, who's 38 years old, is being represented by lawyers Allen and Shira Brass. The allegation against Tekla has not been proven. Assistant Crown Attorneys Francois Delude and Tasha Bobrovitz are handling the prosecution. Christy Neese, CBC News, Ottawa.
1: Canada is among a dozen nations intending to ban trade with Israeli settlements in the occupied West Bank. In a joint statement, Prime Minister Mark Carney and the leaders of France and the United Kingdom say settlement expansion by the Israeli government undermines the possibility of a two-state solution. Britain's Foreign Minister Ed Miliband says the ban is in pursuit of a just and lasting peace.
3: The British government agrees that there is ethnic cleansing of Palestinians in areas of the West Bank, perpetrated by settler terrorists. And all too often, the Israeli government has turned a blind eye to this, and worse, members of it have made statements and taken actions to support the forced displacement of Palestinians.
1: The move is being condemned by Israel. Foreign Minister Gideon Saar is vowing to retaliate.
4: Britain initiated and led the current move, but we will also take countermeasures at our discretion against other countries that act or will act against Israel. The message to every government that harms us is clear. Whoever acts against Israel, Israel will act against them.
1: Saar also announced Israel is closing the British consulate in Jerusalem. And that is the World This Hour. For CBC News, I'm Stephanie Skanderas.

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see, Nakin, he got see, non te quiet or like how net I, you know, the terrorist canoe go he queen that I had the in that good see, or I see good dig, I see, detail, see, your own Quebec see. I see that it is such on a sea, Yakisi, e bombardier grid, I see, you know, e that it, you know, e American Kute Goga, ye, a land a cane, Yakisi, cane goga, e sigus, o, e a duta, sikisi, go a better on the kitty. In that detail, I see, in to see, company lesser, e see, do that, it's a son as a KCC go, but I see, do see Donald Trump say, yeah, you know, did I see him go up? But some old clue did I see, could they go out? I see, okay, good, so I see, okay, little, that day, like a kid had him. In that did I see, yeah, you know, he see, did I see a land a KCC, could they land a kissing there? He see, he got in. Naki ono sentin lak ono o kanet a laketa. I kute go states kiti di ono lakting. 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Kitting that did there see, na cake red to see, goosegula ding that a see on a yandy conigo kinilla. Could they go carewa? In that did they go at him like a kid yet that sent a good talk ye ya eek illu, let's only lie alle, it's only alle. 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

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Queenies is in a keono segos or town or nakegos on itsy. Sidley Cossi Ogusi, Nakeono segos go con, Gabotsonis is it dingus on there. Yati do Cossi Nakeono tigers go con, Queenies is his own ligers on there. A child in a Cossi Nakeono tigers go con, Queenies is he honen or son ligers or town or dingus on itsy. A Joson Pike Essie Golak Ogunsi, Honen also Nigos go con, Queenies is in a keon or segos on there. Goosey Golak Gummy Tisi Golak Ogunsi, Honen also Nigos go con, Queenies is in Honen or segos on there. Wigwe Tisi Yazak Ogunsi, Honen or Nakigos go con, Gapatsonis is in Honen or Tigers on there. Quits a cosy honen or latin goes or go con goes or quinnies is he son ligos on there. To lit a sick ogunsi, honen or segus or go con, shink enis is he honen or nakegus on there. Clegunsi sick or like ogunsi, honen or dingus or go con, quinnies is he honen or son ligos on there. Dillen is sick or like ogunsi, honen or segus or go con. Gapatsonis is he honen or nakigus on there. Ratin le cosi equal like ogunsi,

Induk Hagashin has had Zinequin with Induk Sengo, Ione Segun, he goes, O Cathy Pope, then a hequin at the Swima, Sinirity, goes, O Delene goes, O Victor Daffacy, Ego, Bigudi was Inqueda, Ego, Yumbot, Ink, he goes, O Massia, Kiriti, and Induk Hagashin has had Zeta, you know, a Kehina, Sakunta de Massia, since he's Zimmer and Williams, Siriti.

0: From CBC News, The World This Hour, I'm Stephanie Skenderis. Canadian officials are waiting to see how the U.S. hits back at counter-tariffs that came into effect today. Prime Minister Mark Carney is trying to assure Canadians the country will prevail in its trade war with Washington. Tom Perry reports.
1: I started these videos so I could talk with you directly.
2: In an address posted online, Prime Minister Mark Carney reaches back into Canadian history to illustrate a recurring threat from the U.S.
1: Our first Prime Minister, Sir John A. Macdonald, recognized the threat of an expansionist United States for what it was, and raced to unite this land.
2: As for the current threat facing Canada, a trade war launched by the U.S., Carney says the government had little choice but to fight back.
1: I don't believe in escalating the conflict. That's not constructive. But our tariffs are necessary to protect our workers, protect our companies, and our communities.
2: The U.S. has already said it will not tolerate counter tariffs, but has not yet said how it will respond. Tom Perry, CBC News, Ottawa.
0: Quebec Premier Christine Fréchette has announced new support measures. They are meant to help businesses cope in the escalating trade war with the U.S. Cathy Sinet has details.
3: Quebec will not back down in the face of Trump.
4: Premier Christine Fréchette announcing Quebec will limit public contracts to companies with an establishment in Quebec and in Canada. That will apply to about $1.5 billion in tenders. But PQ leader Paul Saint-Pierre Plamondon sees a red flag.
5: Punishing or discriminating American companies means that we need to foresee the principle of retaliation.
4: The Quebec government will also ask Crown corporations to buy locally, but Quebec's Federation of Chambers of Commerce believes asking is not enough. Here's CEO Véronique Proulx.
6: It's a first step, but if they want to go further, they have to make it mandatory.
4: Quebec Liberal leader Charles Milliard worries Fréchette is using her role as premier to turn the election into a one-issue campaign, the trade war. Cathy Sinet, CBC News,

0: Quebec City.
1: Canada is among a dozen nations intending to ban trade with Israeli settlements in the occupied West Bank. In a joint statement, Prime Minister Mark Carney and the leaders of France and the United Kingdom say settlement expansion by the Israeli government undermines the possibility of a two-state solution. Britain's Foreign Minister Ed Miliband says the ban is in pursuit of a just and lasting peace.
2: The British government agrees that there is ethnic cleansing of Palestinians in areas of the West Bank, perpetrated by settler terrorists. And all too often, the Israeli government has turned a blind eye to this, and worse, members of it have made statements and taken actions to support the forced displacement of Palestinians.
1: The move is being condemned by Israel. Foreign Minister Gideon Saar is vowing to retaliate.
3: Britain initiated and led the current move, but we will also take countermeasures at our discretion against other countries that act or will act against Israel. The message to every government that harms us is clear. Whoever acts against Israel, Israel will act against them.
1: Saar also announced Israel is closing the British consulate in Jerusalem. There's been another art heist in France. Thieves have stolen valuable paintings from the Renoir Museum on the French Riviera. Brian Masson is the local mayor.
4: À 5h48 du matin, un commando bien équipé.
1: He says a well-equipped commando unit broke into the small museum early this morning. They took off with four paintings, but dropped two as police gave chase. There have been no arrests yet. Last year, a robbery at the Louvre in Paris saw more than $100 million in jewels stolen. Four suspects were arrested, but those stolen items are still missing. And that is The World This Hour. For CBC News, I'm Stephanie Skenderis.

Good doing three honey, you honest and honey no bug. I yes key. Good doing three pound ya kilo three. Trade war yet doing three pound ya kina kilo yet doing three. That we ya yon see yon tane hasi yet doing three pound ya key. A ye trade war see ye three Quebec ye aerospace giant bombardier din ye. A do three best chohnen ye aerospace industry din ye do three that we ye zink arak e din ye do three that we yon see het LC ye. Cho Nen Hilly, President Donald Trump, a yet in a yet at Oye Yakit and a bunny, I'm Lissy yet two big it's a dilla henny yet don't three by Yaki see Trump a yet in a do three at Oye three Quebec a ye aerospace a ye giant bombardier yet at Oye Cyril in see Becho Nen a ye. Dunas in Langston State Star Law, see your cousins in a young see it not net a henny your cousins in yet don't have death threat at Oyun trade war. All y'all see ye at the Quebec base aerospace giant bombardier din yet do three that Oyun serial in see ye yon din ye, but a lean low henny ye. 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Could ye let ye honey hatte quit do three? 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

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Could a hand ain't in Hanilo, don't Hate, ye Anets in Hani Hate.

Good doing job, it doesn't on all casino park. I yes, kid, I kill quite all birds and that day, sorry, your dudes and that dick, it the adults and Lutek it's in that day, sorry, your dudes and that day, cardles and no nits eat arts in it's at day. You know, to you say, yes, it's in it's a bra car, cardles or intro, then in. No quants in a day, sorry, don't do it in a dick, thanks the adults and to put charts in a day, it do a day, thanks the adults and no hot earth chits in a day, sorry, don't do it in a day, no knots and sugar. He quants in a day, sorry, don't do it in a day, no knots and no Yatina quants in a do a day, no knots and not care. 40 yards in it, do it, no knots and not kill, jump over the chits in that day, sour 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and quit don't re, shin no possessor hat day, beyond my wildest dreams, hen you, ye mark Kefler, na pa, jenna lo don't canny on. 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

0: Kutundur CBC Radio's Ihanito, Tutsik is in the chef James Marluno, Hellhall near James Lanet at Dopitana.
1: Don't be sound at Tutsik, Hakolu, Nichil, the current Charles Latte, Atoli, the Haitans Nutra, Hurliani.
0: Hey, yet do Tutsik a taunt at the Nahel don't.
1: Do then Sanu Nila, the Yuntan Tea, et Tatrukutetilla, then a Sanhitil. Cutting a sense that I

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A yit inunt aha henne ye Ottawa ye ganya kisi ye Mackenzie Valley Highway. A ye hagara kaluate ha hen ye hot uts in a year. A ye seasonal ye. A ye hot uts in a year three. Nunt aha henne ye three. It's a car sinte ye te haite three. Kan kelulo henne yet don't three hot oots and yet don't three ba ya kilo three Mackenzie Valley Highway your cousins and yet three hot oots and yet three bridges denunt aha yet don't three hayu a yet three national defense hanizu ha henne ye hot oots and yet don't three ba ya kilo ko yilati hanni hatte Canada ye tene a ye don three trefs say ye a ye trefs say ye three by ya ki si ye no nuts in 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trade war hol yet a henne ye pecho nen held up present. President Donald Trump hel henyo ye hat uts ene ye don three pa ya kilo. 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

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tsunza, you ne raite ye 20 to 27 a year ku a year ayon. 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Ku ye let e hane hate? Ku ye let e hane hate? 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A ye nani sins and is a deal see ye turn up by ya kinint all ko ye hacha see ye ani three behele ye you can ye cousins and ye three nothing a ye nani sins and to hit us ye we can ye cool ye three then it's earth isu ye three then it's earth isu ye three sets oh ni hen ye SOS ye hat unund on see ye and nilal in lole ye hat oots and ye hal ya see ye a ye see an a ye three then a ye search and rescue 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chin care ye high thoughts and ne hintil ye not then a ye thoughts and a ye Deith e see ye yane hintilu ye sahit ele a ye hat oot in ye two three and a nilel ele ye hat cha see henne a ye ila chat a henne ye hat oots in a ye two three pa ya ki ye three that o ye certain rescue tis a deal see ye three then it's in a net ele henne a ye a la dilt e see ye pretty ye then it's it ye hat oots in a Dillet at research and rescue henne a ye hut uwe atlin a ye cousins and the honey till see ye two three pa ya kilo three search and rescue ten ye two three tenets round is a co ye a ye that nets at the haron curte ye nezol yate ye ya ki henio ye hut oots and a ye two three search and rescue ye pa ya kilo. 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in this year Northwest Territories Federal of Labor a ye hat is in tena basinu a in day a ye Sarah Jane Dempster, a ye tene federal president, health at Darcy, federation president, health at Darcy, 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

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A ye some a you need think a some like a park a you cousins and then a sonnets in Dillin Le. Could I have ants and honey lo don't had a you unnets in honey had a quadoon three shino bassas or had a three on a bahajin had a three dot a and a sea. There's peace in the valley, henio Loretta Len. Don't canny on cornuts in Kedinacle.

0: Good doing three honey dot RC you need to record Lutic A cousins in the year. Three RJ Simpson Premier Dang Natha Yain Lissy Ye Denek Inra Ahini Lissy Ye Anna Ye three Naya Danaya Dankin Lissy could don't re on the ye Herman Catholic a ye Yankee Lissy but see honey dot a ye aunt the shino passay the red Doris Enzo yit a Yankee, Lissy yit a bunny doth a quit don't or Herman Catholic bitsy honey doth a.
1: John's a stair, Nick and Ayo, it John a down, Zigger Quay, Nick and Isn't Can, John, does not shall I go. Not Doria, quiet Nick and Eya, the Christians. I say, Sitis is a dish on so has an account. It's quite has an account. Hey, but our Nicholas Soledad, the teacher's edition, so this content. Feral school neither low,

0: Kutu, Lutakezi, Doros, Enzo, Yepanaz, Betsy Honey, Doth, Aye, RJ Simpson, Aye, Cousins, and Dagana, Yain Lissy, Ye, Naya, Ahna, Yatai, Keen Lissy, Don't Terry, Betsy Honey, Dit,
1: I wish sometimes my late mom was here because he would have told you guys off. And I do have some of his words. But I thought, see, a ten bit I thought. Since Omani is a hell on you know, that's in there you see in the cottage, isn't it? Who thought your new third? I saw what the light there. John Chelon, I see. It's a idea, no nenha. 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Arja si, New health has come here in Italy. Tapi need ola hat on no hell han other a sit I de le hat as ye jan ana stare na payas ki ti chan kan older tan intil si no tru ni at

dick a dentals into my charts and a do a day, Saint Stanthals, and no loot the Nino quants and a do a day, Saint Stanthals, and Lutic is and a do a day, Cardals, and Jumbo Willichits and a do a day, some laddles, and could I have titans and a bar on lo ye carny dinner? Marcy, Billy Dan on lo John or Hell Hall Ni, Lissy, Herman, Catholico, Terry, and Doris Enzo, Eli Chef, Lutzik Ezin, James Marlou, Marcy, Jano, Helhoni, Lissy, Drick Anne, Cut in your care, honey, don't owe you, but under the trails and no health day, Marcy, John Sroth, Ossie, three Marlene Grooms, so yeah, three Dennis, Sotheny, a T program, Roth, I'm Le John, CBC Radio, 1K yards a scene.

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2: You might know Anthony Hopkins best as the Oscar-winning actor for movies like The Father and Silence of the Lambs, but what you may not know is music is actually his first love. He'll be here to talk to you about his brand new album and to tell you lessons he's learned towards the end of his life.
3: From CBC News, The World This Hour, I'm Stephanie Skanderas. U.S. President Donald Trump says he plans to limit his government's purchasing of Canadian goods. It's the latest response to Canada's retaliatory tariffs. The U.S. also pledges that more is coming, but hasn't clarified what form that might take. Catherine Tunney reports.
4: It didn't take long for U.S. President Donald Trump to hit back at Canada. In a long Truth Social post sent late Tuesday afternoon, Trump announced plans to cut Canadian products out of government contracts, further escalating an increasingly bitter trade war between the neighboring countries. In his post, the president says he will direct the General Services Administration, the federal agency that oversees government procurement, to remove Canadian origin products from the GSA's award schedule. If made official, Trump says the removal would stay in place unless Canada restores full and fair reciprocity for American farmers and companies. The threat comes as Ottawa and the provinces have been pushing Buy Canadian policies. The Canadian side says there are no plans to restart formal trade negotiations at this point. Catherine Tunney, CBC News, Washington.
3: The BC premier says his province is all in on Team Canada. David Eby is voicing his support for Ottawa's countermeasures in the face of an escalating trade war, but that's not all.
5: We're busy working identifying additional countermeasures to ensure that our team has the best possible response with the least impact on British Columbians and the most impact those who are coming after us, specifically the president.
3: Eby says his team is working closely with Prime Minister Mark Carney's government to support people through the uncertainty of the trade war. He's encouraging British Columbians to shop locally and vacation within the province, and vowing to maintain the ban of American alcohol on BC store shelves. The trial of a man accused of murdering a woman in Ottawa nearly 2 years ago has begun. CBC Justice reporter Christy Neese has the details.
6: Fisher Tekla is accused of first-degree murder in the killing of 36-year-old Burke de Berhey in October of 2024. This morning, Tekla stood quietly in a glass-walled prisoner's box in Superior Court as his lawyer entered Tekla's plea on his behalf, not guilty to first-degree murder and guilty to the lesser-included offense of manslaughter. But Crown prosecutors rejected the manslaughter plea, and therefore a first-degree murder trial has begun. A jury is now being selected to hear the evidence in the case. The trial is scheduled to run about 8 weeks. Tekla, who's 38 years old, is being represented by lawyers Allen and Shira Brass. The allegation against Tekla has not been proven. Assistant Crown Attorneys Francois Delude and Tasha Bubra

0: Bits are handling the prosecution. Christy Neese, CBC News, Ottawa.
1: Canada is among a dozen nations intending to ban trade with Israeli settlements in the occupied West Bank. In a joint statement, Prime Minister Mark Carney and the leaders of France and the United Kingdom say settlement expansion by the Israeli government undermines the possibility of a two-state solution. Britain's Foreign Minister Ed Miliband says the ban is in pursuit of a just and lasting peace.
2: The British government agrees that there is ethnic cleansing of Palestinians in areas of the West Bank, perpetrated by settler terrorists. And all too often, the Israeli government has turned a blind eye to this, and worse, members of it have made statements and taken actions to support the forced displacement of Palestinians.
1: The move is being condemned by Israel. Foreign Minister Gideon Saar is vowing to retaliate.
3: Britain initiated and led the current move, but we will also take countermeasures at our discretion against other countries that act or will act against Israel. The message to every government that harms us is clear. Whoever acts against Israel, Israel will act against them.
1: Saar also announced Israel is closing the British consulate in Jerusalem. And that is the World This Hour. For CBC News, I'm Stephanie Skanderas.

Good afternoon, I'm Lawrence Nayali, and this is Trails End on CBC North Radio 1. Coming up, it won't be easy, but Canadians can take it, said Prime Minister Mark Carney in a video released this morning. Now we'll hear about his pep talk to Canadians coming up. And also later this hour, the risks associated with online identity verification. The FBI is currently investigating a reported theft of tens of millions of driver's licenses issued in Canada and the United States. We'll learn more about what all of this means with our tech columnist, Takara Small. So we'll have those stories and more coming your way here on Trails End. Thanks again for tuning in.

0: Welcome to the show, everyone. Just coming out of the long weekend. I hope everybody had a good long weekend. It's September 8th, 6 minutes now past the hour. Now coming up, we'll have your current weather conditions. And then at 4:30, we'll have your regional news. Now on the regional news at 4:30, big news, big announcement out of Ottawa here in the north. Ottawa is pouring $400 million into the Mackenzie Valley Highway. Now we'll learn more about that during your 4:30 regional news, which is in about 24 minutes. But before we get to anything, here's a tune. This is Wolf Castle, who is a Mi'kmaq rapper from Pabinoa First Nation in New Brunswick. Just came out with a new tune called One in a Billion.
1: It's so easy to feel alone, man. Like, alone. You're the only person in this world that understands. But it's not true. It's not.

0: That's One in a Billion by Wolf Castle. He was joined there by Cadence Weapon and Justice Sky. That's taking us to 10 minutes past the hour. Thanks again for joining us here on Trails End. 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Starting off with Kaibokwent, Fort Chippewa and the park. Sunny skies right now, 20 degrees in Thibacha. Fort Smith, mainly sunny, 20 degrees as well. In Clutsuke, partly cloudy, 14 degrees in Denon-le-Coin, Fort Resolution, 21 degrees. Kathlodeche, Haverver, partly cloudy, 25 degrees. In Tlitlequin, Fort Simpson, mainly sunny, 23 degrees. And our warm spot right now is in Deagakwit and in Deagakwit, Fort Providence, sitting at 25 degrees. In Ocho, Denikot, Fort Liard, 23 degrees that way. In Welladay, Sumbake, Yellowknife, mostly cloudy, 16 degrees. Gamati, cloudy, 16 degrees. In Wekwiti, sunny, 13 degrees. In Pitsakinde, Wrigley, 19 degrees. Talita, mostly cloudy, 13 degrees. In Tleguthli, Norman Wells, mostly cloudy, 15 degrees. In Delaney, mostly cloudy, 10 degrees. In Ride de la Comfort, Good Hope, mostly cloudy, 17 degrees. In Kampamiti, Cove Lake, 13 degrees. In Nuvik, mostly cloudy, 15 degrees. In Tetlache, Fort McPherson, 11 degrees. In the Tlavik, 11 degrees as well. In Toktioktok, mostly cloudy, 13 degrees. In Politek, light rain, 9 degrees. Sax Harbor, light rain, 5 degrees. In Ulahaktok, 5 degrees as well. In Kuluktok, mostly cloudy, 8 degrees. And our cool spot right now is in Cambridge Bay, mostly cloudy, 3 degrees. And that's it for your current conditions provided by Environment Canada. All right, this morning, when retaliatory tariffs against the U.S. got underway, Mark Carney released a message to Canadians.
1: In the spring of last year, I warned that America is trying to break us so they can own us. And I promise that that will never, ever happen. Because our future won't be decided in Washington, but right across Canada.
0: Okay, now Carney went on to say there have been past threats

0: to Canada's economy and sovereignty, and Canadians can take it. Now, to walk us through that messaging, we reached out to Matthew Lebeau. He teaches political science at Western University. We reached him earlier today in London, Ontario. Hello and welcome to the show, Matthew.
1: Hello.
0: Now, Matthew, what is the takeaway message of Carney's talk to Canadians earlier today?
1: Well, I think it's some crisis management, and that involves some good communication. He can definitely tell that there's unity behind him, that Canadians are approving of the job that he's doing. You can see that in the polls, but most especially that Canadians agree with the decision to walk away from the negotiation table with the United States. But today there's retaliatory tariffs, and things might get much harder economically. There'll be people who are directly affected by the trade war, and that's about to get quite a bit worse. And so I think he's trying to build on the unity that's there with Canadians, but also with premiers, and to prepare us for perhaps some tumultuous times.
0: Okay, now, how would you characterize the mood and just the overall tone of Carney's message?
1: I thought it was pretty somber, but also pretty professional. You know, that it was 15 minutes long. There was a lot of data involved. It was a pretty slick production. There were graphs. There were history lessons there. It's serious business, and it to me, it really contrasts with how we learned about what American leadership thinks, which is through Truth Social posts. So, you know, he's laying out what the federal government is doing, how he sees Canada overcoming its ties to the United States, and how Canada is going to be building going forward. And it's really a cross-Canada message that involves all the provinces and territories. So I think he's also just trying to set a course for Canada and hope to have lots of people behind him.
0: Okay, now, Matthew, one of the theme of Carney's talk is nation building, and we've been hearing a lot of that, especially up here in the north with large infrastructure announcement just within the last year and a half. But maybe you could just remind us of the projects that Carney cited that reflect a new nation building surge.
1: He talked about the Port of Churchill in Manitoba for shipping. He talked about nuclear projects in Ontario and pipelines from northern Alberta to the BC coast. He talked about Churchill Falls and clean energy coming from Newfoundland into Quebec. Really, it was, he talked about, you know, this iron spine idea that the railroad across Canada was built right after Confederation, and that would sort of tied Canadians together, that he wants to do more of that now, north and south, to build a new iron spine in terms of an electricity grid that connects everyone together and builds more clean energy into the system. So that's really, you know, echoing the original national policy that was introduced by John A. Macdonald and trying to create a new one for the 21st century.
0: Okay, now Carney invoked Prime Minister John A. Macdonald. How did he do this? What did he say?
1: You know, he talked about Canada being created out of threats from the United States, that in different periods of time, Canada has been threatened militarily and economically by the United States, and that our response has been to get stronger. And certainly the original Confederation of Canada fits into that. And I think that's what he's asking for again, and sort of puts into perspective how big a project he sees this. This is not just a bump in the road, but this is a major reorienting of Canada.
0: Okay, let's hear what he had to say further on this.
2: Before he became president, William McKinley was an Ohio congressman known as the Napoleon of protection. McKinley championed the Tariff Act of 1890. It put 50% tariffs on our exports to the U.S. Sound familiar? McKinley's 50% tariff was meant to pressure us into dependence and eventually annexation by the United States. In reality, it did just the opposite.
0: Okay, now can you explain further Carney's point here?
1: So that's really

0: Interesting. I think William McKinley would be Donald Trump's favorite president besides Donald Trump. So he talks about McKinley a lot. McKinley introduced tariffs as a senator in the early 1890s. Donald Trump talks about the 1890s as being the greatest period of American prosperity. The rich got much richer during the 1890s, but it was also a really tumultuous period for their economy. The stock market crashed. There was high unemployment. There was a depression in the 1890s. By the time McKinley became president, he had really changed his mind about tariffs. So it's an interesting history lesson for Canadians, but maybe he's also trying to remind Americans that the model that Donald Trump is following didn't work the first time, and that they should perhaps be pressuring him to try something else.
1: Okay, Matthew, before I let you go, given the ongoing tension with the United States, what would you like to see in Carney's next message to Canadians?
0: Well, I guess we're going to find out, you know, how the United States responds to these retaliatory tariffs from Canada. And if there's going to be an escalation, then we'll need to hear from the Prime Minister about more supports maybe that will be put in place to help Canadian industries that are hurt or Canadians who lose their jobs because of a trade war. The projects that he's talking about and this stitching Canada together, these are decades-long infrastructure projects. But over the short term, a lot of people are going to be hurting for the products that they buy and the jobs that rely on selling things to Americans.
1: Okay, well, we'll just wait and see how things unfold here. And Matthew, I appreciate your time and just thanks again for coming on the show today.
0: You're welcome.
1: Matthew Lebeau is a professor in the Department of Political Science at Western University. We reached him in London, Ontario. All right, here's a tune. This is by Ray Price. This is An Eye for an Eye.

0: A Ray Price there with an eye for an eye. Now, ahead of the dollar for dollar counter tariffs coming into effect, well, pretty much into effect right now, CBC chief correspondent Adrian Arsenal sat down with Jean Chrétien, asking the former prime minister for his thoughts on this trade war and Canada's plan to implement a dollar for dollar counter tariffs. Here's what Chrétien had to say.
1: I think it's a good move. We have to stand up when there are a bully in front of you. And the tariffs will punish them as much as us. They're bigger than us, no doubt about it. But 27 states, their biggest client is Canada. They need us, and we need them. And I'm happy that we stand up in front of them.
2: Would you go further than these tariffs?
1: Perhaps it'll be needed. You know, they have excluded oil, gas, electricity, potash. Why? Because they need it very badly. So perhaps one day we will have to impose an export tax. But now it looks like that they don't know what to do. When you go back, your big thing is to change the name of a lake. It's because you're running out of arguments. It is a very weak gesture, you know, to be cheap and nasty. And, you know, Lake Ontario is not suffering. It's a lake.
2: Last week, we saw the president send out a post saying that it's all fine for politicians like Mark Carney to make Trump the enemy until Canada's economy collapses. Effectively, he was saying, just watch. Do you think they can do that?
1: Stupid argument. The Americans never bought anything from us that they didn't need. And we don't buy anything we don't need. Business is business. And he is always threatening people. And he's going nowhere. He's getting unpopular every day more. But the people realize that they are paying the price for that nonsense.
2: Are you an optimist about the relationship between Canada and the U.S.?
1: The Americans don't like, they like Canadians, and we don't hate Americans. You know, they have a president that is unacceptable, and that is, but it was their choice. And he will disappear, unless he do something crazy to become a dictator that he might be tempted to do. Who knows? But Canadians have been able in the past, you know, we faced that challenge for generations.
0: Former Prime Minister there, Jean Chrétien, speaking with the CBC's Adrian Arsenal. That's taking us to 26 minutes past the hour. Thanks again for joining us here on Trails. And now still to come up, the risks associated with online identity verification. The FBI is currently investigating a reported theft of tens of millions of driver's licenses issued in Canada and the United States. The reported theft involves online scams of the licenses, and the situation is also spotlighting how people's personal data can be sold on the dark web. Now, we'll have that conversation with our tech columnist, Takara Small, coming out of your 4:30 regional news. Now, to take you to your 4:30 regional news, Montreal's Lauren Spear, also known as Lauren, has a new album out. Here's a track called Going Through the Motions.

0: Hey, this is Going Through the Motions, a song from Lee Wren's new album, Don't Be Funny Without Me. You're tuned into Trails End here on CBC North Radio 1. 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
1: This is CBC News. Good afternoon, I'm Chris Windier. Ottawa is pouring $400 million into the Mackenzie Valley Highway. The all-season road would connect Wrigley to Inuvik. The Government of Canada considers it a project of national interest. The new money is meant to help finalize assessments and get things built. Devin Tredinnick has more.
2: No, that's not my preference.
3: Stephen McKinnon doesn't want funding for a project of national interest to trickle into pieces. As Canada's transport minister, he says more will have to come. But in the meantime, he says this money is a step towards that day.
2: We are really approaching this project now as a whole, and the vision is to complete it. Obviously, that will need to be accompanied by more robust funding at a certain point, but this money today gets us as far down the road, excuse the pun, as it is possible to get.
3: McKinnon says there's still more to do before that kind of funding comes. One step towards that is building the Great Bear River Bridge. It's a key component to the highway, and it's faced repeated delays. Caroline Wozniak is the territory's minister responsible for strategic infrastructure. She says construction on that should start in early July next year.
4: So the groundwork, the gravel works, the quarry preparations, that will happen over the winter as we're doing procurement for the bridge. Bridge construction will start early, sort of, I'd say, roughly July of next year.
3: Wozniak says that'll come with jobs and all willing to work are needed. Devin Tredinnick, CBC News, Yellowknife.
1: The NWT government has drafted legislation that would give pharmacists power to prescribe medication. It would allow pharmacists to prescribe common vaccines as well as drugs for common ailments. Those include urinary tract infections, indigestion, diabetes, and asthma. The Northwest Territories Pharmacy Association is currently reviewing the draft regulations. Tim Smith is the association's president and a pharmacist in Hay River. He says pharmacists have extensive knowledge of medications, and having prescription powers could reduce pressure on primary healthcare providers.
5: Perhaps someone's condition is not well controlled, or maybe they're not well tolerating a medication that they're already taking well, and they don't have ready access to their primary care prescriber. And so in those circumstances, a pharmacist may be able to assess and determine how best to proceed.
1: The territorial government says it hopes to have a bill in front of the Legislative Assembly this fall. In Iqaluit, the incoming executive director for Nunavut's first ever drug and addictions treatment center says the facility will be rooted in Inuit values. Annie Aningmu is taking on the role. She says the center will offer activities like building

0: hunting tools, sewing, and on-the-land programming.
1: As Inuit, we have our own ways of healing and our own beliefs and cultural practices that we believe are essential in healing.
0: The center is still under construction. There is no confirmed opening date. And finally, a Taku River Tlingit artist is on a mission to bring an artifact back to its home. Joanne Williams is a bentwood box maker from Atlin, BC. When she saw an old bentwood box for sale in Alaska, she says she knew she had to act. Little is known about the box, but it does have a lid, which is rare. After a long journey to retrieve the artifact in Alaska, Williams took it to the University of British Columbia, which does research on bentwood boxes. She says she's hoping to find some answers about its origin.
2: We found that it wasn't just right that we put it in our private collection. The box needs to go back to where it belongs. That's what the ancestors want.
0: UBC's director of the Museum of Anthropology says the analysis could take more than 2 months. And that's your CBC Regional News to 4:30. National and international news is coming up at the top of the hour. 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I'm Chris Windier.
3: Thank you so much for that, Chris. That's taking us to 34 minutes past the hour. Now, here's a look at your evening weather forecast. Inc. Ipoquet, Fort Chippewa, and the park tonight, clear early this evening, then partly cloudy. Low 11 in Thibacha, Fort Smith tonight, clear early this evening, then partly cloudy. Low 11 in Clutsuke tonight, increasing cloudiness with the chance of showers overnight. Low 11 in Denanoquan for Resolution tonight, partly cloudy with the chance of showers late this evening and after midnight. Low 12. In Kathodeche, Hay River tonight, partly cloudy. Low 11 in Degakut and Ende for Providence tonight, partly cloudy. Low 9. Tlidlequan, Fort Simpson tonight, partly cloudy. Low 11. In Ocho, Denikon, Fort Liard tonight, partly cloudy, low 13. In Wellade, Sumbak, 8 Yellowknife tonight, mainly cloudy with a chance of showers this evening and after midnight, low 11. In Pitsekindet, Wrigley tonight, partly cloudy, low 9. In Tleguhli, Norman Wells tonight, mainly cloudy, low 9. Ride de la Confort, Good Hope tonight, mainly cloudy, low 11. Delaney tonight, mainly cloudy, low plus 5. In Kampamiti, Kovalik tonight, mainly cloudy, low 9. In Tetlaje, Fort McPherson tonight, mainly cloudy with the chance of showers late this evening and overnight, low 9. Inuvik tonight, mainly cloudy, low 8. In Toktioktok tonight, mainly cloudy, low 7. In Pawlatuk tonight, mainly cloudy, low plus 4. Sax Harbor tonight, cloudy with the chance of showers, low plus 4. In Ulahaktuk tonight, cloudy with the chance of showers as well. Temperature steady near plus 5. In Kuluktuk tonight, cloudy, low 6. And Cambridge Bay tonight, mainly cloudy, low plus 1. And that's it for your evening weather forecast. Now, these days, there's a lot more companies asking us to verify our identities online. That can mean, in effect, handing over a driver's license, passport, or other personal information. I know I've done it before. But what happens to that information after it's been handed over, scanned, and collected? Right now, the FBI is investigating a reported theft of tens of millions of driver's licenses issued in Canada and the United States. The situation is raising hard questions about third-party verification companies that handle sensitive data. Our tech columnist, Tarkara Small, joined us earlier with more on this. Hello and welcome back, Tarkara.
4: Hi.
3: Hey, welcome back. Now, Tarkara, tell us more about this reported hack. What do officials know so far?
4: Yes. So far we know that an online gang is selling the 153 million U.S. and Canadian license scans. This is massive. That number is 3.5 times the size of Canada's entire population. It was a U.S. journalist who was able to tie the hack to IDScan, which is a U.S.-based company. Now, if you haven't heard of IDScan, you may have heard of its clients, which include rental car company Hertz, FedEx, and even GameStop. Like, these are big companies that have, you know, outlets and locations around the globe. So far, the FBI is investigating, and IDScan itself has been hit with 4 class action lawsuits since that breach was made public.
3: Okay, so if they had 4 breaches, why are companies relying on third-party identification services like IDScan?
4: It's a good question, you know, because

0: because this is definitely not the first breach of its kind with this type of company, not the company itself, but this type of company in this industry. Part of it is that these companies are able to verify and turn around, a response in record time. You know, it may take, a federal government or a private or public business much longer. They may not have the resources or the people power to do that. Also, these companies are accustomed to working with industries that continuously need this type of verification. So if you work, for example, in finance or accounting, even some transportation jobs, it's a position of trust. So you need to have your identity verified on an ongoing, regular basis.
1: Okay, interesting. So what happens to our personal information when we're asked to upload it to one of these sites?
0: So usually how it works is you upload a picture of your ID, the company itself, not a human being, the company itself will use software to extract, details like your address, your birth date, your image. It will cross-reference the document itself to see if it's authentic. You know, great example is our Canadian passport. It does have, several holographic security features, but it also has prints and ID and features that are invisible to the naked eye. And it's really important to note that the company will collect all this information and in some cases will hold it, won't immediately delete it after you've been given access or the ability to buy a product. We'll hold it in case the government needs to review or request to see it, or in case they themselves are holding it because you continuously are ongoing client or customer. And that's where there could be issues, because if the company itself has all of its data documentation in one central database, you just need one bad guy to be able to break in and steal a lot more than just tens or hundreds of pieces of verified ID.
1: Okay, so why are we seeing more of these type of hacks?
0: We are seeing an increase in regulation when it comes to identity documentation. Depending on where you live in the world, you may require ID to access welfare services or to access, food distribution. There was a story I wrote about a while ago about in India. There was a particular state that was using ID, AI-enabled ID, to determine whether or not someone would be allocated food. And when it unfortunately glitched, malfunctioned, there were people who went without eating. And so you just in general have a lot of governments who are adopting this type of ID verification. And when you have a massive amount of data that's very sensitive, and let's be honest, very profitable and valuable, you may see more hacks because the bad guys are very much focused on acquiring it. And then, lastly, I'm just going to say AI has made it much easier to create very realistic deepfakes. So if you are a company and you're not sure whether or not you can verify something's real or not, you may outsource that to a third party.
1: Okay. At this point, how can we check? How can people check if their information has been compromised in this latest hack?
0: It's a good question, because there are a lot of people online who are asking the very same thing, and in some cases are desperately trying to figure out if they are one of the, millions of victims. We don't know the specific number so far. One number that's been floating around by a journalist who's been investigating this is 1 million Canadians, but that could continue to grow. I would always caution, anyone from trying to go onto, a dark website to try and figure it out, or dealing with a broker. There are a lot of people who make a lot of money when there's confusion at play and will do anything to verify their own personal details.
1: Okay, that's good to know. Takara, before I let you go, going forward, what can people do to protect themselves?
0: There's a couple of things, and I just want to say I know for some listeners this may not be the perfect answer, but I will add that breaches happen all the time. Sometimes companies can go years before they even recognize or know that they've been hacked, so you should be cautionary. You should always try to be safe instead of sorry and assume that maybe your information is already out there. Have I Been Pwned is a website you can go to see if your email address, which is maybe associated with a specific ID, has been accessed and is being sold or is available online. The best defense is a good offense. Rethink about sharing government ID in any situation where it's not needed. There are some companies like a gym that will

0: take an ID, like a library card, and maybe not your driver's license. And you can always hack or freeze your credit if you are worried that someone may access it. So that way you get a little bit of an alert, you know, anytime someone tries to open an account or buy something.
1: Okay, well, I appreciated this and your time. Thanks again, Takara.
0: My pleasure.
1: Takara Small is our technology columnist here with us each Tuesday on Trails End. We definitely appreciate her here. And the online verification rules, they have to strengthen up, I think. All right. Thanks again for joining us here on Trails End. Joining us in the studio right now is your host of CBC North Beat, Megan Roberts. Good afternoon, Megan.
2: Good afternoon.
1: It is, what is it, Tuesday?
2: It's Tuesday.
1: Holy, coming out of the long weekend.
2: Yeah.
1: We need more of those long weekends.
2: Oh my God, I wish.
1: How's your day so far?
2: Pretty good.
1: Right
2: it's
1: on.
2: Pretty good. Yeah, I had a really lovely long weekend. I took a moccasin making workshop.
1: Oh, you did? No way.
2: Yeah, so I made a pair of moccasins alongside my partner.
1: Oh.
2: And
1: The uppers.
2: Everything.
1: Everything.
2: Yes. Okay. So like the uppers are very simple.
1: Yeah.
2: We just put rickrack on them.
1: Oh, okay. Yeah, yeah.
2: This was like a guided workshop. She provided us with all of the materials that we needed and then showed us how to do it. Virtually.
1: Yeah.
2: And it was super cool and I was really grateful for it. And I just didn't really know I could whip out a pair of moccasins. It was my first time and they are far from perfect,
1: okay.
2: But you know what? They're comfortable.
1: Oh, yeah.
2: And I'm proud of them.
1: All right on. Well, that sounds great. Yeah. I remember working on moccasins and just like garments with my mom back when I was a kid and, you know, sitting beside this old, I forget what the name is, but it's this old kind of sewing machine. And then
2: like a Singer? Like the foot pedal?
1: No foot pedal. This was all hand.
2: Yeah.
1: And my mom had gotten from a Hudson's Bay wife back in the 40s or something like that. And that little machine churned out a lot of material. Moccasins, gloves, gauntlets, gun cases, moose hide jackets and whatnot. And I think my most favorite part of helping assist my mom making these things was just like shaping the moose hide and
2: ooh,
1: just like biting down on it.
2: It strengthens
1: and straightens out your teeth, right? But just that feeling of biting down on it was a lot of fun. But sewing through hide, you need thimble, you need strength. These women, holy, they're really strong.
2: I gotta tell you, like we were using commercial moose hide.
1: Yeah.
2: So it was fairly like thin and even and very likely a bit easier to work with. But we were still sewing everything by hand. And by the end of the weekend, I do a lot of sewing, but I don't do that kind of sewing with hide. And so by the end, my hand was stiff. So I was, you know, massaging and I'm making weird movements right now as if anyone else can see me, but you can. I was feeling it.
1: That's why you need backup. So when my grandmother or my mom was making the moose hide jackets for both my uncles, she brought over her friends and they all helped out. And when it got to, to a threshold of pain, I guess, and strength that you needed, it would go on to the next sewer.
2: You just pass it down
1: and
2: the
1: you
2: line.
1: Just pass it on.
2: Share it all.
1: And it was, it was really nice.
2: I love that. I love that. That paints a really beautiful picture of kind of teamwork.
1: Oh, yeah. It's teamwork, a lot of funny stories in between and what have you. Yeah. It's a good
2: memory.
1: Yeah. Good trade. That's a good little industry to get into. Yeah, maybe we'll hit you up for some moccasins down the road.
2: Oh, trust me, you don't want my moccasins. But I'm proud of them and I'm happy and I'm proud to wear them around as my first ever pair.
1: Made
2: by my hands.
1: You got to wear it on North Beat.
2: Nobody sees my shoes, thankfully, because I'm always wearing runners. Sometimes I've been in my socks. But I could wear them one time and I'll just tell them to zoom out a lot and be like, zoom back in on the feet.
1: Yeah, take the rubbers off. All right, so what's happening in North Bay tonight?
2: Sure. So over the weekend in Pond Inlet in Nunavut, there was a significant heavy rainfall and it got so bad that people actually needed help from municipal services.
1: Oh, wow.
2: Over 40 millimeters on Friday.
1: Mm-hmm. That's a lot of rain.
2: It's a lot of rain. So we will both see what that looked like and also hear about what happened to people over the weekend in Pond Inlet.
1: Oh, man. Yeah. No, I would bring out the big rain, the rain bins, right? That's a perfect opportunity to get good rainwater
2: that'd be
1: for
2: nice.
1: The tea and more.

0: Morning coffee. Oh, yeah, it's good.
1: Oh, bigger. Now I want tea. In Yellowknife, the houseboats, of course, are very iconic.
0: Yeah, there's one that's just kind of looks so sad.
1: Big Blue.
0: Big Blue.
1: And that is the topic of this
0: okay,
1: story.
0: Okay, yeah.
1: Jessica Davy Quantick, was looking into what was happening with Big Blue because you can really see it just kind of looking like it's tipping over.
0: Yeah.
1: So she found out what's been happening with that, and also very importantly, who's responsible for what?
0: Yeah.
1: In that situation. So she will bring us that story. And then finally, tonight is the premiere on CBC of season 2 of North of North.
0: Yeah, we're talking to one of the producers of that program later on the program. Yeah,
1: it's I'm really excited. Like, I'm unabashedly a big fan of this show, of like the show itself, of the writing, obviously of beautiful fashion and earrings. So I'm pumped. So this is returning for season 2, and we'll have a story from Nunavut about what we can expect for season 2.
0: Right on. Well, good stories as usual, and thanks for stopping by, Megan.
1: Anytime.
0: Okay, you have a good show.
1: Thanks, you too.
0: All right, thanks. That's your host of CBC Northbeat, Megan Roberts. You can catch Northbeat tonight at 6 p.m. You can also catch online after that. Just go to cbc.ca/north and follow the links. All right, here's Inner Circle with Bad Boys.

That's Inner Circle with Bad Boys, taking us to 53 minutes past the hour, 7 minutes away from 5 o'clock. Thanks again for joining us here on Trails End. Now, as we've been hearing in the news today, Canada's retaliatory tariffs against the U.S. took effect. They cover a vast swath of goods, more than 600 products in total, and they're more concentrated in some sectors than others. Now, for more on the impact of Canadian counter tariffs on the U.S. economy,

0: $1 worth of tariffs on Canada. That is tariffs on goods that would normally add up to $20 billion. $20 billion is about 4% of Canadian exports. And so if the 50% tariff from the Americans would cut off trade altogether, Canada would still be left with 96% of its exports, but in fact, it'll probably sell that stuff to someone else. The same thing goes the other way. Canada's retaliatory tariffs are even smaller relative to the size of the US economy. They're a little more targeted and a little cleverer. They're designed, it looks like, to try and affect particularly the economies near where I live, in the upper Midwest, the border states, border with Canada, that is, which are also politically very vulnerable states for the president. So not a big widespread effect across the US economy, but a targeted impact in these sensitive areas. One way to think about this is, remember at its heart, trade is always about cooperation. That whenever two people do business with each other, they're each hoping to be better off as a result of that, that they are better off if we each specialize according to what we're better at. And so any of the tariffs or the retaliatory tariffs by design reduce trade and therefore reduce cooperation, and so therefore have pain, create pain on both sides of the border. Look, the way tariffs work is the president can say, I want to punch Canada in the nose, but realize that when he does that, he's also hurting American consumers. When Mark Carney responds, he wants to punch the US in the nose, but realize he's also punching Canadians in the gut. In a war like that, the side that's most likely to win is either that where the leader doesn't care that much about the pain they're inflicting on their own people. By the way, that sounds a little more like President Trump than Prime Minister Carney. Or it's the side where they're willing to take that pain because there are important principles at stake. And on that one, it's very clear that that's the Canadians, not the Americans. On the American side of the border, the president has not won the American people over. They do not support him doing this, and they don't want any pain in their own lives in order to inflict pain on folks they think of as their friends and allies.
1: That was the University of Michigan economics professor Justin Wolfers talking to the CBC News Network earlier today. All right, here's a tune. This is Rod Stewart with The First Cut is the Deepest.

0: Rod Stewart there with The First Cut is the Deepest. All right, we're about 30 seconds away from 5 p.m. Thanks again for joining us here on Trails End. Now, still to come up here on the show in the second hour, the Canadian Football League's marquee trophy is here in town in Yellowknife. The Grey Cup is available for photos and for fans to have a look. The CBC's Tamara Merritt is down at the event at the Yellowknife Farmers Market where it's at. So we'll speak to her about how things are shaping up over there. So we'll have those stories and more coming your way. Thanks again for tuning in. We'll chat soon.
1: From CBC News, The World This Hour, I'm Stephanie Skanderas. U.S. President Donald Trump says he plans to limit his government's purchasing of Canadian goods. It's the latest response to Canada's retaliatory tariffs. The U.S. also pledges more is coming. Catherine Tunney reports.
2: It didn't take long for U.S. President Donald Trump to hit back at Canada. In a long Truth Social post sent late Tuesday afternoon, Trump announced plans to cut Canadian products out of government contracts, further escalating an increasingly bitter trade war between the neighboring countries. In his post, the president says he will direct the General Services Administration, the federal agency that oversees government procurement, to remove Canadian origin products from the GSA's award schedule. If made official, Trump says the removal would stay in place unless Canada restores full and fair reciprocity for American farmers and companies. The threat comes as Ottawa and the provinces have been pushing Buy Canadian policies. The Canadian side says there are no plans to restart formal trade negotiations at this point. Catherine Tunney, CBC News, Washington.
1: Quebec Premier Christine Fréchette has announced new support measures. They are meant to help businesses cope in the escalating trade war with the U.S. Cathy Sene has details.
3: Quebec will not back down in the face of Trump.
4: Premier Christine Fréchette announcing Quebec will limit public contracts to companies with an establishment in Quebec and in Canada. That will apply to about $1.5 billion in tenders. But PQ leader Paul Saint-Pierre Plamondon sees a red flag.
5: Punishing or discriminating American companies means that we need to foresee the principle of retaliation.
4: The Quebec government will also ask Crown corporations to buy locally, but Quebec's Federation of Chambers of Commerce believes asking is not enough. Here's CEO Véronique Proulx.
6: It's a first step, but if they want to go further, they have to make it mandatory.
4: Quebec Liberal leader Charles Milliard worries Fréchette is using her role as premier to turn the election into a one-issue campaign, the trade war. Cathy Sene, CBC News, Quebec City.
1: Canada is among a dozen nations intending to ban trade with Israeli settlements in the occupied West Bank. In a joint statement, Prime Minister Mark Carney and the leaders of France and the United Kingdom say settlement expansion by the Israeli government undermines the possibility of a two-state solution. Britain's Foreign Minister Ed Miliband says the ban is in pursuit of a just and lasting peace.
7: The British government agrees that there is ethnic cleansing of Palestinians in areas of the West Bank, perpetrated by settler terrorists. And all too often, the Israeli government has turned a blind eye to this, and worse, members of it have made statements and taken actions to support the forced displacement of Palestinians.
1: The move is being condemned by Israel. Foreign Minister Gideon Saar is vowing to retaliate.
8: Britain initiated and led the current move, but we will also take countermeasures at our discretion against other countries that act or will act against Israel. The message to every government that harms us is clear. Whoever acts against Israel, Israel will act against them.
1: Saar also announced Israel is closing the British consulate in Jerusalem. There's been another art heist in France. Thieves have stolen valuable paintings from the Renoir Museum on the French Riviera.

0: Brian Masson is the local mayor.
1: À 5h48 du matin, un commando...
0: He says a well-equipped commando unit broke into the small museum early this morning. They took off with four paintings but dropped two as police gave chase. There have been no arrests yet. Last year, a robbery at the Louvre in Paris saw more than $100 million in jewels stolen. Four suspects were arrested, but those stolen items are still missing. And that is the world this hour. For CBC News, I'm Stephanie Skenderis.

Good afternoon. I'm Lawrence Nealley, and this is Trails End on CBC North Radio 1. Coming up, the Canadian Football League's Marquee Trophy is here in town, the Grey Cup. It's right now at the Yellowknife Farmers Market. The CBC's Tamara Merritt is down at the event, and we'll hear from her coming up here on Trails End and just see how people are feeling about the Grey Cup being down there. And also later this hour, the federal government announced money, Sumba, to build one bridge over the Bear River and also funding to design two more of the Liard and Mackenzie, which is the Nduli. Now, it's part of a nation building plans to get the Mackenzie Valley Highway done. So we'll have those stories and more coming your way here on Trails End. Thanks again for tuning in.

welcome to the show, everyone. Merci de gentil honnête. Thanks so much for being here with me. Now, coming up, we'll have your current weather conditions, and then at 5:30, we'll have your regional news. And I should also mention the date. It's September 8th, Tuesday afternoon, just coming out of that long weekend, 6 minutes now past the hour. Before I get to anything, here's the tune. This is Cameron Whitcomb with The Hard Way.

0: Hey, that's Mr. Cameron Whitcomb with The Hard Way, taking us to 9 minutes past the hour. Thanks again for joining us here on Trails. 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Starting off with Iqaluit for Chippewa and the park, sunny skies right now, 19 degrees in Thibacha. Fort Smith, mainly sunny, 20 degrees in Clutsuke, partly cloudy, 14 degrees in Denanoquan. For Resolution, 21 degrees in Kathlodeche, Haverford, partly cloudy, 24 degrees. Thidliquan, Fort Simpson, partly cloudy, 23 degrees. And our warm spot right now is in Daigakut and in Fort Providence, 25 degrees. It's September 8th. Oh, good day to be out there by the river in Ocho Denacon, Fort Liard, not too far from Fort Providence, 23 degrees that way in the big rolling hills of Ocho Denacon. In Welladay, Sumbak, Yellowknife, mostly cloudy, 15 degrees. Gamati, cloudy, 15 degrees. In Wekwati, sunny, 14 degrees. In Pitsekindet, Wrigley, 20 degrees. In Tulita, 14 degrees. In Tlegutli, Norman Wells, mostly cloudy, 15 degrees. Delaney, mostly cloudy, 10 degrees. In Ride de la Comfort, Good Hope, 18 degrees. Kampa Miti, Cova Lake, 12 degrees. In Nuvik, mostly cloudy, 16 degrees. In Tetlache, Fort McPherson, 12 degrees. Atlavik, 11 degrees. In Toktioktok, mostly cloudy, 14 degrees. In Politek, light rain, 10 degrees. Sags Harbor, light rain, 5 degrees. Ulahaktuk, 5 degrees as well. In Kudluktuk, light rain shower, 8 degrees. And our cool spot right now is in Cambridge Bay, mostly cloudy, 3 degrees. And that's it for your current conditions provided by Environment Canada. All right, now Canada's targeted dollar-for-dollar counter-tariffs on nearly $28 billion in U.S. products are pretty much now in effect. And we don't know how long this trade war with the U.S. will drag out for, nor where this dispute is headed. But a new survey from the Angus Reid Institute is providing fresh insight into what Canadians are thinking about the trade fight and how Ottawa is managing it. Now, for more on this, we reached out to John Rowe, Senior Research Associate at the Angus Reid Institute. Here's our conversation about this earlier. Hello and welcome to the show, John.
1: Thanks for having me on, Lawrence.
0: Yeah, thanks for coming on the show. Now, John, the Canada's counter-tariffs are in effect as of today. How are Canadians feeling about this trade fight right now with the U.S.?
1: Yeah, I would say that the general mood is that Canadians are feeling a lot of resolve in looking for some fight back from Canada in this dispute with the U.S. And when we ask Canadians, okay, how do you want your government in Canada to approach this trade negotiations? Three quarters are saying take a hard stance, you know, refuse concessions, don't give in to the U.S. at this time. One quarter want the other way around. They want some concessions to get a deal done. And I think that's interesting because we've been doing this polling now for 2 years almost of Donald Trump returning to the White House and threatening tariffs, threatening annexation. And what we've seen pretty consistently is Canadians want to fight back from their government. And right now, we're seeing a lot of that in response even to this most recent failure of negotiations.
0: Okay, now based off the data from your polling that you've done, what are people's thoughts on the job that Prime Minister Mark Carney is doing right now, just handling this trade dispute?
1: I think the majority of Canadians are saying that he's doing a good job. We've seen his approval go up from last month when it was at 51% to 62% now. And that's close to the high that we've seen in our polling since he became prime minister. And it's close to the high that we saw earlier this year when he went and gave that speech in Davos that maybe people remember that, you know, came out and said, you know, the United States has changed. We can't rely on it as we used to be able to. And so with that, when we see these strong words against the United States, where we've seen these strong actions taken against the United States, Canadians are more likely to say, you know what, he's doing a good job. So I think that's been interesting dynamic that we've seen so far. So with that previous polling, you know, when we're asking, okay, you want a hard line, and when Mark Carney comes out and does that, we're seeing a mirrored response saying, yeah, you know what, that's what we want. So we're seeing a lot more people saying he's doing a good job.
0: Okay, John, Canadians out there do appear to be resolved about taking a tough stance with the U.S. in these trade negotiations. What does the survey suggest about how strong

0: strongly people are feeling about that.
1: Yeah, I think what's interesting is that we tried to figure out, okay, well, what if you feel some personal economic pain? Obviously, we've been going through a couple years of really high inflation. What if these tariffs meant increase in household costs on things like groceries, clothing, these sort of things that you need for your day-to-day? What was interesting was that even among those, if those people were saying those sorts of things, Canadians are saying, yeah, even if my own household costs went up 20%, I want Canada to stay the course and keep negotiating the way it is now. Fewer people are saying, you know, that would actually make me want to have them make concessions and get a deal done. As you go down that list of different things we presented to Canadians, including maybe factories closing or moving out of the country, small businesses in their community closing, we're seeing a little bit more people saying, yeah, actually, maybe if that happens, perhaps we should be making some concessions to get a deal. But even on the case of like, okay, what if you personally lost your job? 42% of Canadians say stay the course, 29% say make concessions to get a deal done. So at this time, there are quite a bit of willingness from Canadians saying that, you know what, I'd suffer some economic pain to hold the line against the United States here.
0: Okay, now having shared that, what does the survey data indicate about what would lead Canadians to lose some of that resolve?
1: I think it is maybe that economic pain. And I think what's interesting is that it is, for a lot of Canadians, it's somewhat theoretical in that there has been some industries that have been really hit hard by tariffs. So things like auto, steel, aluminum have really been a target for Trump throughout this time. But perhaps a lot of other Canadians have not necessarily felt the economic ramifications from this trade war so far. So it just seems to me like maybe perhaps we're dealing with some theoreticals here. So it's like if Canadians do experience those household cost increases, perhaps that would change their mind a couple months down the road if we're seeing really big economic ramifications from these tariffs, and these counter-tariffs which have the potential to increase costs for Canadians. So I think it'll be interesting to see how this develops and whether or not, I guess, if Canadians start suffering more economic harm from this trade deal, how that changes their stances.
0: Okay, now, was there anything in this current survey's findings that stood out for you in particular?
1: Yeah, I really, like, getting back to that idea of like, okay, well, your household expenses go up 10%, your household expenses go up 20%. That is really interesting that Canadians are saying, yeah, even if that happens, stay the course. Don't change your strategy. And because we've just come out of this period with high inflation and the cost of groceries going up across the country and all these sorts of things, when we ask Canadians what's the top issue facing the country, people say cost of living and inflation. And so despite that, they're saying, yeah, you know what, even if that happened, keep fighting the U.S. So I think that really speaks to Canadians, how they're feeling about this dispute and the resolve they're holding at this point in time. And I think that's what's been really interesting, I think, to me as we look at these results.
0: Oh, yeah, that does sound interesting. All right, John, before I let you go, where will you be directing your focus most closely with these surveys moving forward?
1: Yeah, it'll be interesting. It's always hard to know because it's been such a changing situation. Obviously, U.S. President Donald Trump has kind of changes his focus all the time, and we're left to respond to it in a lot of ways. But I do think those personal economic ramifications are an interesting one to watch, because as we go further down the line with these tariffs and maybe further counter tariffs and further counter tariffs after that, how does that affect Canadians? How do they respond to the trade dispute? Does that change the way they're looking at the job Mark Carney is doing and saying, yeah, actually, you know what, we don't like how hard of a line he's taking, because I'm starting to feel some real economic harm from this. So I think that's an area to look for going forward, because it could change quite a bit depending on what happens over the next couple months.
0: Okay, well, we'll leave it there. I appreciate your time. Thanks again, John.
1: Yeah, thanks for having me on, Lawrence.
0: That's John Rose, Senior Research Associate at the Angus Reid Institute. The Angus Reid Institute conducted an online survey from September 3rd to the 4th of this year among a randomized sample of 1,498 Canadian adults. All right, that's taking us to 18 minutes past the hour. Thanks again for tuning into Trails In. All right, now, what you're hearing is a lot of chatter because the Yellowknife Farmers Market is currently underway, and that is where the Grey Cup is. Apparently, it's in town. The famous football trophy is on a little northern tour. It's pretty cool. So it's down at the Farmers Market here in Yellowknife. The CBC's Tamara Merritt is down there, so she joins us this afternoon. Hello and welcome to the show, Tamara.
2: Hi, Lawrence.
0: Hey, thanks for dropping in. Now, Tamara, where's the cup right now? I heard earlier that they were setting things up.
2: Yeah, they are. So the cup just actually came out a few moments ago, and it's right down in Sambaque Park.

0: It's actually the perfect day to have the cup out here. The cup is the Canadian Football League's top prize, and last year the Saskatchewan Rough Riders won the title against the Montreal Alouettes 25-17. And the last time the Grey Cup was in Yellowknife was around 10 years ago or so. So it's quite the event down here. A lot of people are excited to see it.
1: Right on. 10 years. Yeah, that's a long time. They need to make this more frequent. But right now, what's the scene around the cup? I imagine there's quite a bit of people standing around it.
0: Yeah, there's a big crowd here, lots of people taking photos with the cup. The RCMP also are here. You have the tactical armored vehicle here. You have a forensic police officer showing people how to identify footprints, fingerprints. Lots of people really excited for the cup.
1: Right on. And I understand that you have somebody there that you're going to be speaking with.
0: Yeah, so standing right next to me is Jeff McWinney. He is the keeper of the Grey Cup and has been for 11 or so years. So we're just going to chat with him about the cup and why it's important. So hello, Jeff.
2: Hey, how are you doing?
0: Good. So tell us about this cup and why it's so important.
2: You know, Tamara, what we have here is just not a great, is a trophy. What we have is truly a storybook. We have 4,098 names on this trophy, and it really tells us 4,098 chapters of what our country's all about. The men and women that have fought for our country, died for our country, and then presented themselves into as really, you know, they bookmarked the beauty of this great country. And I consider this the greatest locker room in the world, Canada.
0: Mm. That's well said. And so you've been touring around with this cup for many different Canadian cities. What's been the most memorable moment or story that you've had when you think of the Grey Cup?
2: You know, there's many, Tamara. When we look at my tour of duty, I think what comes back to is 2018, prepping for Edmonton Grey Cup. Very similar to what we had here, we had a lineup, quite a long lineup, to get pictures with the Grey Cup. And as I saw the approach, we saw a gentleman, a young boy, who was wearing an Edmonton Football Club jersey. And he had a white cane. And my question at that point was, I have 5 senses, he has 4, he's going to get a picture that he'll never see. And I think what changed that was I broke protocol and invited him over, stopped the line. And I took his hands and just braille-like came over the inscription on the chalice presented by His Excellency Earl Grey for the Amateur Rugby Football Championship of Canada, went down to the bowl, to the stem, and then started talking about where the Edmonton Eskimos at that time started. And it was the 1954, which was very easy because I wear my dad's ring because my dad was on that team in 1954. So I put it on his hand and we walked through the entire journey of the Edmonton Eskimos. And I think that was told me exactly why I'm doing this job.
0: It's a great story. I'm sure a very impactful moment for him. So I've kind of gone around and talked to a bunch of people here who are wanting to see the cup. A lot of people are saying, you know, it's important because of, you know, it brings unity. It's a legacy. It's tradition. It's a symbol for Canadians. Everyone I spoke to also said they hope to touch the cup. I know that is against protocol. And so I'm wondering, kind of, I've heard that the cup has been stolen once or twice before. Can you tell me a little bit about that?
2: Well, the one time it was a practical joke was 1968 with the Ottawa Rough Riders, and again 69, they win again, and it was stolen from the trophy house. And our commissioner at the time, Jake Adar, who is a war veteran, and we had the police involved. They ransomed it for $500. Very similar to a crime scene situation that you see on NCIS or something, where we get this phone call and say, listen, we're going to have this. You look at the telephone booth, there'll be directions, and the directions took us to a hotel in Toronto, and it was in a locker.
0: Okay, so the cup has been restored and now is on display here. Is there anything else you'd like to say about the cup?
2: Well, I think what we've done in Yellowknife here was we've opened a lot of eyes and hearts to it, because with the new rebuild and with the team that we have with the Canadian Football League, we recognize that when we rebuilt the cup, we wanted to have it with components that reminded us of our grandfathers and our grandmothers and the people that built this country. The bottom of the base is built of a cotton wood fiber that was put on the mis-

0: Tito in 1942, which was the aircraft we used in World War II. And then as you open up the fuselage, you'll see 65% of it is birch. And we know that birch is the biggest common denominator of all nations, just not First Nations. So it was just a collective movement of being able to bring this country together and recognize that we are the greatest locker room in the world.
1: Thanks so much for taking the time to chat with me, Jeff. Lawrence, that was the keeper of the Grey Cup, Jeff McWinney.
2: Oh, yeah, yeah. And he mentioned his father winning the Grey Cup with the Edmonton Eskimos back in 1964. That's pretty awesome to have him down there. Tamara, before I let you go, where is the Grey Cup going to next in its northern tour?
1: Yeah, so the Grey Cup will also be visiting Whitehorse and La Paz in Manitoba. And the next Grey Cup final is actually scheduled for November 15th in Calgary.
2: Okay, all right. Well, we'll leave you to it. And thanks again for coming on the show, Tamara.
1: Yeah, thanks, Lawrence.
2: Okay, you take care. Bye. Have fun. That was Tamara Merritt, who is down at the Farmers Market here in Yellowknife, where the Grey Cup is on display. And next, they'll go to Whitehorse. And then the next Grey Cup final is scheduled for November 15th in Calgary. Big musty cho to Tamara for that. Here's the Tragically Hip with Bob Cajun.

0: got some Tragically Hip for you for your Tuesday afternoon. Thanks again for dropping by here on Éilí Mbliana Trails End for your Tuesday afternoon. You're tuned into Trails End. The time now is 5:30.
1: This is CBC News. Good afternoon, I'm Chris Windier. We begin in the Northwest Territories, where Ottawa is pouring $400 million into the Mackenzie Valley Highway. The all-season road would connect Wrigley to Inuvik. The Government of Canada considers it a project of national interest. The new funding is meant to help finalize environmental assessments and get things built. Devin Trudinic has more.
2: No, that's not my preference.
3: Stephen McKinnon doesn't want funding for a project of national interest to trickle into pieces. As Canada's transport minister, he says more will have to come. But in the meantime, he says this money is a step towards that day.
2: We are really approaching this project now as a whole, and the vision is to complete it. Obviously, that will need to be accompanied by more robust funding at a certain point, but this money today gets us as far down the road, excuse the pun, as it is possible to get.
3: McKinnon says there's still more to do before that kind of funding comes. One step towards that is building the Great Bear River Bridge. It's a key component to the highway, and it's faced repeated delays. Caroline Wozniak is the territory's minister responsible for strategic infrastructure. She says construction on that should start in early July next year.
4: So the groundwork, the gravel works, the quarry preparations, that will happen over the winter as we're doing procurement for the bridge. Bridge construction will start early, sort of, I'd say, roughly July of next year.
3: Wozniak says that'll come with jobs, and all willing to work are needed. Devin Trudinic, CBC News, Yellowknife.
1: The NWT government has drafted legislation that would give pharmacists the power to prescribe medication. It would allow pharmacists to prescribe common vaccines plus drugs for common ailments. Those include urinary tract infections, indigestion, diabetes, and asthma. The Northwest Territories Pharmacy Association is currently reviewing the regulations. Tim Smith is the association's president and a pharmacist in Hay River. He says pharmacists have extensive knowledge of medication, and he says having prescription powers could reduce pressure on primary health care providers.
5: Perhaps someone's condition is not well controlled, or maybe they're not well tolerating a medication that they're already taking well, and they don't have ready access to their primary care prescriber. And so in those circumstances, a pharmacist may be able to assess and determine how best to proceed.
1: The NWT government says it hopes to have a bill before the Legislative Assembly this fall. To the Yukon now, where the Skagway Ferry Terminal is set to reopen on Thursday. The Alaska Marine Highway System says crews made progress fixing the terminal over the weekend. Back in August, officials discovered cracking along the port's vehicle bridge and passenger walkway. That temporarily suspended ferry service to the southeast Alaska community. The U.S. agency says the bridge has now been, quote, reset. Authorities say travel should resume this week, pending final operational checks. The Liard First Nation is submitting a statement to the Yukon Territorial Court. It's asking that bail conditions be placed on a person to prevent them from being in or near Watson Lake. Chief Harlan Schilling is asking the court to consider the community impact before the person is let out on bail.
6: Well, the chief of the Liard First Nation says citizens in Watson Lake are on edge. Harlan Schilling says drugs and gun violence are at the center of the tension. He took to...
1: It's clearly the wrong clip. Apologies. Schilling says...

0: The goal is to keep community members within Watson Lake healthy. The Little Gold border crossing on the top of the World Highway will close soon for another season. Canada's most northern border crossing with the U.S. will shut down September 15th. The Canada Border Services Agency says the closure will happen at exactly 7 p.m. Mountain Standard Time. The Beaver Creek border crossing remains open year-round. And finally, a Taku River Tlingit artist is on a mission to bring an ancient artifact back home. Joanne Williams is a bentwood box maker and a teacher from Atlin, BC. When she saw an old bentwood box for sale in Alaska, she knew she had to act. Little is known about this particular box, but it does have a lid, which is rare. After a long journey to retrieve the artifact from Alaska, Williams took it to the University of British Columbia, which does research on bentwood boxes. Williams is hoping to find some answers about its origin.
1: Social media last week with a message to the community.
2: Well, we found that it wasn't just right that we put it in our private collection. The box needs to go back to where it belongs. That's what the ancestors want.
0: A representative for the Museum of Anthropology at UBC says the analysis could take more than 2 months. And that is your CBC regional news to this hour. National and international news is coming up at the top of the hour. For Northern stories anytime, visit our website at cbc.ca/north. I'm Chris Windier.
3: Thank you so much for that, Chris. Has taken us to 35 minutes past the hour. Now, here's a look at your evening weather forecast provided by Environment Canada. All right, starting off with Ipequan for Chippewa and the park. Tonight, clear early this evening, then partly cloudy, low 11. In Thibacha, Fort Smith tonight, clear early this evening, then partly cloudy, low 11 as well. In Thutsukay tonight, increasing cloudiness with the chance of showers overnight, low 11. In Denanaquan for Resolution tonight, partly cloudy with the chance of showers late this evening, low 12. In Kathlodeche, Haverford tonight, partly cloudy, low 11. In Thidlequin, in Thidlequin, Fort Simpson tonight, partly cloudy, low 11. In Degakut and Endet for Providence tonight, partly cloudy, low 9. In Ocho, Denacon, Fort Liard tonight, partly cloudy, low 13. In Wellade, Sumbak, Yellowknife tonight, mainly cloudy with the chance of showers, low 11. In Patsakindet, Wrigley tonight, partly cloudy, low 9. In Tleguthi, Norman Wells tonight, mainly cloudy, low 9. In Rade de la Confort, Good Hope tonight, mainly cloudy, low 11. In Delaunay tonight, mainly cloudy, low plus 5. Kampamiti, Cova Lake tonight, mainly cloudy, low 9. In Tetlaje, Fort McPherson tonight, mainly cloudy, with the chance of showers late this evening, low 9. In Nuvik tonight, mainly cloudy, low 8. In Toktioktok tonight, mainly cloudy, low 7. Pawlatuk tonight, mainly cloudy, low plus 4. Sachs Harbour tonight, cloudy with the chance of showers, low plus 4. Ulahaktok tonight, cloudy with the chance of showers, low plus 5. And Kuluktok tonight, cloudy, low 6. And Cambridge Bay tonight, mainly cloudy, low plus 1. And that's it for your evening weather forecast. Now, big news for the North. The federal government is putting some money behind promises to build the Mackenzie Valley Highway. Today, a $405 million investment was announced. It's going to help pay for the bridge across the Great Bear River near Toledo. And I'm sure everybody in the Sawtooth is familiar with this area. And the money is also going to cover the preliminary engineering and design for two additional bridges over the Liard River. That's the one heading to Fort Simpson, coming out of the island. And then you also have the Mackenzie River, the Nduli crossing, the road that goes from Fort Simpson to Wrigley, as well as other environmental engineering and planning work, according to press statements. And there's a lot that goes into this type of large-scale development. The CBC's Devin Trednick asked NWT Minister Caroline Wozniak about the timelines for construction on the Great Bear River Bridge. We'll also hear from Federal Minister Stephen McKinnon, who was in Yellowknife today for this announcement.
4: So as fast as possible. So it's actually a pleasant problem to have, that that it's the federal government looking to us to say how fast can you get this going. We are right now expecting to be moving into procurement for the major construction of the bridge itself over the winter months. Simultaneous at that time, we'll be splitting off and doing the work and the preparation. So the groundwork, the gravel works, the quarry preparations, that will happen over the winter as we're doing procurement.

0: the bridge. Bridge construction will start early, sort of, I'd say roughly July of next year. Simultaneous to that, the Mackenzie Valley Highway writ large, we are still completing the environmental assessment. We've gone from having a southern phase plus this northern component. We've actually now just recently applied to turn that into one project. And anticipating that to be coming out of its environmental assessment in the next year, and then we can get started on the whole construction of the entire project.
1: I think this next question will be best for Minister McKinnon. This funding agreement is ultimately still for basically a fraction of the entire Mackenzie Valley Highway. Why haven't we gotten a more fulsome funding announcement for the entire project? Is this sort of what we can expect, just like pieces and parts for, you know, step by step? Yeah. Towards the Mackenzie Valley. Why not one all-encompassing?
2: No, that's not my preference. We're obviously hoping that, as the minister just said, that all of this gets blended at once. We thought it was very important. We have this Arctic Infrastructure Fund, $1 billion, so we're dedicating a significant amount of that fund to the highway here today. We know that that is not enough. We know that, you know, it will take many multiples of that sum to get to full project completion. At the same time, you saw me here on Saint Jean Baptiste Day in June to start the process of designating this project, understanding that there are territorial processes as well, but designating this project as a project of national significance. This money will also contain money that we can plan other segments, as we've pointed out. So we are really approaching this project now as a whole, as and the vision is to complete it. Obviously, that will need to be accompanied by more robust funding at a certain point. But this money today gets us as far down the road, excuse the pun, as it is possible to get while we do the preparatory community, environmental, and other planning work required so that we can have a clear vision of what's left to get done and put the resources behind it to do it.
3: That was NWT Minister Caroline Wozniak. We also heard from Federal Transport Minister Stephen McKenna. The $400 million investment announced today is from the $1 billion Arctic Infrastructure Fund announced last year. And Minister Wozniak also told reporters today that all residents who are ready, willing, and able to be employed during the construction phases are needed. That's taking us to 41 minutes past the hour. Thanks again for joining us here on Trails. And now here's a tune. This is Jade Turner with a Slow Dance.

0: Jay Turner there with Slow Dance. Hope you're slow dancing in the kitchen somewhere. That's a good tune to dance to. 44 minutes past the hour. Thanks again for joining us here on Trails End. Now, North of North is a comedy set in the tiny fictional Arctic community of Ice Cove, and it's kicking off its second season today. The series follows a young Inuk woman who dreams of reinventing herself.
1: 7 months ago, I blew up my life.
2: We are done!
1: And now everyone is moving forward.
3: Me, on the other hand.
4: Sorry, who are you?
3: I'm Siaya. And I'm leveling up my life.
0: Okay, so to talk more about this awesome show, we reached out to Alethea Arnukuk Burrell, who is a creator, executive producer, and writer of North of North, the series from APTN, Netflix, and CBC. Here's our conversation earlier from today. Hello and welcome to the show, Alethea. Hey, thanks for coming on the show. Now, Alethea, we just heard a bit from our main character, Siaya, played by Anna Lam. Now, where do we find her this season without giving too much away?
5: Well, you know, in season one, she kind of blew up her life, made some rash decisions and blew everything up. And in season two, she's learning that while it might be easy to make a rash decision, living with the consequences and building the life you want is a little bit harder. So she's working her butt off to level up her life, whether it's for herself or her daughter or her family and community. She's doing her best and trying to level up, and but she's as impulsive and fun as ever. So, of course, things don't always go to plan, and we get to laugh at her along the way.
0: Okay, right on. Now, as we mentioned earlier, Ice Cove is fictional, but your show is full of real people. How's it had an impact locally?
5: It's been wonderful. You know, I think we've had some real joy in making the show. And it's been really rewarding to see our home communities respond to the show so positively. It's been so much fun to see people's reactions and going out and about in our own communities. There's so much love for our actors, for the writers. Everyone's so proud of all the artwork and the fashion and everything in the show. So, you know, I think it's made an impact for young folks getting to see people like themselves on screen. And also for all of the artists and creators that take part in the show, it's just been an experience of a lifetime for sure.
0: Yeah, I bet. And since it's come out, especially on Netflix, it's a huge hit. What's it been like for you personally as a creator from the North to watch all of this unravel?
5: It's been a little bit surreal, you know, having worked in the industry for over 20 years now. I'm just so used to having to grind away and, you know, beg for scraps and scrape everything together to make a film. And it's been such a game-changing experience to have the resources and platform to make this show and to have the global response we've had. It's just wonderful. I'm not used to everyone just chomping at the bit to see our work. It's wonderful.
0: Oh, I bet. I'm curious, what else do you think people get wrong about the North?
5: I mean, there's so much people get wrong about the North. When outsiders have made films or shows about the North, they tend to focus a lot on the negative or, you know, paint a picture of this barren wasteland that's just so hard to survive. But that's not our experience, you know, for as Northerners.

0: As Inuit, we see our homeland as a place of abundance and love and color and joy. And so we wanted to tell a story that, you know, connects and feels real to us, and therefore hopefully change the way the world sees our homeland as well.
1: Mm-hmm. Alethea, how do you challenge stereotypes about the North in the show?
0: I mean, we do it here and there. I mean, I think we do a lot of it, but not necessarily focusing on stereotypes. We decided early on that, you know, we might poke fun at certain things like the misconception about penguins head on, but really that's just for jokes. And we think the most powerful way to counter stereotypes is just to tell our own truth. So rather than focusing on or obsessing about stereotypes and writing our stories toward that, we decided to go inside our own hearts and guts and minds and tell stories that just feel true to us. And we think that's the best way to counter the misconceptions that are out there.
1: Hey, I like that. Alethea, before I let you go, what do you think will be the most surprising takeaway for people this season?
0: Ooh, there's lots of new fun music. There's some great guest actors and some great plot twists and turns. We also get to see kind of a seedier underbelly of Ice Cove that we didn't get to see in season one. So that's going to be a pretty fun episode.
1: Okay, right on. Well, Alethea, congrats again on the show. And I appreciate your time here. And just thanks again for speaking with me today.
0: No problem. Thanks for having me.
1: Hey, Kwenaini.
0: Nakumi, Angai.
1: Now is Alethea Arunukuk Burrell, who is a creator and executive producer and writer with North of North, the series from APTN, Netflix, and CBC. That's taking us to 50 minutes past the hour. Thanks again for joining us here on Trails End for your Tuesday afternoon. Hope everybody's been having an okay day out there. All right, now many of us likely have at least one story surrounding a cheeky fox. I know one was slowly coming up our back steps last night. I thought it was a giant cat, but it was a fox, a sly fox. Now Peter Curran has quite a few stories. Now, he's been working outside in Yellowknife quite a bit over the summer, and a resident urban fox has been right there with him. Peter describes himself as a construction crew of one with a rude four-legged colleague who doesn't do much. There have been a number of petty thefts, mostly work gloves, but the fox took a step further last week. Here's Peter to tell the rest of his story.
2: You know, one of our urban foxes that spends his time most days with me in the evening, just skulking around doing his fox thing. He's fairly, I would say, an old-fashioned word. He's fairly bold, not aggressive, but bold, and doesn't mind getting close. So I've seen him around. And then there was some evidence sometime earlier this summer that he had hopped into my pickup truck, saw some paw prints, and some paper towel in the back seat had been ripped a little bit. So last Wednesday, working again pretty late, I had to pick my wife up at the airport. She was coming in on the 10 p.m. flight, and again, south of town. So I was just working and waiting for the plane to fly over, because then she's there for sure. So I was working and I saw the plane go over, and I'm like, okay, better pack up and get going. So it's dark by then, so I'm packing everything up and have everything that I think I have, and I go into the pickup truck, and sure enough, I see a couple of little paw prints on the console. I'm like, that little son of a gun. I go, left my window open. I'm like, I should have learned my lesson from the paper towel, but saw that he had just sort of been around, nothing's gone, and then I'm like, wait a second, I forgot my keys in the shed. So I go back to the shed, get the keys, come back, and I'm flipping a few things around. I'm like, oh, don't have my wallet here. Must have put my wallet in my tool belt, and went and checked that. That's gone. Went and checked the shed. I'm like, okay, not there. Must still be in the truck. I'm spending like 15, 20 minutes looking everywhere for my wallet, all the my usual dropping spots. And I can't find it, and it doesn't even dawn on me. But then I go back to the pickup for like the third time, thinking it must be in here underneath a boot or something. And then I spotted two coins on the floor. And I'm like, wait a sec, those weren't there before. I'm like, there's no way the fox took the wallet. I'm like, that's a very...

very strategic, like almost human strike. So I'm like, is it possible? And it's dark now. I'm like, there's no way I'm going to find my black wallet anywhere. But I'm like, maybe that happened. So I opened the door and got out. And I walked up the driveway about 40 feet. And there in the middle of the driveway is my wallet has been opened. And it was very dramatic. Like, it was like my money was strewn all over the driveway. My credit card.

0: stuff, and of course, hightailed it to the airport super late by this point.
1: So you're watching your credit card, I suppose, for any activity. What do you think a fox might try to buy online?
0: Yeah, I'm not sure. I mean, I guess I, and this will be familiar to anyone who works outside in this town, he would probably buy a six-pack of Red Baron work gloves, because if anyone has laid a work glove around the yard or maybe even a mitt, it's like instant fox bait. The number of gloves I've found around the yard with a finger missing. I guess it's the leather or imitation leather content that they go for. So yeah, if I'm a fox with a credit card or a tappable debit card, I'm heading straight to Mark's Work Warehouse to buy a six pack.
2: That was Peter Kieran, a Yellowknife resident whose wallet was stolen by a fox last week. A big Musty Joe, big thanks to the CBC's Julia Parrish for gathering that tape. And yeah, the clever foxes in this town. There was a fox that stole a pair of, I think it was a muckluck. The lady turned it into a book. It's pretty awesome. Pretty cool stories. But yeah, the resident foxes here, they're quick. They're fast. And they're cute also. But yeah, you just got to make sure you put your things away really good, especially with those guys lurking around. All right, that is pretty much a wrap for Trails. And a big Musty Joe for tuning into the program today. The Farmer's Market is currently happening. Head on down there if you want to check out the Grey Cup. I believe that they go until 6:30, so you still have some time to check that one out. And yeah, we'll chat with you again tomorrow. I'm going to leave you with this tune. This is Elisipi Isaac. She came up with this tune back in 2023. It's now part of North of North show. This is the Spotify singles. This is Arnak. Gonna take you all the way home. Have a good night. Kwana Miigwech Mersey. Thanks again for joining us. We'll chat tomorrow.

0: I don't believe in escalating the conflict. That's not constructive. But our tariffs are necessary to protect our workers, protect our companies, and our communities.
1: Escalation is happening on both sides. On the same day Canada imposed counter tariffs, President Trump responded with outright bans on some Canadian products. The worsening tariff fight leaving Canadians asking how far it will go. This is Your World Tonight. I'm Salima Shivji, also on the program.
2: The symptoms, the signs, you know, we just automatically jump to a cold. We don't ever look at that. And then to learn that these arenas do not have rules that they have to have carbon monoxide monitors in them is mind-blowing.
1: Facing off against a deadly gas, parents and health officials warn about the danger of carbon monoxide in hockey arenas and call for more to be done to detect it before it's too late. Washington has launched its latest salvo in the tariff fight with Canada. President Donald Trump has just signed five proclamations banning a list of Canadian products from entering the U.S. It's a long list, and our reporter Katie Nicholson is here to make sense of it all. Katie, dairy, alcohol, motorcycles, what can you tell us about the White House's latest proclamations?
3: So these proclamations ban some products and they modify tariffs on others, and they lean on those Section 338 tariffs from the Tariff Act of 1930. Smoot-Hawley. It's being used to ban some Canadian products like motorcycles, most alcohol. It's an extensive list: beer, wine, spirits, rye whiskey, niche items like Slivovitz. It also includes molasses and whey proteins. The bans amount to about single-digit billions, according to a U.S. official who briefed us, and those bans kick in 3 weeks, so September 29th. And then you have tariff modifications, which are going to kick in 1 week. That's on the 15th. Those are rates of 50%, and the lists here include more aluminum products, rattan furniture, golf carts, motorboats, the paper products, a new list of cheeses and outboard motors, and even rawhide products. It's going to take a few days for Canadian producers to really get a sense of the broader impacts here. The modifications, though, also included some removals, interestingly, things that were taken off that 338 list from earlier, including cement, toilet paper, even salt.
1: A long list to sift through. But Katie, this isn't the only thing the Trump administration has done today. There was also an announcement about government contracts. How significant would you say that is?
3: Yeah, so the president had posted that he was going to direct the federal government's General Services Administration procurement program, one of them anyway, to stop buying Canadian origin products. But when we did an analysis, it showed that only 58 Canadian companies were granted contracts through that program in the 24-25 fiscal year. It's bad for them, obviously, but keep in mind that early analysis that we did do, it showed that Canadian companies just account for 1/1000th of that particular U.S. procurement program. So the impacts may not be so devastating there.
1: Okay, now as you said, most of this doesn't take effect right away. Is there any sense from the White House that they are willing to negotiate here?
3: Well, a senior administration official did tell us tonight that getting back to the table is always a possibility. And we do know that the lines of communication between the U.S. Trade Representative Jamieson Greer and the Canadian U.S. Trade Minister Dominic LeBlanc, they are open even if there are currently no formal talks scheduled.
1: The CBC's Katie Nicholson in Washington. Thanks for this.
3: You're welcome.
1: So far, there's been no response from Ottawa to Washington's latest moves. Earlier today, Canada's dollar-for-dollar counter tariffs kicked in. They apply to more than $27 billion worth of American imports at the border. And Prime Minister Mark Carney warned Canadians the road ahead will be bumpy. Tom Perry reports.
0: Canada came to life in many ways in response to American aggression.
4: Prime Minister Mark Carney had no public events on Tuesday. Instead, he posted an address online, reaching back into Canada's history and previous times when the country faced threats from the U.S.
0: Our first Prime Minister, Sir John A. Macdonald, recognized the threat of an expansionist United States for what it was, raced to unite this land.
4: As for the current threat,